0: organizations obtained both her signed statement and the longer interview transcript, but neither has been published. Neither is in the public domain. The New York Times says that it's obtained more than 1,000 pages from Cornell's Title IX investigation. Included is the roughly 120-page transcript of Jane Doe's police interview. An investigator condensed that into the 6-page statement that she then signed. The district attorney says that statement was the main evidence he relied on in deciding not to prosecute. Inexplicably, one sentence from the transcript never made it into those 6 pages. She told police, "I can say with 100% confidence that I was raped." That's a serious omission. It suggests the investigation was mishandled, or at least incomplete. It doesn't necessarily fit a broader narrative of cover-up. A Title IX investigator, a support person, and her advisor were all in the room when she was interviewed. And her complaint led to at least a dozen Title IX hearings. Much more information, certainly still to come. I have no doubt that terrible things happened in that fraternity house. Even the DA who didn't charge called the conduct disgusting, offensive, and morally reprehensible. The Snapchat message inviting fraternity brothers to join in, repugnant. Less clear is how much of what happened, if any, was without her legal consent. And looming is a different question. Can anybody actually be convicted? Two things can be true. The investigation may have been mishandled, and the case may have been fatally flawed from the outset by inconsistencies in her own statements and the peculiarities of New York law. The trouble for any prosecution is the part of the record that cannot be undone. In 2024, she said the first encounter was, quote, pretty okay. Her lawsuit now says that she couldn't consent to it. But within days of that night, she texted one of the accused, quote, "At the end of the day, none of the sexual stuff was illegal." Those statements are material for a brutal cross-examination. Nothing said now can erase what was said in 2024. And then there's New York law. Every sex crime requires proof beyond a reasonable doubt that the act happened without consent. In a case like this, there are 4 ways to show that under New York law. 1, forcible compulsion, meaning physical force or a threat. The DA says that her statement doesn't allege force. 2, mental incapacitation. In New York, that means a drug given to her without her consent. She said that she felt pressured, but her statement describes taking the drugs herself. 3, physical helplessness, meaning unconscious or unable to communicate. The DA says that her statement doesn't claim she was unconscious. And New York law makes it difficult to charge rape if an accuser chooses to get high or intoxicated. If you choose to get high or intoxicated, you can't claim incapacitation under New York law. Critics call this New York's voluntary intoxication loophole. Albany may well close it. But a new law cannot retroactively make conduct criminal that was not criminal when it occurred. And 4, for certain rape charges, clearly expressing non-consent through words or actions. She told police she was, quote, pretty okay with aspects of the initial encounter, but she did not consent to later sexual activity. Consent to one act does not establish consent to everything that follows. The question for prosecutors, what did she communicate at the time of each alleged act, and would a reasonable person have understood that she did not consent? The case may well go to a grand jury next, but conviction, that's another matter. My heart breaks for her, and I worry that the criminal justice system might only compound her pain. Joining me now is Timothy Janssen, a criminal defense attorney and former federal prosecutor. He represented Jameis Winston during the investigation into a rape allegation at Florida State University in 2012. Prosecutors did not bring charges against Winston. Counselor, thank you for being here. Victims' accounts, they often change as they grapple with the aftermath of a traumatic event. So is that really a fatal flaw here to the prosecution?
1: No, it's not a fatal flaw, because people perceive things, especially if they're under the influence of drugs or alcohol. And while it's being perceived by her, days later, she may remember other things. Or she may have got to a point where it was a blackout, where she only recalls things when someone reminds her of bits and tidbits of what happened. So the fact that she can't remember everything is not fatal. The problem here is her inconsistent statements that were made afterwards. And then she signed on to them. She's stuck with those statements. That young woman is stuck with those statements she made.
0: In this case, the DA said, hey, I didn't have the benefit of her assertion that she

0: 100% been raped. Her 6-page statement didn't have that contained. Your thoughts?
1: Well, the problem you have here is the, first of all, the Cornell University. These university police departments don't have the most sophisticated and experienced investigators in rape cases. Should have turned it over to a municipal police department. They did an investigation. They took her statements. And then at one point during the Title IX, she came in with an advisor. She had her own advisor. And then she signed off on a 9-page document where she in there says it was consensual and parts of it were consensual. But and then she didn't report this for 3 days later, which is or 3 weeks later, which is problematic.
0: How about the New York law? Let's talk about this. New York law makes it difficult to charge people with rape if the accuser chose to get high or intoxicated. What would be the impact of changing that law? I'm asking about it today in my poll question. There's a move afoot in right. New York. If the law were to change, what would the ramifications be?
1: I think it would change a lot because you have to understand these are young college kids. They're exploring their sexuality. There's usually going to be drugs or alcohol involved. So to get a case where you don't have alcohol or drugs involved is almost minimal. So you can't always say just because the person had a few drugs or alcohol that she can't say I wasn't raped and that I consented to it. She could have a couple drinks and still not be able to consent. But this New York law makes the burden so much higher for a victim.
0: Right. I mean, let me simplify. Tell me if I'm wrong. If you choose to get high, if you choose to get intoxicated, you cannot claim right. you were incapacitated. That's New York law.
1: That seems extreme to me, because just because you agreed to have a drink, someone can give you a drink, but they can lace it with, and that it could turn from voluntary to involuntary. But how do you know when these young people, 20 years old, that they know how much they can tolerate or that drinking becomes they are incapacitated or unable to give consent? That law seems like it should be changed and make it fit each individual scenario. We don't have that in Florida. And a lot of these cases in Florida,
0: counsel,
1: alcohol is always involved.
0: Okay, I think you and I both are of the opinion that this is a very difficult prosecution. If there were to be a trial in this case, talk to me about jurors, gender, men, women, you with your experience as a former federal prosecutor and defense lawyer now, how do you think it would play with each gender?
1: Well, in my 40 years experience, I've tried a lot of these rape cases, unfortunately. I will tell you that women, especially older women, will judge women more harshly than men. They do, because they put themselves in that position and say, would I have done this? Would I have done that? And older women will not condone her activities. And I'm not saying what she did was wrong, but they just judge them differently in these kind of rape cases, these date rape cases. Women are tough on other women.
0: Letitia James has now been put in charge by Governor Hochul of a new investigation in social media. Can we put up on the screen what Letitia James said before this recent appointment? Quote, what this young woman has been forced to endure is horrific and unacceptable. I'm holding her in my heart and in my prayers to her and to all survivors. You're not alone. We stand with you. This post on Facebook came up yesterday at the press conference. I'm going to run a short clip. Do it.
2: General, on your Facebook page 3 days ago, you wrote, what this young woman has been forced to endure is horrific and unacceptable. I'm holding her in my heart and in my prayers. To her and to all survivors, you're not alone. We stand with you. Why did you affirm her allegations as fact without doing your own fact-finding investigation into the governor? Why did you appoint an official who made a public statement affirming those allegations as fact, as someone who's supposed to be doing an investigation?
3: I will answer that. I have every confidence in our Attorney General to do what she has always done, look at the facts, examine the record, and draw the proper conclusions. That's exactly what's going to happen in this case.
4: Aaron, Attorney General, please.
5: I will not comment on a Facebook post.
0: Aaron. Counselor, did the Attorney General put her thumb on the scale before she was put in charge of this?
1: Michael, this is embarrassing.

0: to the governor and to the attorney general and to everyone that wants an independent investigation. Lady Justice is blind, but this attorney has already come out and made her opinion known. I don't disagree with what she said. It was horrendous, but she should not be the one conducting an investigation that she has already publicly said she's made her decision. She should recuse herself, and another prosecutor should be appointed if everybody wants Lady Justice to be blind and neutral.
1: I thought the same thing as I watched it unfold. Timothy Jansen, thank you for being here. I appreciate your expertise. Joining me now is Tom Thurman, a retired deputy district attorney in Davidson County, Tennessee. He helped prosecute the Vanderbilt case in which former football players raped an unconscious student in 2013. Prosecutors in that case had photographs and video of the assault. Counselor, thank you so much for being here. I was eager to have you as my guest because you handled something similar. At Vanderbilt, the victim first told police that nothing had happened, apparently repeating the story that a player had given her. How did you keep that from sinking your case?
2: Well, because we had video. She was unconscious the whole time, so she didn't know that anything had happened. And they were investigating a vandalism case where a door had been broken, and they showed video of four individuals carrying her into the room unconscious. So that started the investigation and talking to people. And obviously, the police were able to get search warrants and get cell phones, which showed video of the actual rape occurring. So it was a lot stronger case than what it appears to be in New York.
1: At Cornell, the accuser told police that part of that night was consensual and that she'd taken drugs voluntarily. Then days later, she texted one of the men that nothing, quote unquote, illegal had happened. Can you take a case with those facts to the jury?
2: From what I know about this case, it'd be very difficult because there's an archaic law in New York about intoxication. She admitted to voluntary alcohol and drug intoxication, but I think that would be very difficult with all the other facts in this case. So.
1: In your case, as you described at Vanderbilt, the victim was unconscious and you had tape. At Cornell, there's this appalling Snapchat message inviting fraternity members to join, disgusting right. stuff, but it's not the same as having a video like your case.
2: That's correct. That's only one Snapchat sent by somebody. I assume they know who it was, but obviously that would be strong evidence in the case, but I don't think it's enough in this particular case.
1: So overall, and based on what you know, and new details are coming forth, you know, each and every day, how difficult do you see the Cornell case based on that which is in the public record so far?
2: Very difficult. I've talked to my two other prosecutors on the Vanderbilt case. We all agreed that we couldn't prosecute this case the way it stands now with what information we have. There could be additional information that would allow it. But, you know, it's the late reporting. There's no rape kit done. They weren't able to get search warrants and get their cell phones, to my knowledge, and could have gotten a lot of evidence. A lot of evidence was lost because of late reporting, too. So. Which is understandable in these cases. That happens a lot.
1: Your words, however truthful they may be, are going to be frustrating to a lot of people who are watching and seeing this case unfold. And you would say what to them, Mr. Thurman?
2: Well, obviously, it's the prosecutor's duty to only take cases forward they believe they can get a conviction beyond a reasonable doubt, which is strong. And there's a lot of problems in this particular case. And you'd have to sit down with the victim and talk to her, have a serious conversation about she wants to really go through something like this, which is very traumatic anyway. Would it add more to her trauma to go through a trial that you, in all likelihood, aren't going to win? You might get a hung jury. There might be some people that go, but there's so many issues in this case with the police investigation and you know, her inconsistent statements supposedly that she's made about that night. It just seems like it would be a defense attorney's dream to have this case.
1: Mr. Thurman, thank you so much for your legal analysis.
2: Okay. Thank you.
1: What are your thoughts? Hit me up on social media. I'll read some throughout the course of the program. Facebook, Twitter, YouTube. Should drunken sex be illegal? Is this where we're going? Well, Kyle, perfect segue because in New York, if you choose to get high, if you choose to get intoxicated, you can't claim incapacity. Let me expand. Let me say something about today's poll question because it's important, but it's complicated. New York's rape law draws a line that most people don't know exists. A person counts as mentally incapacitated and therefore legally unable to consent to sex only if the drugs or alcohol were given to them without their consent. If they drank or they got high voluntarily, the law generally protects them only if they were physically helpless, meaning unconscious, if they were physically unable to communicate. And that distinction is at the heart of the Cornell case. The district attorney, the DA, said that the student's original statement described her drug use as voluntary and didn't claim that she was unconscious. So under current law, that largely ended the inquiry. Critics call that the voluntary intoxication loophole. And they argue that somebody who's awake but too impaired to make a real decision is no more able to consent just because she chose the first drink. Minnesota closed a similar gap in 2021 after its Supreme Court overturned a rape conviction on exactly this point. And Assemblyman Jeffrey Dinowitz has a bill to do the same thing in New York. The other side deserves a hearing. What is the other side? Well, where's the line between being drunk and too drunk? If both people were impaired, who's responsible? And how does a jury decide months later whether somebody who was conscious and talking could still meaningfully say yes? Defense lawyers warned that the change could turn regrettable nights into felonies, to the point of the social media posting. So here's what I'm asking at Smirconish.com today. Should someone who voluntarily got drunk or high be considered legally unable to consent to sex, even if they were conscious and able to communicate? If you vote yes, you're voting to protect the impaired person the same as someone drugged against his or her will. And if you vote no, you're embracing New York's current law. 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Up ahead, a big report on media bias just came out. Plenty in my business would be disappointed by a score near zero. Why, I'm not, but I'm still chasing a Blutarski. And for years, we've heard the phrase, defund the police. But maybe the problem is that we're under-policed. Malcolm Gladwell is here to talk about that. Please register for my daily newsletter when you're voting at Smirconish.com. On the poll question, you'll get the work of illustrators, including Eric Alley.

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1: I received a report card this week, and I think I made the honor roll. The grader is Ad Fontes Media, Latin for To the Source. It's a self-described public benefit corporation that rates news content for reliability and bias. So far, they've rated 915 TV and video shows, plus podcasts, websites, and print. Their stated mission is to bring people together. Ad Fontes believes that misleading, inaccurate, and polarizing media have driven us apart. Founder and CEO Vanessa Otero is a Denver patent attorney. She told me a couple of years ago that she started charting news sources as a hobby during the 2016 presidential campaign. The hobby then became a business. Ad Fontes has raised millions in investment. They've got a team of about 50, including some 40 trained analysts. Its clients include advertisers who use the ratings to decide where to spend their money. Today, each episode they rate is reviewed by a panel of at least three trained analysts, one left-leaning, one right-leaning, one center. They watch together, they discuss, and they must cite the words behind each score that they offer. They even weigh how a host treats guests. So cheerlead a guest who agrees with you, and your score drifts outward. Challenge one from the other side, and it moves toward the middle. The result is a chart that measures two things, reliability top to bottom and bias left to right. The bias scale runs from minus 42 on the far left to plus 42 on the far right. And dead center, that's zero. This program scored a plus 1.25 and landed in the group Ad Fontes calls generally reliable and minimally biased. My podcast, drawn from my daily SiriusXM radio program, scored a minus 3.76. Both

Ayas. So far, they've raided 915 TV and video shows, plus podcasts, websites, and print. Their stated mission is to bring people together. Adfontis believes that misleading, inaccurate, and polarizing media have driven us apart. Founder and CEO Vanessa Otero is a Denver patent attorney. She told me a couple of years ago that she started charting news sources as a hobby during the 2016 presidential campaign. The hobby then became a business. Adfontis has raised millions in investment. They've got a team of about 50, including some 40 trained analysts. Its clients include advertisers who use the ratings to decide where to spend their money. Today, each episode they rate is reviewed by a panel of at least three trained analysts, one left-leaning, one right-leaning, one center. They watch together, they discuss, and they must cite the words behind each score that they offer. They even weigh how a host treats guests. So cheerlead a guest who agrees with you, and your score drifts outward. Challenge one from the other side, and it moves toward the middle. The result is a chart that measures two things, reliability top to bottom and bias left to right. The bias scale runs from minus 42 on the far left to plus 42 on the far right. And dead center, that's zero. This program scored a plus 1.25 and landed in the group Adfontis calls generally reliable and minimally biased. My podcast, drawn from my daily SiriusXM radio program, scored a minus 3.76. Both are in the same center band as my previous scores. Now let me put those numbers in context. Brett Baer's special report, that's a plus 10.46. Ben Shapiro's podcast, a plus 19.68. 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Meanwhile, 60 Minutes, minus 9.55. 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I wear my scores as a badge of honor. But it occurs to me that my classmates might be equally proud of theirs, proud of their left or right bona fides. I don't think either end of the ideological spectrum represents a majority, but that's where passion resides. And the money follows for partisan outlets and politicians alike. It's a vicious cycle. Say something incendiary and you get platformed. Get platformed, and if you're a politician, you can fundraise. Platform and fundraise, and you can win a primary in a gerrymandered district, especially in a closed primary state. And after that, the general election is a foregone conclusion. Adfontis won't call anyone unbiased. Otero says nobody is, and I agree. But I'm proud of my grade, and I won't rest until I achieve a Blutarsky. A perfect 0.0. Still to come, more of your social media reaction. And with U.S. homicide rates higher than other Western nations, we discuss how it may be time to rethink our whole system. From putting more cops on the streets to putting less people in prison, Malcolm Gladwell is here on his new book, The American Way of Killing. I want to remind you, go to my website at smirconish.com. Answer today's poll question. Should someone who voluntarily got drunk or high be considered legally unable to consent to sex, even if they were conscious and able to communicate? If you're voting yes, you're voting to protect the impaired person, the same as somebody drugged against his or her will. If you vote no, you're embracing New York's current law. Sign up for my newsletter when you're there voting. You'll get the work of illustrators like Steve Breen.

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1: 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You are responsible for your actions, and that includes both parties. Her drinking and drug use put herself in a dangerous situation, and the frat boys took advantage of her impaired state. I'm just going to pick up on impaired state because the legal question is then one of, was she incapacitated? And I know I keep going over this again and again and again, but I think it's that important. Incapacitation by that New York law is only when someone drugs you, you know, and you're unwitting in your behavior as a result. I'll say it more simply, if you voluntarily get intoxicated, if you voluntarily get high, you can't claim incapacitation under New York law. I said in my opening commentary, I used the word peculiarity. That was the word that I wrote. And I think that's true. It's a peculiarity of New York law, which in combination with the inconsistencies in her statement or statements makes this a very, very difficult case to successfully prosecute. More social media reaction to my thoughts on Cornell and other people's thoughts. No, this seems reminiscent of the Duke lacrosse team frame-up by the then corrupt DA, Mike Nifong, now disbarred. Perhaps the Cornell fraternity were not behaving as angels, but all seemed to be consenting adults. Well, Rick, that's certainly what the DA in this case believed when he saw the statement. By the way, I think that some of the criticism, I'm this far extended, why don't I go all in? I think that a lot of the criticism of the DA is unfounded. That summary of her transcript didn't contain the line, and this is terrible.

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Follow me on X. Check out our YouTube content, Facebook as well. You are responsible for your actions, and that includes both parties. Her drinking and drug use put herself in a dangerous situation, and the frat boys took advantage of her impaired state. I'm just going to pick up on impaired state because the legal question is then one of, was she incapacitated? And I know I keep going over this again and again and again, but I think it's that important. Incapacitation by that New York law is only when someone drugs you, you know, and you're unwitting in your behavior as a result. If you, I'll say it more simply, if you voluntarily get intoxicated, if you voluntarily get high, you can't claim incapacitation under New York law. I said in my opening commentary, I used the word peculiarity. That was the word that I wrote. And I think that's true. It's a peculiarity of New York law, which in combination with the inconsistencies in her statement or statements makes this a very, very difficult case to successfully prosecute. More social media reaction to my thoughts on Cornell and other people's thoughts. No, this seems reminiscent of the Duke lacrosse team frame-up by the then corrupt DA, Mike Nifong, now disbarred. Perhaps the Cornell fraternity were not behaving as angels, but all seemed to be consenting adults. Well, Rick, that's certainly what the DA in this case believed when he saw the statement. By the way, I think that some of the criticism, I'm this far extended, why don't I go all in? I think that a lot of the criticism of the DA is unfounded. That summary of her transcript didn't contain the line, and this is terrible. How someone, I'd like to know who prepared the summary. Because if in the interview she said, I know that I was 100% raped, and that didn't make it to the short form, the summary that she then signed, that's appalling. The DA had only that statement to work with, and you can make an argument, well, he should have requested the transcript as well. Then again, if I'm the accuser, if I'm the victim in this case, and they present me with a 6-page summary, and it doesn't contain that I believe I was raped, emphatically believe, then I'm not signing that statement. I mean, I could go round and round and round on this and see it from all vantage points. More social media reaction. What else do we have? The Cornell frat incident and rape allegations are disturbing and warrant investigation. I agree with that. But Governor Hochul using the sad situation to grandstand for political points is pathetic. Let me say this. I'm puzzled by Governor Hochul turning to Letitia James to be the one to conduct the investigation. Did the governor know that the AG put her thumb on the scale 3 days prior on Facebook? Catherine, do you have that Facebook? Sorry, I'm catching you cold on this. You know now we're totally unscripted. Do you have the Facebook post that we used in the A block? Check this out. So here's the New York Attorney General. What this young woman has been forced to endure is horrific and unacceptable. I'm holding her in my heart and in my prayers. I am too. To her and all survivors, you're not alone. But the part where she says what she's been forced to endure, did she not in that statement, and she's entitled to her opinion, but did she not in that statement weigh in and say, I'm accepting her version of what transpired, notwithstanding the DA's decision? Okay, I mean, that's all right. But then are you the person appropriately investigating it and saying, I'm going to call balls and strikes? No, I think the Facebook post should have taken her out of the equation. And the other thing, it's all just taken on like a political dynamic. I don't see things in political red-blue terms, but by tapping her, it also became a political thing, and that's horrible. And none of this serves the young woman well. That's what I worry about most. I worry most that now we've just started a 2-year time process at the end of which she's not going to get the justice that she's looking for. And it'll be emotionally grueling. Make sure you're signing up for my newsletter when you're voting on the poll question today. But the poll question comes straight out of New York law. In New York, a person who's drugged without their knowledge can be considered legally unable to consent to sex, but somebody who drank or got high voluntarily generally can't unless they were unconscious or physically unable.

0: to communicate. And that's what I'm asking about today. The poll question is about the person in between, awake, talking, but too impaired to make a real decision. Vote yes, and you're saying that person should be protected by the law the same way as somebody drugged against their will. Vote no, and you're siding with the law as it stands today in New York. I've read it several times. I'm not going to read it again. It's on the screen. It's at smirconish.com. So go and vote on today's poll question. Still to come, my conversation with Malcolm Gladwell about his new book, where he's got radical new prescriptions for dealing with our high murder rate. He says our system is doing the opposite of what we need to do. At smirconish.com, you're going to get the work of illustrators like Jack Oman.
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0: Gladwell thinks so. In his new book, The American Way of Killing, The Invention of an Epidemic, he argues that we've misread our own history with guns, misunderstood what drives lethal violence, and drawn conclusions from crime data that's incomplete. And he makes a case, sure to provoke, some think that we're over-policed when the opposite is actually true. His conclusion, we've grown blind to how serious our gun problem really is. Malcolm Gladwell, the best-selling author, joins me now. Malcolm, thank you for being here. Los Angeles and Berlin, they're about the same size. Mm-hmm. LA has roughly 8,500 police officers. Berlin, about 18,000. You draw significance from that. What is it?
1: America is dramatically underpoliced relative to its peers around the Western world. So that comparison between LA and Berlin is not unusual. In fact, you can systematically go through major American cities and compare them to similarly sized cities in other places. And we have way too few cops. Police chiefs from other parts of the world come here and they're like, what are you guys doing? And what's fascinating about this is that the amount of money spent on public safety in Europe, European countries and America is about the same. But we spend this much on prisons and this much on cops, and they spend this much on cops and this much on prisons, right? We have

0: CNN.
1: Are we thinking about gun violence all wrong? Malcolm Gladwell thinks so. In his new book, The American Way of Killing, The Invention of an Epidemic, he argues that we've misread our own history with guns, misunderstood what drives lethal violence, and drawn conclusions from crime data that's incomplete. And he makes a case, sure to provoke, some think that we're over-policed when the opposite is actually true. His conclusion, we've grown blind to how serious our gun problem really is. Malcolm Gladwell, the best-selling author, joins me now. Malcolm, thank you for being here. Los Angeles and Berlin, they're about the same size. LA has roughly 8,500 police officers. Berlin, about 18,000. You draw significance from that. What is it?
2: America is dramatically underpoliced relative to its peers around the Western world. So that comparison between LA and Berlin is not unusual. In fact, you can systematically go through major American cities and compare them to similarly sized cities in other places. And we have way too few cops. Police chiefs from other parts of the world come here and they're like, what are you guys doing? And what's fascinating about this is that the amount of money spent on public safety in European countries and America is about the same. But we spend this much on prisons and this much on cops, and they spend this much on cops and this much on prisons, right? We have completely different strategies, and there's no one who thinks our strategy is better. Doesn't it make more sense to spend your money on preventing crime than it does on locking the people up after they've committed a crime? We have it backwards.
1: From the book, you say this: the Germans look at America and they say, you are far too soft on crime. You have no police. Americans look at Germany and they say, you are far too soft on crime. You don't lock anybody up and your prisons are country clubs. You visited a Berlin prison with no barbed wire and much shorter sentences. Take us inside and tell me, what did that teach you about how we spend our crime dollars?
2: Yeah, there's a very different philosophy about imprisonment in Europe. Like I said, the focus there is on having large police forces that are connected to the community that can work closely to prevent crime. Once and when someone is arrested of a crime, the focus is on the certainty of arrest and the speed at which the justice systems move. The severity of punishment is not something they're hung up on. So their prisons don't look like ours. They're not horrendous places. There isn't barbed wire everywhere. Prisoners is a principle in Germany that a prisoner has to be treated as closely as possible to someone who is on the outside, a free person, as possible. It's a very different, and it's very kind of striking to an American to visit a German prison because it doesn't feel like what we're used to or what we have. We have an expectation that you're supposed to really seriously punish someone, but they're saying no. We're putting our emphasis somewhere else. And I think at the end of the day, their approach is the right one.
1: The rallying cry here in the United States after George Floyd was defund the police. Do you really think you could sell politically what you're prescribing in the new book?
2: Absolutely. I think that many Americans, I think if you explain to them the extent to which we're under police and all the things we can't do because we're under police. So I had a fascinating conversation when I was doing my reporting with a big city police chief named Dan Oates, who's a very, very well-respected police chief. And he walked me through, for an hour-long conversation, all the things he could do if he had European levels of cops, if he had twice as many police. He could establish ties to the community. He could know about problems before they bubbled up to the surface. He could have, you get a first glimpse of the kids who are getting into trouble from the schools. He would have much closer relationships with schools, so he would know which kids were on the wrong path. He would be able to get to a fight in a bar in 5 minutes as opposed to 10 minutes on a Saturday night, and that's the difference between someone dying and someone not. I mean, he went on and on and on and on, and the vision he was painting of what police look like when you have more of them was so appealing. You know, they can get out of the cars. You know, if you don't have enough cops, your police are just racing from one emergency to another inside their police car. You want to give them the time to get out of the car and get to know the community.
1: I can hear a criticism from viewers.

0: who haven't yet read the book. They'll say, well, research shows that when cities, when they add officers, maybe the homicide rate will drop, but arrests are going to go up for more minor offenses. Think broken windows philosophy. And folks in the minority community, they're the ones who will pay the price. You would say what?
1: I would say if that's what we're going to be doing with more police, then that's a mistake. The point of hiring more police is not to do more of the same. It is to pursue a completely different approach to law enforcement. So as a good example, the city that's had the largest drop in homicides in the last couple of years in this country is Baltimore. When Baltimore was the murder capital of the world, they arrested 100,000 people a year. Last year, they arrested 17,000, and their murder rate was a fraction of what it was a couple of years ago. The appropriate and a path to take law enforcement on is away from mass arrests and more towards working closely with the community.
0: Malcolm, when we see headlines that note a drop in homicide, and you ISO on Memphis in the book, you say that might actually be a false positive. Why?
1: Homicide is the wrong it's the wrong metric to use to judge the level of lethal violence, because there's two things that go on with a homicide, with the homicide rate. One is it's a measure of the amount of lethal violence, A, or potentially lethal violence. And two, it's a measure of how good your medical care is, right? If we get really good at treating gunshot wounds and we can get people to trauma centers really quickly and we have skilled surgeons, we can save a lot of people who would otherwise die. So we always forget about the second part. Some portion of the reason for the falling homicide rate in America in the last 20 years or so is we've gotten really, really good at saving the lives of people who we shoot. That doesn't mean we're a better society. It just means our doctors are really good.
0: Bottom line from the new book, The American Way of Killing, you see an expressive violence problem in the United States, and that arguments here that go sideways, they get mixed with guns, and that's what separates us. Is that a fair encapsulation?
1: Yeah, well, you understand what homicide is. Homicide is basically young men having arguments and settling those arguments, those disputes, those grievances, what have you, with lethal weapons. And when there are lots of lethal weapons around, then you're going to have a high homicide rate.
0: Malcolm, you have really a unique gift of taking fresh eyes and looking at an old problem. I thought that the book was great. Thank you and good luck.
1: Thank you so much, Michael.
0: You still have time to vote on today's poll question at Smirconish.com. Should someone who voluntarily got drunk or high be considered legally unable to consent to sex, even if they were conscious and able to communicate? While you're there, register for my free and worthy daily newsletter. You'll get editorial cartoons from the likes of Rob Rogers,

drink or get high and still get raped. You know, it could begin one way and it could end dramatically different. Social media reaction. If you haven't voted, go to Smirconish.com and vote. If you voted yes, you're supporting a precedent that all sex while drunk or high is potentially rape. That's a dangerous precedent that erodes personal agency and invites revenge and regret and weaponized through rape accusations, and it will effectively ruin dating and sex. Wow, I wish I had had Gene Douglas to put up on the screen before people voted on that. But some defense lawyers make that point, that you're going to be criminalizing consensual sex where there's booze or drugs involved. It's complicated. It's a complicated question. More social media reaction. What else do we have? You know that I don't see them in advance, right? All fraternities and sororities then need to be shut down if they make that law. All sexual encounters where someone has drank will be considered illegal. Again, Debbie Mack also liked that prior comment. Let me just ISO on the fraternity and sorority comment. I mean, you've got the Ivy League and you've got fraternities involved in this case. You know, two institutions, one writ large, very low in the public opinion polls these days. And I'm still a believer in the system. I'm still a believer in the mingling in a good sense that can come from men, women in a sorority living together, having to get along and divvy up tasks to make the housing unit work. So I hope it's not the death knell of fraternities. Quickly, I can do one more. I promise you I can. Hurry up. I've got my eye on the clock. No means no, full stop, no matter how high the woman is or how drunk or how far into the night goes. When she says stop, you stop. Agreed, Patrick. But was there a clear articulation in this case? The records we've read about and seen don't suggest that there was. If you missed any of today's program, you can always listen anywhere you get your podcasts. Thank you so much for watching. We will see you next week.

0: CNN.
1: Okay, there's the result so far. You know what I like about this? It's arguably the most complicated poll question I've ever asked. I've explained it three times over in the course of this hour. Should someone who voluntarily got drunk or high be considered legally unable to consent to sex, even if they were conscious and able to communicate? I like the fact that 27,000 so far were not intimidated, understood it, and voted. It's essentially 60-40, 59 to 41. And I would explain it this way. The 41% are embracing New York law, which applies in the Cornell case, and the 59% are saying New York law needs to change, that this definition of incapacitation shouldn't be limited to someone who's given meds or a drink against their will. Or said more simply, I hope, that you can voluntarily

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1: Hi there and welcome to CNN World Sport. I'm Patrick Snell. England's footballers in seventh heaven this weekend as the Three Lions inflict an historic defeat on Croatia on Saturday. This in the UEFA Nations League. The huge 7-0 win coming on Croatian soil as well. This would be a stunning performance from the English. So good, we're going to show you every single goal. No prizes for guessing who gets the opener. Why, Harry Kane, of course, wasn't too long before Jude Bellingham helped himself to one.

0: and this is CNN.
1: Hi there and welcome to CNN World Sport. I'm Patrick Snell. England's footballers in seventh heaven this weekend as the Three Lions inflict an historic defeat on Croatia on Saturday. This in the UEFA Nations League. The huge 7-0 win coming on Croatian soil as well. This would be a stunning performance from the English. So good, we're going to show you every single goal. No prizes for guessing who gets the opener. Why, Harry Kane, of course, wasn't too long before Jude Bellingham helped himself to one as the English double their advantage there for 2-0. Plenty more to come. Anthony Gordon has been in terrific form this season, adding number three, his fourth in four matches now. Bukayo Saka joining in the scoring spree to make it 4-0 England before even the halftime whistle had shrilled. All very one-sided. Kane hungry for more, and sure enough, he grabs his second early in the second half. Make that five. Kane guiding home the Elliot Anderson cross. Saka couldn't believe his luck. Just over 20 to go. He can't miss from there. And he didn't. And then with just 3 minutes left, Croatia's misery is finally ended. Morgan Rogers making it number seven. Seven, I said. England a class apart. This is the heaviest ever defeat now Croatia have suffered. 7-0 England, the final. Harry Kane, what do you say after that epic performance?
2: Yeah, unbelievable. From start to finish, I think.

0: Hi there and welcome to CNN World Sport. I'm Patrick Snell. England's footballers in seventh heaven this weekend as the Three Lions inflict an historic defeat on Croatia on Saturday. This in the UEFA Nations League. The huge 7-0 win coming on Croatian soil as well. This would be a stunning performance from the English. So good, we're going to show you every single goal. No prizes for guessing who gets the opener. Why, Harry Kane, of course, wasn't too long before Jude Bellingham helped himself to one as the English double their advantage there for 2-0. Plenty more to come. Anthony Gordon has been in terrific form this season, adding number three, his fourth in four matches now. Bukayo Saka joining in the scoring spree to make it 4-0 England before even the half-time whistle had shrilled. All very one-sided. Kane hungry for more. And sure enough, he grabs his second early in the second half. Make that five. Kane guiding home the Elliot Anderson cross. Saka couldn't believe his luck. Just over 20 to go. He can't miss from there. And he didn't. And then with just 3 minutes left, Croatia's misery is finally ended. Morgan Rogers making it number seven. Seven, I said. England a class apart. This is the heaviest ever defeat now Croatia have suffered. 7-0 England, the final. Harry Kane, what do you say after that epic performance?
1: Yeah, unbelievable from start to finish. I think we spoke a lot about, you know, having a 90-minute game where from start to finish we was just completely dominant, both with the ball and without the ball, and I think that was it right there.
2: That was a 90 minutes performance on the highest level from everyone, and from the first until the last minute, from everyone who started, from everyone who came from the bench. That was highest level, and congratulations to the team.
0: He's happy there, just in his own kind of way. Reigning world and European champion Spain taking to the field in Oviedo Saturday as La Roja facing the Czech Republic, having already beaten both England and Croatia ahead of this fixture. Spain went, went a whole 5 minutes at the start of this match without scoring. But all that changes in the 6 minute teenage phenom Lamine Yamal breaking the deadlock, the 19-year-old doing what he does best. And that scoring half an hour later, one becoming two, as his Barcelona teammate Rodri doubling his country's advantage. Nice team move, slick finish from the former Manchester City man. The Czech Republic did pull one back, but any hopes they had were extinguished. Mikel Merino, the Arsenal man, rounding off the scoring there. Much to the delight of the home fans. 3-1, Spain, the final score. Joining us now is our senior sports analyst, Darren Lewis. Darren, an absolute masterclass from England. How good was that? Where do you rank that superb England performance? And I know you're a hard man to please, but what do you say?
3: Well, I'm still quite smiling here from Spain going a whole 5 minutes before they managed to score. I do love your little lines, Patrick. But you're absolutely right about England. It was so easy for them. Crushing for Croatia. They suffered their biggest ever defeat. And it was made worse by the fact, as you were alluding a second ago, by the fact that they had never lost before today in Rijeka. And that context really is important because England fans were looking for signs that they are improving under the head coach Thomas Tuchel after his safety first tactics at the World Cup, of course, in the summer. In the semi-final against France, it cost them a place in the final. So this was a really, really good step in the right direction. An attacking masterclass to complete 9 wins out of 9 outside a major competition. And the last time England did that, Pat, was 1967, I should say. As far as England, Croatia concerned, they couldn't cope with Kane. He was class. Bellingham, 3 assists to add to his goal. And England's front four so good they could easily have had 10. 7 will do. Croatia with a lot of thinking to do. They were absolutely outclassed. They'll be glad to see the back of Tuchel's men.
0: Oh, they will. Okay, let's talk more about England because so much attacking flair, right? Kane, Bellingham, Saka, Gordon, Rodgers as well. These players, Darren, they ooze attacking class. But yes, you mentioned that painful World Cup semi-final defeat for the English and the manner of it as well. But that attacking lineup, right, that I just referenced, on its day, surely as good as anywhere else in the world. What do you think?
3: You're absolutely right, Pat. You're getting me excited. I'm trying to keep a lid on it, but it was a truly outstanding performance. If it was a boxing match, the town would have gone in a long time before the final whistle. I do want to almost check myself.

0: myself and sound a note of caution because you know me, but I do tend to wear my heart on my sleeve, as you've been alluding. But Croatia, nowhere near the force they once were. This was their sixth defeat in this calendar year. That's the first time that's ever happened. And their golden generation is no more. 41-year-old Luka Modric in midfield. Throw in 37-year-old winger Ivan Perisic. And the other midfielder, Manchester City's Mateo Kovacic, he's 32. They have a combined age of 110. So that's context for you. And maybe it gives us a little bit of an indication as to why England were able to breeze through the middle of the park so easily. So I do need to see this kind of performance on a regular basis, a bit closer to the 2028 European Championship. But a good night overall, and no team will want to face England's front six, that's for sure.
1: No, absolutely right. Devastating. So much potency there in attack. But, Darren, you know what's coming now. The big question, how does anyone stop Spain, the reigning European and world champions, who even when they're not at their magnificent best, they still find a way? How does anyone stop La Roja?
0: It's a really, really good question, Pat. And I don't think anybody can, because they really are a juggernaut. Maybe France, possibly, with the arrival of the legend, of course, Zinedine Zidane. But yes, as you say, I'm going to steal your line, because they did go a whole 5 minutes before they managed to score. And when they did, it was that man again, Lamine Yamal. And with a superstar like him, they have every chance of picking the lock that any team might try to put up. They've had a terrific international break, Spain, and under Luis de la Fuente, they are getting better and better. Rodri back in the goals. The Arsenal midfielder, Mikel Merino, with the third after the Czechs were down to 10 men. Spain didn't even have their best keeper in goal, Pat. Unai Simon had the night off. Arsenal's David Raya took over. But the B team, Pat, easily able to bounce the Czechs.
1: Oh, Darren. Darren Lewis. Vintage Darren. thank you so much, Darren Lewis.
0: Anything always. You can do, Pat.
1: Oh, you could more than top. No question. Thanks, Darren. Have a great rest of your weekend. Bye
0: you
1: to you.
0: Too.
1: All right. A turbulent last few days for Portugal's men's national footy team. Cristiano Ronaldo suddenly leaving the squad after being an unused sub. That was last weekend. We're going to be joined by one Portuguese football expert to break down the continuing fallout from all that. That's right here. Stay with us.

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1: This missile struck right here. I have seen one war, and here we go again, says this woman. Mr. President, how do you assess the meaning of as long as it takes from your Ukrainian perspective?

0: We were ready to fight to the last to perform our work, but they don't allow us, cries Tahmina.
1: Afghan women are afraid that this is the beginning of your efforts to erase them from the workspace.
2: This place is all about freedom, and Ukraine will continue to fight for its own freedom and for the freedom of all nations across the world.
3: We're here at the ICC. You are applying for arrest warrants for top military and political leadership. You said recently,
1: if we keep having these terrible differences, we will destroy each other. We have to find a way to live together.
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5: We are back now with more in the headline-grabbing build-up. This to Sunday's Ireland-Israel-UEFA Nations League fixture. Now, Ireland's team press conference on Saturday even having to be abruptly stopped. Tensions rising here between Israeli journalists and Irish media officials when one reporter actually asked Ireland's Icelandic head coach, Heimir Hallgrímsson, about the Fly Dubai incident where an Israeli-bound plane was seemingly hijacked by its co-pilot before eventually landing in Saudi Arabia. The two countries met last weekend in Hungary, with Ireland winning that one 3-0. The matches between Israel and Ireland have been under much scrutiny, with Ireland one of Europe's most outspoken critics of Israel's war in Gaza. And in the same press conference on Saturday, another journalist then accusing the Irish players of calling Israeli players monkeys during that fixture last Sunday.
6: That's completely untrue. That is completely untrue. That is completely untrue.
5: Now, Sunday's match is taking place in Serbia, where the Israelis will be looking for a much improved performance against the Irish. Israel's head coach is making it very clear indeed that his focus right now is on the game itself.
7: I'm not dealing with any politics now. I want the team to be much better in a tactical matters, in approach to the game. And this is my only focus. I'm not going to respond to anything that not connected to football, okay, in this stage.
5: Meantime, Portugal returning to Nations League action on Sunday in Porto. They host Norway, and they'll do so once again without their superstar icon, Cristiano Ronaldo. CR7 was an unused sub in Portugal's victory over Norway last weekend, and in the aftermath of that match, abruptly leaving the national team squad, saying in due time he will reveal the truth behind that decision. Without the 41-year-old Ronaldo, Portugal went on to beat Denmark 4-2 Thursday night in Copenhagen. Assessing all the fallout on this for us, let's get the views now of international football expert and former CNN World Sport presenter Pedro Pinto.
8: As you can imagine, it's been quite a whirlwind here in Portugal over the last 24 hours or so, ever since Cristiano Ronaldo made the decision to go back to Madrid and leave the national team on the eve of a UEFA Nations League match. What does this mean for Portugal moving forward? Well, a lot is going to change both on and off the pitch. On the pitch, obviously, we're talking about someone who has the record of appearances and goals for the national team and for international football overall. So he's been a constant presence ever since the first major tournament he participated in here in Portugal, Euro 2004, until the last one this past summer in the United States. So on the pitch, he's been a consistent and constant pressure. He's the leader of the team. He's the captain. He's the most experienced player. He takes the free kicks. He takes the penalties. So obviously, Portugal will have to find another go-to guy. The captain should be Ruben Dias, Bruno Fernandes as well, among the senior players. So they will have to take a bigger role. And then some of the younger kids, even players like Nuno Mendes, who's one of the best left backs in the world, Vitinha, João Neves, Gonçalo Ramos, and these are all players who've won back-to-back Champions League titles for Paris Saint-Germain, so they have to step up. For everything that's been said, that the presence of Cristiano Ronaldo was shackling a lot of these players, now they have an opportunity to show that they can shine even without the most high-profile player on the team. Off the pitch, so much is going to change. Anytime Cristiano Ronaldo was in a hotel for the Portuguese national team, there were thousands of people outside. The security probably doesn't need to be as tight as it was with with Cristiano. At the stadiums, he used to fill out every single arena, right? That may not be the case anymore. Portugal is still a top team, but without Cristiano, they will not have that pull of fans. From a media perspective, from a sponsorship perspective, Portugal is going to lose a lot of attention and a lot of revenue as well moving forward. So definitely this is a situation in flux. I'm sad that it's turned out this way, honestly. There's a part of me that still hopes he will come back at some point, at least to have a proper goodbye. There's definitely a Portugal with CR7 and a Portugal without CR7 on and off the pitch.
5: Oh, thanks to Pedro there, some great insights. All right, ahead, catch him if you can. Max Verstappen making his move this weekend at the Bahrain Grand Prix in Malaysia, what the Red Bull team hadn't done all season long until this Saturday.

0: Now.
1: We're back now with a really significant weekend for Formula One, which is staging the Bahrain Grand Prix some 4,000 miles away in Malaysia. The big race, which is taking place at the famed Sepang circuit for the first time in almost a decade, was rescheduled earlier on this year due to the conflict in the Middle East. Now, Max Verstappen in his Red Bull with a really powerful statement of intent on Saturday. The four-time world champ claiming his first pole position of the season, would you believe, as he saw off the challenge of Ferrari star Lewis Hamilton in qualifying. Championship leader Kimi Antonelli will start in third place on Sunday. Now, ahead of qualifying, my World Sport colleague Amanda Davis catching up with CNN contributor and F1 correspondent for the Press Association, Phil Duncan, and asking Phil who he thought was the man to beat this weekend.
2: If you listen to the drivers after practice, they were saying Max Verstappen's going to be the man to beat. He was obviously fastest in first practice. And in the second practice session, he didn't actually set a representative time on the quickest soft tyres. So, yeah, I think he will be the man to beat going into the rest of the weekend. But then the other side of that is Mercedes have a pretty radical upgrade here, their biggest upgrade since the Canadian Grand Prix in June. And again, we didn't really see their representative pace because neither George Russell or Kimi Antonelli set a quick lap again on those soft tyres. So I think it's all to play for going into the rest of the weekend. As I said, the drivers after practice were saying Verstappen's the man to beat, but I think we'll see some serious pace from Mercedes. And obviously that bodes well for the championship battle between their two drivers, Russell and Antonelli.
3: Yeah, I know Mercedes were talking after Baku, weren't they, about the excitement of the upgrades that they were bringing for this weekend. But if the

0: numbers are talking up the chances of Max. As I mentioned, he won the last race here. But how much do you think that experience of this track, which we know is a tricky one to drive, will make for the likes of Max and Lewis compared to this huge raft of younger drivers for whom it is an entirely different ballgame?
1: Yeah, I think it certainly gives those drivers, as you mentioned, Verstappen and Hamilton, an advantage because they've raced here numerous occasions before. As you said, Verstappen was the one who won here the last time we were here. And we also saw in practice a lot of the drivers making mistakes. George Russell and Kimi Antonelli both made mistakes on their sort of qualifying sim laps. So it obviously shows that it's not an easy track to drive. And then the other thing that we can throw into the mix possibly throughout the rest of the weekend is some wet weather, which is going to make it even harder for the drivers, particularly those drivers that haven't been here before. So yeah, I think there will be an advantage for the likes of Verstappen, for the likes of Hamilton. But you've also got to remember, back at base, they have the simulators where they can practice the track on. So they would have had time before coming here to get to grips with it. But it's nothing, virtually, is not quite the same as when you're at the track. So yeah, an advantage for Verstappen. Probably that's why he was quickest in first practice, and probably why a lot of the drivers are saying he's the man who could be in the box seat this weekend.
0: I'm fascinated to see, to know what you have made and what you've seen from George Russell over the last couple of days. After that win in Baku, and he talked about the renewed confidence he's got, you know, and what impact it's had on his relationship with Kimi, and how you think that dynamic between the Mercedes drivers is going to play out as they hope one of them will get their hands on that title.
1: Yeah, I mean, I think it was a huge win, wasn't it, for George Russell last weekend in Azerbaijan. He's really struggled all season with these new regulations. And in contrast, Antonelli's been loving them. He's won 8 races. And George Russell, until last weekend, had only won 2. But he was so dominant in Baku, being on pole, leading every lap, winning the race, keeping Max Verstappen behind him at the very end. And there's no doubt that a win like that will give him some serious confidence going in to the rest of the season. And he needs that. Obviously, he's 66 points behind Antonelli, which is obviously a big gap. But there's still 8 rounds to go and still more than 200 points to play for. So I think it's a big weekend for George Russell. If he can finish ahead of Antonelli here and he reduces the deficit, then he can really start to think, I think, about a serious championship charge. And I think that's what the sport needs, in the sense that we don't want Antonelli necessarily running away and winning it with plenty of races to spare. But as I say, I think a big weekend for George Russell, if he can get the better of Antonelli, then I think he can start thinking, yeah, the game's on.
2: Thanks to Phil Dunker there with Amanda. All right, ahead, golfer Tom Kim celebrating a very special career moment at the Asian Games. Why this victory, though, in Japan was also truly life-changing for the 24-year-old from South Korea. We'll tell you exactly why. Stick around.

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1: Back with Saturday action, this from the Women's Super League over there in England as Man United see off rivals Liverpool 1-0. The only goal of the match coming very early on from United Swedish international Julia Sigiotti. A goalkeeping error, but then came that superb chip. What vision from the Swede. A goal worthy of winning any game. The 250th match in United's women's team history. United up to sixth place. Well, at just 24 years of age, the South Korean golfer Tom Kim already has four PGA Tour titles to his name. But this weekend, it's another very different achievement he's reflecting on. Kim has been competing in the Asian Games in Japan, where he knew if he could win the men's singles competition, he would take home not just a gold medal, but also an exemption from mandatory military service back in his homeland. Kim with a 6-under-64 in Saturday's final round, getting to 18-under-par, which left him three shots clear of his nearest challenger. And you can just see what it means to him there. He was absolutely delighted. Tom, he was actually playing in the President's Cup this time last week in Chicago and made a frantic dash from the US to Japan to ensure he could compete.
2: It's unbelievable. You know, I had one goal, and to be able to represent Korea and to win the gold medal, it's something that I will never forget in my career. You know, I've come a long way, and you know, this feels amazing.
1: A terrific achievement. Congrats to him. Don is here with Sunday editions of World Sport. Do join him for those if you can. Take care. And as always, for the entire team in Atlanta, we'll see you next time. Stay with CNN. Bye for now.

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2: Cape Town is one of the biggest production hubs on the planet. Here, crews have built pirate ships for Netflix, water tanks for black sails, and backlots that double for anywhere in the world. But long before this became a global business, it was a handful of filmmakers that bet the world would come here to tell its stories. 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Over the next half hour, we're going to follow the South African businesses that Hollywood and the world's biggest streaming platforms can't make their show without. I'm Adefemi Akinsanya, and this is Africa Inc., where African business goes global. Cape Town Film Studios is Africa's first custom-built Hollywood-style studio complex. It's been rated the best of its kind in the developing world. And since December 2010, it has poured hundreds of millions of dollars into the South African economy while helping to create tens of thousands of jobs, turning what started as a single soundstage into one of the continent's most lucrative

0: 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Cape Town Film Studios is Africa's first custom-built Hollywood-style studio complex. It's been rated the best of its kind in the developing world. And since December 2010, it has poured hundreds of millions of dollars into the South African economy while helping to create tens of thousands of jobs, turning what started as a single soundstage into one of the continent's most lucrative production hubs. Thank you, Sean. And it's the brainchild of legendary South African filmmaker Anant Singh. Your career started at 18 years of age. It'd be wonderful if you could set the scene for us and talk to us about what the industry looked like back then.
1: In the mid-80s, South Africa was a different country. It was very segregated. And Nelson Mandela and the ANC made a call to speak out against apartheid and do whatever you can. And so I got up one morning and said, why don't I make a film? And I had never made a film before, but you know, what the hell, let's try.
2: Where there are no tears left to shed.
0: That debut, A Place of Weeping, was the first of many milestones. Anant went on to produce the Oscar-nominated Yesterday and Mandela Long Walk to Freedom.
1: Mandela took me 25 years to make. I was writing to him while he was in prison to make a movie of his life.
0: Part of that biopic was shot right here at Africa's first purpose-built film complex.
1: Action! We built these studios that we're sitting towards the latter part of the 90s. And once we had that, it brought an impetus to large films coming here and lots of series, etc.
0: From Mad Max Fury Road and Tomb Raider to Black Sails and Netflix's One Piece, Cape Town Film Studios has drawn some of the world's biggest titles, and the payoff is massive. Over $1 billion pumped into the economy and nearly 100,000 jobs created in the first decade alone. To understand how that global footprint translates on the ground, I met with film expert Dr. Liani Marsdorp at the University of Cape Town.
3: How, if at all, is South Africa benefiting from this international attention?
4: The National Film and Video Foundation estimates that the film industry is contributing 3.5 billion rand to the local economy. And it's not only creating jobs, they estimate 25,000 jobs, which, by the way, is more than the mining sector. They also estimate that there's a massive amount of income that's generated via other industries. So you can just imagine if a big film production happens in Johannesburg, then the hotels benefit, the ground transport, the drivers, the shuttle companies benefit, the restaurants benefit, the catering. So there's so many other industries that also benefit. So it's not just direct income, it's indirect income as well.
0: One of the companies capitalizing on that edge is Blue Ice Africa. Founded in 2015, they've serviced over 70 productions, including 15 formal co-productions, running up to 6 shows at once, handling logistics, financing, and equity for Hollywood studios. Along the way, they've put more than 11,000 South Africans to work on set, and tens of thousands more as background cast.
5: Just to give you an example, the one year we did Maze Runner, The Death Cure, And that was with Dylan O'Brien. There you go, name drop one. But at the exact same time, you know, we had an

0: another movie which came in through Netflix, which was a low-budget film called The Kissing Booth.
1: Most importantly, I think for us, it's the repeat clients that we've been actually getting. Like, you know, we've done 12 Tubi films, we've 3 Studio Canal, and, you know, Disney's a repeat client. You're sitting with unemployment that has reached now 33.6% in the second quarter here. We feel like we, like that economic engine that basically feeds into creating jobs, creating transferable skills, and, you know, developing a much broader production ecosystem and feeding into transport, feeding into travel accommodation, feeding into, you know, logistics and security.
2: Over the years, you clearly have made a success, but what have you had to overcome? What have been the greatest challenges, do you think, in reaching this point?
1: It has been external environments or factors, rather, that have, you know, created those out of our control challenges. The actor strike really did affect us. COVID did the same. We currently have, you know, the biggest one, which is not being able to access, you know, our rebates, which is also becoming, you know, or has actually impacted the industry quite greatly.
2: Since 2004, South Africa has offered rebates of up to 30% to attract foreign film and TV productions. But tougher regulations and administrative backlogs have made those incentives harder to collect.
3: There are horror stories of people having to mortgage their houses to pay their crew because they haven't received the rebate that they were absolutely bargaining on. Production is such a big driver of jobs and income in South Africa. It's really a very important sector. Every rand that government spends incentivizing production pays back 5 times. So it's worth every cent, really.
2: Yet, foreign capital continues to arrive. Netflix alone says they've invested about $125 million locally over 5 years. And Canal Plus' multi-billion dollar takeover of MultiChoice marks one of the largest media deals in African history. The first film to come out of that merger is The Road Home, a Cape Town-based Studio Canal production from Anand Singh, Blue Ice Africa, and others, starring Cynthia Erivo alongside an overwhelmingly local cast and crew.
1: I think with the Canal Plus investment in South Africa, it really is an investment that is for African stories told by, you know, Africans, and yes, been taken to a global audience, you know. And Road Home is just one of those examples or commitments from, you know, your Canal Plus. So I think this is quite an opportunity. I don't think we should see it as a threat. I think we should see it as an opportunity and also use it as a weapon, right, to actually have it grow in South Africa, where we find our own financial means to be able to tell those stories that we've always wanted to tell.
2: For industry veterans like Anand, expanding global scale outweighs the growing pains.
4: We've seen Netflix's commitment. You've got Studio Canal. You've got Amazon doing stuff here now. I think I'm hoping that all of those bode well for the global production market being based in South Africa.
2: Well, next we're going behind the scenes of Netflix's One Piece. Now, we can't show you everything, but what we will show you will be amazing.

0: your canal plus. So I think this is quite an opportunity. I don't think we should see it as a threat. I think we should see it as an opportunity and also use it as a weapon, right, to actually have it grow in South Africa, where we find our own financial means to be able to tell those stories that we've always wanted to tell.
1: For industry veterans like Anant, expanding global scale outweighs the growing pains.
2: We've seen Netflix's commitment. You've got Studio Canal. You've got Amazon doing stuff here now. I think I'm hoping that all of those bode well for the global production market being based in South Africa.
3: Well, next we're going behind the scenes of Netflix's One Piece. Now, we can't show you everything, but what we will show you will be amazing.

0: Cape Town Film Studio stages have hosted everything from The Tomb Raider to Black Sails, Long Walk to Freedom, and most recently, One Piece. Now in its third season, it's the biggest Netflix production ever shot on African soil. Produced by LA-based Tomorrow Studios, its local service partner is Film Africa, the powerhouse behind global titles like Black Sails, Raised by Wolves, and HBO's Industry. Founded in the wake of South Africa's first democratic election, they've brought over 50 international productions to this country, contributing an estimated 1.5 billion rand a year in foreign investment and 1,600 jobs for South Africans.
1: We've done north of about 125 films and TV series, and the budget ranges are, you know, from $1 million film to $100 million TV series.
0: Who are your biggest clients? And please don't be shy, name drop as much as you'd like.
1: Everybody. So we work a lot with the studios. So we've done work with Disney, we've done work with MRC, we've done Lionsgate, we've done work with Paramount, and then we work with the streamers. We've done a lot of work with Amazon, Netflix.
0: I mean, you talk to us about how you execute everything, whether it's a smaller budget production or millions of dollars.
1: Well, you spend the money you have. So I think the principles are the same, the structure's the same. So cost is incredibly important now, and there's a massive price sensitivity. And I don't see that going. I think that that's going to get worse as opposed to getting better. I think more and more the people that finance the industry, Wall Street and you know, stock exchanges and the insurance companies and investors are now, it's not good enough to have subscribers. It's not good enough to have top talent attached. It's not good enough to have a beautiful product. They're looking at like the commercial output and saying, does this make sense?
0: To see how that scale translates on the ground, line producer Marisa Sonnemann-Turner took us inside one of Hollywood's most heavily guarded sets.
2: So basically this was built on Black Sails, and it was a beautiful footprint that we had to expand on for One Piece. So season two of One Piece, there are two episodes. They're called Little Garden. And Little Garden is this giant's playground. And the whole idea is that we come into this jungle with all these strange creatures, these incredible plants. We have a beautiful beach tank over there.
0: Speeding across the studio lot, most sound stages are strictly off limits to protect upcoming storylines.

0: Deep in the back lot sits a set impossible to hide, the massive signature pirate ship, the Going Merry. In front of the iconic vessel, we continued our conversation on the industrial scale required to power a global show.
1: I think the biggest driver is the size of, obviously the size of the show is impact on the size of the crew. We've been in a very fortunate position where a lot of the television series that we are involved in are in a budget range where we can allow for quite big crews in order to facilitate what is required. Season one, season two of One Piece had almost 1,500 crew members on full time. Just because of the nature of the show, it is a really stunt heavy production. Stunt-wise, we were able to bring in almost 76 stunt performers, which is massive in terms of local stunt departments.
0: That impact ripples far beyond sound stages. A 2025 economic study showed every rand spent on local film production delivers a fivefold return to the wider economy.
1: We support vehicles, accommodations, restaurants. We have an amazing academy called the SA Film Academy, which is our training vehicle. And on this season, we were able to have 41 trainees join us on the show.
0: Talk to us about your sustainability practices.
1: A lot of the sets that you'll see in this environment are created from polyurethane. That normally goes straight to landfill, and it is a blight on film sets. It's really a really negative element. So what we did was we took the polyurethane, created this machine that could shred it, and we turned it into eco bricks. And these eco bricks, we've partnered with Greenset. We found schools throughout the Western Cape that are underprivileged schools that needed either school rooms or libraries. We have had solar powered base camps, which means no diesel, no generators, which is incredible. And we've been able to support that clean energy in a grander way by also changing to hybrid vehicles. And this season we were able to introduce electric vehicles onto the show, which is the first time in Africa.
0: Up next, we meet the specialist crews keeping major productions running and ask how artificial intelligence could disrupt the entire model.

0: handful, and it is a blight on film sets. Mm-hmm. It's really a really negative element. So what we did was we took the polyurethane, created this machine that could shred it, and we turned it into eco bricks. And these eco bricks, we've partnered with Greenset. We found schools throughout the Western Cape that are underprivileged schools that needed either schoolrooms or libraries. We have had solar powered base camps, which means no diesel, no generators, which is incredible. And we've been able to support that clean energy in a grander way by also changing to hybrid vehicles. And this season we were able to introduce electric vehicles onto the show, which is the first time in Africa.
1: Up next, we meet the specialist crews keeping major productions running and ask how artificial intelligence could disrupt the entire model.

0: Alex Michelson, weekdays on CNN.
1: Beside me is one of three underwater sets at Cape Town Film Studios. And for scenes shot beneath the surface, there's one crew who get the call. Meet Frog Squad, an elite unit of local talent who've worked across a multitude of productions, including Netflix's One Piece, as well as many others. Now, their specialty is underwater filming, and their mission is simple: to service the demand that keep international productions coming back to South Africa.
2: Launched in 2000, Frog Squad has become one of the most sought-after specialist crews in global film. Formed by ex-Navy divers, they run marine operations and high-risk water stunts for blockbusters like Tomb Raider, The Terminal List, and HBO's The White Lotus.
3: When the Frog Squad started, we only had one or two boats and a couple of sets of diving equipment each. And as we grew, we started to service the camera department more. And then we found that the DOPs, even though they were sport divers and diving qualified, they weren't like specialist divers. We're more like the specialist divers now that have started filming more, whereas they were camera people that used to get into the water, didn't particularly enjoy it because it's cold and unpleasant and long hours. And it was where our background, all of us being ex-Navy divers and commercial divers, we don't mind being in the water. So then we started getting involved in the camera department. And then from there, we've invested more into the camera department, and we've got tons of boats, camera barges, like barges that open out specifically to take a techno crane on the water. So we've just grown and grown and grown, and we've got a huge fleet of boats.
2: Beyond purpose-built water tanks, the Western Cape offers Hollywood an entire continent's worth of coastline.

0: finds within driving distance.
1: Cape Town's a good place to shoot water work because we can duck the weather and we can always find like a safe harbour. Locations wise, I think it's beautiful. You have these, you do get crystal clear water, and then we have such a diverse landscape, and then up the west coast, very flat, different, can look like the Greek Isles.
0: But even for specialised trades like this, a new frontier looms: artificial intelligence.
1: AI seems to have an impact, I'm not sure, but just because generally we have been quieter, so I'm not sure if that is the way people film now, or if AI is doing it, or if it's easier to do it in studio than to do it on location.
0: To see how African talent is driving that shift rather than just reacting to it, we headed to Los Angeles to meet South African filmmaker and software developer Bruce Allen.
2: My mother was a computer scientist, so I came into filmmaking wanting to tell stories, but I didn't have any film equipment. So it was actually easier to animate things on a computer because I didn't have access to any kind of good cameras growing up.
0: That DIY coding instinct eventually landed him at USC and straight into Hollywood's top-tier visual effects rooms, working on Inception, Avengers: Endgame, and District 9, among others. Now, he's channeling that resourcefulness into Conductor, a startup building AI tools designed to support artists rather than replace them.
2: It comes out of a strong reaction to this immense technological power that people are finding in generated video and AI, but I feel like it is not being used the way it should be as something helping artists. I feel that a lot of tasks that the AI should be helping with, it's not helping with, and it's actually taking the fun jobs and it's taking people's jobs. And I'm far more interested in building technology that will help artists.
0: This tech is already powering commercial work for global brands, as well as a music video for global superstar David Guetta, directed by Rory Robinson.
2: He made this crazy music video of this woman in a post-apocalyptic landscape. That piece of art would not have existed if he wasn't using technology. And if he was doing it entirely using traditional computer graphics, that would have not been able to be done in time for the release of the song. So I think we are approaching it with respect, and we're using really good artists. And part of the joy of what we're doing is we've done like $800,000 worth of work, and almost all of that money has gone to paying artists.
0: For Bruce, pushing those boundaries means welcoming the skepticism.
2: A lot of people don't like AI right now, and I think that that's actually good. I think that if there's going to be amazing AI art, it will come out of response to criticism. Just as we had criticisms of digital video looking terrible compared to film, we're like in the literal flip phone era of this technology. There may be something that is incredibly useful to a filmmaker who has no interest in 99% of this world. There might be 1% that helps them tell a better story, or if they've had one specific problem. I just think about it like we're trying to tell stories. Our lives are really short. Resources are not unlimited, and we want to make a piece of art. Can we use technology to help tell a better story?
0: Across the Cape Town film community, reaction to the rapid rise of AI ranges from dark humor to hard-nosed pragmatism.
3: Artificial intelligence, it is getting to a point where, I mean, we cannot outrun it, we cannot ignore it. What are your thoughts and feelings when it comes to AI?
4: I think we're all dead.
5: I mean, it's growing. I hear everybody say it's complementary and it enables, and to some degree it does, but the very nature of artificial intelligence and how it kind of learns and whatnot is that I think it invariably kind of replaces just about all the functions.
6: AI is here, and yeah, the trajectory of it over a year and a half is mind-blowing and insane, and I don't know what's just happened, but it did happen. So we have to embrace it. Everybody's going to have to embrace it.
4: I'm not threatened by it.

0: I think we should use it as an opportunity. And clearly visual effects is an example where, you know, on Mandela, we probably spent several 10 or 15 million rand on visual effects. Today, you could probably do three quarters of that with the help of AI, etc. So those kind of tools you could use, but ultimately it's got to come together as a heart-rendering, emotional journey that every film should be.
1: Well, as we've seen, the series and films that we enjoy around the world are made right here in Africa. From the huge studios to the crews and creatives behind the camera, South Africa is proving that Africa isn't just a place for great storytelling, it's a place where global entertainment is made. I'm Adefemi Akinsonya in Cape Town, South Africa. Thank you for watching Africa Inc.

0: emotional journey that every film should be.
1: Well, as we've seen, the series and films that we enjoy around the world are made right here in Africa. From the huge studios to the crews and creatives behind the camera, South Africa is proving that Africa isn't just a place for great storytelling, it's a place where global entertainment is made. I'm Adefemi Akinsonya in Cape Town, South Africa. Thank you for watching Africa Inc.

0: Alaska's East Coast. Every year, humpback whales arrive here in their thousands. Some come to mate, others to give birth and raise their calves in the waters around the island. For a few months, life here changes with them. Dr. Anjara Saloma first came to Sainte Marie as a student.
1: When I started this journey, I didn't even know that we have humpback whales in Madagascar. Here I was supposed to stay in Sainte Marie for a 2 weeks internship. Then I met humpback whales. We saw our first whale and the whale was playing around the boat, and it was the beginning of a long journey. Because the interns that was supposed to be 2 weeks, it's been 15 years now.
0: Today, Anjara leads Setamada, a Malagasy organization looking to protect marine mammals and habitats in the Indian Ocean around Madagascar.
1: Here in Sainte Marie, we are probably one of the biggest reproduction areas in the world. The density of whale here is very large. The beginning of their life for most of the population starts here.
0: That concentration makes Sainte Marie an unusually valuable place to study them. Researchers here have followed their songs, their behavior, and the relationship between mothers and calves. Now, the team is trying to answer a different set of questions.
1: From this year, we are starting two new PhD projects. One is related to genetics, and the second one is related to mating behaviors, especially because we are here in a reproduction area. So we are interested in all the behaviors that males, females are doing during this reproduction period.
0: Those unanswered questions are part of what kept Anjara coming back to the water.
1: I used to say that it's the best work in the world, because every day when I wake up, I don't feel like I'm working.
0: And each trip to sea has a purpose. On this one, the team wants to understand more about what the whales are doing beneath the surface.
2: So today we're going out on the sea to watch whales, but not only, we are going to try to deploy a tag on them. And it's important because we recover data about their behaviors and their communication with those tags. And that's how we learn more about what is happening underwater.
0: Nai Ando Rahagalala is a Malagasy PhD researcher. Her work focuses on one of the more chaotic parts of humpback life here, competition between males during the breeding season.
3: My PhD is about knowing what is happening underwater during male competitions, because we know that on the surface we can see them doing breaches, tail slaps or pectoral slaps, and we correlate that with their reproduction in a way of competing. But what we never know, what we don't know yet, is what they are doing when they are underwater.
0: On the surface, the contest can be obvious. Underwater, much of it is still a mystery. The tag is designed to take the researchers with them.
3: To approach a competitive group of whales is kind of scary. It is challenging, but we managed to get some data anyway, and that's amazing. I get close to the whales. I feel calm most of the time, but when it's the right time to do it, I can feel my heartbeat faster than anything I have known before. It's scary, but it's also kind of exciting in a way when you think of it.
0: For researchers, every new angle offers something the boat cannot. A camera can follow an animal below the surface. A hydrophone can catch

0: السيالات.
1: Inside Africa in association with Zenith Bank.
2: To approach a competitive group of wealth is kind of scary, but it's also kind of exciting in a way when you think of it.
3: Every year, humpback whales return to the waters around Saint Marie.
4: People on Saint Marie respect the whales because it's not just for visiting, it's our tradition.
3: They are part of the island's culture, its economy, and its future. And bringing all that together has taken years.
2: Here in Saint Marie, whales have a very big place for old people. They call the humpback whales Zangaharibe. Zangaharibe means the greatest god.
3: This is Madagascar's island of giants. This is Inside Africa.

0: capture what it is saying. And sometimes, the smallest thing they collect can reveal just as much.
1: The whale bridge, we go there and we try to take the rest of the skin at the surface of the water. An easy way to collect samples and very accessible to all the people.
0: It doesn't look like much, but back in the lab, these pieces of skin collected from the surface become part of a much longer scientific record.
2: When you see whales, we are not able to know if it's a male or a female. So genetic sampling is the way to know sex ratio, for example. All this information, we can't have it from our human eyes. We have to go a little bit further.
0: Taken together, those samples begin to build a picture of the population, who these whales are, and how healthy they may be. But DNA is only part of the story. Researchers are also listening. The whales produce a wide range of sounds. After years of recording them, scientists are still working out what many of them mean.
3: We still have a lot of things to learn. We have like a catalog of sounds, but we don't know what they mean, you know, in which context. So, you know, when they are fighting in a group to get access to the female, they produce a lot of sounds, but we have no idea, you know, is it like threatening? Is there, you know, showing, you know, their power?
0: But this research doesn't happen in an empty ocean. The same waters support fishermen, tourism, and communities right along St. Marie's coast. And long before scientists came here with tags and sample tubes, the people of this island already had their own understanding of the whales.
2: When we started working on the humpback whale scientific research here, it was very complicated.
4: Thinking of banking in Africa?

0: access to the female. They produce a lot of sounds, but we have no idea, you know, is it like threatening? Is there, you know, showing, you know, their power?
1: But this research doesn't happen in an empty ocean. The same waters support fishermen, tourism, and communities right along St. Marie's coast. And long before scientists came here with tags and sample tubes, the people of this island already had their own understanding of the whales.
2: When we started working on the humpback whales scientific research here, it was very complicated.
3: Thinking of banking in Africa?

0: Sainte-Marie is an island shaped by the sea, and few creatures carry more meaning here than the humpback whale. For generations, they have held a sacred place in local belief.
1: Here in Sainte-Marie, whales have a very big place for old people. They call the humpback whales Zangaharibe. Zangaharibe means the greatest god. This makes science very difficult, because when there was a fight between science and all this in the beginning. When we told people that whales are mammals, it was very hard for them to believe this, because as they used to be a god, it was complicated, because you're just reduced whale as a mammals, but they are not mammals, they are like sacred creature.
0: But the relationship with the ocean here is more than spiritual. For Luciano Velunzara, it is how he makes a living.
2: Ny antony tsy mahamisy anazy moa tsy haiko satria zaho fialaka foagna ozy koa fa tsy mpikaroka fa raha batra tsapako igny

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1: It is the reality, Anjara says, conservation cannot ignore.
2: Conservation and people must go together. You can talk about conservation when you eat every day and when you have clothes that you can put on and all your children is eating. So you can talk about conservation. You can talk about not burning the forest and preserving the coral reefs, preserving the seagrass when they don't have enough for their livelihoods. For everyday life, it is complicated. So this is why we try to give these opportunities for young people to be able to get some good job in the island or in other places.
1: At Centre Anjane, that means trying to create other ways for people to earn a living.
3: Here at the center, we are a place for all the communities of Sainte-Marie to come here and to create some activities who generate incomes in difference of the fishing activities, like the agriculture, the handcraft, the bee culture, and the aquaculture. I think that's why the place is important, because we create employment and incomes, and we are trying to help the people here.
1: For Micheline Sarov, those opportunities have been personal.
4: C'est un matin de Kenjara Nzengi miaramiasa. Zare miaramiasa zengi mangample ul sahir nam tana nam am kartie ne ambut furahaket zengi.
3: We are trying to speak with the children about the environment, but whales are a part of the environment. That's a big part here in Sainte-Marie, but for us, that's one of the way to go to the conservation with the people. We use the whale to start a conversation about conservation.
1: Whale season is short, and for the island's tourism businesses, valuable. But getting people close enough to experience the whales without putting pressure on them takes some management.
5: After my master, I started to come here in Sainte-Marie as eco-volunteer to work on whales, to accompany tourists, to make sure that we are watching whales the more responsible way possible. And that's when I fell in love with whale watching, with humpback whales and the sea, and all this work we can do for to preserve our marine ecosystem.
1: Madagascar has turned some of those principles into national whale watching rules. Here, one of the priorities is giving mothers and calves space.
6: The mom and the baby, they are the one who rest on the surface. So this group is the most vulnerable. But this group is also the most observed for whale watching activities.
1: Protecting the whales has meant bringing together people who use the ocean in very different ways. Once a week during whale season, many of them meet.
7: We present the week, what we see on the sea, how many whales, pictures. For example, tonight a scientist is going to present his work. After that, we have a drink and a dinner, so we can talk together about our passion. So this is an appointment for whale passion.
1: Researchers, whale watching crews, volunteers, and local families are all in attendance. For Anjara, bringing them together is part of the conservation work.
5: Every Saturday, we used to meet in a different place during the whale season,
6: The thing is that during 1 week we see whales, and after we meet to talk again about whales. So it's something very special. But this is the way.

0: how we make conservation works, it is really important to make people involved and to go in the same direction. And it's the Setamada family, all the people that we see today, they are all working on whales in different manner.
1: It's friendly and it's about whales, so it's, you know, it's beautiful. You know, it's also funny. It's not just science or, you know. So it's, I mean, we try to do serious things, but we are not really serious.
2: It has taken years to build these relationships, but another change is happening here too. Increasingly, the scientists studying Madagascar's whales are Malagasy themselves.

0: how we make conservation works, it is really important to make people involved and to go in the same direction. And it's the Setamada family, all the people that we see today. They are all working on whales in different manner.
1: It's friendly, and it's about whales. So it's, you know, it's beautiful. You know, it's also funny. It's not just science or, you know. So it's. I mean, we try to do serious things, but we are not really serious.
2: It has taken years to build these relationships, but another change is happening here too. Increasingly, the scientists studying Madagascar's whales are Malagasy themselves.

that I work with my supervisor. So usually a thesis PhD is for 3 years, but yeah, we've been together for this, so it's been a very long time.

0: 15 years of research here has changed more than what scientists know about the whales. It has also changed who is doing the work.
1: We have 3 generation of researchers, which is very interesting. The generation of the first who discovered everything, and then the generation of who do also the work closely with this last generation.
0: Anjara began here as a student. Now, she is part of the generation doing the teaching. And for the scientists who helped train her, that was always the point.
2: We need to have Malagasy students because it's very important, you know, they be trained and then they can do their own research and they become autonomous and the future of the science in Madagascar. I think Anzar so was the first Malagasy PhD student working on cetaceans, so that was a big thing for us. Now they perceive Anzar as like a model, you know, you can do a PhD in Madagascar in collaboration with an international team and you can succeed. And then I think for them, say, okay, we can do it. I mean, if Anzar did it, we can also do it.
0: After 15 years in Sainte-Marie, Anjara measures progress rather differently now.
1: Capacity building is very important in science. Most important is when you can share this this passion to the other generation. So this is what's happening here. I used to, it's been 15 years,

0: 15 years of research here has changed more than what scientists know about the whales. It has also changed who is doing the work.
1: We have three generations of researchers, which is very interesting. The generation of the first who discovered everything, and then the generation of who do also the work closely with this last generation.
0: Anjara began here as a student. Now, she is part of the generation doing the teaching. And for the scientists who helped train her, that was always the point.
2: We need to have Malagasy students because it's very important, you know, they be trained and then they can do their own research and they become autonomous and the future of the science in Madagascar. I think Anzar so was the first Malagasy PhD student working on cetaceans, so that was a big thing for us. Now they perceive Anzar as like a model, you know, you can do a PhD in Madagascar in collaboration with an international team and you can succeed. And then I think for them, say, okay, we can do it. I mean, if Anzar did it, we can also do it.
0: After 15 years in Sainte-Marie, Anjara measures progress rather differently now.
1: Capacity building is very important in science. Most important is when you can share this, this passion to the other generation. So this is what's happening here. It's been 15 years that I worked with my supervisor. So usually a thesis PhD is for 3 years, but we've been together for this. So it's been a very long time, but now it's my turn to share it to the other generation.
0: One of those researchers is Nai Ando Rahagalala.
3: Dr. Anzar Salom is an inspiration for me, for a lot of young people here in Madagascar. She did her PhD on humpback whales, the first that had done that. And she is now passing her knowledge to our generation. She formed me, she taught me how to collect data, to retrieve the tag, and so on. And it's really an amazing work she's doing.
0: Now, Nai Ando is part of a new generation taking that work forward.
3: I'm very proud of the research I'm doing as a Malagasy woman because we don't get as much opportunities or chances as anywhere in the world to get to do real researches. The logistics and everything is kind of complicated, but it's amazing that we managed to do that anyway.
0: But the knowledge moving through this team doesn't only pass from one scientist to another.
3: Fishermen and local guide and the local skipper have been working on the ocean all their life, and they are really helping us collect data and approaching the whale in a certain way. So they are basically doing like 50% of the work. I hope that the young Malagasy that sees me here

0: first that had done that. And she is now passing her knowledge to our generation. She formed me, she taught me how to collect data, to retrieve a tag, and so on. And it's really an amazing work she's doing.
1: Now, Nai Ando is part of a new generation taking that work forward.
0: I'm very proud of the research I'm doing as a Malagasy woman because we don't get as much opportunities or chances as anywhere in the world to get to do real researches. The logistics and everything is kind of complicated, but it's amazing that we managed to do that anyway.
1: But the knowledge moving through this team doesn't only pass from one scientist to another.
0: Fishermen and local guide and the local skipper have been working on the ocean all their life, and they are really helping us collect data and approaching the whale in a certain way. So they are basically doing like 50% of the work. I hope that the young Malagasy that sees me here in St. Marie doing research, I hope to inspire them. I hope in the future there's more education about whales and about oceans here in St. Marie, but here in Madagascar as well. And I hope the future generation get to know about this marine species, how to conserve marine ecosystem.
1: For Anjara, 15 years of studying whales have changed more than her career. Becoming a mother changed the way she looked at them too.
2: When I became a mother, it changes the way how I see mother and babies. When I started my PhD, I started to work on mother and babies interaction. So this is something that, when you don't know, you are not a mother, you don't know what it means. It's my way to see whales and to approach whales because I understand what motherhood is. I wanted to be gentle. I wanted to make the easiest approach. And it changes the way how we, for example, we conduct science. Science have to be gentle. We approach, and when it doesn't work, we stop and we change our group.
1: When Anjara first came to St. Marie, she didn't even know Madagascar had humpback whales. The internship was supposed to last 2 weeks. 15 years later, perhaps the most important part of her work is making sure she isn't the last.
2: I think the 8 years old me would never have imagined how my life would be. I never realized this. Since this year, I met Malagasy young people, many, and I realized this thing when I was one of them told me, "Oh, okay, I follow you. I follow all your work," but I never imagined that it has this impact. So it changes everything. It changes the way you see your work. It means that you have this responsibility to share something good. So it's not hard, but you have just responsibilities.

And I realized this thing when I was one of them told me, oh, okay, I follow you, I follow all your work. But I never imagined that it has this impact. So it changes everything. It changes the way you see your work. It means that you have responsibility to share something good. So it's not hard, but you have just responsibilities.

0: Welcome to African Voices. I'm Larry Madowo in Lagos, Nigeria. I am here talking to one of Nigeria's most influential fashion designers, and he stumbled on that by accident. He has made fashion luxury, bringing African fashion to the global stage. Mai Atsafo, thank you for talking to us.
1: Thank you for having me.
0: I heard that your suits are so exclusive that even you can't afford to wear them every day.
1: I say that if I wasn't me, I probably wouldn't be able to afford my suits.
0: Now, wow. Say more. Why is that?
1: I use the best of the best. If it's the fabric, it's the technique. And from where I learned, these things take time and they cost a lot. I didn't learn everything here. I learned overseas. And when you're buying fabrics from overseas, buying lining and everything you use to make this thing, and you have to go through the steps in order to make a well-customized garment. It takes time. And that costs money.
0: You're not in a race to open 1,000 branches and

0: Welcome to African Voices. I'm Larry Midowo in Lagos, Nigeria. I am here talking to one of Nigeria's most influential fashion designers, and he stumbled on that by accident. He has made fashion luxury, bringing African fashion to the global stage. Maya Atsafo, thank you for talking to us.
1: Thank you for having me.
0: I heard that your suits are so exclusive that even you can't afford to wear them every day.
1: I say that if I wasn't me, I probably wouldn't be able to afford my suits.
0: Now, wow. Say more. Why is that?
1: I use the best of the best. If it's the fabric, it's the technique. And from where I learned, these things take time and they cost a lot. I didn't learn everything here. I learned overseas. And when you're buying fabrics from overseas, buying lining and everything you use to make this thing, and you have to go through the steps in order to make a well-customized garment. It takes time. And that costs money.
0: You're not in a race to open 1,000 branches and hit the mass market.
1: I've been thinking about it, and it's something that I'm, you know, it's almost like touch and go every now and then. But I would go ready to wear at a point in time. But I would want to ensure that even at that, the quality that you get at ready to wear should be exceptional.
0: This decision to be that exclusive in a market where fast fashion is dominating, whether it's H&M and Zara and Primark and Shein from China.
1: Yeah, oh my God.
0: And you're just like, no, I'm not that.
1: Yeah. When I started fashion, being a designer is one of the only way you could express that. If I'd started when it was Instagram, probably wouldn't be a fashion designer. I'd probably be a fashion influencer. Because it was about me wearing clothes and looking good.
0: Right.
1: Not necessarily making people look good. I didn't want anyone to look good. I wanted to look the best.
0: Oh, the intention was for you to look good.
1: It was always for me to look good.
0: The drip on you.
1: 100%. And in that journey, I realized I had longer hands than the typical person.
0: Right.
1: You know, my sleeves measure 27 and a half from shoulder down. So I would not get my things in the store. So I'd rather buy a bigger suit than take the body in so I get the sleeve.
0: Right.
1: You know, same thing with shirts. I had tricks in my bag of what I did with shirts. I would buy a shirt and the sleeve wouldn't be long enough, and I'll take off the cuff and take out the sleeve and put a whole new sleeve in a different fabric.
0: Right.
1: And put the cuff back. Because when I wear it in my jacket, you don't see the sleeve, you only see the cuff and the collar and the body. So I used to do all those tricks. That's how I got to know tailors that would do the alterations for me. And when they started doing it really good, I said, you know, let's make this shirt and let's see what it looks like. And that's how the journey started.
0: You've had a long-standing partnership with Ebuka.
1: Yes,
0: Obi Ejendu, who hosts Big Brother Niger.
1: Yes.
0: Maybe one of the most fashionable Nigerian men out here.
1: On the continent, easily.
0: On the continent, because he's on TV across the continent.
1: Yeah.
0: How did this start?
1: It started when I worked for Guinness. That's when I met Ebuka. He was on Big Brother and he used to drink a lot of Guinness. And when he was done, we were all coming into Guinness. We started working with him. That's the business in general. And that's where I got to meet him. But things aligned again and we started working together on Big Brother. And we've been working together on that since the first year.
0: As the kids say, Nigerian fashion is the moment.
1: Yes.
0: It's iconic. Lagos Fashion Week is one of the fashion weeks you have to attend on the continent.
1: 100%.
0: And you are doing collections, you are a big part of it. What do you make of the scene?
1: I'm so happy where we've gotten to right now, especially with Lagos Fashion Week. It's on the calendar and people are coming back home to experience it. And the fashion designers themselves are just like totally amazing. And people that come from overseas, the Nigerians in diaspora that have come from overseas and being part of it and actually taking these things back there to wear. The NAACP happened the other day and we had Nigerian designers on the runway. People's clothes have traveled to New York and they haven't left Lagos. That's a testament to the creativity in the country. Lagos Fashion Week is one of the major avenues that's let that go. There's Arise Fashion Week. That was also another vehicle that made this thing happen. That's how Naomi Campbell got to wear a

0: for the first time, you know, with opportunities like that. So yeah, major.
1: You don't just say that quietly and let it slip. That you dressed Naomi Campbell, the Naomi Campbell.
0: Yes, the Naomi Campbell got to open and close my show at the Arise Fashion Week. It was a moment.
1: How did that even happen?
0: Very interesting story, because initially I didn't want her to be on my runway. Ah. I know, yes, stupid me, you say. Because, you know, I have my plan, I have things worked out, and I didn't have anything made for her. And if she comes in, it would destroy the show. I had to do it the other way around.
1: Right.
0: And the show director comes to meet me and says, she's going to be on your show.
1: It's happening.
0: To fix it. Mm-hmm. So I had to rearrange my show to make that happen. And show's about to start. The garment disappears. Mm-hmm. Next, the garment comes back with a human being in it. And the human being is Naomi Campbell. She stands next to me. She goes, okay, so what do you want me to do? I'm like, what am I supposed to tell you to do? She's like, do whatever you want to do.
1: You're Naomi Campbell.
0: Then the show starts and she hits the runway first and the crowd just goes crazy. And she comes back and everyone does their work. In the finale, I'm like, don't go with them. I want you to go with me. I have to take a little bit of shine.
1: Of course.
0: Then they did the finale work together. I didn't know it came with a bonus kiss, because at the end, she kissed me on my cheeks. I'm like, oh, did I get a kiss too from Naomi Campbell? Oh my God. And we went backstage. We were like, everybody gathering. We did group pictures together with the fun pictures. And it happened. And that was the end. It was an amazing moment. Really, really big.
1: Is that when you knew that you had made it?
0: Funny enough, it was that moment, but what happened backstage was a bigger moment. She said, have you seen Edward? He likes your stuff. And I'm trying to figure out, who's Edward? Then it clicked. It was Edward Enninfo. Wow, he likes my stuff? And when the show was over, he came backstage and congratulated me. I'm like, you know what? I don't care what anyone says. Edward thinks my stuff is cool, so you guys, you know, go. That was the moment I felt like, yeah, it was definitely a reassuring moment that I was doing something correct and something right.
2: Next, how Mai Atafo made his mark in the African luxury scene.
0: When I moved into fashion full time and I quit my job, I realized that I was blessed to have lived on marketing, mm-hmm. because I was doing the same thing. The product just changed.

0: 18th. 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
1: This is not something you wear every day. It's too nice. It's too nice. You can't wear it out.

0: have a look at yourself there.
1: I feel like royalty. I feel like royalty. This is the nicest piece of clothing I own. This is incredible. You're a magician in clothes.
0: The fit is literally impeccable. This should have been your fitting, but you know, have to fit.
1: The colors are fantastic.
0: Yeah.
1: The tailoring, the level of detail, that's something you don't see on the continent.
0: Yeah, people compromise on it. Like, it's a kaftan, you sew it anyhow, but right. No, it has to be tailored properly, it has to fit properly.
1: There's no thread out of place, nothing is hanging. Like anyhow.
0: And like I said, you know, you look amazing. How do you feel in it?
1: I feel you can't have a bad day in this.
0: Exactly. There you
1: you
0: go.
1: Cannot have a bad day in this.
0: I feel great.
1: Your brand, every single part of it is custom made.
0: Yes.
1: Bespoke. Why did you go that direction?
0: Everything had to be things that I would want to wear. Regardless, and that's how it started. So when I look at the quality out there, I'm like, I don't want to wear this. I want to take it a notch higher. Even when I do things with African prints, or when I do things that we wear like our what we call traditional outfits or what we call natives, I always try to put something in it that's different from the norm. It's almost not interpreting it to a whole new market or make it a bit more contemporary or making it look like it's something special. So every time you wear it, you feel special. I believe that with fashion, you can motivate yourself from outside in. It's like when I'm having a bad day, I'm not feeling like I'm ready for the day. I look at that suit and I'm thinking, it's gonna be a lovely day.
1: You come from a large family, of nine?
0: Nine, yeah.
1: Seven boys?
0: And two girls.
1: What part of your upbringing led you to this career?
0: I think it was the lack of, because, you know, my dad had to buy clothes for nine kids, you know.
1: That's a lot of
0: clothes. There were a lot
1: clothes.
0: Of hand-me-downs, yes. You know. And I'm the sixth, mm-hmm. You know, so I didn't.
1: So you were not a priority. Yes, you were getting hand-me-downs several times over.
0: Because of that, the hand-me-downs didn't get to me on time. So when it did, I felt like it had been one. I want to make something different with it. So I would change something on the garment,
1: right?
0: You know, so that's where it started.
1: You have a master's in information systems and technology.
0: Yes.
1: And you worked in marketing.
0: Yes, I did.
1: And here you are now
0: as a tailor.
1: As a glorified tailor. How did you lose your way so much that you ended up here?
0: I did IT, information systems technology, thinking that, you know, then IT was the hit thing. And there was the bubble that burst when the dot-coms went down. And that really affected things then. Then I started to come back home. And coming back home from England, I was offered a job in England to come back to work. Mm-hmm. And I got pushed into the marketing department, the research department.
1: What is this, BAT?
0: In British American Tobacco. And people started seeing my love for fashion. Little things were thrown at me, you know, like, oh, we're doing a campaign for one of our brands and we need somebody in a very sharp suit. Mm-hmm. And you should do it. I'm like, will you pay me? I'm like, yeah. Mm-hmm. And I did an ad for a consulate at the point in time, you know, mm-hmm. And it was nice. And I got paid. I was wearing my garment, you know, and like, you should do more with these things, mm-hmm. You know? And it just moved on from there.
1: The people that you design suits for, they are governors, senators in Nigeria, some of the people at the very top crop of society.
0: Yes.
1: How do they get to you?
0: It's actually word of mouth. Interestingly, they even recommend me to their peers, and that's how I get them coming in. Very, very grateful for it.
1: You've differentiated yourself so much that I can't just walk in. You gotta have an appointment to come and do a fitting.
0: Yes.
1: That's part of the exclusivity of it, right?
0: Yes, it's also part of us serving you properly. So I want everyone to feel very comfortable. When they're leaving, they're almost like guaranteed that, you know, I feel really good about what I just experienced.
1: Coming up, how Mai Atafo blends African heritage with modern tailoring.
0: The English men make it so that you can look like a man's man. But Italian goes like, you want to live in a suit, I'll make it comfortable for you. So in trying to understand these two things and incorporate them into my own DNA as an African Nigerian.

0: We've always made things by hand in Africa because the heritage exists.
1: Yes.
0: But your version of Afrolux involves a certain level of craftsmanship, attention to detail that's not common.
1: Yes, because it's not our craftsmanship. So typical suit making, the craft in making the suit is more English or Italian, as the case may be.
0: Right.
1: I said the Englishmen make it so that you can look like a man's man. When they present you, you have strong shoulders, your chest is out there, you know, almost military inspired. But Italian goes like, you want to live in a suit, I'll make it comfortable for you. So in trying to understand these two things, right, and incorporate them into what I would call my own DNA as an African Nigerian, I have to understand that craft very, very well and bring in it.
0: What's the difference between what you're offering and what somebody, say, might find at Savile Row in the UK?
1: No difference. Now, the interesting thing here is that where it would change a little bit is the customer's request. So if he says, I want a full canvas suit or I want a half canvas suit, the typical person that walks into my door doesn't know the difference.
0: I don't know the difference.
1: There you go.
0: At my big age.
1: And which is not a bad thing. So we're there to educate you, but you know, the difference between a full canvas suit and a half canvas suit or a fused suit, which people tell you not to do, the price difference is ridiculous because of the craftsmanship that's required. So generally, I mean, globally, men of sartorial elegance and understand, they know all these things.
0: But men of sartorial elegance is the most Nigerian phrase I have ever heard.
1: They understand these things, but a lot of people here do not understand it. They feel like if I put more money, then it's better.
0: Right.
1: Which is not the case.
0: You got a Savile Row master tailor.
1: Yes, please.
0: To come to Lagos to train your team.
1: Twice. Yes.
0: Because the first time that he trained them and then they went back to their old ways.
1: Yes.
0: So he said, no, come back.
1: I wasn't in the class.
0: Yes.
1: I pushed him to the tailors and he trained them. Mm-hmm. And he told me, come to the class. I'm like, no, these guys are good. You know, they'll follow everything. And he trained them and, you know, he went back and decided changing their ways. I'm like, why? And some of them lied. I said, that's what Master Taylor taught us.
0: Like,
1: But you see, there are shortcuts to these things. When you're making a customized jacket or a bespoke garment, there's a lot of hand stitching that needs to be done. Mm-hmm. And your tailor can just actually glue those things and it's done.
0: Right.
1: So they're shortcuts. And they want to take the shortcuts rather than take the time to actually do what needs to be done.
0: Right.
1: You know, and I do not want that. Then I went to fashion school in Italy. I went to Istituto di Moda Borgo in Milan to learn pattern making for menswear and tailoring. After I did that, I came back and I started doing all the patterns for my clothes myself. Then I brought the master tailor a second time. And this time I was in the class.
0: So you got to start to sit with your tailors and go through the curriculum.
1: We go through everything together. So when the master tailor even came this time around, he noticed the difference with me.
0: Why the extra expense of bringing a guy from London, from Savile Row, which is kind of like a gold standard for tailoring, to make sure you have that quality here?
1: Because I see around me, you know, we do this thing where we go like, it's good enough for here. Mm-hmm. And for me, that's not the standard. It has to be good enough for everywhere. And, you know, we are now, the world is a global village. You know, I can be walking anywhere in the world right now and someone will see my suit and I go like, I made it and I made it in Africa. And that's something I want to be proud of.
0: So you're doing a lot of gender bending, androgynous
1: yes.
0: stuff.
1: Yes.

0: So this started in 2012 when I did my first female collection, suits collection. Mm-hmm. And it was a mistake. Because I made a jacket for Wizkid. Mm-hmm. And that's before it became Wheezy, you know, the big man we know him now as. Mm-hmm. And he didn't come to pick it up yet. And when people will come to the office and they see the jacket, like, oh, I like this jacket. I'm like, oh, yeah, it's for Wizkid. And the girls would just wear it. I go, like, oh, I'm wearing Wizkid's jacket. I'm like, it's not his yet. You know? But for everyone that wore it, it looked nice on them. I'm like, oh, okay, we're onto something here. Mm-hmm. And my tailors will always say, we can't make female jackets. You know? But this one you made for this guy is fitting all those girls. Mm-hmm. So when we're going to do the collection, I said, we're making a collection for Wizkid. These guys pour their heart and their souls into this thing because they're waiting for the moment Wizkid will wear these garments that we're making.
1: Right.
0: And when the time was ready, we had women wearing the jackets. And I called the tailors. I'm like, look at what you made for women. And they're like, ah. You know? So it was kind of like a mind-changing thing, but everything was tailored menswear. Mm-hmm. But it was for women. We just changed the buttons. We had the women's buttons buttoned the other way. Mm-hmm. And that was all we did. So that was the beginning of me thinking, you know, we can do this.
1: Next, what's ahead for My Atafo?
0: I would want to confidently say it's a luxury prestige premium lifestyle brand that transforms you to a better version of you.

0: guarantee. So get your Zippy Sweeper today.
1: What are the moments doing this have you felt that this is something meaningful that has blown up beyond your wildest imagination?
2: I think one of the first major ones before the Naomi Campbell one ever happened was when I got invited to Harvard University to speak. I'm like, do you have the right email address?
1: Did you mean me?
2: Are you sure there was no typo? And yes, that was major. I mean, as Africans, your dad would say, you know, I want you to go to Harvard. Even he didn't go.
1: Yeah.
2: He never went. He doesn't understand it, but they always use that. Mm-hmm. And this is me going to Harvard. And it didn't happen once or twice. It happened three times. I had to speak at the African Business Conference there. That made me feel like I was doing something right. Mm-hmm. You know, so it's moments like that, or moments that my garments are showcased at the African Fashion Exhibit at the Victoria and Albert Museum, which moved on to the Brooklyn Museum, which is moving to Paris. I never thought this would happen at all. And they're really, really good moments. I cherish them. And it makes me think, you know, what's the next thing you're going to do that will top all this?
1: What is the next thing you're going to do that will top all this?
2: To be honest, I do not know.
1: Okay.
2: But I feel like every time I set myself up to do a project, right, it never looks like this is going to change anything. But once it is done, it feels like, okay, you did that. You know, I did a show in the Eco Hotel, obviously, which is the biggest space in Nigeria, Lagos as a whole. And it was my fashion show then in 2023. I planned the show so well. I had 800 people sitting front row exclusively.
1: Wow.
2: There was no second row. Mm-hmm. So everybody was important. We had 6 lanes for the models to walk on. 50 models, 83 outfits, and one night. I want to do that this year.

0: again. And if I'm going to do that this year, then it's got to be bigger, better. And so maybe that's the next thing for me, you know. So watch out for that. Hopefully we pull it off.
1: When do you plan to do that?
0: That would be October, so fashion season.
1: Okay, fashion season.
0: Yeah.
1: You have evolved in this fashion business. What is Atafo right now? How do you describe it?
0: I would want to confidently say it's a luxury prestige premium lifestyle brand that transforms you to a better version of you.
1: You have a daughter now. Do you want her to get into fashion?
0: Ah, man, that girl. She has a life of her own. If she gets into fashion, I'll be very happy. But I really doubt it. She's a techie. She's a tech girl. She has an interest in fashion, but I think it's just like I used to have when I started. It's more of expression rather than helping anyone look good.
1: A decade and a half into this, what is the lesson you've learned about fashion that you would give for people who are considering this business?
0: I'll tell them that it is more of a business that it is a creative space. So if you do not have the business side of your brain balanced, you know, you're gonna shut this thing down. And the challenges you have is not with creating, exactly running the business. And that could kill the creativity part of your business. So I'll tell them from the get-go, think business, but act creative when you're in the beginning part, be creative. You know, I feel this split is almost like a 30-70, 30 creativity, 70% business.
1: Right.
0: And if they go into it thinking like that, once it starts to happen, they'll understand.
1: That's a great place to end it. Maya, thank you so much for talking to us.
0: Thank you very much for having me. It was a really, really exciting conversation.
1: it was super exciting. That's for sure. And thank you for watching. If you want to rewatch this or any of our other shows, they're on our website, cnn.com/African Voices. I'm Larry Madowo in Lagos. We'll see you next time.

0: Welcome to Connecting Africa. I'm Eleni Jokos. Manufacturing is crucial for economic growth, industrialization, and job creation across Africa. However, as of 2023, the manufacturing sector made up less than 15% of GDP in many countries throughout the continent. Several countries are trying to ramp up manufacturing. In Kenya, Hako Industries is a major producer of personal care and household products. It also sources raw materials for its products from over 500 farmers across Africa, and its brands reach more than 3 million families across the continent. Victoria Rubadiri looks at its ambitious plans to export to 30 African countries by 2030.
1: Here in the heart of central Nairobi, a steady stream of household hair and skincare products roll off the production line.
2: We have the plastic factory that does plastic components, the bottles, the jars, the cups, and the plant is has an installed capacity of 5 million pieces per month. Then on the other side, we have HPC, or home care personal care plant, that does now the actual packing processing of personal care products, that is hair care and skin care. So that plant has an installed capacity of 1365 metric tons in a month.
1: Hako Industries manufactures 90 different types of personal and home care items for Africans by Africans.
3: How do we reach the African continent, the African consumers, with products that they do want, that they do need, manufactured by a company that understands them?
1: Marianne Musangi and her family launched the company 50 years ago. Today, it exports to 8 African countries.
3: Our biggest market is Kenya, where we have, obviously, our roots and tentacles are here, because this is our home base. But we're also very strong in Uganda and Rwanda and Congo. But the distances can be a challenge, and you know Africa, logistics is one of the key challenges in terms of penetrating across the continent.
1: The company says sourcing raw materials from within the continent is beneficial for both the consumer and their bottom line.
2: Here we store frequently used raw materials.
4: Oh, so this is raw shea butter?
2: Yeah, raw shea.
4: Wow.
2: And this we get from Uganda or Ghana.
4: So how easy or difficult is it when it comes to sourcing these products locally?
2: We have a list of all the SMEs that are dealing with these natural oils. We offered them technical support in terms of how can you achieve the quality that we want. They now started now delivering to us. This shea butter we used to import from USA.
4: Yeah.
2: They used to sell to us 5,000 Kenya shillings a kilo. When you are getting from Uganda here, they are selling to us 1,000 per kilo.
4: Massive difference.
2: Massive savings.
4: Wow.
1: For them, automation is key. While some of their machines are semi-automated, the company has plans to modernize and expand production capacity.
2: So we want to do a new factory that we can also embrace automation. In terms of packing, we are currently achieving 3,000 pieces in an hour. So we want to grow that by 4 times.
1: To meet its goal of entering 30 countries by 2030, Hako is looking to create 5 hubs across the continent. Its newest addition will serve the West African market.
5: Ghana is now becoming one of your hubs. Talk to me about how that model works.
3: Africa is so fragmented in many ways. The countries, the boundaries, our taxation laws, our policies, our culture, our language, our money, currency. We've got to see how do we reduce these points of fragmentation. And the only way that I see we can do it is through these partnerships, working with local people. Ghana is going to be our West Africa manufacturing factory. And from there, we will then export into the West African markets, taking advantage of ECOWAS, right, the trade agreements.
1: Its Ghanaian partner, Ayewa Labs, is embracing the chance to utilize free trade agreements and ramp up production to meet demand.
6: After it's helping us to get clients from other African countries, Hako as an example, they send us raw materials. The partnership between Ayewa and Hako has created this exponential move from development to manufacturing. So we're manufacturing, 10 times. We were ready in terms of capacity and capability. But what we had to learn from HACO's manufacturing experience, and it's actually the operational discipline that comes with that high level of manufacturing.
1: Back in Kenya, HACO is aiming to set a new bar for manufacturing within Africa.
3: Industrialization happens because manufacturing sector, as one of them, is a key driver of that. Industrialization is what will create jobs. The manufacturing sector today in Kenya is the second largest employer in this country. The opportunities are there. We just have to see, how do we leverage those opportunities in order to create economic development? We have the technical skills. Our youth are highly skilled, highly educated, well-versed. We need to make sure that we develop and continue developing the manufacturing sector so that we can add value to these raw materials.
0: Still to come, how one company is enabling the movement of goods across the continent.
7: Ever wished you could brew your own beer?

0: Welcome back. DP World operates ports, inland container terminals, logistics hubs, and economic zones across the continent. It works with Africa's manufacturers to make, store, and deliver their finished products around the world. Mohamed Akuji is the CEO and Managing Director of DP World's Africa region. I sat down with him to discuss the continent's industrial prospects. DP World is known as, you know, a company that handles ports, and you also handle a lot of goods. Give me some examples of where you've seen an increase in local manufacturing and where, you know, we still have a lot of work to do. I mean, have you seen any improvement in local processing and manufacturing
1: on the continent over the years? So there are definitely examples of where we're seeing more localization of the product. If you look at in Nigeria, for example, where we distribute FMCG products into wholesale, into retail, I would say 5 years ago, 40%

of what we were selling was all imported. Today it's 90% is all local, meaning it's brought in some a raw material form or in some bulk form, and then it's repackaged and or contract manufacturing. So a lot of companies are contract manufacturing and using local companies. So if you look

0: Welcome back. DP World operates ports, inland container terminals, logistics hubs, and economic zones across the continent. It works with Africa's manufacturers to make, store, and deliver their finished products around the world. Mohamed Akuji is the CEO and Managing Director of DP World's Africa region. I sat down with him to discuss the continent's industrial prospects. DP World is known as, you know, a company that handles ports, and you also handle a lot of goods. Give me some examples of where you've seen an increase in local manufacturing and where, you know, we still have a lot of work to do. I mean, have you seen any improvement in local processing and manufacturing
1: on the continent
0: over the years?
1: So there are definitely examples of where we're seeing more localization of the product. If you look at in Nigeria, for example, where we distribute FMCG products into wholesale, into retail, I would say 5 years ago, 40% of what we were selling was all imported. Today, it's 90% is all local, meaning it's brought in some a raw material form or in some bulk form, and then it's repackaged and or contract manufacturing. So a lot of companies are contract manufacturing and using local companies. So if you look at our business, like I say, in consumer, what we were importing and distributing has reduced because it's now all...
0: So that's changed?
1: That's changed, and it's changing.
0: You've got fantastic plans. What's the timeline on actually all of this coming to fruition with the new free zones as well?
1: So over the next 12, 18 months, we are developing a new port in Senegal, in Dayan. So this is a new deporter port outside the city. We're developing a new port in Banana in the DRC. Those two investments alone are about $1.7, $1.8 billion. We're doing upgrades in Dar es Salaam. We're building, you know, a dry port in Kamatiport. So all of these investments are going to achieve two things. One is better infrastructure on the quay side, so that we can cater for larger ocean vessels. And number two, better connectivity, you know, from the ports into the hinterland that those markets serve. Because a big part of Africa is land linked, right? So you need gateways and you need efficient corridors into that. And part of that is also economic zones to bring cargo owners closer to where the raw materials are, closer to where the end consumers are, and create this ecosystem where you can manufacture where the raw materials are, bring down your production costs, bring down your logistics costs, make it more efficient.
0: Let's talk about the African Continental Free Trade Area. I mean, you're wanting to link the continent up through what railways and, you know, through easier access. But you also need, you know, harmonization of trade rules. Are you seeing any impact thus far?
1: We are seeing, easier border movements. You know, one of the biggest challenges in Africa is cross-border. If you look at Africa's road network, logistics network, it's been set up to export our raw materials. It's never been set up to, you know, to create trade, you know, between us. Now, it will take time for us to create that right infrastructure, the right harmonization and customs processes to allow for easy flow of product between markets. But it will come.
0: All right, so 5 years from now, what does industrialization and manufacturing on the continent look like for you based on the investments that you're making?
1: I think that, you know, the trends we're seeing of imported goods versus locally manufactured or where there's value addition is definitely going to shift. I believe that with the economic zones, you're going to get more and more companies wanting to get closer to Africa, because just that is where the raw materials are, get closer to the consumer markets. Companies want to diversify their supply chains. They want to diversify where they're sourcing product, where they're manufacturing, and new hubs will be created. So all of these factors will drive industrialization in Africa, will drive localization of the product, and will drive growth.
0: Still to come, the company building factories in Africa's largest cocoa-producing country.

0: Welcome back to Connecting Africa. From the cotton that makes a t-shirt to the shea butter that makes lotion and the cocoa beans that make chocolate, Africa produces many of the raw materials the world depends on. The continent is responsible for supplying around 70% of the global cocoa supply. A majority of that comes from Côte d'Ivoire, which is the top global cocoa producer and exporter within Africa. While most raw beans have typically been exported and processed abroad, one company is building factories across West Africa to process these beans at home. Victoria Rubadiri sees how it's creating more value and boosting the local economy.
1: These raw, bitter, earthy cocoa beans are destined for a sweet future. Soon, many beans like these will be going to a newly built processing facility in the southwest port city of San Pedro, Cote d'Ivoire.
2: We started in May 2025 for the erection of this plant. We have around 250 people working now on the project. By the end of this year, we are planning to finish with the installation of equipment.
1: This $86 million processing facility will be the latest addition to the Atlantic Cocoa Corporation's portfolio.
2: This is an integrated facility designed to process beans, beans that are coming from the cooperative. So the first step is bean reception. We are checking quality to make sure that this fits to our needs. Then we are going to clean and dry. Then these beans that have been cleaned and dried, they will be packed either in bag of 65 kg or big bag of 1 ton. Then they will be stored in our warehouse. And after that, we will start the processing itself.
1: Expected to be operational next year, the company says it's strategically placed to be both close to farmers and the port, and will have capacity to process 64,000 metric tons of beans a year.
3: Processing a cocoa in an African country or in cocoa producing country bring a lot of opportunity. You know that cocoa is exported mainly in Europe and in America or Asia. It means that it will bring back foreign currency. But on the company side, we will be able to offer to our young people a lot of job opportunities.
1: The Atlantic Cocoa Corporation, or ACC, currently manages two other processing facilities, one in Abidjan and another in Kribi, Cameroon.
3: From the cocoa beans, we are producing cocoa liquor, cocoa butter, cocoa cake and also cocoa powder in Cameroon plants. This product will be shipped in Europe, in USA or Asia, and partly in Africa.
1: Their Cameroon facility processes 48,000 tons of beans a year.
4: We are working to increase our capacity as we speak.
5: So under the African Continental

0: free trade area. For instance, what does the trade of processed cocoa actually look like across Africa?
1: Every year, we are trying to improve in terms of processing plants, either here in Cameroon, in Côte d'Ivoire, and I believe even in Ghana. Those are the three countries that I look first. So we are trying to add processing plants. If you move to the, let's say, product, final product, if you are able to process and have, then you can trade across Africa. You can trade across Africa. In Cameroon, we have a company called Chococam. It's a past Barry Calbo, past Tiger brand, and they are selling a lot in Central Africa, and then also even some country in West Africa, they were selling there.
2: As the company expands, they are weary of the volatility of cocoa prices. According to the International Cocoa Organization, in December 2024, cocoa prices hit an all-time high of more than $12,000 a ton. But prices have since been in freefall, dropping about 50%, with prices hovering around $6,000 a ton in September.
3: When you have this high volatility on the price, it is difficult for us to plan our activities. Because clearly when the price increases, you will need more working capital to be able to finance your activities.
2: Still, the company grinds on and is optimistic as it looks for opportunities to become a cocoa powerhouse within the continent.
3: In total, we will have 176,000 tons of bean grinding capacity per year. In the next 10 years, we are seeing SCC to be a real leader, I can say, in West Africa and also in Central Africa, because we are willing to build more and more grinding facility.
4: Up next, printing Africa's future. How one company is using cutting-edge technology to reduce import dependency.

0: prices hovering around $6,000 a ton in September.
1: When you have this high volatility on the price, it is difficult for us to plan our activities. Because clearly when the price increases, you will need more working capital to be able to finance your activities.
0: Still, the company grinds on and is optimistic as it looks for opportunities to become a cocoa powerhouse within the continent.
1: In total, we will have 176,000 tons of bean grinding capacity per year. In the next 10 years, we are seeing SCC to be a real leader, I can say, in West Africa and also in Central Africa, because we are willing to build more and more grinding facility.
2: Up next, printing Africa's future. 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

0: our survival.
1: On CNN.
2: Welcome back. When it comes to manufacturing, Africa imports parts from around the world for factory machinery, mining, and farm equipment. But what if it could print its way out of depending on imported parts? Instead of the cost and waiting weeks for a replacement part, it could be made locally and on demand. One Nigerian firm has built a 3D printing factory with ambitions to make parts for West Africa and beyond.
3: Layer by layer, specialized components, including valves, seals, and bolts, are being brought to life through 3D printing.
4: We're using industrial 3D manufacturing to leapfrog the manufacturing space. We don't have to repeat the 20th century. What we are doing using industrial 3D manufacturing for the manufacturing sector is what the mobile phone did for the telecoms industry.
3: Omni Factory in Lagos, Nigeria. The industrial technology company, Aridex, opened this 3D facility earlier this year.
4: We realized that production and operations stopped once a part failed. So that meant that production was dependent on supply chains that did not exist in this part of the world. So in 2017, we started to look into the 3D manufacturing space. As the industry accelerated and matured, so did we in our understanding and capability.
3: The company says it has nearly 250 workers who are designing, building, and creating customized components for clients across the maritime, mining, and oil and gas industries.
4: All of a sudden, we're in a position to create value in terms of managing assets, extending the life of assets. Because one of the unique challenges that we have, not just in Nigeria, but across the continent, is that we have a lot of aging assets. We have assets that have been running for 30, 40 years. Obsolescent parts have no replacement. So this is a technology that is able to recreate those components and ensure that assets continue to run for the life for which they were built for and even beyond.
3: The company says making parts in-house reduces the need for imports, drives down costs, and accelerates manufacturing efficiency.
4: We are bringing a capability that is able to support industries so that they do not have this unscheduled downtimes across the industry. So we've had parts that we've produced where the original procurement time would have taken 9 months,

0: and we delivered it in 5 weeks. We've also had parts that would have taken 15 weeks and we delivered it in 14 days.
1: As the Omni factory ramps up production, Aridex says it's looking to make Nigeria its production hub for West and Central Africa.
0: We are currently going into our phase three Omni factory, which we call the Mega Omni factory, and will be commissioned in the first half of next year.
1: The company is building a borderless manufacturing framework that will allow components to be printed wherever they are needed throughout the continent.
0: You're talking about digitization of parts and components, which you can move around the continent without any border controls, seamlessly and in a timely manner that it is required for a production facility to be up and running every single time. And our ambition is to, over the next 5 years,

0: mining and oil and gas industries.
1: All of a sudden, we're in a position to create value in terms of managing assets, extending the life of assets. Because one of the unique challenges that we have, not just in Nigeria, but across the continent, is that we have a lot of aging assets. We have assets that have been running for 30, 40 years. Obsolescent parts have no replacement. So this is a technology that is able to recreate those components and ensure that assets continue to run for the life for which they were built for and even beyond.
0: The company says making parts in-house reduces the need for imports, drives down costs, and accelerates manufacturing efficiency.
1: We are bringing a capability that is able to support industries so that they do not have this unscheduled downtimes across the industry. So we've had parts that we've produced where the original procurement time would have taken 9 months and we delivered it in 5 weeks. We've also had parts that would have taken 15 weeks and we delivered it in 14 days.
0: As the Omni factory ramps up production, Aridex says it's looking to make Nigeria its production hub for West and Central Africa.
1: We are currently going into our phase three Omni factory, which we call the Mega Omni factory, and will be commissioned in the first half of next year.
0: The company is building a borderless manufacturing framework that will allow components to be printed wherever they are needed throughout the continent.
1: You're talking about digitization of parts and components, which you can move around the continent without any border controls, seamlessly, and in a timely manner that it is required for a production facility to be up and running every single time. And our ambition is to, over the next 5 years, is to scale across 15 countries.
0: The company believes 3D manufacturing is the key to unlocking Africa's industrial future.
1: Traditionally, you will procure an item and you would store it. Today, we're saying, instead of procuring an item and storing it in a physical inventory where you're tying down capital that for parts you may or may never use, we're saying today, why don't you store the digital file and manufacture when you require it? So that you can just imagine how much that unlocks for industries. A lot of people think sovereignty means self-sufficiency. No, that's not what it is for us in our own context. What it is for us is the ability to choose what you'll be dependent on. Because in reality, no country in the world manufactures everything. However, when you have the choice to manufacture what is critical to your operations, to your needs within your region, that becomes true industrial sovereignty.
0: With each piece that is printed here, Aridex is adding a new layer to Africa's manufacturing capabilities by keeping the complete value chain within the continent. And that's it for this month's Connecting Africa. If you want to know more about the subjects we cover on the program, you can check out our website. Until next month, from me, Eleni Jokos, let's keep on connecting.

0: This is CNN.
1: Flights grounded, airspace closed. Over 21,000 flights cancelled across the Middle East in the early days of the regional conflict. The industry is now counting the cost.
2: I'm Eleni Jokas, and this month on Marketplace Middle East, we explore how the regional conflict has sent shockwaves through one of the most important industries in the Middle East, tourism. And as travelers look beyond Gulf hubs like Dubai and Doha, tourism in Tunisia is gaining momentum.

0: Known for its ancient architecture, bustling souks, Mediterranean beaches, and desert landscapes, some people believe that Tunisia could be quietly rising as the next alternative to Gulf travel. At La Badira, a five-star luxury resort in the Hammamet area of Tunisia, the rooms are full. Many of them with repeat visitors. But now a new wave of first-timers are checking in as well.
1: They don't look for just comfort or beautiful hotels, beautiful beaches, or the beautiful landscape in Tunisia, but they look to connect with people, with the authenticity of the country, with the culture. So they want to discover the country and connect with the country. When they come back to their country, they go with memorable experience and a storytelling about the country they visit. With this approach, we can create repeat guests because Tunisia, we cannot visit all Tunisia for one trip.
0: But with this new demand for Tunisian tourism comes the need for change and adaptation.
1: We are adapting our operations to receive and deal with these high demands. This is due to political conditions, security and safety, the offer of many luxury products in many five-star hotels, that luxury hospitality. We need to continue investing to respond to these demands. Keep always our traditional Europe market. The demand is strong from this market. We keep looking to extend to other markets also. We have to keep in mind that we have to invest in excellence for a long-term growth.
0: Can Tunisia remain a top destination post

0: conflict, or is the surge only temporary?
1: In Tunisia, there is a recovery in the tourism sector, and the conflict is an amplifier. But geopolitics is volatile and reversible. It means that if tomorrow things become quiet in the Middle East, I think that if Tunisia do not capitalize on his comparative advantages, I think that the tourism will decline. The big question is how to transform Tunisia from a temporal substitution to permanent tourist attractor. Gulf tourist is different from Tunisia or Mediterranean tourist. For the Gulf tourist, they search for luxury, for cultural, sometimes religious, immersive experience. When we look at Tunisia, we notice mismatch between traveler profiles in Gulf cooperation countries and the reality in Tunisia. In Tunisia, there is a delay in hotel renovation, digital transformation, air connectivities. These constraints, I think that if we do not resolve these problems, I think that the transformation of the Tunisian side from a temporal substitution to a permanent attraction, I think that we have to capitalize on value added or the comparative advantages that Tunisia have in order to become permanent tourist attraction.
0: Next, we speak to industry leaders here at the Arabian Travel Market on their plans to drive tourism back into the region.

0: Mediterranean tourist. For the Gulf tourist, they search for luxury, for cultural, sometimes religious, immersive experience. When we look at Tunisia, we notice mismatch between traveler profiles in Gulf cooperation countries and the reality in Tunisia. In Tunisia, there is a delay in hotel renovation, digital transformation, air connectivities. These constraints, I think that if we do not resolve these problems, I think that the transformation of the Tunisian side from a temporal substitution to a permanent attraction, I think that we have to capitalize on value added or the comparative advantages that Tunisia have in order to become permanent tourist attraction.
1: Next, we speak to industry leaders here at the Arabian Travel Market on their plans to drive tourism back into the region.

0: Welcome back to Marketplace Middle East. I'm Eleni Jarkos. Here at the Arabian Travel Market, we speak to experts on the region's tourism industry, pre and post-conflict, and what that means for business on the ground.
1: In the wake of the regional conflict with Iran, the Gulf's tourism industry took a major hit. The airspace was closed, thousands of flights were cancelled, and travelers were left stranded as bookings collapsed almost overnight. Consequentially, tourism demand plummeted. But 6 months on, the numbers tell a different story.
2: I've been in crisis for the last 6 years from the single day of 2020. I've been in a crisis since COVID-19. So in the high interest rate, high inflation, Ukraine and Russia war, US and China trade wars, and the current crisis. Yes, I've seen all the crisis. And what I can tell you about the UAE economy, it is resilient. Our target is to reach 40 million by 2031. Now, we cannot forecast the next couple of months, but we can know the forecast of the real weather. The weather is getting better. And our tourism season is actually starting in the next months or so.
1: The targets are set and the ambition is clear. The path forward depends on understanding the trends driving global travel and knowing how to leverage them.
3: There has been a definite disruption that has been seen in the region, but contextualized against volatility at probably a more global level in the last year. We've seen FX changes impacting affordability and therefore visits in terms of where people are willing to go. What we've seen though is that the height of the disruption, air traffic on Middle Eastern carriers went down 58% year on year in March. We've already seen that gap close to 10% year on year in July, and OAG is projecting and forecasting this gap to close to 3.7% in September. So there has been an impact, but this is showing very promising early signs of recovery already. A strategically thought through visitor mix is critical. We have markets such as Abu Dhabi, which is moving from focusing on 11 international markets to 26 in their 2030 tourism strategy. Markets like Qatar have a strong base where you have 35%

0: inbound visits from your GCC markets, Dubai is 15%. Saudi has about 75% of its total tourism from domestic tourism. Abu Dhabi has 45% of its hotel stays from domestic tourism. This provides the real stability and foundations when things change. This is what keeps the industry going, keeps your hotels filled, keeps your jobs in place, and it's critical to have them. The
1: geopolitical environment changes constantly. But how does the tourism industry adapt to this new reality, given that there's no real timeline on it?
0: That's something called the agility imperative is critical. There is a need to develop strong capabilities to sense demand and demand changes almost instantaneously. And it might be a quick reaction for a business and a simple reaction, or it might be a very complex reaction for a government where you have to re-steer an entire tourism ecosystem to meet this changing demand.
2: And for Etihad Airways, that agility is starting to pay off.
3: We're doing well. It's very encouraging. Right now, 15% up year on year in terms of seats. Flights are full. I did 92% load factor in August. My July numbers, profitability, were highest ever. I've never had such a great July. We did not do well in March and April for obvious reasons. We're not flying a lot, but we did not fire everyone. On the contrary, right, we hired a lot of people. We actually bought more planes during the crisis. So capacity is there in the market, planes are full. On the passenger side, demand is very strong, so our average fare year on year is about the same as last year. So we're not discounting to sell. It should be a little bit higher, to be honest, because of jet fuel.
1: So let's also look at sort of the plans you've got in place to increase routes, to focus on new markets. Has that been derailed, put on hold because of the conflict, or you all systems go?
3: Absolutely not. The conflict for us was really important to test our business model. And the test was positive in the end. Our balance sheet holds strong. Our ability to come back really quickly. I mean, I'm flying 15% more to 17% more right now than last year. I made more money in July this year than last year. So the model was tested.
1: We have no idea on timeline on this conflict. We don't know where it's headed. But how are you feeling in terms of the numbers you're seeing?
3: I'm optimistic.
1: Optimistic?
3: My planes are full. The only thing I can see is if my planes are full today, if my forward booking curve, sales that I have to December, to January, to October, November are strong, and they are. If you ask me if I have any concern, it's jet fuel. But that's on a bottom line perspective. It's more on my profitability, right? So what I worry about the future is not about the conflict, about geopolitical tension, about customers willing to fly Etihad. What I worry about the future is at this jet fuel level that we have today, if that takes too long, we may see prices going up. And that may impact customers' willingness to fly.
1: And that's it for this edition of Marketplace Middle East. If you'd like to take a look at other stories we cover on the program, you can go to cnn.com/Marketplace Middle East. From here, Lenny Jokos in Dubai. I'll see you next time.

0: Got it.
1: Got it, boss. Otter, you got this.
2: Hello and welcome to Marketplace Africa, where we cover the biggest economic trends impacting the continent. I'm Zane Asher. When it comes to water scarcity, Namibia knows a thing or two about how to maximize the utility of this precious resource. Despite being one of the world's most arid countries, water-dependent sectors like mining and livestock farming still exist because of ever-changing innovations in water management. Take a look.
3: With an average annual rainfall of 285 millimeters a year, Namibia is one of the driest countries on Earth. Here, water isn't just a utility. It's a line on the balance sheet, deciding which factories run, which mines produce, and which farms survive.
4: There is a direct relationship between economic activities and water supply. If you look at Windhoek, like central Windhoek mostly, this is where the manufacturing hub, or where manufacturing activities are happening. And if you, in terms of value addition or manufacturing, they are either electricity intensive or water intensive.
3: Despite the arid landscape, agriculture and livestock farming support 70% of the population indirectly and directly.
5: I would say in Namibia, farming is a very central aspect for the society. It covers most of the land, and a lot of people are still engaged in agriculture. So water is one of the most critical factors to our farming operation because it is the limiting factor for everything. And this is especially very serious in our case because we get very little rainwater. So then we really have to see how we use this water resource.
3: Maximizing every drop has

0: I'm Zane Asher. When it comes to water scarcity, Namibia knows a thing or two about how to maximize the utility of this precious resource. Despite being one of the world's most arid countries, water-dependent sectors like mining and livestock farming still exist because of ever-changing innovations in water management. Take a look.
1: With an average annual rainfall of 285 millimeters a year, Namibia is one of the driest countries on Earth. Here, water isn't just a utility. It's a line on the balance sheet, deciding which factories run, which mines produce, and which farms survive.
2: There is a direct relationship between economic activities and water supply. If you look at Windhoek, like central Windhoek mostly, this is where the manufacturing hub, or where manufacturing activities are happening. And if you, in terms of value addition of manufacturing, they are either electricity intensive or water intensive.
1: Despite the arid landscape, agriculture and livestock farming support 70% of the population indirectly and directly.
3: I would say in Namibia, farming is a very central aspect for the society. It covers most of the land, and a lot of people are still engaged in agriculture. So water is one of the most critical factors to our farming operation because it is the limiting factor for everything. And this is especially very serious in our case because we get very little rainwater. So then we really have to see how we use this water resource.
1: Maximizing every drop has some turning to tech. In 2023, tech company Sigmatech began working with farmers across Namibia, providing sensors that relayed real-time data to manage their underground water supplies and crop needs.
4: It's important for somebody whose main operation works on water to know what is going on underground to see if he is using his water sustainably.
1: One of the largest challenges facing these farms, which are often in remote locations, is limited or non-existent internet access. Sigmatech says their technology can operate without needing to connect to an established network of towers. Instead, a single antenna connected to the network can reach all their corresponding devices. The success of these devices earned them Namibia's 2023 Startup of the Year Award. Farmers like Clemens Voigt are already putting it to use. His 8,500-hectare farm near the capital produces livestock and vegetables.
3: So technology has supported me as a farmer in the attempt of really using the water in a sustainable way, because we have ways to really monitor how the water flows are going and to have warning systems that can warn us if there is a leak somewhere and we are losing water.
1: Sigmatech's dive into water management builds on a long line of innovation when it comes to Namibia's water management. In 1968, the capital city of Windhoek was the first city in the world to recycle municipal sewage water directly into the drinking supply. Today, the plant transforms wastewater from showers, sinks and toilets into safe drinking water in just 4 days.
5: Here in the central of Namibia, I mean, our nearest large enough dam to supply water is 70 kilometers away, and then it needs to be treated. So the cost of transferring the water is quite expensive. And that's just the nearest source. The moment you have to go further and further, which is currently the case, it becomes very expensive.
1: Currently, Windhoek's water comes from 3 dams and this plant. But dams are vulnerable to drought, and the population is growing faster than the infrastructure built to supply it. A second treatment plant is already on the drawing board, but recycling treatment alone won't close the gap. So Windhoek built a safety net underground.
5: We have started with a managed aquifer recharge a number of years ago, where we, in times when we have got sufficient surface water, we would recharge into the boreholes, and in that way we can fill up the aquifer much quicker to be available during emergencies and during droughts.
1: While surface dams can lose up to 50% of their water to evaporation, Windhoek pumps surplus water underground into natural aquifers. Securing water isn't just about survival in the capital.

0: capital, it's vital for Namibia's heavy industries. Mining alone accounts for 14% of national GDP, generating about $3.9 billion in sector revenue in 2025, and more than half of foreign exchange earnings.
1: Most of our mining sector that we are mining, especially uranium, they are quite water intensive. And any supply disruption in the Rongo region to the mine, it also increased the amount of downtime in the mining sector.
0: As climate pressures mount, those in Namibia believe the blend of public engineering and private tech is creating a successful blueprint for water management that extends well beyond its borders.
2: Our technology is also exportable to other countries. We've been operating one plant in Angola. We've been contacted with Botswana already. And it's also used in South Africa already. So it's not a unique sense that can only be used in Namibia. It's definitely applicable to any South African countries.
0: By treating water as an essential economic asset, Namibia hopes to turn one of its biggest vulnerabilities into a model for resilience for the world.
3: All right, coming up next, how one company is connecting SMEs to consumers around the world.

0: NVIDIA believe the blend of public engineering and private tech is creating a successful blueprint for water management that extends well beyond its borders.
1: Our technology is also exportable to other countries. We've been operating one plant in Angola. We've been contacted with Botswana already. And it's also used in South Africa already. So it's not a unique sense that can only be used in Namibia. It's definitely applicable to any South African countries.
0: By treating water as an essential economic asset, Namibia hopes to turn one of its biggest vulnerabilities into a model for resilience for the world.
2: All right, coming up next, how one company is connecting SMEs to consumers around the world.

0: When it comes to mobile money, Africa has led in the innovation of the technology. We caught up with Payasa CEO, Seyi Ebenezer, to talk about opportunities in the payment sector, why Africa needs to develop its own credit rating, and how e-commerce plays a role in the company's future growth.
1: Payasa was founded in 2020. We told ourselves that we want to run a B2B business, ensuring that we solve problem. And then primary thing that we wanted to solve around that product is transaction friction, no chargeback. And that's what we came to the market with. And then in 2021, we launched fully into the market. We're in 4 continents, 26 countries, and still counting. We're in 20 countries in Africa. We're in US, we're in Canada, we're in UAE, we're in UK, we're in New Zealand, we're in Australia, and then recently we got Poland as well. There's a massive space for the payment because everybody, as we are talking, there's payment transaction going on and everything. From my banking days and the corporate finance days, I've seen the gap that we want to come and solve in the sense of instant settlement. Within the process and payment period, you say, oh, you settle T+2 because the bank, you have to be in tangible with the bank. So you say the transactions are always T+2, and there's what we call MPV, time value for money. So you have to work. So that's what we came to the market to solve. Okay, fine. If we can solve these instant settlements and then mitigate the risks, then we'll have a larger space, and then we'll begin to ensure that financial inclusion and then growth within that ecosystem is very important. I schooled in Kellogg, and if I started doing anything within, let's say, in Chicago, started working, and I walked down to probably an high street bank with the same brain, with everything, I could get an investment grade rating because of the location where I am and what I do there. Same brain, same individual comes to Nigeria and then puts same business, no different model, because of your location. Then they are going to have a risk factor, the assessment. If we have a Central African rating, we'll be able to have access to capital. Capital is and there is capital within African setting, but the Africa is just looking for the right business and everything. So we then centralize a very good credit rating that can tell our stories, that can put our methodology that fit into all our books, and then we all then support that credit, African credit rating.

0: So Shoppers that came to existence, we saw a particular program, and this happened to us, I think it was sometimes December 2024. 95% of African business is SME. So in that sense, this is a marketplace where we can put together the SME. And then what are the things that they need? They need the visibility, they need the marketing, they need the tool, they need... So all those criteria were those things that were embedded in Shoppers app that let us bring it together. And then the third point is that let us create our own Shopify for Africa. Not organized, let's create our own Amazon. We'll start it gradually and then begin to build. And interestingly, as it got a huge adoption across all the market that we serve, Nigeria, Ghana, Kenya, Zambia, so we keep just getting all of that. And interestingly, we have African community within the US using it in Canada as well. In terms of innovation, we are far ahead. Transaction, if you do ACH versus account-to-account transfer, you see there's a huge difference. So in terms of development, in terms of innovation, how we think fast, execution, in terms of the speed to market, execution, innovation, as in the African, the way we're seeing Africa in terms of that, it's very, the perception on that part is very, very good. The perception is just on capital and on risk rating. So if we can solve that, then I believe that we're the next big thing.
1: All right, that does it for us here on Marketplace Africa. Remember, you can keep up with us on social media and online as well. I'm Zain Asher. I'll see you next time in the Marketplace.

0: This is CNN.
1: Hello, welcome to our viewers. Join us from the United States and around the world. I'm Brian Abel. Here's what's ahead for us. Brazilians will head to the polls today for a highly divisive election. What's at stake as one of the world's biggest democracies chooses its next leader? Attacks on oil facilities are on the rise across the globe, threatening the already strained supply. What that means for what you pay at the pump. Plus, CNN captures the moment a family torn apart by the Trump administration's immigration crackdown is finally reunited.
0: Live from Atlanta, this is CNN Newsroom with Brian Abel.
1: Brazil is holding its presidential and congressional elections on Sunday, and we're expecting a close race between sitting President Luiz Inácio Lula da Silva and Senator Flavio Bolsonaro. President Lula da Silva is hoping to win his fourth term in office. The leftist leader is framing the vote as a choice between democracy and fascism. He's also campaigning to protect Brazil's natural resources and sovereignty, and accuses the Trump administration of seeking to control both. His main opponent, Flavio Bolsonaro, the son of ex-president Jair Bolsonaro. He was found guilty of attempting to overturn Brazil's 2022 election in a coup. The younger Bolsonaro has largely inherited his father's far-right base and promises to continue his legacy. If neither candidate wins 50% of the vote, there will be a runoff on October 25th. To dissect this, let's welcome Alvar Stumkel, a professor of international relations at the Getulio Vargas Foundation, joining us from Washington, D.C. Alvar, thank you so much for your time. Brazil, Latin America's biggest economy, its largest democracy. Lay out for us exactly what's at stake with this election.
2: Brian, this is the seventh election in Latin America in 20 months. It's been quite a marathon. And the vast majority of these elections have been won by right-wing candidates, many of them pro-Trump candidates. In at least two cases, a lot of evidence of very strong pressure by the United States seeking to sway these elections, such as Argentina and Honduras. So this election in Brazil, the biggest democracy, the biggest economy in Latin America, is a real test about whether that rightward shift will continue, whether it applies to Brazil, one of the few countries along with Mexico and Uruguay in the regions still governed by the left. It's also a big question about to what extent or how Brazilians react to what has been perceived as US pressure, strong support for Flavio Bolsonaro. The big question is, will that have an impact on voters? Will they be more supportive of Flavio Bolsonaro, or is there some kind of rally around the flag effect, and may it actually end up helping Lula? And as you mentioned, we're seeing a candidate, Flavio Bolsonaro, whose father was convicted of trying to plot a coup 4 years ago. So in a way, that election is also a verdict on that decision, because if Flavio Bolsonaro gets elected, he is likely to try to get his father out of jail. So that may force us to rethink the way Brazil has dealt with this crisis of democracy 4 years ago.
1: Okay, so when looking at voters, looking at the electorate, what are the issues that are motivating them the most out of everything that you laid out there?
2: Well, as in so many cases in Latin America, I mean, the economy is a key issue. Brazil has shown decent growth, unemployment relatively low, but there is an affordability crisis that in part has to do with the geopolitical scenario. Even though Brazil exports oil, the crisis in Iran, of course, also increases the cost of products. So that's a key issue, drives up inflation. Public security is a big topic. International drug cartels have become more powerful, more global, more influential politically, and that has been one of the key themes of the Bolsonaro campaign. Corruption scandals, including involving the Supreme Court, but also Flavio Bolsonaro himself, have been a big discussion. And then, of course, Trump, who is seen particularly by the left as someone who is seeking to sway the election in order to align the entire continent ideologically to the current U.S. administration.
1: So it sounds like you're telling me that Flavio Bolsonaro's father, as well as President Donald Trump, do loom large over this election. With that said, can you tell us about the impact on this election beyond Brazil's borders?
2: Well, Brazil, representing 50% of South America's territory, economy, and population, has a huge impact on the future of the continent, but also on the global south more generally. Brazil has sought to pursue a strategy called multi-alignment, which means seeking strong ties to the United States, but also preserve ties to China, amplify ties to Europe, and other major centers of power. So a re-election of Lula would likely see a continuation of that trend. Whereas if Flavio Bolsonaro wins, we'd probably see more alignment with the United States. Brazil could be expected to join the Shield of the Americas, which is a platform led by the United States to militarize the fight against drug cartels. At the same time, Brazil is strongly dependent economically on China. So there's a bit of a question mark there to what extent that alignment is actually viable. But in many ways, the result of this election will have a big impact also of how the United States and how the U.S. government thinks about Latin America, a region it considers its sphere of influence. And no doubt a victory by Flavio Bolsonaro would be celebrated by the Trump administration and seen as a success, even though I think there's a lot of evidence that the partisan interventionism we've seen by Washington ends up accumulating long-term resentment across the region and may sow the seeds of anti-Americanism for years to come.
1: Oliver, very, very, very, very quickly, what's the likelihood that we actually see a winner when this election is over versus a runoff?
2: I think the most likely scenario is a runoff. We still have about 10 to 15% of undecided voters, but I think it's quite unlikely that either of the two will go beyond 50%. So most likely scenario, a runoff on October 25th.
1: All right. Oliver Schunkel in Washington, I appreciate you sharing your expertise with us. Thank you very much.
2: Thank you.
1: And developing this hour, the U.S. Coast Guard has found debris from a medical transport jet that went missing on Saturday with six people on board. It was located off the coast of Nantucket, Massachusetts, an island located about 30 miles south of Cape Cod. The air ambulance, it was flying from Bermuda to Boston, and officials say the two pilots and two medical staff were Canadian. The two others on board were a patient and their family member who were from Bermuda. According to FlightAware data, the plane was flying at an altitude of 24,000 feet before it plunged 13,000 feet over the course of 2 minutes. Air traffic control audio capturing the moments before the FAA lost contact with the plane.
3: Roger, you said you're coming in blind, is that what you said? Okay, you declare an emergency or no? Okay, you're coming in a little weak, so you're I didn't hear what your response was if you were declaring an emergency or not.
1: And we are also learning disturbing new details about the co-pilot suspected of attacking another pilot aboard the Fly Dubai flight bound for Tel Aviv. Sources tell CNN the co-pilot, an Omani citizen named Hamam Al-Hamami, was removed from a previous job at Oman's national airline last year. It was reportedly due to concerns over his extremist views. A post made to a LinkedIn profile bearing Al-Hamami's name hours after the incident included a video clip showing planes belonging to Israeli Airlines, and it ended with photos of Al-Qaeda loyalists. Now, the Indian pilot who was attacked during that flight spoke with the Israeli Prime Minister on Saturday. Benjamin Netanyahu praised Captain Smit Machar's courage and invited him to light a flame on Israeli Independence Day. Mr. Netanyahu says it is the highest honor usually reserved for Israeli citizens, but told the captain that, quote, in this case, all the citizens of Israel will embrace you. Machar recounted the attack to the Israeli leader during that phone call. Take a listen.
4: Point I remember, I was lying down on the cockpit floor, and I felt the aircraft and the whooshing sound and people screaming. And as I was telling the ambassador here that I had that one last fight left in me that, you know, call it personal or call it for people, but let's say I did it, that if I don't do it, I'm going to die. And that's when I pushed against everything. I gave everything that I had and just went for the door and opened the door. And thankfully, people were waiting to pounce back, took over the control.
1: Ukraine's president says his country will escalate its attacks on Russian oil refineries, but will not target civilians. The remarks came after Russia made multiple strikes on key bridges in Kyiv, causing major travel disruptions in the Ukrainian capital. You see one here. Moscow this week launched a series of missile and drone attacks on Kyiv and other cities.

0: President Volodymyr Zelensky calls it an effort to force people out of urban centers. He also explained why he believes Russian refineries are an appropriate target.
1: We have to respond in any way with their attacks on our energy. We have to respond on their energy. First of all, oil refineries, etc. What gives money them for this war?
0: Russia's foreign ministry claims the bridges were used to move Ukrainian troops and military supplies. It also said Moscow would continue to mount what it called retaliatory strikes after recent Ukrainian attacks. Hostilities, meanwhile, are escalating between Saudi Arabia and Yemen's Iran-backed Houthis, the rebel group claiming responsibility for an attack on an Aramco facility in the Saudi capital, Riyadh. The Houthis say they used ballistic missiles and drones in Saturday's attack, which they maintain was in retaliation for recent Saudi strikes across Yemen. Joining me live now from Dubai is Iman Nasiri, Senior Vice President of the Middle East and Asia at the energy market consultancy FGE Nexent. Iman, thank you for joining us. When we look at attacks like these individually, what kind of disruption do they cause to the market?
2: Well, we have been witnessing significant disruption in energy flows and supply for the past 7 months. Perhaps one of the largest supply disruptions when you put it in both the percentage form as well as the size of trade, basically seaborne trade. We lost basically a choke point that was letting over 20 million barrels per day of oil going through. It has recovered significantly in terms of how much of that supply has returned to the market through bypass pipelines, through other means of getting some of the barrels in dark form out of the Strait of Hormuz and the ship-to-ship transfer, but we're still significantly disrupted. The market has retained or recovered some of its raw material, the crude and condensate that goes to refineries. But when you look at the product side where consumers are consuming, those are still significantly disrupted because we not only are basically seeing the products from the Middle East absent from the market, but we have two major refining sectors in Russia and China is still lagging significantly behind what they were producing and supplying market prior to this war for different reasons. But we are still 5-6 million barrels per day short in terms of products. That's reflected in product prices, in what consumers are paying at the pump.
0: Speaking of that, Iman, you take the totality, this strike, the fragility of Hormuz, Zelensky's comments on Russian oil refineries being targeted. Can we reasonably expect the cost of oil and the prices we pay at the pump to dissipate in the foreseeable future?
2: No, as long as we have the disruptions in Strait of Hormuz, in terms of normal flow, see there are distinction between what it used to be, which is a normal sail of a vessel from a loading port.

0: letting away 20 million barrels per day of oil going through. It has recovered significantly in terms of how much of that supply has returned to the market through bypass pipelines, through other means of getting some of the barrels in dark form out of the Strait of Hormuz and the ship-to-ship transfer. But we're still significantly disrupted. The market has retained or recovered some of its raw material, the crude and condensate that goes to refineries. But when you look at the product side, where consumers are consuming, those are still significantly disrupted because we not only are basically seeing the products from the Middle East absent from the market, but we have two major refining sectors in Russia and China is still lagging significantly behind what they were producing and supplying market prior to this war for different reasons. But we are still 5-6 million barrels per day short in terms of products. That's reflected in product prices, in what consumers are paying at the pump.
1: Speaking of that, Iman, you take the totality, this strike, the fragility of Hormuz, Zelensky's comments on Russian oil refineries being targeted. Can we reasonably expect the cost of oil and the prices we pay at the pump to dissipate in the foreseeable future?
0: No. As long as we have the disruptions in Strait of Hormuz, in terms of normal flow, see, there are distinction between what it used to be, which is a normal sail of a vessel from a loading port to a destination port at reasonable cost, and what's happening today, which is multiple ship-to-ship transfer at escalated cost. Both normal freight rates have escalated, and then all the cost related to these ship-to-ship transfer, and then disruptions in the Russian oil supply. These two, as long as they remain escalated, we expect the prices to stay at the crude level at $100.

0: But we have two major refining sectors in Russia and China is still lagging significantly behind what they were producing and supplying market prior to this war for different reasons. But we are still 5-6 million barrels per day short in terms of products. That's reflected in product prices, in what consumers are paying at the pump.
1: Speaking of that, Iman, you take the totality, this strike, the fragility of Hormuz, Zelensky's comments on Russian oil refineries being targeted. Can we reasonably expect the cost of oil and the prices we pay at the pump to dissipate in the foreseeable future?
0: No, as long as we have the disruptions in Strait of Hormuz, in terms of normal flow, see, there are distinction between what it used to be, which is a normal sail of a vessel from a loading port to a destination port at reasonable cost, and what's happening today, which is multiple ship-to-ship transfer at escalated cost. Both normal freight rates have escalated, and then all the costs related to these ship-to-ship transfer, and then disruptions in the Russian oil supply. These two, as long as they remain escalated, we expect the prices to stay at the crude level at $100 or more, perhaps closer to the levels that we're seeing today, $110, $120. And on top of that, you have to add another $50, $200, what we call product cracks or crack spreads, which translate into product prices. So no, the market will need to price it to actually incentivize what we call demand destruction or kill the demand at these prices. And price is a mechanism that when supply is constrained, it has to lower demand. Today, we are 3 million barrels per day on average, less than pre-war level in terms of demand or consumption. It is helped by some of the inventory draw across the globe, but you heard that release of another 100 million barrels of oil was announced by the IEA for the OECD countries. These are measures that help temporarily the market to calm from the extent that would have been otherwise, but still significantly elevated. But those cannot last forever.
1: All right, Iman Nasiri, thank you very much for your expertise. Appreciate you, sir.
0: Thank you.
1: Cornell University's president is speaking out for the first time about the school's handling of a student's alleged gang rape at a fraternity party back in 2024. He called the allegations, quote, deeply disturbing, and says the university must do better to prevent sexual violence.
2: You have my commitment that this will not be a moment that passes. We are listening. We are learning. We are committed to communicating more openly. And where we can do better, we will. That is our responsibility and is one I take personally. This is a defining moment in Cornell's history. We must lead the way. We owe it to Jane Doe and to survivors of assault to get this right.
1: The attorney for the woman who made the allegations responded to the president's remarks, saying in part, quote, today we watched and listened to President Kotlikoff's statement. We are hopeful that his statement is backed up by meaningful reforms that leads to real change for the sake of the students at Cornell. We are hopeful, but we are also wary. In his statement, Kotlikoff also said Cornell will be bringing in an outside law firm to independently review the university's handling of the case and is backing the New York governor's decision to turn the criminal investigation over to State Attorney General Letitia James. There's much more to come here on CNN Newsroom. A group of children are leaving the U.S. to be reunited with their parents that were recently deported by immigration officials. We have details on this story just ahead.
3: I'm Marie Osmond, and I have a bucket list.

0: cost of connection today on CNN.
1: U.S. President Donald Trump was in Ohio Saturday night stumping for Republicans in the Dayton area. The president is looking to boost John Husted, who's locked in a tight Senate race with Democrat Sherrod Brown. Midterm elections are just a month away, and polling shows both the House and the Senate are up for grabs. The GOP increasingly worried that high gas prices and stubborn inflation could trigger a Democratic wave. A group of eight children have left their home in the United States to be with their parents who were recently deported. And recent CNN analysis finds that the U.S. Department of Homeland Security has deported about 985,000 people since Trump's second term in office. CNN's Carolina Paguero caught up with one family at the airport.
2: This is no ordinary goodbye, as these children give their last hugs to their loved ones in Miami, Florida, and look to reunite with another part of their family in Guatemala. CNN accompanied these eight children on their journey earlier this month. Among this group are Pedro's children. He made the difficult decision to send them to be with their mother.
3: I worry a lot because I have to go out to work and there is no one to take care of them.
2: Pedro came to the United States seeking for a better future. But now he says he fears the ICE raids and detentions that are happening across the country. ICE records show that this fiscal year's deportations have

0: U.S. President Donald Trump was in Ohio Saturday night stumping for Republicans in the Dayton area. The president is looking to boost John Husted, who's locked in a tight Senate race with Democrat Sherrod Brown. Midterm elections are just a month away, and polling shows both the House and the Senate are up for grabs. The GOP increasingly worried that high gas prices and stubborn inflation could trigger a Democratic wave. A group of eight children have left their home in the United States to be with their parents who were recently deported. And recent CNN analysis finds that the U.S. Department of Homeland Security has deported about 985,000 people since Trump's second term in office. CNN's Carolina Paguero caught up with one family at the airport.
1: This is no ordinary goodbye, as these children give their last hugs to their loved ones in Miami, Florida, and look to reunite with another part of their family in Guatemala. CNN accompanied these eight children on their journey earlier this month. Among this group are Pedro's children. He made the difficult decision to send them to be with their mother.
2: I worry a lot because I have to go out to work and there is no one to take care of them.
1: Pedro came to the United States seeking for a better future. But now he says he fears the ICE raids and detentions that are happening across the country. ICE records show that this fiscal year's deportations have reached their highest levels than in recent years. And behind those numbers are families that have been torn apart.
3: I am happy and sad because I want my dad to go home with me, but he can't. I'm going to miss him and I love him a lot.
1: 12-year-old Marcos is the oldest. He has had to take care of his siblings since his mother, Juana, was detained back in July by Border Patrol agents. His mother spent several weeks in a detention center before being deported to Guatemala.
3: They ask me for food. I make it. I clean the whole house, wash the dishes, the bathroom, the bedrooms. I do everything around the house.
1: A DHS spokesperson informed Juana had entered the country illegally in 2015 and was placed in an expedited removal proceeding. She re-entered the country illegally in 2023. Of the eight children making this journey, six are U.S. citizens. And now they're beginning a new life in a place they know very little about.
4: So now we are at the waiting area, and the children are playing with the toys that they were given and snacks from their book bags that a lot of families and even people just online that have been donating.
1: The trip was made possible with the help of the Florida nonprofit organization, the Guatemalan Maya Center, and its founder, Father Franco Lalin, who is 85 years old.
5: They were devastated. Like, our country doesn't want this here anymore. And I have to keep telling them, it feels like that. It feels like this country. But that's not really true. It's this specific administration in the United States.
4: They're about to board the plane to Guatemala and have all their children already getting on the plane, and they seem very happy, they seem very excited.
1: Today, it's Victoriano's eighth birthday, and he celebrated it in between the clouds. Shortly after, we landed at La Aurora Airport in Guatemala City. With every step, walking through the hallways, we move closer to the exit. On the other side, their family members are waiting. Juana finally embraces her children once again.
6: I am very happy. They are healthy and have grown. We're safer here. We lived in fear even to go out to get groceries. We were very scared.
1: The family headed towards the western region of Huehuetenango, another journey of at least 8 hours by road. And 1 week after their reunion, Juana greeted us with this video, where the children are enjoying a well-deserved ice cream. Carolina Piguero, CNN, Guatemala.
0: Thank you, Carolina. Thank you for watching. I'm Brian Abel. World Sport is coming up next, and I'll be back at the top of the hour with more news.

0: happy. They seem very excited.
1: Today, it's Victoriano's 8th birthday, and he celebrated it in between the clouds. Shortly after, we landed at La Aurora Airport in Guatemala City. With every step, walking through the hallways, we move closer to the exit. On the other side, their family members are waiting.
2: Hey, mama, ¿cómo
1: estás? Juana finally embraces her children once again.
3: I am very happy. They are healthy and have grown. We're safer here. We lived in fear even to go out to get groceries. We were very scared.
1: The family headed towards the western region of Huehuetenango, another journey of at least 8 hours by road. And 1 week after their reunion, Juana greeted us with this video, where the children are enjoying a well-deserved ice cream. Carolina Peguero, CNN, Guatemala.
4: Thank you, Carolina. Thank you for watching. I'm Brian Abel. World Sport is coming up next, and I'll be back at the top of the hour with more news.

0: Atlanta. And this is CNN.
1: Hi there and welcome to CNN World Sport. I'm Patrick Snell. England's footballers in seventh heaven this weekend as the Three Lions inflict an historic defeat on Croatia on Saturday. This in the UEFA Nations League. The huge 7-0 win coming on Croatian soil as well. This would be a stunning performance from the English. So good, we're going to show you every single goal. No prizes for guessing who gets the opener. Why, Harry Kane, of course, wasn't too long before Jude Bellingham helped himself to one as the English double their advantage there for 2-0. Plenty more to come. Anthony Gordon has been in terrific form this season, adding number three, his fourth in four matches now. Bukayo Saka joining in the scoring spree to make it 4-0 England before even the half-time whistle had shrilled. All very one-sided. Kane hungry for more, and sure enough, he grabs his second early in the second half. Make that five. Kane guiding home the Elliot Anderson cross. Saka couldn't believe his luck. Just over 20 to go. He can't miss from there. And he didn't. And then with just 3 minutes left, Croatia's misery is finally ended. Morgan Rogers making it number seven. Seven, I said. England a class apart. This is the heaviest ever defeat now Croatia have suffered. 7-0 England, the final. Harry Kane, what do you say after that epic performance?
2: Yeah, unbelievable from start to finish. I think we spoke a lot about, you know, having a 90-minute game where from start to finish we was just completely dominant, both with the ball and without the ball, and I think that was it right there.
3: That was a 90-minute performance on the highest level from everyone, and from the first until the last minute, from everyone who started, from everyone who came from the bench. That was highest level, and congratulations to the team.
1: He's happy there, just in his own kind of way. Reigning world and European champion Spain taking to the field in Oviedo Saturday as La Roja facing the Czech Republic, having already beaten both England and Croatia ahead of this fixture. Spain went, went a whole 5 minutes at the start of this match without scoring. But all that changes in the 6 minute teenage phenom Lamine Yamal breaking the deadlock. The 19-year-old doing what he does best, and that's scoring. Half an hour later, one becoming two as his Barcelona teammate Rodri doubling his country's advantage. Nice team move, slick finish from the former Manchester City man. The Czech Republic did pull one back, but any hopes they had were extinguished. Mikel Merino, the Arsenal man, rounding off the scoring there. Much to the delight of the home fans. 3-1, Spain, the final score. Joining us now is our senior sports analyst, Darren Lewis. Darren, an absolute masterclass from England. How

0: good was that? Where do you rank that superb England performance? And I know you're a hard man to please, but what do you say?
1: Well, I'm still quite smiling here from Spain going a whole 5 minutes before they managed to score. I do love your little lines, Patrick. But you're absolutely right about England. It was so easy for them. Crushing for Croatia. They suffered their biggest ever defeat. And it was made worse by the fact, as you were alluding a second ago, by the fact that they had never lost before today in Rijeka. And that context really is important because England fans were looking for signs that they are improving under the head coach, Thomas Tuchel, after his safety-first tactics at the World Cup, of course, in the summer. In the semi-final against France, it cost them a place in the final. So this was a really, really good step in the right direction. An attacking masterclass to complete 9 wins out of 9 outside a major competition. And the last time England did that, Pat, was 1967, I should say. As far as England, Croatia concerned, they couldn't cope with Kane. He was class. Bellingham, 3 assists to add to his goal. And England's front four so good they could easily have had 10. 7 will do. Croatia with a lot of thinking to do. They were absolutely outclassed. And they'll be glad to see the back of Tuchel's men.
0: Oh, they will. OK, let's talk more about England because so much attacking flair, right? Kane, Bellingham, Saka, Gordon, Rodgers as well. These players, Darren, they ooze attacking class. But yes, you mentioned that painful World Cup semi-final defeat for the English and the manner of it as well. But that attacking lineup, right, that I just referenced, on its day, surely as good as anywhere else in the world. What do you think?
1: You're absolutely right, Pat. You're getting me excited. I'm trying to keep a lid on it, but it was a truly outstanding performance. If it was a boxing match, the towel would have gone in a long time before the final whistle. I do want to almost check myself and sound a note of caution because, you know me, Pat, I do tend to wear my heart on my sleeve, as you've been alluding. But Croatia, nowhere near the force they once were. This was their 6th defeat in this calendar year. That's the first time that's ever happened. And their golden generation is no more. 41-year-old Luka Modric in midfield. Throw in 37-year-old winger Ivan Perisic and the other midfielder, Manchester City's Mateo Kovacic, he's 32. They have a combined age of 110. So that's context for you. And maybe it gives us a little bit of an indication as to why England were able to breeze through the middle of the park so easily. So I do need to see this kind of performance on a regular basis, a bit closer to the 2028 European Championship. But a good night overall, and no team will want to face England's front six. That's for sure.
0: No, absolutely right. Devastating. So much potency there in attack. But, Darren, you know what's coming now. The big question, how does anyone stop Spain, the reigning European and world champions, who even when they're not at their magnificent best, they still find a way? How does anyone stop La Roja?
1: It's a really, really good question, Pat. And I don't think anybody can because they really are a juggernaut. Maybe France, possibly, with the arrival of the legend, of course, Zinedine Zidane. But yes, as you say, I'm going to steal your line because they did go a whole 5 minutes before they managed to score. And when they did, it was that man again, Lamine Yamal. And with a superstar like him, they have every chance of picking the lock that any team might try to put up. They've had a terrific international break, Spain, and under Luis de la Fuente, they are getting better and better. Rodri back in the goals. The Arsenal midfielder, Mikel Merino, with the third after the Czechs were down to 10 men. Spain didn't even have their best keeper in goal, Pat. Unai Simon had the night off. Arsenal's David Raya took over, but the B team, Pat, easily able to bounce the Czechs.
0: Oh, Darren. Darren Lewis. Vintage Darren. thank you so much, Darren Lewis.
1: Anything always. You can do, Pat.
0: Oh, you could more than top. No question. Thanks, Darren. Have a great rest of your weekend. Bye
1: you
0: to you.
1: Too.
0: All right. A turbulent last few days for Portugal's men's national footy team. Cristiano Ronaldo suddenly leaving the squad after being an unused sub. That was last weekend. We're going to be joined by one Portuguese football expert to break down the continuing fallout from all that. That's right here. Stay with us.

0: This missile struck right here. I have seen one war, and here we go again, says this woman. Mr. President, how do you assess the meaning of as long as it takes from your Ukrainian perspective? We were ready to fight to the last to perform our work, but they don't allow us, cries Tahmina. Afghan women prayed that this is the beginning of your efforts to erase them from the workspace.
1: This place is all about freedom, and Ukraine will continue to fight for its own freedom and for the freedom of all nations across the world.
2: We're here at the ICC. You are applying for arrest warrants for top military and political leadership. You said recently,
0: if we keep having these terrible differences, we will destroy each other. We have to find a way to live together.
3: That's how we then get better.
4: We are back now with more in the headline-grabbing build-up. This to Sunday's Ireland-Israel-UEFA Nations League fixture. Now, Ireland's team press conference on Saturday even having to be abruptly stopped. Tensions rising here between Israeli journalists and Irish media officials when one reporter actually asked Ireland's Icelandic head coach, Heimir Hallgrímsson, about the Fly Dubai incident where an Israeli-bound plane was seemingly hijacked by its co-pilot before eventually landing in Saudi Arabia. The two countries met last weekend in Hungary, with Ireland winning that one 3-0. The matches between Israel and Ireland have been under much scrutiny, with Ireland one of Europe's most outspoken critics of Israel's war in Gaza. And in the same press conference on Saturday, another journalist then accusing the Irish players of calling Israeli players monkeys during that fixture last Sunday.
5: That's completely untrue. That is completely untrue. That is completely untrue.
4: Now, Sunday's match is taking place in Serbia, where the Israelis will be looking for a much improved performance against the Irish. Israel's head coach is making it very clear indeed that his focus right now is on the game itself.
6: I'm not dealing with any politics now. I want the team to be much better in a tactical matters, in approach to the game. And this is my only focus. I'm not going to respond to anything that not connected to football, okay, in this stage.
4: Meantime, Portugal are returning to Nations League action on Sunday in Porto. They host Norway, and they'll do so once again without their superstar icon Cristiano Ronaldo. CR7 was an unused sub in Portugal's victory over Norway last weekend, and in the aftermath of that match, abruptly leaving the national team squad, saying in due time he will reveal the truth behind that decision.

0: Position. Without the 41-year-old Ronaldo, Portugal went on to beat Denmark 4-2 Thursday night in Copenhagen. Assessing all the fallout on this for us, let's get the views now of international football expert and former CNN World Sport presenter Pedro Pinto.
1: As you can imagine, it's been quite a whirlwind here in Portugal over the last 24 hours or so, ever since Cristiano Ronaldo made the decision to go back to Madrid and leave the national team on the eve of a UEFA Nations League match. What does this mean for Portugal moving forward? Well, a lot is going to change both on and off the pitch. On the pitch, obviously, we're talking about someone who has the record of appearances and goals for the national team and for international football overall. So he's been a constant presence ever since the first major tournament he participated in here in Portugal, Euro 2004, until the last one this past summer in the United States. So on the pitch, he's been a consistent and constant pressure. He's the leader of the team. He's the captain. He's the most experienced player. He takes the free kicks. He takes the penalties. So obviously Portugal will have to find another go-to guy. The captain should be Ruben Dias, Bruno Fernandes as well among the senior players. So they will have to take a bigger role. And then some of the younger kids, even players like Nuno Mendes, who's one of the best left backs in the world, Vitinha, João Neves, Gonçalo Ramos, and these are all players who've won back-to-back Champions League titles for Paris Saint-Germain, so they have to step up. For everything that's been said, that the presence of Cristiano Ronaldo was shackling a lot of these players, now they have an opportunity to show that they can shine even without the most high-profile player on the team. Off the pitch, so much is going to change. Anytime Cristiano Ronaldo was in a hotel for the Portuguese national team, there were thousands of people outside. The security probably doesn't need to be as tight as it was with Cristiano. At the stadiums, he used to fill out every single arena, right? That may not be the case anymore. Portugal is still a top team, but without Cristiano, they will not have that pull of fans. From a media perspective, from a sponsorship perspective, Portugal is going to lose a lot of attention and a lot of revenue as well moving forward. So definitely this is a situation in flux. I'm sad that it's turned out this way, honestly. There's a part of me that still hopes he will come back at some point, at least to have a proper goodbye. There's definitely a Portugal with CR7 and a Portugal without CR7. On and off the pitch.
0: Oh, thanks to Pedro there, some great insights. All right, ahead, catch him if you can. Max Verstappen making his move this weekend at the Bahrain Grand Prix in Malaysia, what the Red Bull team hadn't done all season long until this Saturday.

0: now.
1: We're back now with a really significant weekend for Formula One, which is staging the Bahrain Grand Prix some 4,000 miles away in Malaysia. The big race, which is taking place at the famed Sepang circuit for the first time in almost a decade, was rescheduled earlier on this year due to the conflict in the Middle East. Now, Max Verstappen in his Red Bull with a really powerful statement of intent on Saturday. The four-time world champ claiming his first pole position of the season, would you believe, as he saw off the challenge of Ferrari star Lewis Hamilton in qualifying. Championship leader Kimi Antonelli will start in third place on Sunday. Ahead of qualifying, my World Sport colleague Amanda Davis catching up with CNN contributor and F1 correspondent for the Press Association, Phil Duncan, and asking Phil who he thought was the man to beat this weekend.
2: If you listen to the drivers after practice, they were saying Max Verstappen's going to be the man to beat. He was obviously fastest in first practice, and in the second practice session, he didn't actually set a representative time on the quickest soft tyres. So, yeah, I think he will be the man to beat going into the rest of the weekend. But then the other side of that is Mercedes have a pretty radical upgrade here, their biggest upgrade since the Canadian Grand Prix in June. And again, we didn't really see their representative pace because neither George Russell or Kimi Antonelli set a quick lap again on those soft tyres. So I think it's all to play for going into the rest of the weekend. As I said, the drivers after practice were saying Verstappen's the man to beat. But I think we'll see some serious pace from Mercedes. And obviously that bodes well for the championship battle between their two drivers, Russell and Antonelli.
3: Yeah, I know Mercedes were talking after Baku, weren't they, about the excitement of the upgrades that they were bringing for this weekend. But if the drivers are talking up the chances of Max, as I mentioned, he won the last race here. But how much do you think that experience of this track, which we know is a tricky one to drive, will make for the likes of Max and Lewis compared to this huge raft of younger drivers for whom it is an entirely different ballgame?
2: Yeah, I think it certainly gives those drivers, as you mentioned, Verstappen and Hamilton, an advantage because they've raced here numerous occasions before. As you said, Verstappen was the one who won here the last time we were here. And we also saw in practice a lot of the drivers making mistakes. George Russell and Kimi Antonelli both made mistakes on their sort of qualifying sim laps. So it obviously shows that it's not an easy track to drive. And then the other thing that we can throw into the mix possibly throughout the rest of the weekend is some wet weather, which is going to make it even harder for the drivers, particularly those drivers that haven't been here before. So yeah, I think there will be an advantage for the likes of Verstappen, for the likes of Hamilton. But you've also got to remember back at base, they have the simulators where they can practice the track

0: on. So they would have had time before coming here to get to grips with it. But it's nothing, virtually, is not quite the same as when you're at the track. So yeah, an advantage for Verstappen. Probably that's why he was quickest in first practice, and probably why a lot of the drivers are saying he's the man who could be in the box seat this weekend.
1: I'm fascinated to see, to know what you have made and what you've seen from George Russell over the last couple of days. After that win in Baku, and he talked about the renewed confidence he's got, you know, and what impact it's had on his relationship with Kimi, and how you think that dynamic between the Mercedes drivers is going to play out as they hope one of them will get their hands on that title.
0: Yeah, I mean, I think it was a huge win, wasn't it, for George Russell last weekend in Azerbaijan. He's really struggled all season with these new regulations. And in contrast, Antonelli's been loving them. He's won 8 races. And George Russell until last weekend had only won 2. But he was so dominant in Baku, being on pole, leading every lap, winning the race, keeping Max Verstappen behind him at the very end. And there's no doubt that a win like that will give him some serious confidence going in to the rest of the season. And he needs that. Obviously, he's 66 points behind Antonelli, which is obviously a big gap. But there's still 8 rounds to go and still more than 200 points to play for. So I think it's a big weekend for George Russell. If he can finish ahead of Antonelli here and he reduces the deficit, then he can really start to think, I think, about a serious championship charge. And I think that's what the sport needs, in the sense that we don't want Antonelli necessarily running away and winning it with plenty of races to spare. But as I say, I think a big weekend for George Russell, if he can get the better of Antonelli, then I think he can start thinking, yeah, the game's on.
2: Thanks to Phil Dunker there with Amanda. All right, ahead, golfer Tom Kim celebrating a very special career moment at the Asian Games. Why this victory, though, in Japan was also truly life-changing for the 24-year-old from South Korea. We'll tell you exactly why. Stick around.
3: I'm Marie Osmond, and I have a bucket list, and I'm doing it.

0: backaches and sore muscles absolutely free.
1: Back with Saturday action, this from the Women's Super League over there in England as Man United see off rivals Liverpool 1-0. The only goal of the match coming very early on from United Swedish international Julia Sigiotti. A goalkeeping error, but then came that superb chip. What vision from the Swede. A goal worthy of winning any game. The 250th match in United's women's team history. United up to sixth place. Well, at just 24 years of age, the South Korean golfer Tom Kim already has four PGA Tour titles to his name. But this weekend, it's another very different achievement he's reflecting on. Kim.

0: He's been competing in the Asian Games in Japan, where he knew if he could win the men's singles competition, he would take home not just a gold medal, but also an exemption from mandatory military service back in his homeland. Came with a 6-under-64 in Saturday's final round, getting to 18-under-par, which left him 3 shots clear of his nearest challenger. And you can just see what it means to him there. He was absolutely delighted. Tom, he was actually playing in the President's Cup this time last week in Chicago and made a frantic dash from the U.S. to Japan to ensure he could compete.
1: It's unbelievable. You know, I had one goal, and to be able to represent Korea and to win the gold medal, it's something that I will never forget in my career. You know, I've come a long way, and you know, this feels amazing.
0: A terrific achievement. Congrats to him. Don is here with Sunday editions of World Sport. Do join him for those if you can. Take care. And as always, for the entire team in Atlanta, we'll see you next time. Stay with CNN.

0: 6 under 64 in Saturday's final round, getting to 18 under par, which left him 3 shots clear of his nearest challenger. And you can just see what it means to him there. He was absolutely delighted. Tom, he was actually playing in the President's Cup this time last week in Chicago and made a frantic dash from the US to Japan to ensure he could compete.
1: It's unbelievable. I had one goal, and to be able to represent Korea and to win the gold medal, it's something that I will never forget in my career. You know, I've come a long way, and this feels amazing.
0: Hey, terrific achievement. Congrats to him. Don is here with Sunday editions of World Sport. Do join him for those if you can. Take care, and as always, for the entire team in Atlanta. We'll see you next time. Stay with CNN. Bye for now.

0: the ambassador here, that I had that one last fight left in me, that, you know, call it personal or call it for people, but let's say I did it, that if I don't do it, I'm going to die. And that's when I pushed against everything. I gave everything that I had and just went for the door and opened the door. And thankfully, people were waiting to pounce back, took over the control.
1: Meanwhile, there is growing confusion in Israel over how the suspect was able to serve as a pilot on a flight to Tel Aviv, especially given the country's strict security measures. CNN senior investigative reporter Tamara Gablawi has a story.
2: This is the bloody aftermath of the Fly Dubai cockpit attack that nearly downed the plane en route to Israel. CNN can reveal the identity of the co-pilot, the alleged attacker, Hammam al-Hammami, an Omani national whose views were so extreme, our source says, that he was removed from a position with Oman Air before joining Fly Dubai. Hammami appeared to have posted two social media videos. The first post is a compilation of videos showing multiple planes belonging to El Al, Israel's national carrier, both on the tarmac and in the sky. We geolocated one of these videos to Dubai. It was filmed in 2023 from inside the cockpit of an Oman Air flight from Dubai to Muscat. You can see here that date and flight number tracks with Hammami's time at Oman Air. The video ends with a tribute to Al-Qaeda's former leader Ayman al-Zawahiri, Osama bin Laden's successor,
3: as well as a suicide bomber who killed 9 people at a CIA outpost in Afghanistan in 2009.
2: The second video he posted is AI-generated. It shows Islam's 3 holiest sites from the sky. The videos appeared on LinkedIn and Instagram 9 hours after the incident, well after Hammami was detained. We don't know if the posts were scheduled in advance or if they were published by someone else. CNN has reached out to LinkedIn and Meta for comment. We looked at earlier posts, more than 3,000 tweets from a deleted account bearing his name. They were published between 2021 and 2022. These portray a murkier mindset, one obsessed with women. Nearly half the posts reference women, including this one. The post brags about putting women through quote-unquote slut tests. In other posts, he refers to them as quote-unquote banging machines.
3: Now, it's still too early to tell what the possible motives were, but the findings raise many questions. Namely, how did Hammam al-Hammami pass his security checks, and how did he end up flying a plane on one of the world's most sensitive routes?
2: These are questions security officials in the region will be asking as they try to understand what happened. Tamara Qablawi, CNN, London.
1: And our thanks to Tamara for that report. Hostilities are escalating between Saudi Arabia and Yemen's Iran-backed Houthis, the rebel group, claiming responsibility for an attack on an Aramco facility in the Saudi capital of Riyadh. The Houthis say they used ballistic missiles and drones in Saturday's attack, which they maintain was in retaliation for recent Saudi strikes across Yemen. Ukraine's president says his country will escalate attacks on Russian oil refineries, but will not target civilians. The remarks came after Russia made multiple strikes on key bridges in Kyiv, causing major travel disruptions in the Ukrainian capital. Moscow this week launched a series of missile and drone attacks on several cities. President Zelensky calls it an effort to force people out of urban centers. He also explained why he believes Russian refineries are an appropriate target.
4: We have to respond in any way with their attacks on our energy. We have to respond on their energy. First of all, oil refiners, etc. What gives money them for this war?
1: Russia's foreign ministry claims the bridges are used to move Ukrainian troops and military supplies, and said Moscow would continue to mount what it called retaliatory strikes after recent Ukrainian attacks. Brazil holding presidential and congressional elections on Sunday, and we're expecting a close race between sitting President Luiz Inácio Lula da Silva and Senator Flavio Bolsonaro. President Lula da Silva is hoping to win his fourth term in office. The leftist leader is framing the vote as a choice between democracy and fascism. He's also campaigning.

0: Capri, and this is CNN.
1: Hello and welcome to our viewers joining us from all around the world. I'm Brian Abel in Atlanta. Here's what's ahead. CNN looks deeper into the troubled past of the pilot suspected of attacking his colleague aboard a Fly Dubai flight and concerns about his suspected extremist views. Today, Brazilians head to the polls to choose their next president with two familiar names on the ballot, but a slightly different rematch. And the president of Cornell University breaks his silence amid an investigation into an alleged gang rape involving members of a campus fraternity.
2: Live from Atlanta, this is CNN Newsroom with Brian Abel.
1: The Indian pilot who was attacked during a Fly Dubai flight headed for Tel Aviv spoke with the Israeli prime minister on Saturday. Benjamin Netanyahu praised Captain Smit Machar's courage and invited him to light a flame on Israeli Independence Day. Mr. Netanyahu says it's the highest honor usually reserved for Israeli citizens, but told the captain that, quote, in this case, all the citizens of Israel will embrace you. Machar recounted the attack to the Israeli leader during that phone call. Take a listen.
3: I remember I was lying down on the cockpit floor, and I felt the aircraft and the whooshing sound and people screaming. And as I was telling

0: aiming to protect Brazil's natural resources and sovereignty, and he accuses the Trump administration of seeking to control both. His main opponent, Flavio Bolsonaro, the son of ex-president Jair Bolsonaro. He was found guilty of attempting to overturn Brazil's 2022 election in a coup. The younger Bolsonaro has largely inherited his father's far-right base and promises to continue his legacy. If neither candidate wins more than 50% of the vote, there will be a runoff on October 25th. And violent protests continue in France as high school students fight openly with police. The demonstrations are in response to what the students claim is an underfunded and inadequate education system. CNN's Melissa Bell explains how these protests are impacting politics.
1: Well, for the time being, there seems to be no end in sight to this. There was this meeting yesterday between the education minister and student representatives, which ended with the students announcing that they didn't feel their demands were being addressed and that they were urging other students to carry on with the movement into next week. I think what surprised everyone here in France is how suddenly and how violently this protest, which has sort of been simmering for the last 10 days, really escalated this week. Thursday, say authorities, was a turning point when a lot of it descended into, rather transformed into, urban violence. And on Friday, yesterday, we saw again there were 1,700 people taken in for questioning. That takes the number over the course of the week to 5,000. Many of them, of course, are minors. Of those who've ended up being arrested, the question will become what sort of punishment they get. And there has been this question about the police response and how brutal it's been outside some schools. There have also been questions on the part of the government about the presence at some of these barricades of the French far left, the LFI party, which for its part defends its right to be at the barricades and defends the right of the students to protest. So you have this growing political side to the debate. And remember, we're just really just a few months from the French presidential election, so that was inevitable, but which adds also, of course, more fuel to the fire that is already raging amongst students. So what we expect to see next week is more of these barricades from Monday. There is this broader social movement right now on the part of unions and public sector workers. We expect them to have another protest Sunday, but the big one will be on Tuesday. And the latest we've heard from the students is that they're encouraging all students to take part in that, once again, to make their anger plain. So very difficult to see at this stage how authorities are going to get a lid on it. They certainly didn't manage it with that meeting yesterday.
0: Meanwhile, tens of thousands of protesters in Spain are calling for a general strike after the parliament there voted down a housing bill aimed at protecting vulnerable tenants. The demonstration started after an 87-year-old woman was evicted from her home, causing widespread outrage. And you can see right here now in Madrid, protesters remain camped out this Sunday morning. This is Madrid Square. The housing bill, it was meant to quiet the protesters' anger, but its failure has further fueled the demonstrations. And police in India detaining several people in New Delhi on Saturday, disrupting a second day of demonstrations organized by the youth-led Cockroach Junta Party. Anger over changes to voter rolls is fueling these protests as demonstrators call for India's top election official to resign. Protesters say the electoral changes benefit Prime Minister Narendra Modi's governing party and that millions of eligible Indian voters were purged from voter rolls as a result. Police have not confirmed how many people were detained, and the protest is the latest in a wave of youth-led demonstrations challenging Modi's government. Cornell University facing a growing backlash over its handling of a student's alleged gang rape, and now the school's president is speaking out. Also, new video of Luigi Mangione's arrest moments after the fugitive was found. Our exclusive CNN report after the break.

0: That's what we do here. This is The Brief.
1: If Republicans win the House of Representatives and the U.S. Senate, I am going to give all adult citizens in the United States, because we're making so much money with the tariffs and other things, $5,000 to every adult.
2: U.S. President Donald Trump there once again promising Americans money if Republicans maintain control of Congress. The GOP is increasingly worried that high gas prices, stubborn inflation, and anger over the war with Iran could trigger a Democratic wave in the midterm elections now, just a month away. CNN White House correspondent Elena Treen has more.

0: That's what we do here. This is The Brief.
1: If Republicans win the House of Representatives and the U.S. Senate, I am going to give all adult citizens in the United States, because we're making so much money with the tariffs and other things, $5,000 to every adult.
2: U.S. President Donald Trump there once again promising Americans money if Republicans maintain control of Congress. The GOP is increasingly worried that high gas prices, stubborn inflation, and anger over the war with Iran could trigger a Democratic wave in the midterm elections now, just a month away. CNN White House correspondent Elena Treen has more.
3: President Donald Trump had a clear message for his supporters in Vandalia, Ohio on Saturday, which was essentially to pretend that he is on the ballot in November's midterm elections. It's really the same message we've heard him deliver multiple times throughout every single state and district that he's visited ahead of the midterm elections. And that's because his advisors have told him the one thing that they believe he can change ahead of the midterms is to drive turnout among Republicans, particularly Republicans who are his fiercest supporters, the type of people who were in the room at this rally on Saturday night and convince them on an election day when typically they might not otherwise do so. But look, the president for his part also stayed pretty on message. He only very briefly touched on the Iran war. He didn't at all talk about the presidential ballroom or his projects across D.C. And he told really this message of get out.

0: Again, promising Americans money if Republicans maintain control of Congress. The GOP is increasingly worried that high gas prices, stubborn inflation, and anger over the war with Iran could trigger a Democratic wave in the midterm elections now, just a month away. CNN White House correspondent Elena Treen has more.
1: President Donald Trump had a clear message for his supporters in Vandalia, Ohio on Saturday, which was essentially to pretend that he is on the ballot in November's midterm elections. It's really the same message we've heard him deliver multiple times throughout every single state and district that he's visited ahead of the midterm elections. And that's because his advisors have told him the one thing that they believe he can change ahead of the midterms is to drive turnout among Republicans, particularly Republicans who are his fiercest supporters, the type of people who were in the room at this rally on Saturday night and convince them on an election day when typically they might not otherwise do so. But look, the president for his part also stayed pretty on message. He only very briefly touched on the Iran war. He didn't at all talk about the presidential ballroom or his projects across D.C. And he told really this message of get out the vote and spoke a lot about the different candidates who are in Ohio that he was stumping for, specifically Senator John Husted, who is vying to hold on to the seat that the vice president, J.D. Vance, had vacated when he took on the role in the White House. And this is really what his advisors want him to be focusing on, even though at times in recent weeks, he hasn't really talked about that. Now, the president spoke for roughly 90 minutes. You could tell that he was enjoying the type of feedback he was getting from the crowd. But I will tell you, I spoke with a number of voters before the president took the stage on Saturday, many who said that they had voted for the president, actually all of them, I should argue, who voted for the president both in 2016, again in 2020, and then also in 2024. But they acknowledged to me that when it comes to some of those key issues, things like the Iran war, things like the economy, gas prices, they aren't necessarily happy with the president's handling of it. Now, you had some people who said they believe that the president is doing things behind the scenes that perhaps voters don't know about, but others who argued he needs to move away from foreign wars. He needs to do more to try and lower gas prices. And this has really been an issue as well that I hear in my conversations with the president's advisors, that they want the president to try to focus on and try to convince voters to still vote for Republicans in November so that he can get his more of his agenda item done. So look, this is one of many stops we're going to see the president doing, of course, in the next 30 days before the midterm elections, and one as well that really is in a battleground where he recognizes that the senator running in Ohio is in a very tight race with the Democrat and his opponent, and this is one of the ways that the president believes he's able to help Republicans ahead of November 3rd. Elena Treen, CNN, Vandalia, Ohio.
0: Cornell University's president is speaking out for the first time about the school's handling of a student's alleged gang rape at a fraternity party in 2024. He called the allegations, quote, deeply disturbing, and says the university must do better to prevent sexual violence.
2: You have my commitment that this will not be a moment that passes. We are listening. We are learning. We are committed to communicating more openly. And where we can do better, we will. That is our responsibility and is one I take personally. This is a defining moment in Cornell's history. We must lead the way. We owe it to Jane Doe and to survivors of assault to get this right.
0: Now, the attorney for the woman who made the allegations responded to the president's remarks, saying in part, quote, today we watched and listened to President Kotlikoff's statement. We are hopeful that his statement is backed up by meaningful reforms that leads to real change for the sake of the students at Cornell. We are hopeful, but we are also wary. In his statement, the president also said Cornell will be bringing in an outside law firm to independently review the university's handling of the case and is backing the New York governor's decision to turn the criminal investigation over to State Attorney General Letitia James. The governor of Tennessee has announced that the state's prison's chief will resign following that failed execution of death row inmate Krista Pike. Frank Strada took over the department in 2023 after serving as a top prison official in Arizona. During his tenure there, he oversaw several executions that were marred by complications. Inmate Pike is in hospital and receiving treatment for the effects of pentobarbital. During her scheduled execution on Wednesday, she survived two doses of the drug that's

0: typically fatal after a single dose. This is Tennessee's second failed execution since May. Body camera footage of Luigi Mangione's arrest inside a Pennsylvania McDonald's nearly 2 years ago now has finally come to light after a judge unsealed it. The video was taken just days after Mangione shot and killed UnitedHealthcare CEO Brian Thompson in New York. It shows the moment an officer found a gun linked to the crime scene. Mangione pleaded guilty in August to federal charges in the killing. CNN's Kara Scannell takes us through the footage.
1: Just give me a favor. Go ahead and stand up. I'm going to pat you down.
2: Okay? Sure thing.
1: Stand up.
2: The jar of peanut butter, by the way.
3: You can take that, but I'm just letting you know.
1: Yep, just put your hands on the wall. I'm going to pat you down. Make sure you're
3: sure.
4: Newly unsealed police body cam footage, first seen on CNN, shows the moments Altoona, Pennsylvania police officers handcuffed Luigi Mangione and took him into custody, ending a five-day manhunt.
1: Keep your hands on the wall. Okay. Left hand first, and your right hand back. All right.
4: A New York State judge unsealed the footage at the request of CNN after Mangione pleaded guilty to federal stalking charges and admitted to fatally shooting UnitedHealthcare CEO Brian Thompson. The videos were played during a suppression hearing last December, but have not been publicly released until now. Officers responded to a 911 call on December 9th, 2024, that the suspected New York City CEO shooter may be in a McDonald's restaurant.
5: How you doing? Can you put your mask down real quick for me?
6: Yeah, sure.
5: Appreciate it. Thank you. Okay.
4: The officers immediately thought it was him.
6: That's 100% him.
5: I told you, man.
6: That shooter checked into the hospital.
4: Officers confront Mangione about a fake driver's license bearing the name Mark Rosario.
5: Is that your name, Mark Rosario? Rosario?
6: No, sir.
5: And what's your real name?
6: Luigi.
5: Luigi?
6: Did you
5: check your step up here? I'll write it down. Give him the date of birth then, too.
7: How do you spell your full name?
6: L-U-I-G-I.
7: L-U-I-G-I.
6: Mangione. M-A-N-G-I. O-N-E.
1: Are you lying like a man?
6: Clearly I shouldn't have.
4: A search reveals a gun magazine.
8: Oh. Hey, looky.
9: It's him, dude. It's him. 100%.
4: About 10 minutes later, Mangione is taken to the police station. Mangione is asked to remove layers of clothing so he can be searched more thoroughly, while another officer unzips his backpack and finds a gun that authorities later link to the crime scene.
5: There's a back scar.
8: There's a weapon. So, do you want me to clear it?
5: Let's just clear it.
8: Clear it?
5: Yes.
8: Good. There's another magazine that was hidden in this underwear. In this underwear. Silencer.
4: She also finds Mangione's handwritten notes.
8: It's like a journal.
7: 2 minutes later, he called me.
8: I would.
4: While a different officer ticks off the evidence, including a checklist.
10: He has a handgun, pretty cool. Suppressor, his cell phone is in a Faraday bag. He has a checklist for today. Tomorrow, he's supposed to do an intel check-in and get a survival kit.
0: Developing this hour, the U.S. Coast Guard has found debris from a medical transport jet that went missing on Saturday with six people on board. It was located off the coast of Nantucket, Massachusetts, an island located about 30 miles south of Cape Cod. The air ambulance was flying from Bermuda to Boston, and officials say the two pilots and two medical staff on board were Canadian. The two others on board were a patient and their family member who were from Bermuda. According to FlightAware data, the plane was flying at an altitude of 24,000 feet before it plunged 13,000 feet over just the course of 2 minutes. Air traffic control audio capturing the moments before the FAA lost contact with the plane.
11: Roger, you said you're coming in blind, is that what you said? Okay, you declare an emergency or no? Okay, you're coming in a little weak, so you're I didn't hear what your response was if you were declaring an emergency or no.
0: Destructive floods sweeping through a southeastern Spanish town, killing a 102-year-old woman and stranding dozens as heavy rain pounded the region. The downpour, it triggered flooding that sent cars floating.

through the streets and left roads covered in mud. Homes, a church, the town hall were all flooded as water knocked down doors, weighing hundreds of kilos here in Spain. Regional authorities say emergency crews rescued 90 people. The flooding follows the hottest summer on record in Spain. More than 2,000 people are thought to have died from heat-related causes in August. SOS and help, alarming signs spotted on a dry lake bed in Switzerland. For months, the region has faced an intense drought with extreme heat and exceptionally low rainfall, which scientists attribute to climate change. The tourist area along the French border depends on the lake, and now local businesses are pleading for help as they struggle to attract visitors. And thousands of people took part in the largest pride celebration in France this weekend. They marched through the streets of Paris on Saturday, carrying rainbow flags and signs with messages of pride and support. The march usually takes place in June, but was postponed due to the extreme heat in Europe. Thank you all for watching. I'm Brian Abel. Inside Africa is coming up next. Then my colleague and friend Ben Hunt will be back at the top of the hour with more news.

People took part in the largest pride celebration in France this weekend. They marched through the streets of Paris on Saturday, carrying rainbow flags and signs with messages of pride and support. The march usually takes place in June, but was postponed due to the extreme heat in Europe. Thank you all for watching. I'm Brian Abel. Inside Africa is coming up next. Then my colleague and friend Ben Hunt will be back at the top of the hour with more news.

0: This is Sainte-Marie, a narrow island off Madagascar's east coast. Every year, humpback whales arrive here in their thousands. Some come to mate, others to give birth and raise their calves in the waters around the island. For a few months, life here changes with them. Dr. Anjara Saloma first came to Sainte-Marie as a student.
1: When I started this journey, I didn't even know that we have humpback whales in Madagascar. Here I was supposed to stay in Sainte-Marie for a 2 weeks internship. Then I met humpback whales. We saw our first whale and the whale was playing around the boat, and it was the beginning of a long journey. Because the interns that was supposed to be 2 weeks, it's been 15 years now.
0: Today, Anjara leads Setamada, a Malagasy organization looking to protect marine mammals and habitats in the Indian Ocean around Madagascar.
1: Here in Sainte-Marie, we are probably one of the biggest reproduction areas in the world. The density of whale here is very large. The beginning of their life for most of the population starts here.
0: That concentration makes Sainte-Marie an unusually valuable place to study them. Researchers here have followed their songs, their behavior, and the relationship between mothers and calves. Now, the team is trying to answer a different set of questions.
1: From this year, we are starting two new PhD projects. One is related to genetics, and the second one is related to mating behaviors, especially because we are here in a reproduction area. So we are interested in all the behaviors that males, females are doing during this reproduction period.
0: Those unanswered questions are part of what kept Anjara coming back to the water.
1: I used to say that it's the best work in the world, because every day when I wake up, I don't feel like I'm working.
0: And each trip to sea has a purpose. On this one, the team wants to understand more about what the whales are doing beneath the surface.
2: So today we're going out on the sea to watch whales, but not only, we are going to try to deploy a tag on them. And it's important because we recover data about their behaviors and the communication with those tags. And that's how we learn more about what is happening underwater.
0: Nai Ando Rahagalala is a Malagasy PhD researcher. Her work focuses on one of the more chaotic parts of humpback life here, competition between males during the breeding season.
3: My PhD is about knowing what is happening underwater during male competitions, because we know that on the surface we can see them doing breaches, tail slaps or pectoral slaps, and we correlate that with their reproduction in a way of competing. But what we never know, what we don't know yet, is what they are doing when they are underwater.
0: On the surface, the contest can be obvious. Underwater, much of it is still a mystery. The tag is designed to take the researchers with them.
3: To approach a competitive group of whales is kind of scary. It is challenging, but we managed to get some data anyway, and that's amazing. I get

0: and this is CNN.
1: Inside Africa, in association with Zenith Bank.
2: To approach a competitive group of wealth is kind of scary, but it's also kind of exciting in a way when you think of it.
3: Every year, humpback whales return to the waters around Sainte Marie.
4: People on Sainte Marie respect the whales because it's not just for visiting, it's our tradition.
3: They are part of the island's culture, its economy, and its future. And bringing all that together has taken years.
2: Here in Sainte Marie, whales have a very big place for old people. They call the humpback whales Zangaharibe. Zangaharibe means

0: close I get close to the wells, I feel calm most of the time. But when it's the right time to do it, I can feel my heartbeat faster than anything I have known before. It's scary, but it's also kind of exciting in a way when you think of it.
1: For researchers, every new angle offers something the boat cannot. A camera can follow an animal below the surface. A hydrophone can capture what it is saying. And sometimes, the smallest thing they collect can reveal just as much.
2: The whale bridge, we go there and we try to take the rest of the skin at the surface of the water. An easy way to collect samples and very accessible to all the people.
1: It doesn't look like much, but back in the lab, these pieces of skin collected from the surface become part of a much longer scientific record.
0: When you see whales, we are not able to know if it's a male or a female. So genetic sampling is the way to know sex ratio, for example. All this information, we can't have it from our human eyes. We have to go a little bit further.
1: Taken together, those samples begin to build a picture of the population, who these whales are, and how healthy they may be. But DNA is only part of the story. Researchers are also listening. The whales produce a wide range of sounds. After years of recording them, scientists are still working out what many of them mean.
3: We still have a lot of things to learn. We have like a catalog of sounds, but we don't know what they mean, you know, in which context. So, you know, when they are fighting in a group to get access to the female, they produce a lot of sounds, but we have no idea, you know, is it like threatening? Is there, you know, showing, you know, their power?
1: But this research doesn't happen in an empty ocean. The same waters support fishermen, tourism, and communities right along St. Marie's coast. And long before scientists came here with tags and sample tubes, the people of this island already had their own understanding of the whales.
0: When we started working on the humpback whales scientific research here, it was very complicated.
4: Thinking of banking in Africa? Think Zenith.

0: collected from the surface, become part of a much longer scientific record.
1: When you see whales, we are not able to know if it's a male or a female. So genetic sampling is the way to know sex ratio, for example. All this information, we can't have it from our human eyes. We have to go a little bit further.
0: Taken together, those samples begin to build a picture of the population, who these whales are, and how healthy they may be. But DNA is only part of the story. Researchers are also listening. The whales produce a wide range of sounds. After years of recording them, scientists are still working out what many of them mean.
1: We still have a lot of things to learn. We have like a catalog of sounds, but we don't know what they mean, you know, in which context. So, you know, when they are fighting in a group to get access to the female, they produce a lot of sounds, but we have no idea, you know, is it like threatening? Is there, you know, showing, you know, their power?
0: But this research doesn't happen in an empty ocean. The same waters support fishermen, tourism, and communities right along St. Marie's coast. And long before scientists came here with tags and sample tubes, the people of this island already had their own understanding of the whales.
1: When we started working on the humpback whales scientific research here, it was very complicated.
2: Thinking of banking in Africa? Think Zenith.

0: and communities right along Sainte Marie's coast. And long before scientists came here with tags and sample tubes, the people of this island already had their own understanding of the whales.
1: When we started working on the humpback whales scientific research here, it was very complicated.
2: Thinking of banking in Africa? Think Zenith.

0: Sainte Marie is an island shaped by the sea, and few creatures carry more meaning here than the humpback whale. For generations, they have held a sacred place in local belief.
1: Here in Sainte Marie, whales have a very big place for old people. They call the humpback whales Zangaharibe. Zangaharibe means the greatest god. This makes science very difficult, because when there was a fight between science and all this in the beginning. When we told people that whales are mammals, it was very hard for them to believe this, because as they used to be a god, it was complicated, because you're just reduced whale as a mammals, but they are not mammals, they are like sacred creature.
0: But the relationship with the ocean here is more than spiritual. For Luciano Velunzara, it is how he makes a living.

0: amin'izao antsika miteny io pesera ampagnarato resako eto.
1: It is the reality, Anjara says, conservation cannot ignore.
2: Conservation and people must go together. You can talk about conservation when you eat every day and when you have clothes that you can put on and all your children is eating. So you can talk about conservation. You can talk about not burning the forest and preserving the coral reefs, preserving the seagrass when they don't have enough for their livelihoods. For everyday life, it is complicated. So this is why we try to give this opportunities for young people to be able to get some good job in the island or in other places.
1: At Center Anjane, that means trying to create other ways for people to earn a living.
3: Here at the center, we are a place for all the communities of Sainte-Marie to come here and to create some activities who generate incomes in difference of the fishing activities, like the agriculture, the handcraft, the bee culture, and the aquaculture. I think that's why the place is important, because we create employment and incomes, and we are trying to help the people here.
1: For Micheline Sarov, those opportunities have been personal.
4: C'est un mandat de Kenjara Nzengi miaramiasa. Zare miaramiasa zengi mangample ul sair nam tana nam kartie nam butfura haket zengi.
3: We are trying to speak with the children about the environment, but whales are a part of the environment. That's a big part here in Sainte-Marie, but for us, that's one of the way to go to the conservation with the people. We use the whale to start a conversation about conservation.
1: Whale season is short, and for the island's tourism businesses, valuable. But getting people close enough to experience the whales without putting pressure on them takes some management.
5: After my master, I started to come here in Sainte-Marie as eco-volunteer to work on whales, to accompany tourists, to make sure that we are watching whales the more responsible way possible. And that's when I fell in love with whale watching, with humpback whales and the sea, and all this work we can do to preserve our marine ecosystem.
1: Madagascar has turned some of those principles into national whale watching rules. Here, one of the priorities is giving mothers and calves space.
6: The mom and the baby, they are the one who rest on the surface. So this group is the most vulnerable. But this group is also the most observed for whale watching activities.
1: Protecting the whales has meant bringing together people who use the ocean in very different ways. Once a week during whale season, many of them meet.
7: We present the week, what we see on the sea, how many whales, pictures. For example, tonight a scientist is going to present his work. After that, we have a drink and a dinner, so we can talk together about our passion. So this is an appointment for whale passion.
1: Researchers, whale watching crews, volunteers, and local families are all in attendance. For Anjara, bringing them together is part of the conservation work.
5: Every Saturday, we used to meet in a different place during the whale season. The thing is that during 1 week, we see whales, and after, we meet to talk again about whales. So it's something very special. But this is the way how we make conservation works. It is really important to make people involved to go in the same direction. And it's the Setamada family, all the people that

0: we see today, they are all working on Wales in different manner.
1: It's friendly, and it's about Wales, so it's beautiful. It's also funny. It's not just science or, you know. So we try to do serious things, but we are not really serious.
2: It has taken years to build these relationships, but another change is happening here too. Increasingly, the scientists studying Madagascar's whales are Malagasy themselves.

0: 15 years of research here has changed more than what scientists know about the whales. It has also changed who is doing the work.
1: We have three generations of researchers, which is very interesting. The generation of the first who discovered everything, and then the generation of who do also the work closely with this last generation.
0: Anjara began here as a student. Now, she is part of the generation doing the teaching. And for the scientists who helped train her, that was always the point.
2: We need to have Malagasy students because it's very important, you know, they be trained and then they can do their own research and they become autonomous and the future of the science in Madagascar. I think Anzar so was the first Malagasy PhD student working on cetaceans, so that was a big thing for us. Now they perceive Anzar as like a model, you know, you can do a PhD in Madagascar in collaboration with an international team and you can succeed. And then I think for them, say, okay, we can do it. I mean, if Anzar did it, we can also do it.
0: After 15 years in Sainte-Marie, Anjara measures progress rather differently now.
1: Capacity building is very important in science. Most important is when you can share this passion to the other generation. So this is what's happening here. It's been 15 years that I worked with my supervisor. So usually a thesis PhD is for 3 years, but we've been together for this. So it's been a very long time, but now it's my turn to share it to the other generation.
0: One of those researchers is Nai Ando Rahagalala.
3: Dr. Anzar Salom is an inspiration for me, for a lot of young people here in Madagascar. She did her PhD on humpback whales, the first that had done that. And she is now passing her knowledge to our generation. She formed me, she taught me how to collect data, to retrieve the tag, and so on. And it's really an amazing work she's doing.
0: Now, Nai Ando is part of a new generation taking that work forward.
3: I'm very proud of the research I'm doing as a Malagasy woman because we don't get as much opportunities or chances as anywhere in the world to get to do real researches, the logistics,

0: everything is kind of complicated, but it's amazing that we managed to do that anyway.
1: But the knowledge moving through this team doesn't only pass from one scientist to another.
0: Fishermen and local guide and the local skipper have been working on the ocean all their life, and they are really helping us collect data and approaching the whale in a certain way. So they are basically doing like 50% of the work. I hope that the young Malagasy that sees me here in St. Marie doing research, I hope to inspire them. I hope in the future there's more education about whales and about oceans here in St. Marie, but here in Madagascar as well. And I hope the future generation get to know about this marine species, how to conserve marine ecosystem.
1: For Anjara, 15 years of studying whales have changed more than her career. Becoming a mother changed the way she looked at them too.
2: When I became a mother, it changes the way, the way how I see mother and babies. When I started my PhD, I started to work on mother and babies interaction. So this is something that, when you don't know, you are not a mother, you don't know what it means. It's my way to see whales and to approach whales, because I understand what motherhood is. I wanted to be gentle. I wanted to make the easiest approach, and it changes the way how we, for example, we conduct science. Science have to be gentle. We approach, and when it doesn't work, we stop and we change the hope.
1: When Anjara first came to Sainte Marie, she didn't even know Madagascar had humpback whales. The internship was supposed to last 2 weeks. 15 years later, perhaps the most important part of her work is making sure she isn't the last.
2: I think the 8 years old me would never have imagined how my life would be. I never realized this. Since this year, I met Malagasy young people, many, and I realized this thing when I was one of them told me, "Oh, okay, I follow you. I follow all your work." But I never imagined that it has this impact. So it changes everything. It changes the way you see your work. It means that you have responsibility to share something good. So it's not hard, but you have just responsibilities.

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1: Hello, wherever you are in the world, you are now in the CNN Newsroom with me, Ben Hunt, in Atlanta, and it is so good to have you with me. Coming up in the coming hours, Brazilians will head to the polls in an extremely narrow race, offering two very different visions for the country's future. The conflict in Yemen widens as the Iran-backed Houthis trade strikes with the Saudi-backed Yemeni government. We'll look at whether a much wider war is now possible. Plus, more details on the scene inside the cockpit during the Fly Dubai incident as the pilot speaks to Israel's prime minister.
2: Live from Atlanta, this is CNN Newsroom with Ben Hunt.
1: Welcome. Millions of Brazilians are expected to vote in the country's general election, which kicks off later on Sunday. 13 presidential candidates are on the ballot, but the top two are in a tight race. Sitting president Luiz Inácio Lula da Silva is hoping to win a historic fourth term in office. The leftist leader is framing the vote as a choice between democracy and fascism. His main opponent, Flavio Bolsonaro, is the son of former President Jair Bolsonaro, who was found guilty of attempting to overturn the 2022 election in a coup. The younger Bolsonaro has largely inherited his father's right or far-right base, and he promises to continue his legacy. If neither candidate wins 50% of the vote, there will be a runoff on October 25th. Some 158 million Brazilians are eligible to vote, including millions in remote communities. Election workers transported ballot boxes and voting machines by boat through the Amazon River to ensure that they will be able to exercise their democratic rights. This election is especially important to those groups. It will shape policies on environmental conservation, even deforestation and land rights too. Earlier, we heard from Oliver Stunkel, a professor of international relations at the Getulio Vargas Foundation. He explained the very large stakes of this election.
3: This is the seventh election in Latin America in 20 months. It's been quite a marathon. And the vast majority of these elections have been won by right-wing candidates, many of them pro-Trump candidates. In at least two cases, a lot of evidence of very strong pressure by the United States seeking to sway these elections, such as Argentina and Honduras. So this election in Brazil, the biggest democracy, the biggest economy in Latin America, is a real test about whether that rightward shift will continue, whether it applies to Brazil, one of the few countries along with Mexico and Uruguay in the regions still governed by the left. It's also a big question about to what extent or how Brazilians react to what has been perceived as US pressure, strong support for Flavio Bolsonaro. The big question is, will that have an impact on voters? Will they be more supportive of Flavio Bolsonaro, or is there some kind of rally around the flag effect, and may it actually end up helping Lula? And as you mentioned, we're seeing a candidate, Flavio Bolsonaro, whose father was convicted of trying to plot a coup 4 years ago. So in a way, that election is also a verdict on that decision, because if Flavio Bolsonaro gets elected, he is likely to try to get his father out of jail. So that may force us to rethink the way Brazil has dealt with this crisis of democracy 4 years ago.
1: Tens of thousands of protesters in Spain are calling for a general strike. That comes after the Spanish parliament voted down a housing bill aimed at protecting vulnerable tenants. The demonstration started after an 87-year-old woman was evicted from her home, causing widespread outrage. CNN's Pau Mosquera has the latest for us from Spain.

0: defender las casas.
1: Housing protests were back on the streets of Madrid this Saturday morning.
2: It's something that affects all of us, beyond ideology, social class, and everything else. It has been shown that taking to the streets can make a difference. Marie Carmen will return home after being evicted. The demonstration in Seoul, the encampment, shows us how important it is to be out there.
1: Thousands of people marched through the city center to send a clear message to the authorities. They are not going anywhere. Demonstrators actually say that they will keep their encampment at Central Puerta del Sol and also keep pushing the authorities as to get a better access to housing and more affordable living conditions.
3: Por suerte, he tenido acceso a una vivienda a día de...
2: Luckily, I've had access to a home that I'm still paying for. But I'm fighting for the rights of my sons and daughters, for the future rights of this whole city and this country.
1: Ayer decayeron los dos reales decretos...
4: Pertenezco a una generación que con más de 30 años todavía no tenemos un proyecto de vida.
5: I belong to a generation that even in our 30s still doesn't have a life project under a roof where we can fully develop our adult lives.
2: I'm close to 30 and I still haven't been able to move out on my own. I do have savings, of course, but if I have to dip into them, it just isn't worth it.
5: The other day I was with my partner thinking about the future, and we realized that even with two fairly decent salaries, we would have to save for 20 years just to then take out a 50-year mortgage.
1: Following Parliament's rejection of the government's proposals to handle the crisis, it remains unclear what will be its next move. Some national media outlets report that Prime Minister Pedro Sánchez is considering calling an early election, a possibility that has not yet been confirmed from La Moncloa to CNN. Pau Mosquera, CNN, Madrid.
6: Police in India detained several people in New Delhi on Saturday, disrupting a second day of demonstrations organized by the youth-led Cockroach Janata Party. Anger over changes to voter rolls is fueling the protests as demonstrators call for India's top election official to resign. Protesters say the electoral changes benefit Prime Minister Narendra Modi's governing party and that millions of eligible Indian voters were purged from voter rolls as a result. Police have not confirmed how many people were detained. The protest is the latest in a wave of youth-led demonstrations challenging Modi's government. Cornell University's president is speaking out for the first time about the school's handling of a student's alleged gang rape at a fraternity party in 2024. He called the allegations, quote, deeply disturbing, and says the university must do better to prevent sexual violence.
7: You have my commitment that this will not be a moment that passes. We are listening. We are learning. We are committed to communicating more openly. And where we can do better, we will. That is our responsibility and is one I take personally. This is a defining moment in Cornell's history. We must lead the way. We owe it to Jane Doe and to survivors of assault to get this right.
6: The attorney for the woman who made the allegations responded to the president's remarks, saying in part, quote, today we watched and listened to President Kotlikoff's statement. We are hopeful that his statement is backed up by meaningful reforms that leads to real change for the sake of the students at Cornell. We are hopeful, but we are also wary. In his statement, Kotlikoff also said Cornell will be bringing in an outside law firm to independently review the university's handling of the case and is backing the New York governor's decision to turn the criminal investigation over to State Attorney General Letitia James. The governor of Tennessee has announced that the state's prison's chief will resign following the failed execution of a death row inmate on Wednesday. This is Tennessee's second failed execution since May. Frank Strada took over the department in 2023 after serving as a top prison official in Arizona. During his tenure there, he oversaw several executions that were marred by complications. CNN's Rafael Roma has the latest for us.
8: It's been 3 days since Krista Pike survived 10.

0: Tennessee's attempt to execute her via lethal injection on Wednesday, and there are still many unanswered questions about how something like this could have happened. In a statement, Tennessee Governor Bill Lee announced the head of Tennessee's prison system is resigning. In the same statement, Tennessee Department of Correction Commissioner Frank Strada said that stepping down is, quote, in the best interest of Tennesseans. As for Krista Pike, she remains unconscious in a Nashville area hospital where she is intubated and on a ventilator. Pike's attorney said Friday that she is receiving life-saving care after being injected with two ostensibly fatal doses of pentobarbital. In a statement, Pike's attorneys reacted to the announcement, saying that the resignation of Commissioner Strada is justified, but it does nothing to help Krista now. What happened to her Wednesday reflects a systemic failure that goes far beyond any one person. Tennessee Governor Bill Lee, a Republican, announced the day after the state tried to kill her, a thorough and comprehensive review of Pike's case will be done by a third party.
1: That investigation will be thorough, and it's going to take time. And therefore, the last scheduled execution for this year will not take place. Tennesseans deserve a justice system that's fair, that's consistent, that is faithfully administered.
0: Governor Lee also announced he has halted the execution of death row inmate Gary Sutton, which was scheduled for December. Pike, who was said to become the first woman executed in Tennessee in 200 years, was originally sentenced to death after being convicted of the 1995 murder of 19-year-old Colleen Slemmer. Randy Spivey, one of Pike's attorneys, said the governor's call for a review of the execution protocol doesn't go far enough. He called for Lee to commute her sentence, saying Pike has endured punishment, quote, greater than any other person in the history of the American death penalty. Rafael Romo, CNN, Atlanta.
2: We're also learning disturbing new details about the co-pilot suspected of attacking another pilot on board the Fly Dubai flight bound for Tel Aviv. Sources tell CNN the co-pilot, an Omani citizen named Hamam al-Hamami, was removed from a previous job at Oman's national airline last year. It was reportedly due to concerns over his extremist views. And a CNN analysis of the suspect's now deleted social media posts reveal a man with deeply religious and misogynistic views. Meanwhile, there is growing confusion in Israel over how the suspect was able to serve as a pilot on a flight to Tel Aviv, especially given the country's strict security measures. CNN's Nick Robertson has more for us.
3: Yeah, I think from what we're beginning to learn, it really is going to be an area of focus. How could he have been hired by Fly Dubai? How could he have been authorized to fly into Israeli airspace? At many levels, there will be intelligence services in both countries, the airline as well, of course, facing those very, very tough questions. We're just learning new details as well about the attack. Israeli Prime Minister Benjamin Netanyahu has been speaking to the Indian captain, the one who was hit by this attack. Attacking pilot, Hamam al-Hamami is his name. That's the Omani pilot who did the attacking. We're learning from the Indian captain telling Prime Minister Netanyahu in this video phone conversation that they've had, saying that the pilot, the Omani pilot, asked the Indian captain, or told him that he wanted to pray, and for the Indian captain said, okay, I'll look away and I'll just look out, the cockpit window here for 5 minutes. And then the Indian captain said, suddenly I felt a blow on the back of my head. And what we've learned from the Emirati Attorney General, who's leading the investigation, who calls this a terrorist act, he said that the attacker had taken the emergency axe from inside the cockpit. This is the axe that's kept there in case the plane crashes or they need to break out some part of the aircraft. He took the emergency axe and attacked the captain. And of course, we've heard from the captain recounting the stories of how essentially on his last effort, he was able to open the door, allow the passengers to get on board to subdue the Omani pilot. But as you're saying, there are details that are emerging about this Omani pilot. His background, he'd worked for a number of years, and this is coming from his social media, he'd worked for a number of years at Oman Air, but then been let go in 2025, he'd been let go because there were concerns about his extremist views. He then worked for about 6 months for Air Maroc, the Moroccan airline. That job terminated early this year. There's nothing more on his social media about joining Fly Dubai. So he has this questionable track record on his social media. And the other things that are becoming apparent about him are these postings to his social media that were released a few hours later in the day after his attack. And they appear to indicate some quite extremist views. They're mentions.

0: the stories of how essentially on his last effort he was able to open the door, allow the passengers to get on board to subdue the Omani pilot. But as you're saying, there are details that are emerging about this Omani pilot. His background, he'd worked for a number of years, and this is coming from his social media, he'd worked for a number of years at Oman Air, but then been let go in 2025. He'd been let go because there were concerns about his extremist views. He'd then worked for about 6 months for Air Maroc, the Moroccan airline. That job terminated early this year. There's nothing more on his social media about joining Fly Dubai. So he has this questionable track record on his social media. And the other things that are becoming apparent about him are these postings to his social media that were released a few hours later in the day after his attack. And they appear to indicate some quite extremist views. They mentioned sort of derogatory terms about women, but also about apostates, non-believers in Islam. And interestingly, at the end of those, one of those social media posts, there's pictures of a former Al-Qaeda leader. So this, of course, is going to feed into the investigation, feed into what the Emiratis and the Israelis are joining in on that investigation. We understand the Attorney General there in the UAE leading the investigation that he's called a terrorist act.
1: There is much more to come here on CNN Newsroom, including Saudi Arabia and Yemen's Iran-backed Houthis are locked in a dangerous new cycle of escalation. I'll speak with an expert about how this latest flashpoint could affect the region. See you in a moment.

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1: Welcome back. Hostilities are escalating between Saudi Arabia and Yemen's Iran-backed Houthis. The rebel group is claiming responsibility for an attack on an Aramco facility in Riyadh. The Houthis say they used ballistic missiles and drones in Saturday's attack, which they maintain was in retaliation for recent Saudi strikes across Yemen. Yemen's government says it also carried out strikes on Saturday, hitting Houthi targets in the Taiz province. The renewed fighting has already forced tens of thousands of people from their homes. And what happens next could shift the balance of power in Yemen and further disrupt shipping through the Red Sea. For more on this, I'm joined now by Hisham Al-Omaizi, senior Yemen advisor.

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1: Welcome back. Hostilities are escalating between Saudi Arabia and Yemen's Iran-backed Houthis. The rebel group is claiming responsibility for an attack on an Aramco facility in Riyadh. The Houthis say they used ballistic missiles and drones in Saturday's attack, which they maintain was in retaliation for recent Saudi strikes across Yemen. Yemen's government says it also carried out strikes on Saturday, hitting Houthi targets in the Taiz province. The renewed fighting has already forced tens of thousands of people from their homes. And what happens next could shift the balance of power in Yemen and further disrupt shipping through the Red Sea. For more on this, I'm joined now by Hisham Al-Omaizi, senior Yemen advisor with the European Institute of Peace. It's good to see you, sir. Saudi Arabia is now reportedly preparing a major offensive against the Houthis. Are we looking at the beginning of a much bigger war here? What do you think?
2: Yeah, definitely. The Saudis needed to act. They are left with very little room after the Houthi attacks on Aramco and Al Madinah Al Munawwara on critical infrastructure in Saudi Arabia. They wanted to de-escalate. They're the ones who sought the ceasefire in 2022. They wanted to extricate themselves from the conflict in Yemen. Unfortunately, the Houthis, with their attacks in Saudi, with their attacks in the Saudi ships on the Red Sea, they're dragging them back into the conflict. Saudis are trying to force some sort of a formula where they form a cohesive force made of Yemeni armed forces, tribal factions, other political factions as well, to try to gain ground inside Yemen. But it's going to take a lot more effort than just Saudi airstrikes against Houthi targets inside the country. We've seen that happen over the past 11 years of the conflict, where Saudis tried to just simply kind of overpower the Houthis through air power, which didn't really yield much results. What they need is a ground invasion, at least to kind of move Houthis from the border areas and from the coastline. And that's what the Saudis have been talking about for the past few weeks, but it hasn't materialized yet.
1: We are seeing some shocking images while you're just speaking there. The Houthis have just claimed that they attacked a facility in Riyadh with missiles and drones. How significant is that escalation, and how far could the Houthis take it?
2: It's quite significant. One of the things that the Houthis have said is that they'll follow a policy of scorched earth. They know that they can't beat the Saudis military to military, so they will employ asymmetric warfare, where they'll make it very costly for the Saudis to continue in the conflict. And that includes attacking oil facilities, desalination plants, electricity grid, and what have you. And by doing so, the Houthis can drag this conflict for a much longer period than the Saudis would, hence trying to force the Saudis to concede or to offer concessions. They want to force them into a ceasefire eventually, but that's the Houthi formula, is extracting concessions from the Saudis.
1: I want to hear a bit more about this, because one of the big questions is whether Saudi air power can actually translate into lasting gains on the ground. How confident are you that Riyadh can achieve that?
2: That would be extremely difficult. I've heard a lot of people speaking about this, but that's overly ambitious. The Saudis have tried to overpower the Houthis through air power for the better part of the last decade, and they couldn't. What the Saudis need is to dislodge the Houthis from the territories that they control, and airstrikes cannot do that alone. What they need is to organize troops on the ground, backed by Saudi forces as well, to move the Houthis away from the border, but also to dislodge them from the capital, Sana'a, to dislodge them from the Red Sea territories. And they also need to create some sort of a cohesion.

0: use of force on the ground on the day after they remove the Houthis from those areas. And that requires a lot of planning. It requires a lot of alliances to be created on the ground. And it also requires international backing. They'll definitely need the US support. They'll definitely need European support as well. And it will require a lot of money and a lot of funding.
1: Iran has now suggested engaging the Houthis politically, while Saudi Arabia is obviously preparing for military action. Is there still a diplomatic off-ramp here, or is that window closing rapidly?
0: There's always a diplomatic off-ramp. A lot of people didn't expect the ceasefire that happened between the United States and the Houthis last year. But because it became really costly, both for the U.S. and for the Houthis to continue in that conflict, they sought a ceasefire. The same thing could happen with the Saudis. Remember that the Saudis have always wanted to extricate themselves from this conflict. They were all looking for an exit strategy. So, yes, there's an escalation right now, but eventually they'll have to negotiate some sort of a ceasefire. There's no winning this war by the Saudis or the Houthis. We've seen that for the past 15 years. They always reach some sort of an agreement. They've reached that in the Stockholm Agreement. They've reached that in 2022 with the Saudis. They've reached that last year with the Americans. So they'll eventually reach that. But at what cost and when will that happen is the real question. And you've mentioned Iran. One of the things that Iran now controls through the Houthis, one side of the Arabian Peninsula and the Red Sea, and controls the Strait of Hormuz on the other side of the Arabian Peninsula. So there's a vested interest by the Iranians to activate the Houthi card, but also because they're seeking their own agreement with the Americans. And they're trying to put pressure on the Saudis so that the Saudis also put pressure on the international community so that they can reach an agreement in the Strait of Hormuz. So they're using the Houthis as leverage.
1: Mm-hmm. Okay, Hisham Al-Omaizi, we'll leave it there. Thank you for joining us. We appreciate it.
0: Thank you for having me, Ben.
1: The largest Pride celebration in France drew thousands of people this weekend in Paris. They marched through the streets of the city, carrying rainbow flags and signs with messages of pride and support. The march usually takes place in June, but was postponed due to the extreme heat in Europe. All right, that's all I've got for you. Thanks for joining me and the team. I'm Ben Hunt in Atlanta. Marketplace Middle East is coming up next. I'll be back after that with so much more. See you in the newsroom. I'll see you then.

0: And this is CNN.
1: Flights grounded, airspace closed. Over 21,000 flights cancelled across the Middle East in the early days of the regional conflict. The industry is now counting the cost.
2: I'm Eleni Jokas, and this month on Marketplace Middle East, we explore how the regional conflict has sent shockwaves through one of the most important industries in the Middle East, tourism. And as travelers look beyond Gulf hubs like Dubai and Doha, tourism in Tunisia is gaining momentum.

0: approach, we can create repeat guests because Tunisia, we cannot visit all Tunisia for one trip.
1: But with this new demand for Tunisian tourism comes the need for change and adaptation.
0: We are adapting our operations to receive and deal with these high demands. This is due to political conditions, security and safety, the offer of many luxury products in many five-star hotels, that luxury hospitality. We need to continue investing into to respond to these demands. Keep always our traditional Europe market. The demand is strong from this market. We keep looking to extend to other market also. We have to keep in mind that we have to invest in excellence for a long-term growth.
1: Can Tunisia remain a top destination post-conflict, or is the surge only temporary?
2: In Tunisia, there is a recovery in the tourism sector. And the conflict is an amplifier. But geopolitics is volatile and reversible. It means that if tomorrow things becomes quiet in the Middle East, I think that if Tunisia do not capitalize on his comparative advantages, I think that the tourism will decline. The big question is how to transform Tunisia from a temporal substitution to permanent tourist attractor. Gulf tourist is different from Tunisia or Mediterranean tourist. For the Gulf tourist, they search for luxury, for cultural, sometimes religious, immersive experience. When we look at Tunisia, we notice mismatch between traveler profiles in Gulf cooperation countries and the reality in Tunisia. In Tunisia, there is a delay in hotel renovation, digital transformation, air connectivities. These constraints, I think that if we do not resolve these problems, I think that the transformation of the Tunisian side from a temporal substitution to a permanent attraction, I think that we have to capitalize on value added or the comparative advantages that Tunisia have in order to become permanent tourist attraction.
3: Next, we speak to industry leaders here at the Arabian Travel Market on their plans to drive tourism back into the region.

0: Known for its ancient architecture, bustling souks, Mediterranean beaches, and desert landscapes, some people believe that Tunisia could be quietly rising as the next alternative to Gulf travel. At La Badira, a five-star luxury resort in the Hammamet area of Tunisia, the rooms are full. Many of them with repeat visitors. But now a new wave of first-timers are checking in as well.
1: They don't look for just comfort or beautiful hotels, beautiful beaches, or the beautiful landscape in Tunisia, but they look to connect with people, with authenticity of the country, with the culture. So they want to discover the country and connect with the country. When they come back to their country, they go with memorable experience and a storytelling about the country they visit. With this approach,

0: Tunisia, we notice mismatch between traveler profiles in Gulf cooperation countries and the reality in Tunisia. In Tunisia, there is a delay in hotel renovation, digital transformation, air connectivities. These constraints, I think that if we do not resolve these problems, I think that the transformation of the Tunisian side from a temporal substitution to a permanent attraction, I think that we have to capitalize on value added or the comparative advantages that Tunisia have in order to become permanent tourist attraction.
1: Next, we speak to industry leaders here at the Arabian Travel Market on their plans to drive tourism back into the region.

0: Welcome back to Marketplace Middle East. I'm Eleni Jokos. Here at the Arabian Travel Market, we speak to experts on the region's tourism industry, pre and post-conflict, and what that means for business on the ground.
1: In the wake of the regional conflict with Iran, the Gulf's tourism industry took a major hit. The airspace was closed, thousands of flights were cancelled, and travellers were left stranded as bookings collapsed almost overnight. Consequentially, tourism demand plummeted. But 6 months on, the numbers tell a different story.
2: I've been in crisis for the last 6 years from the single day of 2020. I've been in a crisis since COVID-19. So in the high interest rate, high inflation, Ukraine and Russia war, US and China trade wars, and the current crisis. Yes, I have seen all the crises. And what I can tell you about the UAE economy, it is resilient. Our target is to reach 40 million by 2031. Now, we cannot forecast the next couple of months, but we can know the forecast of the real weather. The weather is getting better. And our tourism season is actually starting in the next months or so.
1: The targets are set and the ambition is clear. The path forward depends on understanding the trends driving global travel and knowing how to leverage them.
3: There has been a definite disruption that has been seen in the region, but contextualized against volatility at probably a more global level in the last year. We've seen FX changes impacting affordability and therefore visits in terms of

0: Welcome back to Marketplace Middle East. I'm Eleni Jarkos. Here at the Arabian Travel Market, we speak to experts on the region's tourism industry, pre and post-conflict, and what that means for business on the ground.
1: In the wake of the regional conflict with Iran, the Gulf's tourism industry took a major hit. The airspace was closed, thousands of flights were cancelled, and travelers were left stranded as bookings collapsed almost overnight. Consequentially, tourism demand plummeted. But 6 months on, the numbers tell a different story.
2: I've been in crisis for the last 6 years from the single day of 2020. I've been in a crisis since COVID-19. So in the high interest rate, high inflation, Ukraine and Russia war, US and China trade wars, and the current crisis. Yes, I've seen all the crisis. And what I can tell you about the UAE economy, it is resilient. Our target is to reach 40 million by 2031. Now, we cannot forecast the next couple of months, but we can know the forecast of the real weather. The weather is getting better. And our tourism season is actually starting in the next months or so.
1: The targets are set and the ambition is clear. The path forward depends on understanding the trends driving global travel and knowing how to leverage them.
3: There has been a definite disruption that has been seen in the region, but contextualized against volatility at probably a more global level in the last year. We've seen FX changes impacting affordability and therefore visits in terms of where people are willing to go. What we've seen though is that the height of the disruption, air traffic on Middle Eastern carriers went down 58% year on year in March. We've already seen that gap close to 10% year on year in July. And OAG is projecting and forecasting this gap to close to 3.7% in September. So there has been an impact, but this is showing very promising early signs of recovery already. A strategically thought through visitor mix is critical. We have markets such as Abu Dhabi, which is moving from focusing on 11 international markets to 26 in their 2030 tourism strategy. Markets like Qatar have a strong base where you have 35% inbound visits from your GCC markets. Dubai is 15%. Saudi has about 75% of its total tourism from domestic tourism. Abu Dhabi has 45% of its hotel stays from domestic tourism. This provides the real stability and foundations when things change. This is what keeps the industry going, keeps your hotels filled, keeps your jobs in place, and it's critical to have them.
0: Geopolitical environment changes constantly. But how does the tourism industry adapt to this new reality, given that there's no real timeline on it?
3: That's something called the agility imperative is critical. There is a need to develop strong capabilities to sense demand and demand changes almost instantaneously. And it might be a quick reaction for a business and a simple reaction, or it might be a very complex reaction for a government where you have to re-steer an entire tourism ecosystem to meet this changing demand.
1: For Etihad Airways, that agility is starting to pay off.
4: We're doing well. It's very encouraging. But right now, 15% up year on year in terms of seats. Flights are full. I did 92% load factor in August. My July numbers, profitability, were highest ever. I've never had such a great July. We did not do well in March and April for obvious reasons. We're not flying a lot. But we did not fire everyone. On the contrary, right? We hired a lot of people. We actually bought more planes during the crisis. So capacity is there in the market. Planes are full. On the passenger side, demand is very strong. So our average fare year on year is about the same as last year. So we're not discounting to sell. It should be a little bit higher, to be honest, because of jet fuel.
0: So let's also look at sort of the plans you've got in place to increase routes, to focus on new markets. Has that been derailed, put on hold because of the conflict, or you all systems go?
4: Absolutely not. The conflict for us was really important to test our business model. And the test was positive in the end. Our balance sheet holds strong. Our ability to come back really quickly. I mean, I'm flying 15% more to 17% more right now than last year. I made more money in July.

0: this year than last year. So the model was tested.
1: We have no idea on timeline on this conflict. We don't know where it's headed. But how are you feeling in terms of the numbers you're seeing?
0: I'm optimistic.
1: Optimistic?
0: My planes are full. The only thing I can see is if my planes are full today, if my forward booking curve, sales that I have to December, to January, to October, November are strong, and they are. If you ask me if I have any concern, it's jet fuel. But that's on a bottom line perspective. It's more on my profitability, right? So what I worry about the future is not about the conflict, about geopolitical tension, about customers willing to fly Etihad. What I worry about the future is at this jet fuel level that we have today, if that takes too long, we may see prices going up. And that may impact customers' willingness to fly.
1: And that's it for this edition of Marketplace Middle East. If you'd like to take a look at other stories we cover on the program, you can go to cnn.com/Marketplace Middle East. From here, Eleni Jokos in Dubai, I'll see you next time.

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2: Hello and welcome to Marketplace Africa, where we cover the biggest economic trends impacting the continent. I'm Zane Asher. When it comes to water scarcity, Namibia knows a thing or two about how to maximize the utility of this precious resource. Despite being one of the world's most arid countries, water-dependent sectors like mining and livestock farming still exist because of ever-changing innovations in water management. Take a look.
3: With an average annual rainfall of 285 millimeters a year, Namibia is one of the driest countries on Earth. Here, water isn't just a utility. It's a line on the balance sheet, deciding which factories run, which mines produce, and which farms survive.
4: There is a direct relationship between economic activities and water supply. If you look at Windhoek, like central Windhoek mostly, this is where the manufacturing hub or where manufacturing activities are happening. And if you, in terms of value addition or manufacturing, they are either electricity intensive or water intensive.
3: Despite the arid landscape, agriculture and livestock farming support 70% of the population indirectly and directly.
5: I would say in Namibia, farming is a very central aspect for the society. It covers most of the land, and a lot of people are still engaged in agriculture. So water is one of the most critical factors to our farming operation because it is the limiting factor for everything. And this is especially very serious in our case because we get very little rainwater. So then we really have to see how we use this water resource.
3: Maximizing every drop has some turning to tech. In 2023, tech company Sigmatech began working with farmers across Namibia, providing sensors that relayed real-time data to manage their underground water supplies and crop needs.
6: It's important for somebody whose main operation works on water to know what is going on underground to see if he is using his water sustainably.
3: One of the largest challenges

0: Challenges facing these farms, which are often in remote locations, is limited or non-existent internet access. Sigmatech says their technology can operate without needing to connect to an established network of towers. Instead, a single antenna connected to the network can reach all their corresponding devices. The success of these devices earned them Namibia's 2023 Startup of the Year Award. Farmers like Clemens Voigt are already putting it to use. His 8,500-hectare farm near the capital produces livestock and vegetables.
1: So technology has supported me as a farmer in the attempt of really using the water in a sustainable way, because we have ways to really monitor how the water flows are going and to have warning systems that can warn us if there is a leak somewhere and we are losing water.
0: Sigmatech's dive into water management builds on a long line of innovation when it comes to Namibia's water management. In 1968, the capital city of Windhoek was the first city in the world to recycle municipal sewage water directly into the drinking supply. Today, the plant transforms wastewater from showers, sinks and toilets into safe drinking water in just 4 days.
2: Here in the central of Namibia, I mean, our nearest large enough dam to supply water is 70 kilometers away, and then it needs to be treated. So the cost of transferring the water is quite expensive, and that's just the nearest source. The moment you have to go further and further, which is currently the case, it becomes very expensive.
0: Currently, Windhoek's water comes from 3 dams and this plant. But dams are vulnerable to drought, and the population is growing faster than the infrastructure built to supply it. A second treatment plant is already on the drawing board, but recycling treatment alone won't close the gap. So Windhoek built a safety net underground.
2: We have started with a managed aquifer recharge a number of years ago, where we, in times when we have got sufficient surface water, we would recharge into the boreholes, and in that way we can fill up the aquifer much quicker to be available during emergencies and during droughts.
0: While surface dams can lose up to 50% of their water to evaporation, Windhoek pumps surplus water underground into natural aquifers. Securing water isn't just about survival in the capital, it's vital for Namibia's heavy industries. Mining alone accounts for 14% of national GDP, generating about $3.9 billion in sector revenue in 2025, and more than half of foreign exchange earnings.
3: Most of our mining sector that we are mining, especially uranium, they are quite water intensive. And any supply disruption in the wrong region to the mine, it also increases the amount of downtime in the mining sector.
0: As climate pressures mount, those in Namibia believe the blend of public engineering and private tech is creating a successful blueprint for water management that extends well beyond its borders.
4: Our technology is also exportable to other countries. We've been operating one plant in Angola. We've been contacted with Botswana already. And it's also used in South Africa already. So it's not a unique sense that can only be used in Namibia. It's definitely applicable to any South African countries.
0: By treating water as an essential economic asset, Namibia hopes to turn one of its biggest vulnerabilities into a model for resilience for the world.
5: All right, coming up next, how one company is connecting SMEs to consumers around the world.

0: to evaporation, Windhoek pumps surplus water underground into natural aquifers. Securing water isn't just about survival in the capital, it's vital for Namibia's heavy industries. Mining alone accounts for 14% of national GDP, generating about $3.9 billion in sector revenue in 2025, and more than half of foreign exchange earnings.
1: Most of our mining sector that we are mining, especially uranium, they are quite water intensive. And any supply disruption in the Rongo region to the mine, it also increased the amount of downtime in the mining sector.
0: As climate pressures mount, those in Namibia believe the blend of public engineering and private tech is creating a successful blueprint for water management that extends well beyond its borders.
2: Our technology is also exportable to other countries. We've been operating one plant in Angola. We've been contacted with Botswana already. And it's also used in South Africa already. So it's not a unique sense that can only be used in Namibia. It's definitely applicable to any South African countries.
0: By treating water as an essential economic asset, Namibia hopes to turn one of its biggest vulnerabilities into a model for resilience for the world.
3: All right, coming up next, how one company is connecting SMEs to consumers around the world.

0: bank.com/GPBangkok.
1: When it comes to mobile money, Africa has led in the innovation of the technology. We caught up with Payasa CEO, Seyi Ebenezer, to talk about opportunities in the payment sector, why Africa needs to develop its own credit rating, and how e-commerce plays a role in the company's future growth.
2: Payasa was founded in 2020. We told ourselves that we want to run a B2B business, ensuring that we solve problem. And then primary thing that we wanted to solve around that period is transaction friction, no chargeback. And that's what we came to the market with. And then in 2021, we launched fully into the market. We're in 4 continents, 26 countries, and still counting. We're in 20 countries in Africa. We're in US, we're in Canada, we're in UAE, we're in UK, we're in New Zealand, we're in Australia, and then recently we got Poland as well. There's a massive space for the payment because everybody, as we are talking, there's payment transaction going on and everything. From my banking days and the corporate finance days, I've seen the gap that we want to come and solve in the sense of instant settlement. Within the process and payment period, you say, oh, you settle T+2 because the bank, you have to be in time together with the bank. So you say the transactions are always T+2, and there's what we call MPV, time value for money, as in the, so you have to work. So that's what we came to the market to solve. Okay, fine, if we can solve these instant settlements and then mitigate the risks, then we'll have a larger space, and then we'll begin to ensure that financial inclusion and then growth within that ecosystem is very important. I schooled in Kellogg, and if I started doing anything within, let's say in Chicago, started working and I walked down to probably an high street bank with the same brain, with everything, I could get an investment grade rating because of the location where I am and what I do there. Same brain, same individual come to Nigeria.

0: and then put same business, not different model, because of your location, then you are going to have a risk factor assessment. If we have a Central African rating, we'll be able to have access to capital. Capital is very rare, and there's capital within African setting, but the Africa is just looking for the right business and everything. So we then centralize a very good credit rating that can tell our stories, that can put our methodology that fit into all our books, and then we all then support that credit, African credit rating. So Shoppers that came to existence, we saw a particular program, and this happened to us, I think it was sometimes December 2024. 95% of African business is SME. So in that sense, this is a marketplace where we can put together the SME. And then what are the things that they need? They need the visibility, they need the marketing, they need the tool, they need... So all those criteria were those things that were embedded in Shoppers that let us bring it together. And then the third point is that let us create our own Shopify for Africa. Not Urbana, let's create our own Amazon. We'll start it gradually and then begin to build. And interestingly, as it got a huge adoption across all the market that we serve, Nigeria, Ghana, Kenya, Zambia, so we keep just getting all of that. And the interesting, we have African community within the US using it in Canada as well. In terms of innovation, we are far ahead. Transaction, if you do ACH versus account-to-account transfer, you see there's a huge difference. So in terms of development, in terms of innovation, how we think fast, execution, in terms of the speed to market, execution, innovation, as in the African, the way we're seeing Africa in terms of that, it's very, the perception on that part is very, very good. The perception is just on capital, on an on-risk rating. So if we can solve that, then I believe that we're the next big thing.
1: All right, that does it for us here on Marketplace Africa. Remember, you can keep up with us on social media and online as well. I'm Zain Asher. I'll see you next time in the Marketplace.
2: To compete on the global stage, excellence in

0: Nigeria, Ghana, Kenya, Zambia, so we keep just getting all of that. And the interesting, we have African community within the US, they're using it in Canada as well. In terms of innovation, we are far, far, far, far ahead. Transaction, if you do ACH versus account-to-account transfer, you see there's a huge difference. So in terms of development, in terms of innovation, how we think fast, execution, in terms of the speed to market, execution, innovation, as in the African, the way we're seeing Africa in terms of that, it's very, the perception on that part is very, very good. The perception is just on capital and on risk rating. So if we can solve that, then I believe that we're the next big thing.
1: All right, that does it for us here on Marketplace Africa. Remember, you can keep up with us on social media and online as well. I'm Zain Asha. I'll see you next time in the Marketplace.
2: To compete on the global stage, excellence in

0: The Omani citizen named Hamam Al-Hamami was removed from a previous job at Oman's national airline just last year. It was reportedly due to concerns over his extremist views. Meanwhile, Israeli Prime Minister Benjamin Netanyahu praised the captain's courage and invited him to light a flame on Israeli Independence Day. Mr. Netanyahu says it is the highest honor usually reserved for Israeli citizens, but told the captain, quote, "In this case, all the citizens of Israel will embrace you." The captain recounted the attack to the Israeli leader during that phone call. Have a listen to this.
1: "Point, I remember I was lying down on the cockpit floor, and I felt the aircraft and the whooshing sound and people screaming. And as I was telling the ambassador here that I had that one last fight left in me, that, you know, call it personal or call it for people, but let's say I did it, that if I don't do it, I'm going to die. And that's when I pushed against everything. I gave everything that I had and just went for the door and opened the door. And thankfully, people were waiting to pounce back, took over the control."
0: Still, there is growing confusion in Israel over how the suspect was able to serve as a pilot on a flight to Tel Aviv, especially given the country's strict security measures. CNN's Tamara Hiblawi has a story.
2: This is the bloody aftermath of the Fly Dubai cockpit attack that nearly downed a plane en route to Israel.
3: CNN can reveal the identity of the co-pilot, the alleged attacker, Hamam Al-Hamami, an Omani national whose views were so extreme, our source says, that he was removed from a position with Oman Air before joining Fly Dubai.
2: Hamami appeared to have posted two social media videos. The first post is a compilation of videos showing multiple planes belonging to El Al, Israel's national carrier, both on the tarmac and in the sky. We geolocated one of these videos to Dubai. It was filmed in 2023 from inside the cockpit of an Oman Air flight from Dubai to Muscat. You can see here that date and flight number tracks with Hamami's time at Oman Air. The video ends with a tribute to Al-Qaeda's former leader, Ayman al-Zawahiri, Osama bin Laden's successor,
3: as well as a suicide bomber who killed 9 people at a CIA outpost in Afghanistan in 2009.
2: The second video he posted is AI-generated. It shows Islam's 3 holiest sites from the sky. The videos appeared on LinkedIn and Instagram 9 hours after the incident, well after Hamami was detained. We don't know if the posts were scheduled in advance or if they were published by someone else. CNN has reached out to LinkedIn and Meta for comment. We looked at earlier posts, more than 3,000 tweets from a deleted account bearing his name. They were published between 2021 and 2022. These portray a murkier mindset, one obsessed with women. Nearly half the posts reference women, including this one. The post brags about putting women through quote-unquote slut tests. In other posts, he refers to them as quote-unquote banging machines.
3: Now, it's still too early to tell what the possible motives were, but the findings raise many questions. Namely, how did Hamam al-Hamami pass his security checks, and how did he end up flying a plane on one of the world's most sensitive routes?
2: These are questions security officials in the region will be asking as they try to understand what happened. Tamara Hiblawi, CNN, London.
0: Hostilities are escalating between Saudi Arabia and Yemen's Iran-backed Houthis. The rebel group is claiming responsibility for an attack on an Aramco facility in Riyadh. The Houthis say they used ballistic missiles and drones in Saturday's attack, which they maintain was in retaliation for recent Saudi strikes across Yemen. Yemen's government says it also carried out strikes on Saturday, hitting Houthi targets in the Taiz province. The renewed fighting has already forced tens of thousands of people from their homes. And what happens next could reshape control in Yemen and further disrupt shipping through the Red Sea. Earlier, I spoke with Hisham Al-Omaizi, senior Yemen advisor of the European Institute of Peace, on whether this could spiral into a much bigger war.
4: The Saudis needed to act. They are left with very little room after the Houthi attacks on Aramco, on Al-Madinah Al-Munawwara, on critical infrastructure and Saudi Arabia. They wanted to de-escalate. They're the ones who sought the ceasefire in 2022. They wanted to extricate themselves from the conflict in Yemen. Unfortunately, the Houthis, with their attacks in Saudi, with their attacks and the Saudi ships on the Red Sea, they're dragging them back into the conflict. Saudis are trying to force some sort of a formula where they form a cohesive force made of Yemeni armed forces, tribal factions, other political factions as well, to try to gain ground inside Yemen. But it's going to take a lot more effort than just Saudi airstrikes against Houthi targets inside the country. We've seen that happen over the past 11 years of the conflict, where Saudis tried to just simply kind of overpower the Houthis through air power, which didn't really yield much results. What they need is a ground invasion, at least to kind of move Houthis from the border areas and from the coastline. And that's what the Saudis have been talking about for the past few weeks, but it hasn't materialized yet.
0: We are seeing some shocking images while you're speaking there. The Houthis have just claimed that they attacked a facility in Riyadh with missiles and drones. How significant is that escalation, and how far could the Houthis take it?
4: It's quite significant. One of the things that the Houthis have said is that they'll follow a policy of scorched earth. They know that they can't beat the Saudis military to military. So they will employ asymmetric warfare, where they'll make it very costly for the Saudis to continue in the conflict. And that includes attacking oil facilities, desalination plants, electricity grid, and what have you. And by doing so, the Houthis conduct this conflict for a much longer period than the Saudis would, hence trying to force the Saudis to concede or to offer concessions. They want to force them into a ceasefire eventually. But that's the Houthi formula, is extracting concessions from the Saudis.
0: Now to Japan, where police have arrested a U.S. Marine on suspicion of murder and robbery. Investigators say a woman's body was found in her hotel room in Naha City on Saturday. She was pronounced dead at the scene. Police say the 20-year-old suspect was stationed there and is believed to be the man seen on security video entering the hotel with the woman. They say the footage shows him later leaving the hotel with her belongings. The U.S. Embassy in Tokyo posted online that the U.S. is working with Japanese authorities as they do investigate this. The U.S. Coast Guard has found debris from a medical transport jet that went missing on Saturday with six people on board. It was located off the coast of Nantucket, an island about 30 miles south of Cape Cod. The air ambulance was flying from Bermuda to Boston. Officials say the two pilots and two medical staff were Canadian. The two others on board were a patient and their family member who were from Bermuda. According to FlightAware data, the plane was flying at an altitude of 24,000 feet before it plunged 13,000 feet over the course of 2 minutes. Ukraine's president says his country will escalate its attacks on Russian oil refineries but will not target civilians. The remarks came after Russia made multiple strikes on key bridges in Kyiv, causing major travel disruptions in the Ukrainian capital. Moscow this week launched a series of missile and drone attacks on several cities. President Volodymyr Zelensky calls it an effort to force people out of urban centers. He also explained why he believes Russian refineries are an appropriate target.
5: We have to respond in any way. With their attacks on our energy, we have to respond on their energy. First of all, oil refineries, etc. What gives money them for this war? But we will not respond, of course, just like them, any civilian objects. I mean, we can't do so because we are not a people, or at least we are people.
0: CNN's Claire Sebastian is live for us in London and joins me now. Good to see you, Claire. Zelensky says Ukraine will respond to the Russian attacks. How much more escalation are we likely to see on that front?
6: Well, look, Ben, Ukraine is innovating all the time with new weapons, new missiles. So they are governed by their ability to hit further and further into Russia with ever more powerful weapons. And I think, look, we will continue to see them respond as Russia escalates. This is key. And they are seeing a material impact, frankly. We saw President Putin in the past week.

0: Cyrus, and this is CNN.
1: You are now in the CNN newsroom with me, Ben Hunt, in Atlanta, and it is so good to have you with me. Coming up, we are learning new details about the Fly Dubai co-pilot suspected of attacking his colleague, and the shocking story from the mouth of the captain who fought off that attack. Fighting heats up between the Houthis and Saudis, opening the possibility of wider conflict in Yemen and Saudi Arabia. And millions of Brazilians will be voting in just a few hours. The current president wants a fourth term, while his top opponent is hoping to replace him.
2: Live from Atlanta, this is CNN Newsroom with Ben Hunt.
1: Welcome. We are learning new details about the co-pilot suspected of attacking another pilot on board the Fly Dubai flight bound for Tel Aviv. The United Arab Emirates Attorney General says the suspect attempted to carry out a, quote, terrorist attack by attacking the captain with a crash axe inside the cockpit. An important note, this is not the axe used in the attack, but it is a typical aircraft cockpit fire axe that can be used for emergency escape and rescue. We are also learning more about the co-pilot on that flight. Sources tell CNN

0: come out and say, yes, you know, it has hurt our economy. He said it's cut about 1% of Russian GDP, these attacks on refineries, and it is seen by Ukraine as a critical part of not only their defense, but also leverage, perhaps, when it comes to the possibility of future peace talks. So look, as you say, Ukraine says it won't target civilians, but the other part of the story is that they now say they have new intelligence, they've seen documents, a new potential doctrine that Russia has put out, which suggests that Russia's plan for the winter is the opposite. Take a listen to Zelensky.
1: But we know and we saw documents and we know that they allow them attack infrastructure, yes, logistic, and especially to attack in the cities, in the villages, everywhere, roads, schools, hospitals, to pressure people to leave the capital, leave different cities. Yes, and because this is the goal of the operation.
0: So look, we haven't seen these documents. We haven't been able to verify this claim that there's this new doctrine. But look, you can see this already playing out to some degree. Over the past 5 or 6 weeks or so since the end of August, there's been an entirely new rhythm in the air war. Russia has been attacking Ukraine not only overnight with missiles and drones, but basically day and night. We've seen days where there's only been a couple of hours of no air raid sirens, particularly in the capital, Kyiv. The range of targets has been broadening. We've seen bridges hit at least three times over the last couple of days, a school with children in it last week. That was the first time we've seen a direct hit on a school with the children there in Kyiv. We've seen the Academy of Sciences, warehouses, data centers, all of essentially the sort of trappings that support life in these cities. And the playbook from last winter is already underway. We saw the biggest combined attack in the past week on energy infrastructure. So there is a lot of concern in Kyiv going into the winter. And international support, in particular when it comes to air defenses, will be critical. The German Chancellor Merz has just arrived in Kyiv this morning, pledging that they will stay with Ukraine and that they need all the support they can get in the coming weeks. Ben.
2: Okay. Claire Sebastian in London, thank you very much for that. Millions of Brazilians are expected to vote in the country's general election, which kicks off later on Sunday. 13 presidential candidates are on the ballot, but the top two are in a tight race. Sitting president Luiz Inácio Lula da Silva is hoping to win a historic fourth term in office. The leftist leader is framing the vote as a choice between democracy and fascism. He is also campaigning to protect Brazil's natural resources and independence, too. He accuses the Trump administration of seeking to control both. His main opponent, Flavio Bolsonaro, is the son of former President Jair Bolsonaro, who was found guilty of attempting to overturn the 2022 election in a coup. The younger Bolsonaro has largely inherited his father's far-right base, and he promises to continue his legacy. If neither candidate wins 50% of the vote, there will be a runoff on October 25th. Protests turned violent in France as students openly clashed with police. Ahead, how this is impacting French politics. See you in a moment.

Welcome back. Tens of thousands of protesters in Spain are calling for a general strike. This comes after the Spanish Parliament voted down a housing bill aimed at protecting tenants. The demonstration started after an 87-year-old woman was evicted from her home, causing massive outrage. The housing bill was meant to quiet the anger, but its failure has just fueled more protests. Violent protests also continue in France as high school students fight openly with police there. The demonstration

0: Welcome back. Tens of thousands of protesters in Spain are calling for a general strike. This comes after the Spanish Parliament voted down a housing bill aimed at protecting tenants. The demonstration started after an 87-year-old woman was evicted from her home, causing massive outrage. The housing bill was meant to quiet the anger, but its failure has just fueled more protests. Violent protests also continue in France as high school students fight openly with police there. The demonstrations are about what the students claim is an underfunded and broken education system. CNN's Melissa Bell explains how these protests are impacting politics there.
1: Well, for the time being, there seems to be no end in sight to this. There was this meeting yesterday between the education minister and student representatives, which ended with the students announcing that they didn't feel their demands were being addressed and that they were urging other students to carry on with the movement into next week. I think what surprised everyone here in France is how suddenly and how violently this protest, which has sort of been simmering for the last 10 days, really escalated this week. Thursday, say authorities, was a turning point when a lot of it descended into, rather transformed into, urban violence. And on Friday, yesterday, we saw again there were 1,700 people taken in for questioning. That takes the number over the course of the week to 5,000. Many of them, of course, are minors. Of those who've ended up being arrested, the question will become what sort of punishment they get. And there has been this question about the police response and how brutal it's been outside some schools. There have also been questions on the part of the government about the presence at some of these barricades of the French far left, the LFI party, which for its part defends its right to be at the barricades and defends the right of the students to protest. So you have this growing political side to the debate. And remember, we're just really just a few months from the French presidential election, so that was inevitable, but which adds also, of course, more fuel to the fire that is already raging among students. So what we expect to see next week is more of these barricades from Monday. There is this broader social movement right now on the part of unions and public sector workers. We expect them to have another protest Sunday, but the big one will be on Tuesday. And the latest we've heard from the students is that they're encouraging all students to take part in that, once again, to make their anger plain. So very difficult to see at this stage how authorities are going to get a lid on it. They certainly didn't manage it with that meeting yesterday.
0: The governor of Tennessee has announced that the state's prisons chief will resign following the failed execution of a death row inmate. Frank Strada took over the department in 2023 after serving as a top prison official in Arizona. During his tenure there, he oversaw several executions that did have complications. The inmate, Krista Pike, is in hospital and receiving treatment for the effects of pentobarbital. She survived two doses of the typically fatal drug during her scheduled execution on Wednesday. This is Tennessee's second failed execution since May. Cornell University's president is speaking out for the first time about the school's handling of a student's alleged gang rape at a fraternity party in 2024. He called the allegations, quote, deeply disturbing, and says the university must do better to prevent sexual violence. CNN's Mark Morales has the latest.
2: The message from the Cornell University president comes as pressure continues to mount. Students at the university have largely been upset with how the university and the local district attorney has handled the investigation. There's a protest scheduled for Monday. And this all comes as new reporting from the New York Times shows that there was evidence that campus police wanted to give the local district attorney, but that the office refused to review the evidence because they'd already made up their mind.

0: They based it largely on the six-page document that Jane Doe had signed and decided from based off of that that they weren't going to pursue charges. Now, this new evidence was said to have more interviews and even a deeper dive on some of those chat messages. Now, ABC News is also reporting that two of the alleged attackers had actually messaged Jane Doe in the days after the incident and actually apologized for what happened to her that night. And all this is adding to the growing sense of anger that's coming not just from the university, but also from New York Governor Kathy Hochul, who appointed New York Attorney General Letitia James to be the special prosecutor. Now, in this message, we also hear from the university president, who seems to be threading the needle between both accountability and support from the investigations that are coming. Take a listen.
1: I believe we as an administration and we as a community must do better. We must do everything we can to prevent what happened to Jane Doe and everyone before her and anyone after her from ever happening again. I welcome the independent review by an outside law firm into all aspects of Cornell's handling of the 2024 matter, which the board will announce next week. We also support the governor's decision to turn the criminal investigation over to the New York Attorney General.
0: The university president also wants to look at fraternities on campus and address accountability amongst the students themselves so that if they see something happening that shouldn't be happening, they can step in amongst themselves, but also address the culture that would actually encourage some of these incidents where a sexual assault or sexual violence from one of these parties actually starts happening, to address that culture from the beginning so that those don't happen. Mark Morales, CNN, New York.
2: The attorney for the woman who made the allegations responded to Cornell president's remarks, saying in part, quote, "Today we watched and listened to President Kotlikoff's statement. We are hopeful that his statement is backed up by meaningful reforms that leads to real change for the sake of the students at Cornell. We are hopeful, but we are also wary." The largest Pride celebration in France drew thousands of people this weekend in Paris. They marched through the streets of the city on Saturday, carrying rainbow flags and signs with messages of pride and support. The march usually takes place in June, but was postponed due to the extreme heat in Europe. And in Ecuador, hundreds of pet owners brought their four-legged family members to church for the annual blessing of animals. Priests blessed dogs, cats, rabbits, and even guinea pigs during the ceremony in Quito on Saturday. The tradition honors the Catholic Church's patron saint of ecology and animals. Look at that goldfish, what? Animal Day is usually observed on October 4th across Latin American countries. Hundreds of colorful hot air balloons dotted the sky over New Mexico for the annual Albuquerque International Balloon Fiesta. The event opened with a drone light show before the festival's signature mass release got underway on Saturday morning. Founded more than 50 years ago with just 13 balloons, the event has now grown into the world's largest ballooning festival. Look at that cow. It lasts 9 days with more than 500 balloons. They're very impressive, scheduled to take flight. Love that. That's all I've got for you. Thanks for joining me and the team. I'm Ben Hunt in Atlanta. Africa Inc. is next. And then I'll be back with you and the team tomorrow. See you then.

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1: Africa Inc. in association with Dangote.
2: Cape Town is one of the biggest production hubs on the planet. Here, crews have built pirate ships for Netflix, water tanks for Black Sails, and backlots that double for anywhere in the world. But long before this became a global business, it was a handful of filmmakers that bet the world would come here to tell its stories. That bet has become an industry, one making billions of dollars and creating jobs, companies, and partnerships. Over the next half hour, we're going to follow the South African businesses that Hollywood and the world's biggest streaming platforms can't make their show without. I'm Adefemi Akinsanya, and this is Africa Inc., where African business goes global. Cape Town Film Studios is Africa's first custom-built Hollywood-style studio complex. It's been rated the best of its kind in the developing world. And since December 2010, it has poured hundreds of millions of dollars into the South African economy while helping to create tens of thousands of jobs, turning what started as a single soundstage into one of the continent's most lucrative production hubs. Thank you, Sean. And it's the brainchild of legendary South African filmmaker Anant Singh. Your career started at 18 years of age. It'd be wonderful if you could set the scene for us in

0: And talk to us about what the industry looked like back then.
1: In the mid-80s, South Africa was a different country. It was very segregated. And Nelson Mandela and the ANC made a call to speak out against apartheid and do whatever you can. And so I got up one morning and said, why don't I make a film? And I had never made a film before. You know, what the hell? Let's try.
2: Where there are no tears left to shed.
0: That debut, A Place of Weeping, was the first of many milestones. Anant went on to produce the Oscar-nominated Yesterday and Mandela Long Walk to Freedom.
1: Mandela took me 25 years to make. I was writing to him while he was in prison to make a movie of his life.
0: Part of that biopic was shot right here at Africa's first purpose-built film complex.
1: Action! We built these studios that we're sitting in towards the latter part of the 90s. And once we had that, it brought an impetus to large films coming here and lots of series, etc.
0: From Mad Max Fury Road and Tomb Raider to Black Sails and Netflix's One Piece, Cape Town Film Studios has drawn some of the world's biggest titles. And the payoff is massive. Over $1 billion pumped into the economy and nearly 100,000 jobs created in the first decade alone. To understand how that global footprint translates on the ground, I met with film expert Dr. Liani Marsdorp at the University of Cape Town.
3: How, if at all, is South Africa benefiting from this international attention?
4: The National Film and Video Foundation estimates that the film industry is contributing 3.5 billion rand to the local economy. And it's not only creating jobs, they estimate 25,000 jobs, which, by the way, is more than the mining sector. They also estimate that there's a massive amount of income that's generated via other industries. So you can just imagine if a big film production happens in Johannesburg, then the hotels benefit, the ground transport, the drivers, the shuttle companies benefit, the restaurants benefit, the catering. So there's so many other industries that also benefit. So it's not just direct income, it's indirect income as well.
0: One of the companies capitalizing on that edge is Blue Ice Africa. Founded in 2015, they've serviced over 70 productions, including 15 formal co-productions, running up to 6 shows at once, handling logistics, financing, and equity for Hollywood studios. Along the way, they've put more than 11,000 South Africans to work on set and tens of thousands more as background cast.
5: Just to give you an example, you know, the one year we did Maze Runner, The Death Cure, and that was with Dylan O'Brien. There you go, name drop one. But at the exact same time, you know, we had another movie which came in through Netflix, which was a low-budget film called The Kissing Booth.
6: Most importantly, I think, for us, it's the repeat clients that we've been actually getting. Like, you know, we've done 12 Tubi films, we've 3 Studio Canal, and, you know, Disney's a repeat client. You're sitting with unemployment that has reached now 33.6% in the second quarter here. We feel like we, like that economic engine that basically feeds into creating jobs, creating transferable skills, and, you know, developing a much broader production ecosystem and feeding into transport, feeding into travel accommodation, feeding into, you know, logistics and security.
3: Over the years, you clearly have made a success, but what have you had to overcome? What have been the greatest challenges, do you think, in reaching this point?
6: It has been external environments or factors, rather, that have, you know, created those out of our control challenges. The actor strike really did affect us. COVID did the same. We currently have, you know, the biggest one, which is not being able to access, you know, our rebates, which is also becoming, you know, or has actually impacted the industry quite greatly.
0: Since 2004, South Africa has offered rebates of up to 30% to attract foreign film and TV productions. but tougher regulations and administrative backlogs have made those

0: incentives harder to collect.
1: There are horror stories of people having to mortgage their houses to pay their crew because they haven't received the rebate that they were absolutely bargaining on. Production is such a big driver of jobs and income in South Africa. It's really a very important sector. Every rand that government spends incentivizing production pays back five times. So it's worth every cent, really.
0: Yet, foreign capital continues to arrive. Netflix alone says they've invested about $125 million locally over 5 years. And Canal Plus' multi-billion dollar takeover of MultiChoice marks one of the largest media deals in African history. The first film to come out of that merger is The Road Home, a Cape Town-based Studio Canal production from Anand Singh, Blue Ice Africa, and others, starring Cynthia Erivo alongside an overwhelmingly local cast and crew.
2: I think with the Canal Plus investment in South Africa, it really is an investment that is for African stories told by, you know, Africans, and yes, been taken to a global audience, you know. And Road Home is just one of those examples or commitments from, you know, your Canal Plus. So I think this is quite an opportunity. I don't think we should see it as a threat. I think we should see it as an opportunity and also use it as a weapon, right, to actually have it grow in South Africa, where we find our own financial means to be able to tell those stories that we've always wanted to tell.
0: For industry veterans like Anand, expanding global scale outweighs the growing pains.
3: We've seen Netflix's commitment. You've got Studio Canal. You've got Amazon doing stuff here now. I think I'm hoping that all of those bode well for the global production market being based in South Africa.
4: Well, next we're going behind the scenes of Netflix's One Piece. Now, we can't show you everything, but what we will show you will be amazing.

0: Cape Town Film Studio stages have hosted everything from The Tomb Raider to Black Sails, Long Walk to Freedom, and most recently, One Piece. Now in its third season, it's the biggest Netflix production ever shot on African soil. Produced by LA-based Tomorrow Studios, its local service partner is Film Africa, the powerhouse behind global titles like Black Sails, Raised by Wolves, and HBO's Industry. Founded in the wake of South Africa's first democratic election, they've brought over 50 international productions to this country, contributing an estimated 1.5 billion rand a year in foreign investment and 1,600 jobs for South Africans.
1: We've done north of about 125 films and TV series, and the budget ranges are, you know, from $1 million film to $100 million TV series.
0: Who are your biggest clients? And please don't be shy, name drop as much as you'd like.
1: Everybody. So we work a lot with the studios. So we've done work with Disney, we've done work with MRC, we've done Lionsgate, we've done work with Paramount, and then we work with the streamers. We've done a lot of work with Amazon, Netflix.
0: I mean, you talk to us about how you execute everything, whether it's a smaller budget production or millions of dollars.
1: Well, you spend the money you have. So I think the principles are the same, the structure's the same. So cost is incredibly important now, and there's a massive price sensitivity. And I don't see that going, I think that that's going to get worse as opposed to getting better. I think more and more the people that finance the industry, Wall Street and you know, stock exchanges and the insurance companies and investors are now, it's not good enough to have subscribers. It's not good enough to have top talent attached. It's not good enough to have a beautiful product. They're looking at like the commercial output and saying, does this make sense?
0: To see how that scale translates on the ground, line producer Marisa Sonneman-Turner took us inside one of Hollywood's most heavily guarded sets.
2: So basically this was built on Black Sails, and it was a beautiful footprint that we had to expand on for One Piece. So season two of One Piece, there are two episodes. They're called Little Garden. And Little Garden is this giant's playground. And the whole idea is that we come into this jungle with all these strange creatures, these incredible plants. We have a beautiful beach tank over there.
0: Speeding across the studio lot, most sound stages are strictly off limits to protect upcoming storylines.

0: deep in the backlot sits a set impossible to hide, the massive signature pirate ship, the Going Merry. In front of the iconic vessel, we continued our conversation on the industrial scale required to power a global show.
1: I think the biggest driver is the size of, obviously the size of the show is impacts on the size of the crew. We've been in a very fortunate position where a lot of the television series that we are involved in are in a budget range where we can allow for quite big crews in order to facilitate what is required. Season 1, season 2 of One Piece had almost 1,500 crew members on full time. Just because of the nature of the show, it is a really stunt heavy production. Stunt-wise, we were able to bring in almost 76 stunt performers, which is massive in terms of local stunt departments.
0: That impact ripples far beyond sound stages. A 2025 economic study showed every rand spent on local film production delivers a fivefold return to the wider economy.
1: We support vehicles, accommodations, restaurants. We have an amazing academy called the SA Film Academy, which is our training vehicle. And on this season, we were able to have 41 trainees join us on the show.
0: Talk to us about your sustainability practices.
1: And a lot of the sets that you'll see in this environment are created from polyurethane. That normally goes straight to landfill, and it is a blight on film sets. Mm-hmm. It's really a really negative element. So what we did was we took the polyurethane, created this machine that could shred it, and we turned it into eco bricks. And these eco bricks, we've partnered with Greenset. We found schools throughout the Western Cape that are underprivileged schools that needed either schoolrooms or libraries. We have had solar powered base camps, which means no diesel, no generators, which is incredible. And we've been able to support that clean energy in a grander way by also changing to hybrid vehicles. And this season we were able to introduce electric vehicles onto the show, which is the first time in Africa.
0: Up next, we meet the specialist crews keeping major productions running and ask how artificial intelligence could disrupt the entire model.
2: Africa's time is now. The

0: Amanpour, weekdays on CNN.
1: Beside me is one of three underwater sets at Cape Town Film Studios. And for scenes shot beneath the surface, there's one crew who get the call. Meet Frog Squad, an elite unit of local talent who've worked across a multitude of productions, including Netflix's One Piece, as well as many others. Now, their specialty is underwater filming, and their mission is simple: to service the demand that keep international productions coming back to South Africa.
2: Launched in 2000, Frog Squad has become one of the most sought-after specialist crews in global film. Formed by ex-Navy divers, they run marine operations and high-risk water stunts for blockbusters like Tomb Raider, The Terminal List, and HBO's The White Lotus.
3: When the Frog Squad started, we only had one or two boats and a couple of sets of diving equipment each. And as we grew, we started to service the camera department more. And then we found that the DOPs, even though they were sport divers and diving qualified, they weren't like specialist divers. We're more like the specialist divers now that have started filming more, whereas they were camera people that used to get into the water, didn't particularly enjoy it because it's cold and unpleasant and long hours. And it was where our background, all of us being ex-Navy divers and commercial divers, we don't mind being in the water. So then we started getting involved in the camera department. And then from there, we've invested more into the camera department, and we've got tons of boats, camera barges, like barges that open out specifically to take a techno crane on the water. So we've just grown and grown and grown, and we've got a huge fleet of boats.
2: Beyond purpose-built water tanks, the Western Cape offers Hollywood an entire continent's worth of coastlines within driving distance.
3: Cape Town's a good place to shoot water work because we can duck the weather and we can always find like a safe harbour. Locations-wise, I think it's beautiful. You have these we do get crystal clear water, and then we have such a diverse landscape, and then up the west coast, very flat, different, can look like the Greek Isles.
2: But even for specialized trades like this, a new frontier looms: artificial intelligence.
3: AI seems to have an impact, I'm not sure, but just because generally we have been quieter, so I'm not sure if that is the way people film now, or if AI is doing it, or if it's easier to do it in studio than to do it on location.
2: To see how African talent is driving that shift rather than just reacting to it, we headed to Los Angeles to meet South African filmmaker and software developer Bruce Allen.
4: My mother was a computer scientist, so I came into filmmaking wanting to tell stories, but I didn't have any film equipment. So it was actually easier to animate things on a computer because I didn't have access to any kind of good cameras growing up.
2: That DIY coding instinct eventually landed him at USC and straight into Hollywood's top-tier visual effects rooms, working on Inception, Avengers Endgame, and District 9, among others. Now, he's channeling that resourcefulness into Conductor, a startup building AI tools designed to support artists rather than replace them.
4: It comes out of a strong reaction to this immense technological power that people are finding in generated video and AI, but I feel like it is not being used the way it should be as something helping artists. I feel that a lot of tasks that the AI should be helping with, it's not helping with, and it's actually taking the fun jobs and it's taking people's jobs. And I'm far more interested in building technology that will help artists.
2: This tech is already powering commercial work for global brands, as well as a music video for global superstar David Guetta, directed by Rory Robinson.
4: He made this crazy music video of this woman in a post-apocalyptic landscape. That piece of art would not have existed if he wasn't using technology. And if he was doing it entirely using traditional computer graphics, that would have not been able to be done in time for the release of the song. So I think we are approaching it with respect, and we're using really good artists, and part of the joy of what we're doing is we've done like $800,000 worth of work, and almost all of that money has gone to paying artists.
2: For Bruce, pushing those boundaries means welcoming the skepticism.
4: A lot of people don't like AI right now, and I think that that's actually good. I think that if there's going to be amazing AI art, it will come out of response to criticism. Just as we had criticisms of digital video looking terrible compared to film, we're like in the literal flip phone era of this technology. There may be something that is incredibly useful to a filmmaker who has no interest in 99% of this world. There might be 1% that helps them tell a better story, or if they've had one specific problem. I just think about it like we're trying to tell stories. Our lives are really short. Resources are not unlimited, and we want to make a piece of art. Can we use technology to help tell a better story?
2: Across the Cape Town film community, reaction to the rapid rise of AI ranges from dark humor to hard-nosed pragmatism.
1: Artificial intelligence, it is getting to a point where, we cannot outrun it, we cannot ignore it. What are your thoughts and feelings when it comes to AI?
5: I think we're all dead.
6: It's growing. I hear everybody say it's complementary and it enables, and to some degree it does, but the very nature of artificial intelligence and how it kind of learns and whatnot is that I think it invariably kind of replaces just about all the functions.
7: AI is here, and yeah, the trajectory of it over a year and a half is mind-blowing and insane, and I don't know what's just happened, but it did happen. So we have to embrace it. Everybody's going to have to embrace it.
8: I'm not threatened by it. I think we should use it as an opportunity. And clearly visual effects is an example where, on Mandela, we probably spent several 10 or 15 million rand on visual effects. Today you could probably do three quarters of that with the help of AI, etc. So those kind of tools you could use, but ultimately it's got to come together as a heart-rendering, emotional journey that every film should be.
1: Well, as we've seen, the series and films that we enjoy around the world are made right here in Africa. From the huge studios to the crews and creatives behind the camera, South Africa is proving that Africa isn't just a place for great storytelling, it's a place where global entertainment is made. I'm Adefemi Akinsanya in Cape Town, South Africa. Thank you for watching Africa Inc.

0: in London. This is CNN.
1: Hello and a very warm welcome to our viewers all around the world. I'm Salma Abdulaziz in London. Let's go to our headlines. President Trump hits the campaign trail for struggling Republicans ahead of the midterms. As new polling suggests, Democrats could take the Senate. The Fly Dubai pilot who was attacked by his co-pilot is now recounting those terrifying moments during the flight. And French authorities are trying to contain demonstrations by students and teachers over what they say is an overwhelmed education system.
2: Live from London, this is CNN Newsroom with Salma Abdulaziz.
1: Let's start in Ohio, where U.S. President Donald Trump spent Saturday evening stumping for Republicans in what has been, in recent years, a reliably red state. The president was there to boost John Husted, who is currently in a tight Senate race with Democrat Sherrod Brown. Midterm elections are just a month away, and polling shows both the House and the Senate are up for grabs. Republicans are increasingly worried that high gas prices, stubborn inflation, and the unpopularity of the war with Iran could trigger a Democratic wave. A recent Marist poll focused on Ohio shows Brown with an 8-point advantage against Husted. This is in a state that Trump won by over 10 points just a couple of years ago. On Saturday, the president once again promised to give Americans money if the GOP maintains control of Congress.
3: If Republicans win the House of Representatives and the U.S. Senate, I am going to give all adult citizens in the United States, because we're making so much money with the tariffs and other things, $5,000 to every adult.
1: Now, Ohio is not the only red state where Democrats are making inroads. Recent polling indicates that the midterms could leave the Senate map looking very different than it does now. Our chief data analyst, Harry Inton, has been crunching the numbers for us.
4: It is truly eye-popping. Across five states that Donald Trump won by double digits back in 2024. And you see a lot more blue on your screen than you see red. How about Alaska, where Mary Pottola up by 7 points? How about Texas, which has not elected a Democratic senator since 1988, but James Tallarico, he's up 6 points. Ohio, Sherrod Brown trying to get back to the United States Senate. Race is close, no clear leader, but even there, he's nominally ahead by three. Kansas, which has not elected a Democratic senator since 1932. That was when my father was 5 years old. My father was born in 1927, haven't had me in his 60s. That state has not elected a Democratic senator since 1932. Yet we got a tie ball game here. And in Iowa, which was another state that Donald Trump won by double digits, very, very close to Republican, nominally ahead by a point. But again, no clear leader here. Now, I guess the question sort of is for someone like myself, as we look at all this polling data, you know, could these polls possibly be right? Well, actually, they come at a time in which there's been a string of really, really good polling data for Democrats. These polls, they ain't outliers. They ain't outliers at all. Take a look here. Take a look at the Senate map. Okay, this is the 2026 Senate if the result matches the polls. Now, of course, it's still a month to go, right? And polls are not perfect. They come with margins of error. But if the polls didn't match the results, look at this. What we'd end up with? We'd end up with a blue Ohio. We'd end up with a blue Maine. We'd end up with a blue North Carolina. These are all flips, right? We'd end up, yes, even with a blue Iowa. Yes, it is true that in the New York Times poll, you had the Republican nominally ahead. But if you take the average of polls, yes, in fact, the Democrat is nominally ahead. You end up with a blue Texas. You'd end up with, we go all the way here. Of course, Alaska is actually all the way up there. You'd end up with a blue Alaska as well. And look at that. I have Kansas in purple because who the heck knows what might possibly happen? You added

0: all together, and at this point, if in fact the results match the polls, look at this. You'd end up with Democrats at 53, Republicans at 46, which Kansas has a big, I don't know. But at this point, you have to think that the Democrats are in fact favored to take back the United States Senate. And indeed, if you look at these poll-based models, that is, you put all the polls together and you kind of project out outwards, understanding that polls have margins of error and we still have a month or so to go until Election Day, you can see this. Take a look here. The Democratic chances, they've been going up significantly over the last few months. Okay, chance that the Dems win the Senate in 2026 polling. This is the average poll-based models. Look, take a look here. Look at this. On August 13th, Democrats, it was about 50-50, right? It was about 50-50, Democrats with a 52% chance. Today, that's up to a 2-in-3 chance that Democrats, in fact, take back the United States Senate. Now, you look at this, you say, well, I don't really trust the polls. What about the people who are putting their monies where their mouths are, right? That is the prediction market odds. Well, it's very different from what we saw just 2 years ago at this point. Chance that the Democrats win the Senate as of October 3rd. 2 years ago, Democrats just had a 25% chance during the 2024 cycle. Today, that's up to a 64% chance. So no matter which metric you look at, Democrats have to be feeling pretty gosh darn good about themselves.
1: Now, on social media on Saturday, President Trump took aim at Arkansas Republican Senator Tom Cotton, accusing him of delaying a bill to make daylight savings time permanent. The House recently passed the measure, but the Senate has yet to take it up. The president revealed Cotton's cell phone number in his social media post. Now, this is not the first time Trump has made a sitting senator's numbers public. In 2016, he gave a crowd the personal number of the late Senator Lindsey Graham. Millions of Brazilians are expected to vote in the country's general election, which kicks off later on Sunday. 13 presidential candidates are on the ballot, but the top two are in a very tight race. Sitting President Luiz Inácio Lula da Silva is hoping to win a historic fourth term in office. The leftist leader is framing the vote as a choice between democracy and fascism. His main opponent is Flavio Bolsonaro, the son of former President Jair Bolsonaro, who was found guilty of attempting to overturn the 2022 election in a coup. The younger Bolsonaro has largely inherited his father's far-right base. He promises to continue that legacy. If neither candidate wins 50% of the vote on Sunday, there will be a runoff on October 25th. Some 158 million Brazilians are eligible to vote, including millions in remote communities. Election workers transported ballot boxes and voting machines by boat through the Amazon River to ensure that they'll be able to exercise those democratic rights. This election is especially important to those groups. It will shape policies on environmental conservation, deforestation, and land rights. Earlier, we heard from Oliver Stoenkal, a professor of international relations at the Vargas Foundation. He explained the very large stakes at this election.
2: This is the seventh election in Latin America in 20 months. It's been quite a marathon. And the vast majority of these elections have been won by right-wing candidates, many of them pro-Trump candidates. In at least two cases, a lot of evidence of very strong pressure by the United States seeking to sway these elections, such as Argentina and Honduras. So this election in Brazil, the biggest democracy, the biggest economy in Latin America, is a real test about whether that rightward shift will continue, whether it applies to Brazil, one of the few countries along with Mexico and Uruguay in the regions still governed by the left. It's also a big question about to what extent or how Brazilians react to what has been perceived as U.S. pressure, strong support for Flavio Bolsonaro. The big question is, will that have an impact on voters? Will they be more supportive of Flavio Bolsonaro, or is there some kind of rally around the flag effect, and may it actually end up helping Lula?
1: We're learning new details about the fly-by cockpit attack. Israeli Prime Minister Benjamin Netanyahu is praising the hero captain's courage and invited him to light a flame on Israeli Independence Day. Mr. Netanyahu says it is the highest honor, usually reserved only for Israeli citizens. But he told the captain that, quote, in this case, all the citizens of Israel will

0: embrace you. Machar recounted the attack to the Israeli leader during that phone call. Take a listen.
1: I had that one last fight left in me that, you know, call it personal or call it for people, but let's say I did it, that if I don't do it, I'm going to die. And that's when I pushed against everything. I gave everything that I had and just went for the door and opened the door. And thankfully, people were waiting to pounce back, took over the control.
0: We're also learning new details about the co-pilot that is suspected of attacking the pilot. CNN's Oren Lieberman joins us live now from Jerusalem. So, Oren, start with the investigation for me, but I also understand that more stranded passengers were able to make it back to Israel this weekend. What is the mood across Israel today?
2: There is still this overwhelming sense of relief about how this all ended, and you see the pilot here, the Indian pilot, being hailed as a hero in just about every country connected to this. Not only that phone call with Israeli Prime Minister Benjamin Netanyahu, but earlier with Indian leader Narendra Modi, and we now have new video of the Crown Prince of Dubai visiting that pilot in the hospital where he is recovering after he was attacked in the cockpit itself that began this entire, frankly, dramatic episode in which the pilot was able to ward off the attack, even though he was severely injured, and open the door and get other passengers in there to help. So this is still being viewed very much as a story of heroism in terms of how it ended. The question is now how it began. As we learn more about how all of this unfolded, there are questions, and we see it in the Israeli media and around the Israeli discourse, about how this could have ever happened in the first place. Israel, and specifically its main international airport, Ben Gurion, are known for the vaunted security checks, not only at the airport itself, but going in and in advance of who's on the flight, who are the passengers, who are the flight crew and the pilots. Now, a spokesperson for the tax authority in Israel said they were aware in advance of the names of the crew on board, even though the transportation ministry, which is in charge of the Israel Airports Authority, says they didn't know who was on board. So there are huge questions here about how an Omani pilot, keep in mind Oman doesn't have relations with Israel, was able to fly into the country, potentially, it seems, although this isn't certain yet, multiple times, and be able to have carried out such an attack. So these are some of the questions. In addition, there are social media posts from the pilot suspect here, Hammam al-Hammami, that should have been a red flag. We see from his LinkedIn page and from sources familiar with the investigations and the questions here that al-Hammami flew and worked for Oman Air, that is Oman's national carrier, for a number of years. But one of those sources says he was effectively let go because of concerns over his radical views. From there, according to his LinkedIn page that we've identified, he went to work for Morocco's carrier, Royal Air Maroc, but he was only there for a few months. In a statement, the airline told the Associated Press that he didn't get through the pre-employment screening, so it seems he didn't become a pilot there, though it's unclear exactly why. And then, as we've seen from how this all played out, he went to work for Fly Dubai. CNN has also analyzed his now deleted Twitter account, which had thousands of deeply religious and misogynistic posts. So there will be questions about how all of this got through what should have been a screening on the Israeli side. I suspect there may also be an investigation on Dubai's side about how he was allowed to fly for Fly Dubai. This is where the focus of the questions are right now, Salma. How did it ever get to this point?
0: So many questions for investigators to dig into as Israel breathes a sigh of relief and welcomes its own back home safely. Oren Lieberman in Jerusalem there. Thank you so much for that. The U.S. Coast Guard has found debris from a medical transport jet that went missing on Saturday with six people on board. It was located off the coast of Nantucket in Massachusetts, an island located about 30 miles south of Cape Cod. The air ambulance was flying from Bermuda to Boston. Now, officials say the two pilots and two medical staff were Canadian. The two others on board were a patient and their family member who were from Bermuda. According to FlightAware data, the plane was flying at an altitude of 24,000 feet before it plunged 13,000 feet over the course of just 2 minutes. We have so much more to come here on CNN Newsroom. Cornell University is facing a growing backlash over its handling of a student's alleged gang rape. Now

the school's president is finally speaking out. And new fallout from Tennessee's latest failed execution as the state's prison chief steps down amid the controversy. More on that story and others ahead.

0: work for Fly Dubai. CNN has also analyzed his now-deleted Twitter account, which had thousands of deeply religious and misogynistic posts. So there will be questions about how all of this got through what should have been a screening on the Israeli side. I suspect there may also be an investigation on Dubai's side about how he was allowed to fly for Fly Dubai. This is where the focus of the questions are right now, Salma. How did it ever get to this point?
1: So many questions for investigators to dig into as Israel breathes a sigh of relief and welcomes its own back home safely. Oren Lieberman in Jerusalem there. Thank you so much for that. The U.S. Coast Guard has found debris from a medical transport jet that went missing on Saturday with six people on board. It was located off the coast of Nantucket in Massachusetts, an island located about 30 miles south of Cape Cod. The air ambulance was flying from Bermuda to Boston. Now, officials say the two pilots and two medical staff were Canadian. The two others on board were a patient and their family member who were from Bermuda. According to FlightAware data, the plane was flying at an altitude of 24,000 feet before it plunged 13,000 feet over the course of just 2 minutes. We have so much more to come here on CNN Newsroom. Cornell University is facing a growing backlash over its handling of a student's alleged gang rape. Now the school's president is finally speaking out. And new fallout from Tennessee's latest failed execution as the state's prison chief steps down amid the controversy. More on that story and others ahead.

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1: University's president is speaking out for the first time about the school's handling of a student's alleged gang rape at a fraternity party in 2024. He called the allegations, quote, deeply disturbing, and says the university must do better to prevent sexual violence. CNN's Mark Morales has that story for us.
2: The message from the Cornell University president comes as pressure continues to mount. Students at the university have largely been upset with how the university and the local district attorney has handled the investigation. There's a protest scheduled for Monday. And this all comes as new reporting from the New York Times shows that there was evidence that campus police wanted to give the local district attorney, but that the office refused to review the evidence because they'd already made up their mind. They based it largely on the 6-page document that Jane Doe had signed and decided from based off of that that they weren't going to pursue charges. Now, this new evidence was said to have more interviews and even a deeper dive on some of those chat messages. Now, ABC News is also reporting that two of the alleged attackers had actually messaged Jane Doe in the days after the incident and actually apologized for what happened to her that night. And all this is adding to the growing sense of anger that's coming not just from the university, but also from New York Governor Kathy Hochul, who appointed New York Attorney General Letitia James to be the special prosecutor. Now, in this message, we also hear from the university president, who seems to be threading the needle between both accountability and support from the investigations that are coming. Take a listen.
3: I believe we as an administration and we as a community must do better. We must do everything we can to prevent what happened to Jane Doe and everyone before her and anyone after her from ever happening again. I welcome the independent review by an outside law firm into all aspects of Cornell's handling of the 2024 matter, which the board will announce next week. We also support the governor's decision

0: and the local district attorney has handled the investigation. There's a protest scheduled for Monday. And this all comes as new reporting from the New York Times shows that there was evidence that campus police wanted to give the local district attorney, but that the office refused to review the evidence because they'd already made up their mind. They based it largely on the 6-page document that Jane Doe had signed and decided from based off of that, that they weren't going to pursue charges. Now, this new evidence was said to have more interviews and even a deeper dive on some of those chat messages. Now, ABC News is also reporting that two of the alleged attackers had actually messaged Jane Doe in the days after the incident and actually apologized for what happened to her that night. And all this is adding to the growing sense of anger that's coming not just from the university, but also from New York Governor Kathy Hochul, who appointed New York Attorney General Letitia James to be the special prosecutor. Now, in this message, we also hear from the university president, who seems to be threading the needle between both accountability and support from the investigations that are coming. Take a listen.
1: I believe we as an administration and we as a community must do better. We must do everything we can to prevent what happened to Jane Doe and everyone before her and anyone after her from ever happening again. I welcome the independent review by an outside law firm into all aspects of Cornell's handling of the 2024 matter, which the board will announce next week. We also support the governor's decision to turn the criminal investigation over to the New York Attorney General.
0: The university president also wants to look at fraternities on campus and address accountability amongst the students themselves so that if they see something happening that shouldn't be happening, they can step in amongst themselves, but also address the culture that would actually encourage some of these incidents where a sexual assault or sexual violence from one of these parties actually starts happening, to address that culture from the beginning so that those don't happen. Mark Morales, CNN, New York.
2: Now, the attorney for Jane Doe, the woman who made the allegations, responded to the Cornell president's remarks, saying in part, quote, "Today we watched and listened to the president's statement. We are hopeful that his statement is backed up by meaningful reforms that lead to real change for the sake of the students at Cornell. We are hopeful, but we are also wary." Now to Tennessee, where the governor has announced that the state's prison's chief will resign following the failed execution of a death row inmate. Frank Strada took over the department in 2023. This is after serving as a top prison official in Arizona. During his tenure there, he oversaw several executions that were marred by complications. The inmate, Krista Pike, is in hospital and receiving treatment for the effects of pentobarbital. She survived two doses of the typically fatal drug during her scheduled execution on Wednesday. This is Tennessee's second failed execution since May. An independent review is now underway to figure out what went wrong. The state says they followed protocol. Now new questions are emerging about lethal injections and the drugs used in executions. CNN's Meg Terrell has more on how something so serious could go so wrong.
3: What I heard from experts is that that is actually happening more frequently. But what's really different about her situation is it does seem like the drug, this pentobarbital, was actually delivered to her. So often one of the things we hear about is that, you know, there's a difficulty finding a place to place an IV, for example. That can often lead to these really long delays or them not happening at all, as happened in May with the previous execution in Tennessee that was botched and didn't end up happening. But here, you know, the drug actually did seem like it was getting to her. You know, data from the Death Penalty Information Center shows that botched executions using lethal injection happen about 7.2% of the time. And that is twice the rate of with other methods of execution. And according to an Amherst College professor, Austin Serrett, who's been studying this, that has been ticking higher since 2010. He says closer now to 8% for lethal injection. And there's a few reasons for that potentially. One is that around that time, there was an advocacy group out of the UK called Reprieve, which started putting pressure on pharmaceutical companies, first in Europe, to not export their drugs to be used in lethal injections in the United States. That also led to export controls from the UK and Europe. And then American pharmaceutical companies followed suit and put restrictions in place to try to ensure that their drugs, which they say are used for life

0: saving and medical purposes should not be used to execute people. And so that caused states and the federal government to have to turn to alternative sources to try to get these drugs. And sometimes experts have questioned the quality of those drugs and how well they're stored and tested. Beyond that, we know that major medical groups here in the United States, including the American Medical Association, the American Nurses Association, they oppose or even prohibit their members from participating in executions. The AMA says in its code of ethics, quote, an individual's opinion on capital punishment is the personal moral decision of the individual. They say, however, as a member of a profession dedicated to preserving life when there's hope of doing so, a physician must not participate in a legally authorized execution. Experts I've talked with have said this is just this sort of terrible, perfect storm of things that can go wrong, possibly not the best quality drugs. And we don't know who the people are who are actually performing the executions themselves and what their medical training is.
1: Body camera footage of Luigi Mangione's arrest inside a Pennsylvania McDonald's nearly 2 years ago has finally come to light after a judge unsealed it. The video was taken just days after Mangione shot and killed UnitedHealthcare CEO Brian Thompson in New York. CNN's Kara Scannell takes us through that footage.
2: Just do me a favor, go ahead and stand up. I'm going to pat you down.
3: Stand up. This is your peanut butter, by the way. You can take that, but I'm just letting you know.
2: Yep, just put your hands on the wall. I'm going to pat you down. Make sure you're sure.
1: Newly unsealed police body cam footage, first seen on CNN, shows the moments Altoona, Pennsylvania police officers handcuffed Luigi Mangione and took him into custody, ending a five-day manhunt.
2: Keep your hands on the wall. Okay. Left hand first. And your right hand back. All right.
1: A New York State judge unsealed the footage at the request of CNN after Mangione pleaded guilty to federal stalking charges and admitted to fatally shooting UnitedHealthcare CEO Brian Thompson. The videos were played during a suppression hearing last December, but have not been publicly released until now. Officers responded to a 911 call on December 9, 2024, that the suspected New York City CEO shooter may be in a McDonald's restaurant.
4: How you doing? Can you put your mask down real quick for me?
5: Yeah, sure.
4: Appreciate it. Thank you. Okay.
1: The officers immediately thought it was him.
5: That's 100% him.
4: I told you, man.
5: That shooter checked into the hospital. Fake ID.
1: Officers confront Mangione about a fake driver's license bearing the name Mark Rosario.
4: Is that your name, Mark Rosario? Rosario?
5: No, sir.
4: And what's your real name?
5: Luigi.
4: Luigi?
5: Did you
4: set your step up here? I'll write it down. Give him the date of birth then, too.
6: How do you spell your full name?
5: L-U-I-G-I.
6: L-U-I-G-I.
5: Mangione. M-A-N-G-I. O-N-E.
2: Why are you lying like that?
5: Clearly I shouldn't have.
1: A search reveals a gun magazine.
7: Hey, look here.
8: It's f***ing him, dude. It's f***ing him. 100%.
1: About 10 minutes later, Mangione is taken to the police station. Mangione is asked to remove layers of clothing so he can be searched more thoroughly, while another officer unzips his backpack and finds a gun that authorities later link to the crime scene.
4: There's a back scar. Sir,
7: there's a weapon. So, you want me to clear it?
4: Let's just clear it.
7: Clear it?
4: Yes.
7: Good. There's another magazine that was hidden in this underwear. In this underwear. Silencer.
1: She also finds Mangione's handwritten notes.
7: Looks like a journal.
5: 2 minutes later, he
7: I would.
1: While a different officer ticks off the evidence, including a checklist.
9: He has a handgun, his suppressor, his cell phone is in a Faraday bag,

0: Good. There's another magazine that was hidden in this underwear. Silencer.
1: She also finds Mangione's handwritten notes.
0: Looks like a journal.
2: 2 minutes later, he
0: called. I would.
1: While a different officer ticks off the evidence, including a checklist.
3: He has a handgun, pretty cool. Suppressor, his cell phone is in a Faraday bag. He has a checklist for today. Tomorrow he's supposed to do an intel check-in and get a survival kit.
1: These videos were critical to Mangione's lawyer's effort to argue the searches were illegal and key evidence should be thrown out. But the judge kept the videos under seal until he ruled that most of the evidence could be used at trial. Mangione will be sentenced on federal charges in December. A decision on whether the state case moves forward is pending. Still to come here on CNN Newsroom, protest violence continues across France as students openly clash with police. Ahead, how this is impacting French politics.
4: I'm Marie Osmond, and I have a

0: CNN. Welcome back to CNN Newsroom. I'm Salma Abdulaziz in London. Tens of thousands of protesters in Spain are calling for a general strike. This is after the Spanish parliament voted down a housing bill that was aimed at protecting vulnerable tenants. The demonstration started after an 87-year-old woman was evicted from her home. This caused widespread outrage. CNN's Pau Mosquero has the latest from Spain.
1: Housing protests were back on the streets of Madrid this Saturday morning.
2: It's something that affects all of us, beyond ideology, social class, and everything else. It has been shown that taking to the streets can make a difference. Marie Carmen will return home after being evicted. The demonstration in Seoul, the encampment, shows us how important it is to be out there.
1: Thousands of people marched through the city center to send a clear message to the authorities. They are not going anywhere. Demonstrators actually say that they will keep their encampment at Central Puerta del Sol and also keep pushing the authorities as to get a better access to housing and more affordable living conditions.
3: Por suerte, he tenido acceso a una vivienda a día de...
2: Luckily, I've had access to a home that I'm still paying for. But I'm fighting for the rights of my sons and daughters, for the future rights of this whole city and this country.
1: Ayer decayeron los dos reales decretos.
4: Pertenezco a una generación que con más de 30 años todavía no tenemos un proyecto de vida.
5: I belong to a generation that even in our 30s still doesn't have a life project under a roof where we can fully develop our adult lives.

0: estoy cerca de los 30.
1: I'm close to 30 and I still haven't been able to move out on my own. I do have savings, of course, but if I have to dip into them, it just isn't worth it.
0: Y yo soy muy afortunada, estoy estudiando.
2: Otro día estaba con mi pareja, plan especulativo.
3: The other day I was with my partner thinking about the future, and we realized that even with two fairly decent salaries, we would have to save for 20 years just to then take out a 50-year mortgage.
4: Following Parliament's rejection of the government's proposals to handle the crisis, it remains unclear what will be its next move. Some national media outlets report that Prime Minister Pedro Sánchez is considering calling an early election, a possibility that has not yet been confirmed from La Moncloa to CNN. Pau Mosquera, CNN, Madrid.
5: Now to France, where violent protests continue as high school students fight openly with the police. The demonstrations are over what the students claim is an underfunded and inadequate education system. CNN's Melissa Bell explains how these protests are impacting politics.
6: Well, for the time being, there seems to be no end in sight to this. There was this meeting yesterday between the education minister and student representatives, which ended with the students announcing that they didn't feel their demands were being addressed and that they were urging other students to carry on with the movement into next week. I think what surprised everyone here in France is how suddenly and how violently this protest, which has sort of been simmering for the last 10 days, really escalated this week. Thursday, say authorities, was a turning point when a lot of it descended into, or rather transformed into, urban violence. And on Friday, yesterday, we saw again there were 1,700 people taken in for questioning. That takes the number over the course of the week to 5,000. Many of them, of course, are minors. Of those who've ended up being arrested, the question will become what sort of punishment they get. And there has been this question about the police response and how brutal it's been outside some schools. There have also been questions on the part of the government about the presence at some of these barricades of the French far left, the LFI party, which for its part defends its right to be at the barricades and defends the right of the students to protest. So you have this growing political side to the debate. And remember, we're just really just a few months from the French presidential election, so that was inevitable, but which adds also, of course, more fuel to the fire that is already raging among students. So what we expect to see next week is more of these barricades from Monday. There is this broader social movement right now on the part of unions and public sector workers. We expect them to have another protest Sunday, but the big one will be on Tuesday. And the latest we've heard from the students is that they're encouraging all students to take part in that, once again, to make their anger plain. So very difficult to see at this stage how authorities are going to get a lid on it. They certainly didn't manage it with that meeting yesterday.
5: To learn more about the student protest, I want to bring in now Agnès Alla. She is a National High School Student Representative and spokesperson for Les Lessons. Thank you so much for joining us this morning. It is wonderful to be able to hear directly from a student who is involved in these demonstrations. And I think I really want to start there if I can. What was happening in your school? What issues were you seeing day by day inside of your school that inspired you to take street action? And what are your demands for the French government? What are you hoping that they would see inside your school if they could?
7: Okay, so thank you so much. Our movement starts because our schools lack basic human and material resources. So we're facing the removal of 1,500 teachers, which means even fewer teachers. So our schools also lack of nurses and specialized support staff for students with disabilities. Classrooms are too full and buildings are old and broken. So we want a big change in our school system.
5: And do you feel that message? Because you're talking about under-resourced classrooms, you're talking about a lack of staff, a lack of teachers, overcrowded classrooms. I understand there was a meeting with the government yesterday. Has that message, have those demands been heard by the government? And do you feel that the government will make any changes because of these protests?

0: Students struggle with mental health issues that nobody fixes. And as you say, we talked with the minister and he wants to work with us later, but he made no concrete commitment. And we are very disappointed by this and call all students to continue demonstrating.
1: So you said you didn't feel like you got a concrete commitment from the minister. Demonstrations will continue, but we see also these images of violence on the streets of Paris. Are you hoping that you can continue these demonstrations, but that there can be a more peaceful approach? And what changes do you want from the government that would make you say, okay, we have been heard, we can stop demonstrating now?
0: Okay, so for our association, Les Lycéens, we want to be very clear about violence. Most violent acts are done by troublemakers from outside who are not in high school, and they are not a part of our movement. We want people to focus on true demand and the real anger of students. For years, the minister ignored our demand and did not listen. So, if this movement is happening now, it is because talking with the authorities did not work. We want a real human and financial commitment, material resource in our high school.
1: Anas Ella there describing the lack of resources inside of her school, the demands that she says government officials have yet to meet, and saying those who are causing violence on the street simply do not represent her and her movement. Thank you so much for bringing that perspective to us.
0: Thank you.
1: Coming up next on CNN Newsroom, Russia is ramping up its air assault on Ukraine with jet powered drones. We're going to talk to a military analyst about what it could mean for Kyiv as winter sets in.

0: not work. We want a real human and financial commitment, material resource in our high school.
1: Anas Ella there describing the lack of resources inside of her school, the demands that she says government officials have yet to meet, and saying those who are causing violence on the street simply do not represent her and her movement. Thank you so much for bringing that perspective to us.
0: Thank you.
1: Coming up next on CNN Newsroom, Russia is ramping up its air assault on Ukraine with jet-powered drones. We're going to talk to a military analyst about what it could mean for Kyiv as winter sets in.

0: Association with Zenith Bank.
1: A European leader has arrived in Kyiv to show his support for Ukraine. German Chancellor Friedrich Merz arrived in the city a short time ago. Earlier, Ukrainian President Volodymyr Zelensky said his country would escalate attacks on Russian oil refineries, but would not target civilians. Russia has been using a new generation of jet-powered drones that are wreaking havoc across the country. It's left Kyiv scrambling to develop interceptors capable of stopping them, fearing energy infrastructure could become more vulnerable than ever as temperatures drop this winter. I want to discuss this further with Malcolm Davis. He's a senior analyst in defense strategy with the Australian Strategic Policy Institute, and he joins us now live. Welcome. Thank you so much for coming on the program. We're very curious about these jet-powered drones because I understand they're more than three times faster than the original Shahed drones that Russia procured from Iran. And one Ukrainian official said they're being launched at Ukraine practically straight from the factory. That's how he described it. And they're increasing in number, 1,500 used in July, more than 2,500 used in August. To what extent can this new weapon, these jet-powered drones, tip the scales in Moscow's favor?
2: Essentially, what we're talking about here is the Garand, which is the Russian derivative of the Iranian Shahed. The Russians have essentially taken the concept of a Shahed that was provided by Iran and upgraded it into a jet-powered system that is faster, still packs a punch, and still can be produced cheaply. And that's the key point here, is that the drones that are being used are being produced in large numbers. And the Russians are waging what's known as saturation attacks, whereby they launch large numbers of these drones to force the Ukrainians to expend their very limited number of air defense systems, the Patriot missiles that they have, as well as other air defense systems, and whittle those down. And then the Russians will follow up quite often with ballistic and cruise missiles. And so that's the way the Russians are blasting through Ukraine's defenses, with the goal being to attack Ukraine's energy infrastructure, its logistics infrastructure, and make life miserable for the Ukrainian people in the coming winter, in the hope that the Russians have of breaking Ukraine's will to fight.
1: So you are saying the aim of these jet-powered drones is not only to hit targets, but to quite literally overwhelm Ukraine's air defense systems. Given this, what can Ukraine realistically do to protect its energy sites this winter, and where are the greatest gaps here?
2: Well, the challenge, of course, with the Garand,

0: ones are that they are moving a lot faster than the Shaheds. And so it is more difficult for what's known as counter-UAS, counter-drone capabilities to shoot them down. And because the Ukrainians have a limited number of these more advanced Patriot missiles that have been supplied by the US and only a limited number of systems from the Europeans, they're in a very difficult situation because it's becoming more and more difficult for the Ukrainians to effectively counter these saturation attacks. I think that the goal here for the Ukrainians has to be to strengthen their own, the resilience of their own critical infrastructure, the energy infrastructure, the logistics infrastructure, hospitals, communications, as well as identify areas where they really do need to apply what limited counter-drone capabilities they have. But they also need to be able to stop or intercept the ballistic missiles and the cruise missiles, so they just can't afford to concentrate on drones. And that's the dilemma for the Ukrainians. They have to be able to defend against all these incoming threats, and they don't have the means to do it because the US has stopped supplying Patriot missiles to Ukraine. The Europeans only have a limited amount of capabilities to support Ukraine in this way because they're actually preparing for the possibility that Russia may launch attacks directly against Europe itself. So I think that the Ukrainians are in a very difficult situation as a result.
1: Malcolm Davis describing these saturation attacks that are overwhelming Ukraine's defenses ahead of winter and describing these really powerful new jet-powered drones. Thank you so much. Hostilities are also escalating between Saudi Arabia and Yemen's Iran-backed Houthis. The rebel group is claiming responsibility for an attack on the Aramco facility in the Saudi capital, Riyadh. The Houthis say they used ballistic missiles and drones in Saturday's attack, which they maintain was in retaliation for recent strikes across Yemen. Still to come this hour, saving a princess and avoiding fireballs all with a joystick. It's the popular arcade game that's still drawing competitors more than 40 years later.

defenses ahead of winter and describing these really powerful new jet-powered drones. Thank you so much. Hostilities are also escalating between Saudi Arabia and Yemen's Iran-backed Houthis. The rebel group is claiming responsibility for an attack on the Aramco facility in the Saudi capital, Riyadh. The Houthis say they used ballistic missiles and drones in Saturday's attack, which they maintain was in retaliation for recent strikes across Yemen. Still to come this hour, saving a princess and avoiding fireballs, all with a joystick. It's the popular arcade game that's still drawing competitors more than 40 years later.

0: And trying to save the princess. For these players, it's a lifelong passion.
1: 81, that'd be 12 years old when Donkey Kong came out.
0: Still playing all these years later, and willing to drive quite a ways to do it.
2: I'm from across the border in Illinois.
1: Tacoma, Washington.
0: So why come all this way to Vortex Arcade in Sherwood, Arkansas?

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1: Today on CNN.
2: Donkey Kong is one of the world's classic arcade games, and more than 40 years later, the popular game is still drawing competitive players from across the U.S. for an annual tournament. Carter Thwitch with CNN affiliate station KTHV is there and talked to those devoted fans.
3: Dodging barrels, swinging hammers, and trying to save the princess. For these players, it's a lifelong passion.
4: 81, that'd be 12 years old when Donkey Kong came out.
3: Still playing all these years later, and willing to drive quite a ways to do it.
5: I'm from across the border in Illinois.
4: Tacoma, Washington.
3: So why come all this way to Vortex Arcade in Sherwood, Arkansas for Kong Clash 16, a tournament hosting elite players from across the country?
6: We do this every year, the first weekend in October. It's for beginners, intermediate, and pros.
3: And with the tournament starting Friday at noon, I figured I'd give the beginners bracket one more player.
7: A lot of people here, their goal is to get past level 22. I have an equally ambitious goal. I would like to get past level 1. This is the closest we've ever been. Yes! Level 1!
3: That brought me to level 2.
7: This level I barely even trained on because I frankly never thought I was going to get here. So we'll see how this goes.
3: Not very well, but while my score may not be winning tournaments anytime soon, everyone wins with a weekend like this one.
5: It's probably the most prestigious tournament in the country, given how much effort goes into it.
6: It's getting to see people from all over, my friends that they started as just competitors in the event, and now they've become family.
2: Hundreds of colorful hot air balloons dotted the sky over New Mexico for the annual Albuquerque International Balloon Fiesta. The event opened up with a drone light show before the festival's signature mass ascension got underway on Saturday morning. Founded more than 50 years ago with just 13 balloons, the event has grown into the world's largest ballooning festival. It lasts 9 days with more than 500 balloons scheduled to take flight. Thank you so much for watching. I'm Salma Abdulaziz. I'll be back with another hour of CNN Newsroom right after a quick break.

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2: Donkey Kong is one of the world's classic arcade games, and more than 40 years later, the popular game is still drawing competitive players from across the U.S. for an annual tournament. 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
3: Dodging barrels, swinging hammers, and

100 balloons scheduled to take flight. Thank you so much for watching. I'm Salma Abdulaziz. I'll be back with another hour of CNN Newsroom right after a quick break.

0: Representatives and the U.S. Senate, I am going to give all adult citizens in the United States, because we're making so much money with the tariffs and other things, $5,000 to every adult.
1: Now, CNN White House correspondent Eleni Drane was there in Ohio and has more on that president's rally.
2: President Donald Trump had a clear message for his supporters in Vandalia, Ohio on Saturday, which was essentially to pretend that he is on the ballot in November's midterm elections. It's really the same message we've heard him deliver multiple times throughout every single state and district that he's visited ahead of the midterm elections. And that's because his advisors have told him the one thing that they believe he can change ahead of the midterms is to drive turnout among Republicans, particularly Republicans who are his fiercest supporters, the type of people who were in the room at this rally on Saturday night and convince them on an election day when typically they might not otherwise do so. But look, the president for his part also stayed pretty on message. He only very briefly touched on the Iran war. He didn't at all talk about the presidential ballroom or his projects across D.C. And he told really this message of get out the vote and spoke a lot about the different candidates who are in Ohio that he was stumping for, specifically Senator John Husted, who is vying to hold on to the seat that the Vice President J.D. Vance had vacated when he took on the role in the White House. And this is really what his advisors want him to be focusing on, even though at times in recent weeks he hasn't really talked about that. Now, the president spoke for roughly 90 minutes. You could tell that he was enjoying the type of feedback he was getting from the crowd. But I will tell you, I spoke with a number of voters before the president took the stage on Saturday, many who said that they had voted for the president, actually all of them, I should argue, who voted for the president both in 2016, again in 2020, and then also in 2024. But they acknowledged to me that when it comes to some of those key issues, things like the Iran war, things like the economy, gas prices, they aren't necessarily happy with the president's handling of it. Now, you had some people who said they believe that the president is doing things behind the scenes that perhaps voters don't know about, but others who argued he needs to move away from foreign wars. He needs to do more to try and lower gas prices. And this has really been an issue as well that I hear in my conversations with the president's advisors, that they want the president to try to focus on and try to convince voters to still vote for Republicans in November so that he can get more of his agenda item done. So, look, this is one of many stops we're going to see the president doing, of course, in the next 30 days before the midterm elections, and one as well that really is in a battleground where he's recognizes that the senator running in Ohio is in a very tight race with the Democrat and his opponent, and this is one of the ways that the president believes he's able to help Republicans ahead of November 3rd. Eleni Drane, CNN, Vandalia, Ohio.
1: Now, before President Trump left for Ohio, he said a major decision is being made on the war with Iran and hinted that it might involve resuming military operations against Tehran. President Trump also added that Iran is, quote, virtually giving up any plans to acquire nuclear weapons. On Friday, Axios reported that the president's top national security aides met secretly at Camp David to discuss U.S. options on Iran and the escalating Saudi-Houthi conflict in Yemen. Iran, for its part, is preparing for the worst-case scenario. A new military training center opened in the capital, Tehran, on Saturday. The goal? To prepare citizens to confront U.S. and Israeli forces in the event of a ground attack.
3: Civil defense is an important issue that we must pay attention to among people from different walks of life. So, if God forbid the enemy makes another miscalculation and launches another attack, our people will be completely united in confronting it.
1: As the U.S. and Iran disagree over whether the Strait of Hormuz is actually open or not, the latest data shows that oil output has bounced back, but it's still below pre-war levels. Gulf oil producers, with considerable help from the U.S. Navy, have been able to get crude oil through the critical waterway. The recent increase in crude oil and petroleum output through the Strait of Hormuz, however, is still not being reflected at the pump. This is according to AAA's figures. The U.S. national average price of gasoline before the war was just under $3 per gallon, and as of Saturday, it was up to $4.38 a gallon. It's dropped by just 1 cent today. Meanwhile, President Trump announced that Europe has agreed to release a massive amount of their diesel oil reserves. This

0: Yeah, and this is CNN.
1: Hello and a very warm welcome to our viewers in the U.S. and all around the world. I'm Salma Abdulaziz in London. Let's get straight to our headlines. President Trump rallies Republicans in Ohio, a state that's recently been reliably red, but now key races are in play heading into those midterms. We're on the ground there with the very latest. A significant amount of oil is moving through the Strait of Hormuz amid the war with Iran, but consumers are not seeing gas prices go down. We're going to look at why that is. Plus, Jane Doe's attorney and Cornell students react after the university's president breaks his silence on how the school handled that alleged gang rape case.
2: Live from London, this is CNN Newsroom with Salma Abdulaziz.
1: Midterms that will determine the control of Congress are now just a month away. And President Donald Trump has spent his weekend stumping for red state Republicans. On Saturday, he was in Ohio, a state he won by more than 10 points in 2024. But the Republican Senate candidate there is trailing the Democrats significantly. And the GOP is increasingly worried about a blue wave. At the rally, Trump once again promised to give Americans money if Republicans keep control of Congress.
3: If Republicans win the House of Representatives,

0: agreement comes after days of pressure put on by the U.S. in an effort to mitigate those surging fuel prices ahead of the November midterm elections. The escalating hostilities between Saudi Arabia and Yemen's Iran-backed Houthis could further complicate an already strained global energy crisis. The rebel group is claiming responsibility for an attack on an Aramco facility in the Saudi capital, Riyadh. The Houthis say they used ballistic missiles and drones in Saturday's attack, their latest assault targeting Saudi's energy infrastructure. I want to bring in now from Abu Dhabi, Nuruddin Al-Humouri. He is the chief market strategist at Equity Group. Good morning to you. Thank you so much for joining us to help us really break this
1: down. Good
0: morning. So as we reported there, for consumers, prices at the pump are still painfully high, yet we see that exports from the Middle East have been recovering. More oil is moving through the Strait of Hormuz. Saudi Arabia's east-west pipeline is back in operation. Why is this not translating into cheaper gas prices at the pump?
1: Good morning again, and thank you for having me. Well, because the first thing, consumers basically don't put crude oil in their cars. They put gasoline and they put diesel in them. Crude flows have recovered dramatically, I would say, but also refined product flows have not. And I think we just basically received perhaps the clearest also evidence of these distinctions. If the energy market had truly normalized, simply because Hormuz traffic recovered, which is also questionable, why did the United States just push Europe and the rest of the G7 to release emergency diesel stockpiles? The G7 has now agreed to release about 100 million barrels of oil and fuel products, but with a substantial amount of diesel being released immediately. That tells you, at least, policymakers themselves recognize that the problem has shifted from simply getting a crude through Hormuz to getting enough refined fuel product into the global market. So Europe also itself says that diesel supply is currently stable, but prices remains high because the global market remains tight. So getting crude out of the Gulf is step one, refining it, transporting the product and getting the gasoline into gasoline and diesel to consumers is a problem that we have not solved yet. In fact, also the emergency diesel release answers the question for us, which is Hormuz may be moving more crude, but if the fuel market were truly back to normal, governments wouldn't be announcing the opening of their emergency stockpiles.
0: So you're saying it hasn't solved the problem yet, just having these crude oil reserves go up. So how do you solve the problem then?
1: I mean, there's a lot of points that needs to go into the same time in order for us to solve this equation. First, you'll have to end the war. Currently, at least for the time being, we're talking about or the continuous statements by the White House that we are going to restart the war before the midterms election or after the midterms elections. That these kind of comments doesn't help oil market. Even yesterday, even after they basically announced the release of or pushed Europe to release their some of their crude reserves, the market did not actually even go down. I mean, have a look at where the oil prices closed. But I think you need three things to happen together. First, crude prices needs to decline. Second, refinery capacity and refined product flows needs to recover. And third, the geopolitical premium insurance freight and also war risk needs to come down. Now, how do you get right from the beginning? You need to start by going back to diplomacy, end the war, and come up with an actual reliable agreement to end this war that would actually benefit everybody. Otherwise, you're going to keep on just going within the same close circle, whether if the war ends today, well, there will be an attack somewhere, at least not just only for when it comes to the Strait of Hormuz, but as you mentioned, Saudi Arabia got attacked multiple times. The export got disrupted multiple times.
0: Nuruddin Al-Humouri there giving us that analysis and that insight that, as you say, until the conflict ends, we are not going to see the relief in prices that people are expecting, even if there is an increase when it comes to the supply of crude oil and the release of reserves. Thank you so much for your insights there. We're also learning new details about the co-pilot that was suspected of attacking another pilot on board the Fly Dubai flight bound for Tel Aviv. Sources tell CNN the co-pilot, an Omani citizen named Hammam Al-Hammami, was removed from a previous job at Oman's national airline last year. It was reportedly over concerns because of his extremist views. Meanwhile, there is growing confusion in Israel over how the suspect was able to serve as a pilot on a flight to Tel Aviv, especially given the country's strict security measures. Our senior investigative reporter, Tamara Kablawi, has the story for us.
2: This is the bloody aftermath of the Fly Dubai cockpit attack that nearly downed a plane en route to Israel. CNN can reveal the identity of the co-pilot, the alleged attacker, Hammam Al-Hammami, an Omani national whose views were so extreme, our source says, that he was removed from a position with Oman Air before joining Fly Dubai. Hammami appeared to have posted two social media videos. The first post is a compilation of videos showing multiple planes belonging to El Al, Israel's national carrier, both on the tarmac and in the sky. We geolocated one of these videos to Dubai. It was filmed in 2023 from inside the cockpit of an Oman Air flight from Dubai to Muscat. You can see here that date and flight number tracks with Hammami's time at Oman Air. The video ends with a tribute to Al-Qaeda's former leader, Ayman al-Zawahiri, Osama bin Laden's successor,
3: as well as a suicide bomber who killed 9 people at a CIA outpost.

0: multiple times, the export got disrupted multiple times.
1: Noureddine El-Hamouri there giving us that analysis and that insight that, as you say, until the conflict ends, we are not going to see the relief in prices that people are expecting, even if there is an increase when it comes to the supply of crude oil and the release of reserves. Thank you so much for your insights there. We're also learning new details about the co-pilot that was suspected of attacking another pilot on board the Fly Dubai flight bound for Tel Aviv. Sources tell CNN the co-pilot, an Omani citizen named Hammam Al-Hamami, was removed from a previous job at Oman's national airline last year. It was reportedly over concerns because of his extremist views. Meanwhile, there is growing confusion in Israel over how the suspect was able to serve as a pilot on a flight to Tel Aviv, especially given the country's strict security measures. Our senior investigative reporter, Tamara Kablawi, has the story for us.
2: This is the bloody aftermath of the Fly Dubai cockpit attack that nearly downed a plane en route to Israel.
3: CNN can reveal the identity of the co-pilot, the alleged attacker, Hammam Al-Hamami, an Omani national whose views were so extreme, our source says, that he was removed from a position with Oman Air before joining Fly Dubai.
2: Hammami appeared to have posted two social media videos. The first post is a compilation of videos showing multiple planes belonging to El Al, Israel's national carrier, both on the tarmac and in the sky. We geolocated one of these videos to Dubai. It was filmed in 2023 from inside the cockpit of an Oman Air flight from Dubai to Muscat. You can see here that date and flight number tracks with Hammami's time at Oman Air. The video ends with a tribute to Al-Qaeda's former leader, Ayman al-Zawahiri, Osama bin Laden's successor,
3: as well as a suicide bomber who killed 9 people at a CIA outpost in Afghanistan.

0: reportedly over concerns because of his extremist views. Meanwhile, there's growing confusion in Israel over how the suspect was able to serve as a pilot on a flight to Tel Aviv, especially given the country's strict security measures. Our senior investigative reporter, Tamara Kablawi, has the story for us.
1: This is the bloody aftermath of the Fly Dubai cockpit attack that nearly downed a plane en route to Israel.
2: CNN can reveal the identity of the co-pilot, the alleged attacker, Hammam al-Hammami, an Omani national whose views were so extreme, our source says, that he was removed from a position with Oman Air before joining Fly Dubai.
1: Hammami appeared to have posted two social media videos. The first post is a compilation of videos showing multiple planes belonging to El Al, Israel's national carrier, both on the tarmac and in the sky. We geolocated one of these videos to Dubai. It was filmed in 2023 from inside the cockpit of an Oman Air flight from Dubai to Muscat. You can see here that date and flight number tracks with Hammami's time at Oman Air. The video ends with a tribute to Al-Qaeda's former leader, Ayman al-Zawahiri, Osama bin Laden's successor,
2: as well as a suicide bomber who killed 9 people at a CIA outpost in Afghanistan in 2009.
1: The second video he posted is AI-generated. It shows Islam's 3 holiest sites from the sky. The videos appeared on LinkedIn and Instagram 9 hours after the incident, well after Hammami was detained. We don't know if the posts were scheduled in advance or if they were published by someone else. CNN has reached out to LinkedIn and Meta for comment. We looked at earlier posts, more than 3,000 tweets from a deleted account bearing his name. They were published between 2021 and 2022. These portray a murkier mindset, one obsessed with women. Nearly half the posts reference women, including this one. The post brags about putting women through quote-unquote slut tests. In other posts, he refers to them as quote-unquote banging machines.
2: Now, it's still too early to tell what the possible motives were, but the findings raise many questions. Namely, how did Hammam

0: Dubai. It was filmed in 2023 from inside the cockpit of an Oman Air flight from Dubai to Muscat. You can see here that date and flight number tracks with Hamami's time at Oman Air. The video ends with a tribute to Al-Qaeda's former leader, Ayman al-Zawahiri, Osama bin Laden's successor,
1: as well as a suicide bomber who killed 9 people at a CIA outpost in Afghanistan in 2009.
0: The second video he posted is AI-generated. It shows Islam's 3 holiest sites from the sky. The videos appeared on LinkedIn and Instagram 9 hours after the incident, well after Hamami was detained. We don't know if the posts were scheduled in advance or if they were published by someone else. CNN has reached out to LinkedIn and Meta for comment. We looked at earlier posts, more than 3,000 tweets from a deleted account bearing his name. They were published between 2021 and 2022. These portray a murkier mindset, one obsessed with women. Nearly half the posts reference women, including this one. The post brags about putting women through quote-unquote slut tests. In other posts, he refers to them as quote-unquote banging machines.
1: Now, it's still too early to tell what the possible motives were, but the findings raise many questions. Namely, how did Hamam al-Hamami pass his security checks, and how did he end up flying a plane on one of the world's most sensitive routes?
0: These are questions security officials in the region will be asking as they try to understand what happened. Tamar Khablawi, CNN, London.
2: To learn more about this suspect and the investigation, I want to bring in now CNN's Oren Lieberman live from Jerusalem. You heard, of course, Tamar Khablawi asking this question. I think we're all asking this question. How did this pilot get hired by Fly Dubai, given that profile that she just had in her story there?
3: And how was he on a flight to Tel Aviv? How was this not flagged by Israel's Ben-Gurion International Airport, its Ministry of Transportation, which has a division, a security division, that's supposed to vet not only the passengers, but also the flight crew, the pilots? How did this even begin? So there are now essentially two parts to this story. One is, rightfully so, hailing the pilot, the Indian national, as a hero. And we saw Prime Minister Benjamin Netanyahu speak with him on the phone. Here is a short clip of that conversation.
4: I had that one last fight left in me that, you know, call it personal or call it for people, but let's say I did it, that if I don't do it, I'm gonna die. And that's when I pushed against everything. I gave everything that I had and just went for the door and opened the door. And thankfully, people were waiting to pounce back, took over the control.
3: And it's not just Netanyahu here. India's leader Narendra Modi spoke with the pilot, and we saw earlier today video from the Crown Prince of Dubai visiting the pilot as he recovers there in the hospital. So again, rightly so, the pilot, for his actions, for his quick thinking, even as he was under attack, of being able to open the door so passengers could get in to overpower the pilot suspect here, all of that is being hailed as an act of heroism. But there is now another side to this, and those are the questions about how this ever could have happened in the first place. And that gets exactly at what Tamar Khablawi was looking at there. Given the red flags here, the switches between airlines, the reasons sources say he was let go of those airlines or didn't get a pilot job, his social media history, how did it ever get to the point where this pilot was on a flight to Tel Aviv, especially as an Omani national? Oman and Israel do not have diplomatic relations. And all we're seeing right now at this point is passing the buck without anybody coming forward here and saying, yes, this was the responsibility of this group. The tax authority of all government organizations in Israel says they did have the names of the pilots in advance. The transportation ministry, meanwhile, says they didn't have the names and refuses to answer any further questions. Now, it's worth pointing out, Salma, that about a decade ago, as we were doing a story here on Israeli airport security, we visited the office outside of the airport that looks at not only the passenger list, but also the flight crew and the pilots. It is exactly this that they were supposed to look at. So again, this is the key question. Now, how did this ever happen to begin with?
2: Passing the buck there with no one taking responsibility, but I'm sure that investigation will point fingers at some point. Oren Lieberman in Jerusalem, thank you so much for those details. The U.S. Coast Guard has found debris from a medical

0: transport jet that went missing on Saturday with six people on board. It was located off the coast of Nantucket, Massachusetts, an island that's located about 30 miles south of Cape Cod. The air ambulance was flying from Bermuda to Boston, and officials say the two pilots and two medical staff were Canadian. The two others on board were a patient and their family member who were from Bermuda. According to FlightAware data, the plane was flying at an altitude of 24,000 feet before it plunged 13,000 feet over the course of just 2 minutes. An air traffic control audio captured the moments before the FAA lost contact with that plane.
1: Roger, you said you're coming in blind, is that what you said? Okay, you declare an emergency or no? Okay, you're coming in a little weak, so you're I didn't hear what your response was if you were declaring an emergency or no.
0: We have some breaking news for you this hour. We're following reports of Russian strikes on Ukraine's capital, Kyiv, and some dramatic video has just come to CNN. This was the moment a Russian airstrike hit the North Bridge in Kyiv. Ukrainian President Volodymyr Zelensky posted it on X that overnight, Russia launched 135 attack drones, more than 50 of them jet-powered. He noted that the main targets included critical infrastructure, such as this bridge. And it comes as German Chancellor Friedrich Merz arrived in a show of support for Ukraine. We're going to have more and a live report for you shortly on those events in Ukraine. Meanwhile, there is so much more to come here on CNN Newsroom. Cornell University faces a growing backlash over its handling of a student's alleged gang rape. Now the school's president is finally speaking out. And new fallout from Tennessee's latest failed execution as the state's prison chief steps down amid the controversy. That story and so much more right after the break.
2: I love to come back because this is

0: Welcome back. Cornell University's president is speaking out for the first time about the school's handling of a student's alleged rape case at a fraternity party in 2024. He called the allegations, quote, deeply disturbing, and says the university must do better to prevent sexual violence.
1: You have my commitment that this will not be a moment that passes. We are listening. We are learning. We are committed to communicating more openly. And where we can do better, we will. That is our responsibility and is one I take personally. This is a defining moment in Cornell's history. We must lead the way. We owe it to Jane Doe and to survivors of assault to get this right.
0: In his statement, Kotlikoff also said Cornell will be bringing in an outside law firm to independently review the university's handling of the case and is backing the New York governor's decision to turn the criminal investigation over to State Attorney General Letitia James. The attorney for the woman who made the allegations, Jane Doe, responded to the president's remarks, saying in part, quote, "Today we watched and listened to President Kotlikoff's statement. We are hopeful that his statement is backed up by meaningful reforms that lead to real change for the sake of the students at Cornell. We are hopeful, but we are also wary." CNN caught up with some Cornell students on campus to get their take on the president's statement.
2: They're basically just saying, like, we want to foster a place where sexual assault is not tolerated and where victims feel safe to come forward. It was already supposed to be that anyways. This is nothing new.
3: It was a start when it comes to acknowledging the mistakes that the administration has made in the past, but I don't think that I would describe it as any more than a start. There was very little mention of what concrete steps are going to be taken.
4: At the end of the day, it is still just words. I think the university actually has to show like a certain amount of action instead of just emails and videos.
0: Outrage on Cornell's campus continues to ramp up. This banner displayed at a residence reads, "Protect students, not rapists," and called for the school administration to resign. Student groups are demanding accountability, and they say they're planning protests on Monday. Now to Tennessee, where the governor has announced that the state's prisons chief will resign. This is following that failed execution of a death row inmate on Wednesday. This is Tennessee's second failed execution since May. Frank Strada took over the department in 2023. This is after serving as a top prison official in Arizona. But during his tenure there, he oversaw several executions that were marred by complications. CNN's Rafael Romo has the story.
5: It's been 3 days since Krista Pike survived Tennessee's attempt to execute her via lethal injection on Wednesday, and there are still many unanswered questions about how something like this could have happened. In a statement, Tennessee Governor Bill Lee announced the head of Tennessee's prison system is resigning. In the same statement, Tennessee Department of Correction Commissioner Frank Strada said that stepping down is, quote, in the best interest of Tennesseans. As for Krista Pike, she remains unconscious in a Nashville area hospital where she is intubated and on a ventilator. Pike's attorney said Friday that she is receiving life-saving care after being injected with two ostensibly fatal doses of pentobarbital. In a statement, Pike's attorneys reacted to the announcement, saying that the resignation of Commissioner Strada is justified, but it does nothing to help Krista now. What happened to her Wednesday reflects a systemic failure that goes far beyond any one person. Tennessee Governor Bill Lee, a Republican, announced the day after the state tried to kill her, a thorough and comprehensive

0: review of Pike's case will be done by a third party.
1: That investigation will be thorough, and it's going to take time. And therefore, the last scheduled execution for this year will not take place. Tennesseans deserve a justice system that's fair, that's consistent, that is faithfully administered.
0: Governor Lee also announced he has halted the execution of death row inmate Gary Sutton, which was scheduled for December. Pike, who was said to become the first woman executed in Tennessee in 200 years, was originally sentenced to death after being convicted of the 1995 murder of 19-year-old Colleen Slemmer. Randy Spivey, one of Pike's attorneys, said the governor's call for a review of the execution protocol doesn't go far enough. He called for Lee to commute her sentence, saying Pike has endured punishment, quote, greater than any other person in the history of the American death penalty. Rafael Romo, CNN Atlanta.
2: Still to come this hour, suddenly the Republicans cannot take Ohio for granted anymore. We'll get the latest on why the state is in play for the midterms just ahead. And President Trump is so frustrated with a fellow Republican that he posted the senator's cell phone number on social media. We'll tell you why when we return.

0: Tennessee in 200 years, was originally sentenced to death after being convicted of the 1995 murder of 19-year-old Colleen Slemmer. Randy Spivey, one of Pike's attorneys, said the governor's call for a review of the execution protocol doesn't go far enough. He called for Lee to commute her sentence, saying Pike has endured punishment, quote, greater than any other person in the history of the American death penalty. Rafael Romo, CNN, Atlanta.
1: Still to come this hour, suddenly the Republicans cannot take Ohio for granted anymore. We'll get the latest on why the state is in play for the midterms just ahead. And President Trump is so frustrated with a fellow Republican that he posted the senator's cell phone number on social media. We'll tell you why when we return.

0: in Ohio for Senator John Husted, who is now in a tight race with Democrat Sherrod Brown. Midterm elections are only a month away, and thanks to high gas prices and inflation, Republicans are at risk of possibly losing control of the House and Senate. I want to go to Jo Ingalls now. She is a senior reporter for Ohio's public media State House News Bureau. She joins us from Columbus, Ohio. Thank you so much for coming to us very early in your morning, sort of in the middle of your night, to discuss what I understand is one of the most expensive and competitive Senate races in the country, this clash between Husted and Brown, which could determine control of the chambers. What did Trump's message in Saturday's night's rally tell you about the Republican strategy in Ohio? And do you think it persuaded undecided voters or energized his base?
1: Well, thank you for having me. The idea was for President Trump to come here and shore up support for Republican Senator John Husted, who went into office last year. He's been in office about a year and a half now. And he was, before that, he was the lieutenant governor in Ohio. He has a long political history at the statewide level. But a lot of people are really torn right now because the economy here in Ohio, a lot of people are not feeling any benefit from it, and they expected things to turn around after 2024. Now they see the gas prices high. They see their electricity bills are rising. They see the grocery prices are high, and they're blaming, a lot of them are blaming Republicans for that. So there's a loss of enthusiasm on that Republican side, and they were hoping that President Trump would come in and kind of shore that up.
0: So let's talk about that, because Trump won by more than 55%, I believe, in 2024. But of course, now we're starting to see cracks in that support. You mentioned some of the reasons: cost of living, concern about jobs. But tell me, is there something deeper here? And what message is going to resonate with those voters who feel so vulnerable economically right now?
1: Well, that's a million-dollar question, what message will resonate. But I'll tell you right now that Sherrod Brown comes into this race very strong. He's a known commodity in Ohio. He has served Ohio and Washington, D.C. for more than two decades. So he's not someone that people don't know. People do know him. There was the hope that maybe things would get better coming out of the Biden administration. But Sherrod Brown, in 2024, he lost his race by 3 points. Now, President Trump in 2024 won Ohio by 11 points. So Sherrod Brown actually performed pretty well, even though he lost. He performed pretty well in Ohio in 2024. Now you throw in all these other factors, and it makes somewhat of a difference. So I think, you know, that Sherrod Brown, what we hear on the campaign trail, economy, affordability, he's making a lot of pitches to people to return to the stability that, you know, they once felt like they had, 10 years ago, 15 years ago, under Democratic control, and at least at the national level.
0: So let's talk a little bit more about Sherrod Brown. You, of course, mentioned that he lost his own seat 2 years ago. How can he win back voters? And how crucial is flipping this seat to the wider hope that Democrats hold, of course, of taking control?
1: It's crucial. This is a national race. A lot of worldwide money's coming into it. We don't even know how much this is going to. It's probably going to be the most expensive Senate race we've seen in our lifetimes, at least, well, ever. And it's going to be a situation where Sherrod Brown is trying to tap into all of the problems that Ohioans are facing. He's talking about things on the campaign trail that are important to Ohioans. The affordability issue, he talks about that a lot. He also is a friend of labor. He's talking to a lot of labor groups. He's talking to people about data centers, because data centers here in Ohio are not popular. We're seeing 21 local communities that have data centers on their ballot this November to try to rein in these data centers that seem to be popping up, proliferating all over the state. A lot of people are seeing them. They're saying,

0: This is CNN.
1: Welcome back. I'm Salma Abdulaziz in London. Let's take a look at today's top stories. The U.S. Coast Guard has found debris from a medical transport jet that went missing on Saturday morning. It was found off the coast of Nantucket Island in Massachusetts. Officials have been using boats, planes, and helicopters to search that area. The air ambulance was flying from Bermuda to Boston when it lost contact with the FAA. Cornell University's president is speaking out amid growing outrage over a student's alleged gang rape at a 2024 fraternity party. He says the university must do better to prevent sexual violence and pledged greater transparency, including an independent review to examine how the school handled that case. U.S. President Donald Trump is campaigning for Republican candidates ahead of the midterms. The president spent Saturday at a rally

0: absolutely no tax breaks, and we need to have rules and regulations around them that don't exist right now. So Sherrod Brown has been talking about that. He's just out there everywhere kind of reminding people what it was like before the last couple of years, before they've really had to deal with a lot of economic hardship.
1: If I may also ask you about the governor's race, because that's also quite close as well. What is making Democrat Amy Acton, despite the fact that her competitor has a substantial fundraising advantage, what is making her competitive in this race? And to you, do these two races show evidence of a broader shift away from the GOP in Ohio, or is this really just about individual candidates at this point?
0: You know, that's a really hard question to answer, if there is actually a shift away from the Republicans in Ohio. I don't know, but I do know that both of these races are close. Amy Acton is the former health director in Ohio. She was the one in the early days of COVID who was putting out the orders. Now, Governor DeWine, of course, was signing those orders. So everything he says, he's, you know, the buck stopped with him. But, you know, she was the one putting out the orders that shut down public places, that made the visitations at nursing homes difficult, shut down schools, businesses. So a lot of people blame her for that. But then there are also a lot of people who say, thank you for doing that, because they felt like she took the right course of action when it was needed. So it really has worked against her with some populations, but not others. She is a known commodity. And Vivek Ramaswamy, of course, he ran for president. He has not held a statewide office. He is somewhat new to the state, but that actually is a good thing, because right now, not having someone with a large political background is a good thing in Ohio, because they want change.
1: Two very critical, very razor-thin races, one that could determine control of the Senate, which President Trump had won comfortably in Ohio just a couple of years ago, and all of it now shifting because of that cost of living crisis. Right. Thank you so much, Joe Ingles, for bringing us that analysis from Columbus, Ohio. President Trump is taking aim at Arkansas Republican Senator Tom Cotton, accusing him of delaying a bill to make daylight savings times permanent. He posted the lawmaker's number on social media and then invited people to contact him. CNN's Julia Benbrook has the details.
2: President Donald Trump, in a series of posts, railed against Senator Tom Cotton, accusing the Arkansas senator of holding up a bill that would make daylight saving time permanent. He encouraged people to call the senator and posted Cotton's direct cell phone number. Trump says that he believes that this issue would be a win and that Republicans need a win right now. In his post, he said in part, "To the great people of Arkansas, please let your senator know it would be a great bipartisan win for the United States Senate and for America itself." I asked the president why he decided to post Cotton's cell phone number. He did not answer that question directly.
3: We want to get away from this ridiculous way and custom of every twice a year, turning your clocks back, turning your clocks forward, being late for dinner, being late for very important meetings. It's ridiculous. And if you look at the public, they agree. That's a 100% issue. Tom Cotton's holding it up. You know who wants it? The farmers want it. You know who wants it? Sports want it.
2: Over the summer, the House did overwhelmingly support a measure that would establish year-round daylight saving time nationwide. The Senate has not moved on the issue. In a post over the weekend, Cotton detailed his opposition, writing, "No one likes changing the clock, me included, but Congress has enacted permanent daylight savings time multiple times before and repealed it each time, once Americans experienced absurdly late sunrises in the winter." Cotton added, "Arkansans don't want their kids going to school in the pitch dark, and I will always put Arkansas first." Cotton's voicemail box was full when CNN immediately tried that number. When we tried again, it did ring several times before it said that the wireless customer was not available. We have reached out to his team for comment. Julia Benbrook, CNN, the White House.
1: Coming up next.

0: on CNN Newsroom. Russia strikes a key transit point in the Ukrainian capital once again, just as a European leader arrives to offer his support. We'll have the latest in a live report for you.
1: Picture this. You get a warning that your tires are low on air.

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1: Welcome back. Let's go back to that breaking news we brought you earlier. Russian airstrikes have targeted Ukraine's capital in the past few hours. We're bringing you video of that strike in Kyiv's northern bridge. It is one of a pair of key bridges that cross over a river which splits the Ukrainian capital in two. The bridges have been targeted by Russian strikes in recent days, causing major travel disruptions in the capital. Meanwhile, a European leader has arrived in Kyiv to show his support for Ukraine. German Chancellor Friedrich Merz arrived in the city a short time ago. He is traveling with the leaders of several German defense companies. For more on all of this, we have CNN's Claire Sebastian joining us live from London now. Good morning to you, Claire. So what do you know about these latest strikes, but also these escalating attacks that are taking place with President Zelensky saying he's going to be hitting Russian oil refineries as they head into winter?
2: Yeah, so this extraordinary video this morning, Salma, of the drone hitting the northern bridge in Kyiv, as you say, that links the left and right banks of the city, cutting these road and rail links would essentially sever the city in half. And this is now day four of attacks on the northern and southern bridges. Those are some of several bridges, of course, which cross this river. We can see, I think, there's another video that emerged on social media. CNN has verified these videos showing people driving past the aftermath of this attack. You can see the roadway there damaged. The mayor has talked about that this morning. Extraordinarily, there are no casualties reported from this, though clearly this is part of a pattern that we're seeing in the capital of the sort of the trappings of daily life being affected, be it data centers, be it warehouses, be it electricity and energy facilities, as we saw as part of the playbook through the last winter. This is a pattern that has been escalating. And President Zelensky says this is now part of what Ukrainian intelligence believes is a new Russian doctrine going into this winter. Take a listen.
3: But we know and we saw documents and we know that they allow them attack infrastructure, yes, logistic, and especially to attack in the cities, in the villages, everywhere, roads, schools, hospitals, to pressure people to leave the capital, leave different cities. Yes, and because this is the goal of the operation.
2: So look, we haven't seen these documents or this new doctrine that he claims exists, but we have seen a rising pattern of attacks day and night throughout the last 5 or 6 weeks or so. We've seen a broadening list of targets, most of it, you know, civilian infrastructure, schools, universities, as I said, warehouses, data centers. And that attack on the Northern Bridge this morning in Kyiv came just about an hour and a half or 2 hours after German Chancellor Merz stepped off the train in Kyiv, bringing with him a message of support. He's going to speak to President Zelensky today, potentially discuss drone and missile co-production, things like that. This will be existential for Ukraine going into this winter when they are facing this massive escalation in Russian attacks. Chillingly, that visit comes just one day, Salma, after we heard from the Russian Foreign Ministry reiterating a warning they've made before and saying that foreign nationals and diplomatic personnel should leave Kyiv and refrain from coming to visit the city. They said responsibility for any possible adverse consequences lies entirely with those who choose to disregard this warning. No sign, of course, with Chancellor Merz arriving, that anyone is heeding that warning. And I think that just matches the continuing resolve that we're seeing from the Ukrainian people, even as life there becomes more and more difficult, especially, of course, in the capital.
1: Claire Sebastian there on the escalating attacks by Russia on Ukraine and that very dramatic video we were seeing this morning of a bridge strike. Thank you so much for bringing all of that to us. We have more news straight ahead. Please stay with us.

0: in association with Glow.
1: Welcome back. Let's go back to that breaking news we brought you earlier. Russian airstrikes have targeted Ukraine's capital in the past few hours. We're bringing you video of that strike in Kyiv's northern bridge. It is one of a pair of key bridges that cross over a river which splits the Ukrainian capital in two. The bridges have been targeted by Russian strikes in recent days, causing major travel disruptions in the capital. Meanwhile, a European leader has arrived in Kyiv to show his support for Ukraine. German Chancellor Friedrich Merz arrived in the city a short time ago. He is traveling with the leaders of several German defense companies. For more on all of this, we have CNN's Claire Sebastian joining us live from London now. Good morning to you, Claire. So what do you know about these latest strikes, but also these escalating attacks that are taking place with President Zelensky saying he's going to be hitting Russian oil refineries as they head into winter?
2: Yeah, so this extraordinary video this morning, Salma, of the drone hitting the northern bridge in Kyiv, as you say, that links the left and right banks of the city, cutting these road and rail links would essentially sever the city in half.

0: That's what we do here. This is The Brief.
1: Thousands of people took part in the largest pride celebration in France this weekend. They marched through the streets of Paris on Saturday carrying rainbow flags and signs with messages of pride and support. The march usually takes place in June, but was postponed due to the extreme heat in Europe. Hundreds of colorful hot air balloons dotted the sky over New Mexico over the annual Albuquerque International Balloon Fiesta, founded more than 50 years ago with just 13 balloons. The event has grown into the world's largest ballooning festival. It lasts 9 days with more than 500 balloons scheduled to take flight. Hundreds of pet lovers took over a square in Ecuador's capital for the annual blessing of animals that honors the patron saint of ecology and animals. Nearly 100 years ago, the World Animal Protection Organization named October 4th as Animal Day. This is this year's. On October 3rd, priests blessed dogs, cats, bunnies, and even roosters and pet fish during the tradition that's observed all across Latin America. Owners even brought the ashes of their beloved deceased pets to be blessed during the ceremony. Thank you so much for watching. I'm Salma Abdulaziz. For our viewers in North America, CNN This Morning is next. And for the rest of the world, it will be Connecting Africa.

0: That's what we do here. This is The Brief.
1: Thousands of people took part in the largest pride celebration in France this weekend. They marched through the streets of Paris on Saturday carrying rainbow flags and signs with messages of pride and support. The march usually takes place in June, but was postponed due to the extreme heat in Europe. Hundreds of colorful hot air balloons dotted the sky over New Mexico over the annual Albuquerque International Balloon Fiesta, founded more than 50 years ago with just 13

with more than 500 balloons scheduled to take flight. Hundreds of pet lovers took over a square in Ecuador's capital for the annual blessing of animals that honors the patron saint of ecology and animals. Nearly 100 years ago, the World Animal Protection Organization named October 4th as Animal Day. This is this year's, on October 3rd, priests blessed dogs, cats, bunnies, and even roosters and pet fish during the tradition that's observed all across Latin America. Owners even brought the ashes of their beloved deceased pets to be blessed during the ceremony. Thank you so much for watching. I'm Salma Abdulaziz. For our viewers in North America, CNN This Morning is next. And for the rest of the world, it will be Connecting Africa.

0: Welcome to Connecting Africa. I'm Eleni Jokos. Manufacturing is crucial for economic growth, industrialization, and job creation across Africa. However, as of 2023, the manufacturing sector made up less than 15% of GDP in many countries throughout the continent. Several countries are trying to ramp up manufacturing. In Kenya, Hako Industries is a major producer of personal care and household products. It also sources raw materials for its products from over 500 farmers across Africa, and its brands reach more than 3 million families across the continent. Victoria Rubadiri looks at its ambitious plans to export to 30 African countries by 2030.
1: Here in the heart of central Nairobi, a steady stream of household hair and skincare products roll off the production line.
2: We have the plastic factory that does plastic components, the bottles, the jars, the cups, and the plant is has an installed capacity of 5 million pieces per month. Then on the other side, we have HPC, or home care personal care plant, that does now the actual packing processing of personal care products, that is hair care and skin care. So that plant has an installed capacity of 1365 metric tons in a month.
1: Hako Industries manufactures 90 different types of personal and home care items for Africans by Africans.
3: How do we reach the African continent, the African consumers, with products that they do want, that they do need, manufactured by a company that understands them?
1: Marianne Musangi and her family launched the company 50 years ago. Today, it exports to 8 African countries.
3: Our biggest market is Kenya, where we have, obviously, our roots and tentacles are here, because this is our home base. But we're also very strong in Uganda and Rwanda and Congo. But the distances can be a challenge, and you know, Africa logistics is one of the key challenges in terms of penetrating across the continent.
1: The company says sourcing raw materials from within the continent is beneficial for both the consumer and their bottom line.
2: Here we store frequently used raw materials.
4: Oh, so this is raw shea butter?
2: Yeah, raw shea.
4: Wow.
2: And this we get from Uganda or Ghana.
4: So how easy or difficult is it when it comes to sourcing these products locally?
2: We have a list of all the SMEs that are dealing with this natural.

0: trials. We offered them technical support in terms of how can you achieve the quality that we want. They now started now delivering to us. This year, but we used to import from USA.
1: Yeah.
0: They used to sell to us 5,000 Kenya shillings a kilo. When you are getting from Uganda here, they are selling to us 1,000 per kilo.
1: Massive difference.
0: Massive savings.
1: Wow.
2: For them, automation is key. While some of their machines are semi-automated, the company has plans to modernize and expand production capacity.
0: So we want to do a new factory that we can also embrace automation. In terms of packing, we are currently achieving 3,000 pieces in an hour. So we want to grow that by four times.
2: To meet its goal of entering 30 countries by 2030, Hako is looking to create five hubs across the continent. Its newest addition will serve the West African market.
3: Ghana is now becoming one of your hubs. Talk to me about how that model works.
4: Africa is so fragmented in many ways. The countries, the boundaries, our taxation laws, our policies, our culture, our language, our money, currency. We've got to see how do we reduce these points of fragmentation. And the only way that I see we can do it is through these partnerships, working with local people. Ghana is going to be our West Africa manufacturing factory. And from there, we will then export into the West African markets, taking advantage of ECOWAS, right, the trade agreements.
2: Its Ghanaian partner, Ayewa Labs, is embracing the chance to utilize free trade agreements and ramp up production to meet demand.
5: After is helping us to get clients from other African countries. Hako as an example, they send us raw materials. The partnership between Ayewa and Hako has created this exponential move from development to manufacturing. So we're manufacturing, you know, 10 times. We were ready in terms of capacity and capability. But what we had to learn from Hako's manufacturing experience, and it's actually the operational discipline that comes with that high level of manufacturing.
2: Back in Kenya, Hako is aiming to set a new bar for manufacturing within Africa.
4: Industrialization happens because manufacturing sector, as one of them, is a key driver of that. Industrialization is what will create jobs. The manufacturing sector today in Kenya is the second largest employer in this country. The opportunities are there. We just have to see how do we leverage those opportunities in order to create economic development. We have the technical skills. Our youth are highly skilled, highly educated, well-versed. We need to make sure that we develop and continue developing the manufacturing sector so that we can add value to these raw materials.
6: Still to come, how one company is enabling the movement of goods across the continent.
7: Angola is a hidden gem.

0: Welcome back. DP World operates ports, inland container terminals, logistics hubs, and economic zones across the continent. It works with Africa's manufacturers to make, store, and deliver their finished products around the world. Mohamed Akuji is the CEO and Managing Director of DP World's Africa region. I sat down with him to discuss the continent's industrial prospects. DP World is known as, you know, a company that handles ports, and you also handle a lot of goods. Give me some examples of where you've seen an increase in local manufacturing and where, you know, we still have a lot of work to do. I mean, have you seen any improvement in local processing and manufacturing
1: on
0: the continent over the years?
1: So there are definitely examples of where we're seeing more localization of the product. If you look at in Nigeria, for example, where we distribute FMCG products into wholesale, into retail, I would say 5 years ago, 40% of what we were selling was all imported. Today, it's 90% is all local, meaning it's brought in some a raw material form or in some bulk form, and then it's repackaged and or contract manufacturing. So a lot of companies are contract manufacturing.

0: Welcome back. DP World operates ports, inland container terminals, logistics hubs, and economic zones across the continent. It works with Africa's manufacturers to make, store, and deliver their finished products around the world. Mohamed Akuji is the CEO and Managing Director of DP World's Africa region. I sat down with him to discuss the continent's industrial prospects. DP World is known as, you know, a company that handles ports, and you also handle a lot of goods. Give me some examples of where you've seen an increase in local manufacturing and where, you know, we still have a lot of work to do. I mean, have you seen any improvement in local processing and manufacturing
1: on the continent
0: over the years?
1: So there are definitely examples of where we're seeing more localization of the product. If you look at in Nigeria, for example, where we distribute FMCG products into wholesale, into retail, I would say 5 years ago, 40% of what we were selling was all imported. Today, it's 90% is all local, meaning it's brought in some a raw material form or in some bulk form, and then it's repackaged and or contract manufacturing. So a lot of companies are contract manufacturing and using local companies. So if you look at our business, like I say, in consumer, what we were importing and distributing has reduced because it's now all...
0: So that's changed?
1: That's changed, and it's changing.
0: You've got fantastic plans. What's the timeline on actually all of this coming to fruition with the new free zones as well?
1: So over the next 12, 18 months, we are developing a new port in Senegal, in Dayan. So this is a new deepwater port outside the city. We're developing a new port in Banana in the DRC. Those two investments alone are about $1.7, $1.8 billion. We're doing upgrades in Dar es Salaam. We're building, you know, a dry port in Kamatiport. So all of these investments are going to achieve two things. One is better infrastructure on the quay side, so that we can cater for larger ocean vessels. And number two, better connectivity, you know, from the ports into the hinterland that those markets serve. Because a big part of Africa is land linked, right? So you need gateways and you need efficient corridors into that. And part of that is also economic zones to bring cargo owners closer to where the raw materials are, closer to where the end consumers are, and create this ecosystem where you can manufacture where the raw materials are, bring down your production costs, bring down your logistics costs, make it more efficient.
0: Let's talk about the African Continental Free Trade Area. I mean, you're wanting to link the continent up through wet railways and, you know, through easier access. But you also need, you know, harmonization of trade rules. Are you seeing any impact thus far?
1: We are seeing, easier border movements. You know, one of the biggest challenges in Africa is cross-border. I mean, if you look at Africa's road network, logistics network, it's been set up to export our raw materials. It's never been set up to, you know, to create trade, you know, between us. Now, it will take time for us to create that right infrastructure, the right harmonization in customs processes to allow for easy flow of product between markets. But it will come.
0: All right, so 5 years from now, what does industrialization and manufacturing on the continent look like for you based on the investments that you're making?
1: I think that, you know, the trends we're seeing of imported goods versus locally manufactured or where there's value addition is definitely going to shift. I believe that with the economic zones, you're going to get more and more companies wanting to get closer to Africa, because just that is where the raw materials are, get closer to the consumer markets. Companies want to diversify their supply chains. They want to diversify where they're sourcing product, where they're manufacturing, and new hubs will be created. So all of these factors will drive industrialization in Africa, will drive localization of

0: Welcome back to Connecting Africa. From the cotton that makes a t-shirt to the shea butter that makes lotion and the cocoa beans that make chocolate, Africa produces many of the raw materials the world depends on. The continent is responsible for supplying around 70% of the global cocoa supply. A majority of that comes from Côte d'Ivoire, which is the top global cocoa producer and exporter within Africa. While most raw beans have typically been exported and processed abroad, one company is building factories across West Africa to process these beans at home. Victoria Rubadiri sees how it's creating more value and boosting the local economy.
1: These raw, bitter, earthy cocoa beans are destined for a sweet future. Soon, many beans like these will be going to a newly built processing facility in the southwest port city of San Pedro, Côte d'Ivoire.
2: We started in May 2025 for the erection of this plant. We have around 250 people working now on the project. By the end of this year, we are planning to finish with the installation of equipment.
1: This $86 million processing facility will be the latest addition to the Atlantic Cocoa Corporation's portfolio.
2: This is an integrated facility designed to process beans, beans that are coming from the cooperative. So the first step is bean reception. We are checking quality to make sure that this fits to our needs. Then we are going to clean and dry. Then these beans that have been cleaned and dried, they will be packed either in bag of 65 kg or big bag of 1 ton. Then they will be stored in our warehouse. And after that, we will start the processing itself.
1: Expected to be operational next year, the company says it's strategically placed to be both close to farmers and the port, and will have capacity to process 64,000 metric tons of beans a year.
3: Processing a cocoa in an African country or in cocoa producing country bring a lot of opportunity. You know that cocoa is exported mainly in Europe and in America or Asia. It means that it will bring back foreign currency. But on the company side, we will be able to offer to our young people a lot of job opportunities.
1: The Atlantic Cocoa Corporation, or ACC, currently manages two other processing facilities, one in Abidjan and another

0: another in Kribi, Cameroon.
1: From the cocoa beans, we are producing cocoa liquor, cocoa butter, cocoa cake, and also cocoa powder in Cameroon plants. This product will be shipped in Europe, in USA or Asia, and partly in Africa.
0: Their Cameroon facility processes 48,000 tons of beans a year.
2: We are working to increase our capacity as we speak.
3: So under the African Continental Free Trade Area, for instance, what does the trade of processed cocoa actually look like across Africa?
2: Every year, we are trying to improve in terms of processing plants, either here in Cameroon, in Côte d'Ivoire, and I believe even in Ghana. Those are the three countries that I look first. So we are trying to add processing plants. If you move to the, let's say, final product, if you are able to process and have, then you can trade across Africa. You can trade across Africa. In Cameroon, we have a company called Chococam. It's a past Barry Calbo, past Tiger brand. And they are selling a lot in Central Africa. And then also even some countries in West Africa, they were selling there.
0: As the company expands, they are wary of the volatility of cocoa prices. According to the International Cocoa Organization, in December 2024, cocoa prices hit an all-time high of more than $12,000 a ton. But prices have since been in freefall, dropping about 50%, with prices hovering around $6,000 a ton in September.
1: When you have this high volatility on the price, it is difficult for us to plan our activities. Because clearly when the price increases, you will need more working capital to be able to finance your activities.
0: Still, the company grinds on and is optimistic as it looks for opportunities to become a cocoa powerhouse within the continent.
1: In total, we will have 176,000 tons of bean grinding capacity per year. In the next 10 years, we are seeing SEC to be a real leader, I can say, in West Africa and also in Central Africa, because we are willing to build more and more grinding facility.
4: Up next, printing Africa's future. How one company is using cutting-edge technology to reduce import dependency.
5: Meet the next big little thing.

0: is CNN.
1: Welcome back. When it comes to manufacturing, Africa imports parts from around the world for factory machinery, mining, and farm equipment. But what if it could print its way out of depending on imported parts? Instead of the cost and waiting weeks for a replacement part, it could be made locally and on demand. One Nigerian firm has built a 3D printing factory with ambitions to make parts for West Africa and beyond.
2: Layer by layer, specialized components, including valves, seals, and bolts, are being brought

0: to life through 3D printing.
1: We're using industrial 3D manufacturing to leapfrog the manufacturing space. We don't have to repeat the 20th century. What we're doing using industrial 3D manufacturing for the manufacturing sector is what the mobile phone did for the telecoms industry.
0: This is the Omni Factory in Lagos, Nigeria. The industrial technology company, Aridex, opened this 3D facility earlier this year.
1: We realized that production and operations stopped once a part failed. So that meant that production was dependent on supply chains that did not exist in this part of the world. So in 2017, we started to look into the 3D manufacturing space. As the industry accelerated and matured, so did we in our understanding and capability.
0: The company says it has nearly 250 workers who are designing, building, and creating customized components for clients across the maritime, mining, and oil and gas industries.
1: All of a sudden, we're in a position to create value in terms of managing assets, extending the life of assets. Because one of the unique challenges that we have, not just in Nigeria, but across the continent, is that we have a lot of aging assets. We have assets that have been running for 30, 40 years. Obsolescent parts have no replacement. So this is a technology that is able to recreate those components and ensure that assets continue to run for the life for which they were built for and even beyond.
0: The company says making parts in-house reduces the need for imports, drives down costs, and accelerates manufacturing efficiency.
1: We are bringing a capability that is able to support industries so that they do not have this unscheduled downtimes across the industry. So if we've had parts that we've produced where the original procurement time would have taken 9 months and we delivered it in 5 weeks. We've also had parts that would have taken 15 weeks and we delivered it in 14 days.
0: As the Omni factory ramps up production, Aridex says it's looking to make Nigeria its production hub for West and Central Africa.
1: We are currently going into our phase three Omni factory, which we call the Mega Omni factory, and will be commissioned in the first half of next year.
0: The company is building a borderless manufacturing framework that will allow components to be printed wherever they are needed throughout the continent.
1: You're talking about digitization of parts and components, which you can move around the continent without any border controls, seamlessly and in a timely manner that it is required for a production facility to be up and running every single time. And our ambition is to, over the next 5 years, is to scale across 15 countries.
0: The company believes 3D manufacturing is the key to unlocking Africa's industrial future.
1: Traditionally, you will procure an item and you would store it. Today, we're saying instead of procuring an item and storing it in a physical inventory where you're tying down capital that for parts you may or may never use, we're saying today, why don't you store the digital file and manufacture when you require it. So that you can just imagine how much that unlocks for industries. A lot of people think sovereignty means self-sufficiency. No, that's not what it is for us in our own context. What it is for us is the ability to choose what you'll be dependent on. Because in reality, no country in the world manufactures everything. However, when you have the choice to manufacture what is critical to your operations, to your needs within your region, that becomes true industrial sovereignty.
0: With each piece that is printed here, Aridex is adding a new layer to Africa's manufacturing capabilities by keeping the complete value chain within the continent. And that's it for this month's Connecting Africa. If you want to know more about the subjects we cover on the program, you can check out our website. Until next month, from me, Eleni Jokos, let's keep on connecting.

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1: Inside Africa, in association with Zenith Bank.
2: To approach a competitive group of wealth is kind of scary, but it's also kind of exciting in a way when you think of it.
3: Every year, humpback whales return to the waters around Sainte Marie.
4: People on Sainte Marie respect the whales because it's not just for visiting, it's our tradition.
3: They are part of the island's culture, its economy, and its future. And bringing all that together has taken years.
2: Here in Sainte Marie, whales have a very big place for old people. They call the humpback whales Zangaharibe. Zangaharibe means the greatest god.
3: This is Madagascar's island of giants. This is Inside Africa.

0: This is Sainte Marie, a narrow island off Madagascar's east coast. Every year, humpback whales arrive here in their thousands. Some come to mate, others to give birth and raise their calves in the waters around the island. For a few months, life here changes with them. Dr. Anjara Saloma first came to Sainte Marie as a student.
1: When I started this journey, I didn't even know that we have humpback whales in Madagascar. Here I was supposed to stay in Sainte Marie for a 2 weeks internship. Then I met humpback whales. We saw our first whale and the whale was playing around the boats, and it was the beginning of a long journey. Because the interns that was supposed to be 2 weeks, it's been 15 years now.
0: Today, Anjara leads Setamada, a Malagasy organization looking to protect marine mammals and habitats in the Indian Ocean around Madagascar.
1: Here in Sainte Marie, we are probably one of the biggest reproduction areas in the world. The density of whale here is very large. The beginning of their life for most of the population start here.
0: That concentration makes Sainte Marie an unusually valuable place to study them. Researchers here have followed their songs, their behavior, and the relationship between mothers and calves. Now, the team is trying to answer a different set of questions.
1: From the sea, we are starting two new PhD projects. One is related to genetics, and the second one is related to mating behaviors, especially because we are here in a reproduction area. So we are interested in all the behaviors that

0: males, females are doing during this reproduction period.
1: Those unanswered questions are part of what kept Anjara coming back to the water.
0: I used to say that it's the best work in the world, because every day when I wake up, I don't feel like I'm working.
1: And each trip to sea has a purpose. On this one, the team wants to understand more about what the whales are doing beneath the surface.
2: So today we're going out on the sea to watch whales, but not only, we are going to try to deploy a tag on them. And it's important because we recover data about their behaviors and the communication with those tags. And that's how we learn more about what is happening underwater.
1: Nai Ando Rahagalala is a Malagasy PhD researcher. Her work focuses on one of the more chaotic parts of humpback life here, competition between males during the breeding season.
2: My PhD is about knowing what is happening underwater during male competitions, because we know that on the surface we can see them doing breaches, tail slaps or pectoral slaps, and we correlate that with their reproduction in a way of competing. But what we never know, what we don't know yet, is what they are doing when they are underwater.
1: On the surface, the contest can be obvious. Underwater, much of it is still a mystery. The tag is designed to take the researchers with them.
2: To approach a competitive group of whales is kind of scary. It is challenging, but we managed to get some data anyway, and that's amazing. I get close to the whales. I feel calm most of the time, but when it's the right time to do it, I can feel my heartbeat faster than anything I have known before. It's scary, but it's also kind of exciting in a way when you think of it.
1: For researchers, every new angle offers something the boat cannot. A camera can follow an animal below the surface. A hydrophone can capture what it is saying. And sometimes, the smallest thing they collect can reveal just as much.
0: The whale breach, we go there and we try to take the rest of the skin at the surface of the water. An easy way to collect sample and very accessible to all the people.
1: It doesn't look like much, but back in the lab, these pieces of skin collected from the surface become part of a much longer scientific record.
0: When you see whales, we are not able to know if it's a male or a female. So genetic sampling is the way to know sex ratio, for example. All this information, we can't have it from our human eyes. We have to go a little bit further.
1: Taken together, those samples begin to build a picture of the population, who these whales are, and how healthy they may be. But DNA is only part of the story. Researchers are also listening. The whales produce a wide range of sounds. After years of recording them, scientists are still working out what many of them mean.
3: We still have a lot of things to learn. We have like a catalog of sounds, but we don't know what they mean, you know, in which context. So, you know, when they are fighting in a group to get access to the female, they produce a lot of sounds, but we have no idea, you know, is it like threatening? Is there, you know, showing, you know, their power?
1: But this research doesn't happen in an empty ocean. The same waters support fishermen, tourism, and communities right along St. Marie's coast. And long before scientists came here with tags and sample tubes, the people of this island already had their own understanding of the whales.
0: When we started working on the humpback whales scientific research here, it was very complicated.
4: Thinking of banking in Africa? Think Zenith. And today

0: sounds. After years of recording them, scientists are still working out what many of them mean.
1: We still have a lot of things to learn. We have like a catalog of sounds, but we don't know what they mean, you know, in which context. So, you know, when they are fighting in a group to get access to the female, they produce a lot of sounds, but we have no idea, you know, is it like threatening? Is there, you know, showing, you know, their power?
0: But this research doesn't happen in an empty ocean. The same waters support fishermen, tourism, and communities right along Sainte Marie's coast. And long before scientists came here with tags and sample tubes, the people of this island already had their own understanding of the whales.
2: When we started working on the humpback whales scientific research here, it was very complicated.
3: Thinking of banking in Africa? Think Zenith. And today,

0: Sainte Marie is an island shaped by the sea, and few creatures carry more meaning here than the humpback whale. For generations, they have held a sacred place in local belief.
1: Here in Sainte Marie, whales have a very big place for old people. They call the humpback whales Zangaharibe. Zangaharibe means the greatest god. This makes science very difficult, because when there was a fight between science and all this in the beginning. When we told people that whales are mammals, it was very hard for them to believe this, because as they used to be a god, it was complicated, because you're just reduced whale as a mammals, but they are not mammals, they are like sacred creature.
0: But the relationship with the ocean here is more than spiritual. For Luciano Velunzara, it is how he makes a living.
2: Mombankilan karaha ninga tsy ho any. Aya, dia zaza

0: Sainte-Marie is an island shaped by the sea, and few creatures carry more meaning here than the humpback whale. For generations, they have held a sacred place in local belief.
1: Here in Sainte-Marie, whales have a very big place for old people. They call the humpback whales Zangaharibe. Zangaharibe means the greatest god. This makes science very difficult, because when there was a fight between science and all this in the beginning. When we told people that whales are mammals, it was very hard for them to believe this, because as they used to be a god, it was complicated, because you're just reduced whale as a mammals, but they are not mammals, they are like sacred creature.
0: But the relationship with the ocean here is more than spiritual. For Luciano Velunzara, it is how he makes a living. It is the reality Anjara says conservation cannot ignore.
1: Conservation and people must go together. You can talk about conservation when you eat every day and when you have clothes that you can put on and all your children is eating. So you can talk about conservation. You can talk about not burning the forest and preserving the coral reefs, preserving the seagrass when they don't have enough for their livelihoods, for everyday life. It is complicated. So this is why we try to give these opportunities for young people to be able to get some good job in the island or in other places.
0: At Centre Anjane, that means trying to create other ways for people to earn a living.
2: Here at the centre, we are a place for all the communities of Sainte-Marie to come here and to create some activities who generate incomes in difference of the fishing activities, like the agriculture, the handcraft, the bee culture, and the aquaculture. I think that's why the place is important, because we create employment and incomes, and we are trying to help the people here.
0: For Micheline Sarov, those opportunities have been personal.
2: We are trying to speak with the children about the environment, but whales are a part of the environment. That's a big part here in Sainte-Marie, but for us, that's one of the way to go to the conservation with the people. We use the whale to start a conversation about conservation.
0: Whale season is short, and for the island's tourism businesses, valuable. But getting people close enough

0: to experience the whales without putting pressure on them takes some management.
1: After my master, I started to come here in St. Marie as eco-volunteer to work on whales, to accompany tourists, to make sure that we are watching whales the more responsible way possible. And that's when I fell in love with whale watching, with humpback whales and the sea, and all this work we can do for to preserve our marine ecosystem.
0: Madagascar has turned some of those principles into national whale watching rules. Here, one of the priorities is giving mothers and calves space.
2: The mom and the baby, they are the one who rest on the surface. So this group is the most vulnerable, but this group is also the most observed for whale watching activities.
0: Protecting the whales has meant bringing together people who use the ocean in very different ways. Once a week during whale season, many of them meet.
3: We present the week, what we see on the sea, how many whales, pictures. For example, tonight a scientist is going to present his work. After that we have a drink and a dinner, so we can talk together about our passion. So this is an appointment for whale passion.
0: Researchers, whale watching crews, volunteers and local families are all in attendance. For Anjara, bringing them together is part of the conservation work.
2: Every Saturday we used to meet in a different place during the whale season. The thing is that during 1 week we see whales, and after we meet to talk again about whales. So it's something very special. But this is the way how we make conservation works. It is really important to make people involved to go in the same direction. And it's the Setamada family, all the people that we see today, they are all working on whales in different manner.
3: It's friendly, and it's about whales, so it's, you know, it's beautiful. It's also funny. It's not just science or, you know. So we try to do serious things, but we are not really serious.
0: It has taken years to build these relationships, but another change is happening here too. Increasingly, the scientists studying Madagascar's whales are Malagasy themselves.

0: 15 years of research here has changed more than what scientists know about the whales. It has also changed who is doing the work.
1: We have three generations of researchers, which is very interesting. The generation of the first who discovered everything, and then the generation of who do also the work closely with this last generation.
0: Anjara began here as a student. Now, she is part of the generation doing the teaching. And for the scientists who helped train her, that was always the point.
2: We need to have Malagasy students because it's very important, you know, they be trained and then they can do their own research and they become autonomous and the future of the science in Madagascar. I think Anzar so was the first Malagasy PhD student working on cetaceans, so that was a big thing for us. Now they perceive Anzar as like a model, you know, you can do a PhD in Madagascar in collaboration with an international team and you can succeed. And then I think for them, say, okay, we can do it. I mean, if Anzar did it, we can also do it.
0: After 15 years in Sainte-Marie, Anjara measures progress rather differently now.
1: Capacity building is very important in science. Most important is when you can share this this passion to the other generation. So this is what's happening here. It's been 15 years that I worked with my supervisor. So usually a thesis PhD is for 3 years, but we've been together for this. So it's been a very long time. But now it's my turn to share it to the other generation.
0: One of those researchers is Nai Ando Rahagalala.
3: Dr. Anzar Salom is an inspiration for me, for a lot of young people here in Madagascar. She did her PhD on humpback whales, the first that had done that. And she is now passing her knowledge to our generation. She formed me, she taught me how to collect data, to retrieve the tag, and so on. And it's really an amazing work she's doing.
0: Now, Nai Ando is part of a new generation taking that work forward.
3: I'm very proud of the research I'm doing as a Malagasy woman because we don't get as much opportunities or chances as anywhere in the world to get to do real researches

0: Everything is kind of complicated, but it's amazing that we managed to do that anyway.
1: But the knowledge moving through this team doesn't only pass from one scientist to another.
0: Fisherman and local guide and the local skipper have been working on the ocean all their life, and they are really helping us collect data and approaching the whale in a certain way. So they are basically doing like 50% of the work. I hope that the young Malagasy that sees me here in St. Marie doing research, I hope to inspire them. I hope in the future there's more education about whales and about oceans here in St. Marie, but here in Madagascar as well. And I hope the future generation get to know about this marine species, how to conserve marine ecosystem.
1: For Anjara, 15 years of studying whales have changed more than her career. Becoming a mother changed the way she looked at them too.
2: When I became a mother, it changes the way, the way how I see mother and babies. When I started my PhD, I started to work on mother and babies interaction. So this is something that, when you don't know, you are not a mother, you don't know what it means. It's my way to see whales and to approach whales, because I understand what motherhood is. I wanted to be gentle. I wanted to make the easiest approach, and it changes the way how we, for example, we conduct science. Science have to be gentle. We approach, and when it doesn't work, we stop and we change the hope.
1: When Anjara first came to St. Marie, she didn't even know Madagascar had humpback whales. The internship was supposed to last 2 weeks. 15 years later, perhaps the most important part of her work is making sure she isn't the last.
2: I think the 8 years old me would never have imagined how my life would be. I never realized this. Since this year, I met Malagasy young people, many, and I realized this thing when I was one of them told me, "Oh, okay, I follow you. I follow all your work." But I never imagined that it has this impact. So it changes everything. It changes the way you see your work. It means that you have responsibility to share something good. So it's not hard, but you have just responsibilities.

0: isn't the last.
1: I think the 8-year-old me would never have imagined how my life would be. I never realized this. Since this year, I met Malagasy young people, many, and I realized this thing when I was one of them told me, "Oh, okay, I follow you. I follow all your work," but I never imagined that it has this impact. So it changes everything. It changes the way you see your work. It means that you have this responsibility to share something good. So it's not hard, but you have just responsibilities.

0: It is a brand new week, and I'm glad you're starting it with me. Sunday, October 4th, I'm Victor Blackwell. We're starting this hour with the sprint to the midterm elections. We're 30 days now from the election day. President Trump plans to campaign in at least 17 states this month. He hit the trail last night with a rally in Ohio, and he urged supporters once again to vote like he is on the ballot. Also re-upped his promise to give every American adult $5,000 if the GOP holds the House and Senate. That idea has been panned by a lot of Republican lawmakers since the president first brought it up last month. The president also touted what he called the golden age of the economy. Here's CNN's Elena Treen.
1: President Donald Trump had a clear message for his supporters in Vandalia, Ohio on Saturday, which was essentially to pretend that he is on the ballot in November's midterm elections. It's really the same message we've heard him deliver multiple times throughout every single state and district that he's visited ahead of the midterm elections. And that's because his advisors have told him the one thing that they believe he can change ahead of the midterms is to drive turnout among Republicans, particularly Republicans who are his fiercest supporters, the type of people who were in the room at this rally on Saturday night and convince them on an election day when typically they might not otherwise do so. But look, the president for his part also stayed pretty on message. He only very briefly touched on the Iran war. He didn't at all talk about the presidential ballroom or his projects across D.C. And he told really this message of get out the vote and spoke a lot about the different candidates who are in Ohio that he was stumping for, specifically Senator John Husted, who is vying to hold on to the seat that the vice president, J.D. Vance, had vacated when he took on the role in the White House. And this is really what his advisors want him to be focusing on, even though at times in recent weeks, he hasn't really talked about that. Now, the president spoke for roughly 90 minutes. You could tell that he was enjoying the type of feedback he was getting from the crowd. But I will tell you, I spoke with a number of voters before the president took the stage on Saturday, many who said that they had voted for the president, actually all of them, I should argue, who voted for the president both in 2016, again in 2020, and then also in 2024. But they acknowledged to me that when it comes to some of those key issues, things like the Iran war, things like the economy, gas prices, they aren't necessarily happy with the president's handling of it. Now, you had some people who said they believe that the president is doing things behind the scenes that perhaps voters don't know about, but others who argued he needs to move away from foreign wars. He needs to do more to try and lower gas prices. And this has really been an issue as well that I hear in my conversations with the president's advisors, that they want the president to try to focus on and try to convince voters to still vote for Republicans in November so that he can get his more of his agenda item done. So, look, this is one of many stops we're going to see the president doing, of course, in the next 30 days before the midterm elections, and one as well that really is in a battleground where he's recognizes that the senator running in Ohio is in a very tight race with the Democrat and his opponent, and this is one of the ways that the president believes he's able to help Republicans ahead of November 3rd. Elena Treen, CNN, Vandalia, Ohio.
0: One thing on the president's wish list this year, he wants daylight saving time to become permanent, no more changing of the clocks. And he lashed out at a fellow Republican, Senator Tom Cotton of Arkansas, yesterday and accused him of holding up a bill that would end clock changing. He even posted Cotton's cell phone number on social media and urged everyone to call the senator and pressure him. The House already passed the legislation to establish year-round daylight saving time this year, and the Senate has yet to act. Critics say the switch could have economic consequences, especially for farmers who would have to work around later sunrises. Standard time is set to take effect November 1st. That means you got to move that clock back 1 hour. The head of Tennessee's prison system is resigning. This is the first major staff shakeup since Krista Pike's failed execution left her unconscious on a ventilator at a hospital. It was Tennessee's second failed execution since May. CNN's Rafael Romo has the story. Rafael?
2: Victor, good morning. It's been 3 days since Krista Pike survived Tennessee's attempt to execute her via lethal injection on Wednesday, and there are still many unanswered questions about how something like this could have happened. In a statement, Tennessee Governor Bill Lee announced the head of Tennessee's prison system is resigning. In the same statement issued Saturday, Tennessee Department of Correction Commissioner Frank Strada said that stepping down is, quote,

morning, here is what you need to know. President Trump back on the campaign trail. Last night he was in Ohio. He's trying to shore up support for Republicans as the party is facing mounting challenges ahead of the midterms. The key themes to hit on and what we heard from people who were there at that speech. There are also new details in the botched execution of Krista Pike. The head of the Tennessee prison system has now resigned. But we're learning more about what happened also in the terrifying moments of that cockpit attack on a Fly Dubai flight. You'll hear from the hero pilot about what it took for him to fight off the attack by his co-pilot. And new this morning, a U.S. Marine has been arrested on suspicion of murdering a Japanese woman at a hotel in Okinawa. Japan's prime minister is now demanding action from the U.S. We've got new details just ahead on CNN This Morning.

0: in the best interest of Tennesseans. As for Krista Pike, she remains unconscious in a Nashville area hospital where she's intubated and on a ventilator. Pike's attorney said Friday that she is receiving life-saving care after being injected with two ostensibly fatal doses of pentobarbital. In a statement, Pike's attorneys reacted to the announcement, saying that the resignation of Commissioner Estrada is justified, but it does nothing to help Krista now. What happened to her Wednesday reflects a systemic failure that goes far beyond any one person. Tennessee Governor Bill Lee, a Republican, announced the day after the state tried to kill her, a thorough and comprehensive review of Pike's case will be done by a third party.
1: That investigation will be thorough, and it's going to take time. And therefore, the last scheduled execution for this year will not take place. Tennesseans deserve a justice system that's fair, that's consistent, that is faithfully administered.
0: Governor Lee also announced he has halted the execution of death row inmate Gary Sutton, which was scheduled for December. Pike, who was said to become the first woman executed in Tennessee in 200 years, was originally sentenced to death after being convicted of the 1995 murder of 19-year-old Colleen Slemmer. Randy Spivey, one of Pike's attorneys, said the governor's call for a review of the execution protocol doesn't go far enough. He called for Lee to commute her sentence, saying Pike has endured punishment, quote, greater than any other person in the history of the American death penalty. Victor, now back to you.
2: All right, Rafael, thanks so much. Check weather now. We're tracking rounds of heavy rain that will bring the chance of flooding across parts of the South. CNN meteorologist Allison Chinchar joins me now. This rain has been the headline in regions all the country. I guess it's now our turn.
3: And it's days. It's going to be days because that front is just not really going to move all that much. So for some of these areas, this is going to be 3, if not even 4 days total of rain. Thankfully, each individual day is not expected to produce that much. But when you add them all up, you could be looking at 4, 6, even 8 inches total in some of these locations. Right now, as a look at the current radar, you can see we've got some showers and even a couple thunderstorms, maybe a few rumbles of thunder that right there along the coastal Carolinas. But the bulk of the heavy rain is really kind of focused in on the Gulf Coast. That's where you've got some heavy rain showers around Pensacola, Panama City. You also have some just offshore of Houston. The Gulf Coast is really going to be where the heaviest rain remains today, but anywhere across the southeast or southern Texas has that potential for flooding. In fact, the highest potential for flooding is extreme South Texas. You're talking Corpus Christi down around Brownsville, but again, Atlanta, Birmingham, Charlotte, any of these other areas of Columbia, I mean, could have the potential for some flooding today as more of those showers and thunderstorms really develop late this afternoon. So yes, you have some ongoing showers this morning, but you'll notice as we progress late into the day, especially say about 4 or 5 o'clock in the afternoon, look at all of this fill in, especially across areas of Georgia, Alabama, and South Carolina. I mean, look at this. Nearly the entire state of Georgia has some form of rain by the time we get to about 5, 6 o'clock tonight. So again, it's going to fill in late this afternoon. That will continue through the evening as the system slowly makes its way off to the east. But in turn, this also means a lot of these same places are going to have some rain tomorrow morning as we start our morning commute.
2: All right, we're in it for a couple of days. Allison, thank you. We're following a developing story. A U.S. Marine arrested and charged with murder in Japan. We'll tell you what we're learning in the early stages of this investigation. Plus, Cornell University faces a growing backlash over its handling of a student's alleged gang rape. Now we're hearing from the school's president. And holiday travelers could face the highest airfares in a decade. Those stories and more after the break.

0: evening as the system slowly makes its way off to the east. But in turn, this also means a lot of these same places are going to have some rain tomorrow morning as we start our morning commute.
1: All right, we're in it for a couple of days. Allison, thank you. We're following a developing story. A U.S. Marine arrested and charged with murder in Japan. We'll tell you what we're learning in the early stages of this investigation. Plus, Cornell University faces a growing backlash over its handling of a student's alleged gang rape. Now we're hearing from the school's president. And holiday travelers could face the highest airfares in a decade. Those stories and more after the break.

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1: New this morning, Japan is demanding answers after a U.S. Marine was arrested on suspicion of murder and robbery in Okinawa. Police say a 39-year-old woman was found unresponsive in a hotel room, happened yesterday, pronounced dead at the scene. A 20-year-old Marine stationed on the island was taken into custody. Now, the case is drawing attention because Okinawa hosts a large U.S. military presence. With me now, CNN's Claire Sebastian. Claire, bring us up to date on what we've learned so far.
2: Yeah, what we know, Victor, from Okinawa police, as you say, is that they have a 20-year-old U.S. Marine in custody on suspicion of robbery and murder. He was arrested in the early hours of Sunday morning, just 24 hours or less than 24 hours after the body of a 39-year-old woman was found in the early hours of Saturday morning in a hotel room in Naha City, which is the capital of Okinawa Prefecture. Now, police say that they have CCTV footage, or that this footage exists, which shows a man appearing, apparently, according to police.

0: is CNN.
1: New this morning, Japan is demanding answers after a U.S. Marine was arrested on suspicion of murder and robbery in Okinawa. Police say a 39-year-old woman was found unresponsive in a hotel room, happened yesterday, pronounced dead at the scene. A 20-year-old Marine stationed on the island was taken into custody. Now, the case is drawing attention because Okinawa hosts a large U.S. military presence. With me now, CNN's Claire Sebastian. Claire, bring us up to date on what we've learned so far.
2: Yeah, what we know, Victor, from Okinawa police, as you say, is that they have a 20-year-old U.S. Marine in custody on suspicion of robbery and murder. He was arrested in the early hours of Sunday morning, just 24 hours or less than 24 hours after the body of a 39-year-old woman was found in the early hours of Saturday morning in a hotel room in Naha City, which is the capital of Okinawa Prefecture. Now, police say that they have CCTV footage, or that this footage exists, which shows a man appearing, apparently, according to police, to be a foreign national with a shaved head, arriving with this woman at the hotel and then later leaving without her, but with what appeared to be her belongings, which police tell us were later found discarded. So that is what we're hearing about evidence at this point. A bit of context: Okinawa Island, a small Japanese territory in the Pacific, host to a very large U.S. military presence. And this has the potential to revive old tensions around this. There were huge protests on the island in 1995 after three U.S. servicemen were jailed for the abduction and rape of a 12-year-old girl. There have been a string of cases since then, repeated calls and protests from locals to reduce the U.S. military presence there. So we got a really strong response from the Japanese Prime Minister, Sanae Takeuchi, this morning, saying the occurrence, she said, of such an extremely brutal and heinous incident is a matter of profound regret. And as the government of Japan, we have lodged, she said, a strong protest with the U.S. side while firmly demanding maximum cooperation with the investigation. Now, the U.S. Marine Corps also put out a statement saying, we are actively cooperating with Japanese authorities in response to allegations of serious criminal actions by a Marine assigned to the 3rd Marine Expeditionary Force. So, look, an active investigation, early stages, but a case that has the potential for political fallout between the U.S. and its key ally in the Pacific. Victor?
1: Just the start there. Claire Sebastian, thanks so much. Headlines for you now. The president of Cornell University is speaking out for the first time about the alleged 2024 gang rape in a fraternity house on campus. He called the case a defining moment in the school's history.
3: I believe we as an administration and we as a community must do better. We must do everything we can to prevent what happened to Jane Doe and everyone before her and anyone after her from ever happening again.
1: And Cornell's president also said he supports New York Governor Kathy Hochul's decision to hand the investigation over to the state's attorney general, and that he welcomes an independent investigation. A tragic discovery off the coast of Nantucket. The Coast Guard has found debris from that missing medical transport jet. Six people were on board when the plane, which was headed from Boston from Bermuda, four of the passengers, two of the pilots, and the medical staff are Canadian, while the remaining two passengers are Bermudian. FlightAware data shows that the jet flew an altitude of 24,000 feet over an hour before plunging 13,000 feet in just 2 minutes. The Fly Dubai captain, who's being called a hero, says that one thing was on his mind as he fought off an attack from his co-pilot. He couldn't let everyone on board die. In his first public comments, the captain says that his colleague said he needed to step aside to pray before he hit him in the head repeatedly. An investigation is happening now into how the attacker, who is a citizen of Oman, which does not recognize Israel, was permitted to serve on a flight to Tel Aviv. Still ahead, an unlikely surrogate in a new ad for Texas Republican candidate Ken Paxton. How his estranged wife is backing her husband, and what she is not saying in the ad. And pop singer Olivia Dean is accused of copying R&B legend Bill Withers. We'll hear the song that lawyers say

0: And this is CNN.
1: President Trump rallied supporters in deep red Alabama last week. He's going to be there again this week. He's spending the critical time before the midterms in a GOP stronghold that underscores the massive uphill battle Republicans face nationwide. It's confronting dismal poll numbers. Trump stumped for candidates like Tommy Tuberville. He framed the campaign stop as paying respect to his most loyal base. He said he'd be back for the University of Alabama's football game against Georgia. With me now, the morning roundup, Jaquetta Williams, journalist, trial attorney, Cody Randall, and comedian Rachel LaForce. Welcome to you all. Let me play first what the president said about why he is in a state that he won by 30 points in 2024, and Tommy Tuberville is running in what Cook Political Report says is a solid Republican race. Here's the president.
2: They said, why are you going to Alabama? Why are you going to Oklahoma? Why are you going to Texas? But, you know, especially in the last two, and Texas, because we have to win that race. Ken Paxton has to win. But here you're going to win your races. But in the case of Oklahoma and Alabama, I'm here to say hello, I love you, and I'm coming really as a sign of respect.
1: Hello, and I love you.
3: And I love you.
1: So why do you think the president's in Alabama twice in 10 days?
4: Because it's the only place where people will still cheer for him. The reason why you preach to a choir is so you can hear them sing. And this man loves to hear people sing about how great he is. The fact that he has to go to Alabama or Oklahoma or Texas to get crowds to show up and tell him how great he is, if you have to go to your biggest strongholds to get people to, like, appreciate you, that says less about his popularity and more about his personality, that he just can't find anybody that likes him enough to go anywhere else.
3: I also think he thinks he's in trouble. Like, he doesn't want to say it, but I think maybe that base, and because he won, he may be questioning whether or not he could, the Republicans can pull it out again. So he wants to kind of, you know, the flames. But I don't think he's as... confident.
5: No, and not to cut you up, but you're right. The flames, it's like all that's there. It's like trying to keep the fire going.
4: What I think is interesting is that he goes on to say, like, well, and of course we're going to win in Texas. We got to win in Texas. The fact that today we're talking about maybe you couldn't possibly win in Texas when 3 years ago, that like 18 months, 2 years ago, no one would ever think that anybody were a Republican would run in Texas.
3: We all knew we were in trouble when he talked about $5,000, and we have yet to see the $5,000. He had brought that up again, but let's be clear, the man, the Republican Party is running scared, bottom line.
1: Control room, I'm calling an audible here. We're going to jump to Texas and this new ad that has come out from a conservative PAC that features Angela Paxton.

0: This is the estranged wife of the Republican Senate nominee, Ken Paxton. I want you to listen to what she says and what she does not say in this ad. Watch.
1: Either we hold every Republican seat or we hand the future of Texas to the other team. That's why I'm voting for the Republican ticket on November 3rd.
0: The Republican ticket.
2: Uh-huh.
0: She won't even say her husband's name. What's it worth if she can't say his name?
2: That says a lot.
0: Yeah.
2: I don't like this man, but I'm going to at least support the Republican Party. But you can't say the man that you've been married to for umpteen years, you don't want to say his name? Then if you can't say his name, then why do we want to give you our vote?
3: I'm actually proud of her because she didn't say his name, and I don't want to say his name. I don't want to hear his name. Listen, sometimes you say it best when you say nothing at all, and that is if you can't say the name of your husband, the father of your children, but you want me to go vote for him. Now, I don't vote in Texas, but the implication there is, good, don't say his name. I don't want to hear his name.
2: But you're nobody wants him. You're screaming out loud if you can't say his name.
4: I mean, it's so telling. We could do a full hour on it. I mean, but I would also say, is it going to make a difference?
0: Yeah.
4: Like that's like the thing. I mean, I know I'm the comedian. It's supposed to be funny, but it's quite sad, you know?
0: But there's also the question of people who are low information voters who are just kind of checking in.
4: Right.
0: Will then Google, well, what's going on between Angela Paxton and
2: that
0: Ken
2: part.
0: Paxton
2: mm-hmm.
0: and learn more than they would have if she just stayed off air altogether.
2: Mm-hmm.
0: I don't know that there were many people waiting for her to weigh in on this race.
3: Well, that's what I'm saying. It's like she's drawing attention to it. Like she says it best if you just said nothing at all. Like we would assume that you're going to support your husband or whatever's going on. But when you get on TV and you go, hi, I'm not telling you my name and I'm not telling you why I'm giving this message, but I'm voting for these people.
0: Yeah.
3: It's like, what aren't you saying and why aren't you saying it?
5: I don't know. It must have been pretty bad.
0: One thing that the president is focused on is the extension of daylight saving time. And so the president yesterday posted several posts on social media calling for the extension, making daylight saving time permanent, and posted Arkansas Senator Tom Cotton's cell phone number. Call this senator and pressure him to pass this bill. The voicemail eventually was full, and then he was unavailable. Why is this the fight of October when the Republicans are facing this uphill climb?
2: I never understand the hill he wants to die on. I never understand. I have no idea. I'm just as baffled. You got something?
3: Listen, this is a topic, like, they think it's something that they can do. It seems simple. Most people are tired of changing clocks. It seems like a universally accepted idea. We've put forth a couple bills. They passed it a few times. Georgia even talked about stopping getting rid of the changing of the clocks, right? He thinks it's a non-divisive issue. This isn't a political or partisan line issue, and it's a win. It's something to, we passed. This Congress has not done anything.
0: Well, this Congress isn't even in session until after the election. So to pressure them now, they're not going to get it passed before the election.

0: cell phone number. Call this senator and pressure him to pass this bill. The voicemail eventually was full, and then he was unavailable. Why is this the fight of October when the Republicans are facing this uphill climb?
1: I never understand the hill he wants to die on. I never understand. I have no idea. I'm just as baffled. You got something?
2: Listen, this is a topic, like, they think it's something that they can do. It seems simple. Most people are tired of changing clocks. It seems like a universally accepted idea. We've put forth a couple bills. They passed it a few times. Georgia even talked about stopping getting rid of the changing of the clocks, right? He thinks it's a non-divisive issue. This isn't a political or partisan line issue, and it's a win. It's something to, we passed. This Congress has not done anything.
0: Well, this Congress isn't even in session until after the election. So to pressure them now, they're not going to get it passed before the election happens. And what about the kids that have to stand out on the bus stop in the dark you know, it's 7:45, 8:45, and the sun's still not up?
3: Yeah, it's brutal.
1: I
3: will say, we got to decide. We do. It's like my whole life it's been this. Are we all going to be on the same time or are we not? But also, yeah, the amount of things that we're facing right now, and that's one to even draw issue to, between that and Alabama and everything else, it's like, yeah, my man's tired.
0: Mm-hmm. November 1st, you got to roll that clock back because the legislation is not passing before the election. All right, stay with us, everybody. We got a lot more to talk about, including what nobody asked for, this. Candy corn pizza. Tombstone is rolling out what they call the official pizza of Halloween. All the viral stories that are going to fill your algorithm up after the break. And remember, if you're heading out, you can stream my show from anywhere in the U.S. right from the CNN app. You can also go to cnn.com/watch.

All right, time for the viral stories that'll be filling your algorithm. Grammy-winning British pop star Olivia Dean's management company is facing a major copyright lawsuit over her song, I've Seen It. Now, publishers for the late Bill Withers claim that the track copies the melodies of his 1981 classic, Just the Two of Us. California filing says there are striking similarities between the two tracks. The lawsuit does not target Dean herself, but her label, Capitol Records, its parent company, Universal Music Group. Both companies have not responded yet to the lawsuit. The panel is back now. All right. I'm going to play snippets of both songs. First, you're going to hear I've Seen It, released in 2025. And then right after it, 1981's Just the Two of Us. Tell us what you think. Let's play it.

0: What do you think?
1: You can definitely hear it.
2: Yeah.
1: Hers is slowed down just a taste, but mm-hmm. you can definitely hear it.
2: Mm-hmm. Whenever I hear about these lawsuits, they're like, your music sounds like mine, and then they play the clips, and I'm like, I don't see it. In this one, when you play that second clip, the first little melody, like, I'm singing the lyrics to the other song before she comes on. I'm like, well, those aren't the lyrics. What are you doing?
3: But that's the thing. If they would have known, people sample things all the time. Why would, and like, to sample, I mean, that is a classic song. Everyone knows that song, which I think they said that in there, that they couldn't prove that they had heard it. I'm like, they haven't heard one of the most classic songs of the 80s?
0: In 45 years? Like, here's the thing. I don't know how people write original songs anymore.
1: I don't either.
3: Yeah.
0: I mean, how do you, with the same notes and the same chords, come up with something that someone cannot claim, that's exactly what I did 45 years ago.
2: I don't want to be cynical here, right? Yeah. But this is an independent artist putting something out on like TikTok music or like self-published on Spotify. It's coming from a major label. And when you hear those similarities between the two, I can't help but wonder, was this not intentional? Did they know it sounded that way? Did they know they were going to get sued and not like list someone as publishing so that we would be sitting here right now on air talking about how they sound similar, and then now we're talking about Ms. Dean live on the TV?
0: I don't know. She was a big star before this, and maybe she's losing some money. Well, she's not being sued, but the company might lose some money because of this. But we'll see where this goes. Let's talk about the holiday season and what so many people are thinking about, the cost of travel. Hopper says that this will be the most expensive travel season of the last 10 years. Let's put up the numbers. Round trip domestic airfare for Thanksgiving averaging $402, up 31%. Round trip domestic airfare for Christmas, $452. Are people, though, still going to fill these planes, still going to travel, or do you think people are going to hold back?
3: I think the good news is, if you don't like your family, you have a built-in excuse. I mean, listen, it's going to hurt a lot of good people that want to get to their families, but there's a lot of people going, it's working out, you know? So there is that element.
1: You usually think that if you don't fly, you can drive. But now with driving and gas being what it is,
0: that's true.
1: I think a lot of people are just like, I want to stay

0: home.
1: Yeah.
0: You, not that you won't want to, but you won't have a choice but to do so. Yeah. Just traveling around your city is difficult. So you're talking about a 5-hour, 3-hour, I got to get on the plane.
1: That's a price for one person.
0: Absolutely.
1: Yeah. We're talking about family. Kids.
0: Yes.
1: Thousands of dollars.
2: This isn't just the holiday travel. Travel's been crazy for the last year or so since gas prices and everything up. See, for those of us who do love our family, it is expensive to travel, right? I split my time between Atlanta and Los Angeles, where my husband and I live, and I have to go back and forth once a month, and I travel for work. My clients are everywhere, and what used to be a $400 or $500 flight is now a $900 flight, two or three times a month traveling around. Mm-hmm. It's not just the holidays. That's just when everyone else is going to feel it.
3: Which is crazy to me that, again, going back to Trump, that we're not talking about what a great time to be commenting on gas prices in whatever way that they're able to finagle and do that, rather than being like, let's talk about, you know, time.
0: And the bottom line, too, if you're going to go somewhere, you better be starting to book it now.
1: Yes.
0: Yeah. Because the closer you get to it.
2: I have my flights booked out, at least back and forth between California and places where I know I have clients, all the way through February.
0: But you can economically do it. We're talking about people
2: who don't
0: have the money to do it, who want to
2: see. I have to do it because I can't afford booking a flight 2 weeks in advance when it's going to be $2,000, when now it's like $700.
0: Cody, you spend a lot of time.
1: All right. Now, we talked about spending time with families for the holidays. We've also seen this interesting article. This actually came from one of my producers from The Atlantic. The title is Why Americans Stopped Throwing Dinner Parties. Apparently, we're socializing less. Here's from the right. In the past 30 years, according to a polling group, Americans have seen double-digit declines in practically every measure of socializing. Less playing cards, attending sporting events, going to the bar, volunteering, working on community projects. Now, there might be a lot of variables that influence this, but do you think we're losing much? Because we are going to the gym. We are going to other events.
0: We are a lot less socialized. Yeah. I think COVID did something to us that we haven't been able to get out of. A lot of us spend our time here, and as long as we're entertained right here, we're fine. It takes more of an intention to get out, to say hello, to have people come over to your house. Yeah. And then even when you do have people, what to say? I don't think we're as comfortable.
3: Well, and I think that's
0: talking,
3: it. It's that people don't know what to say. Being in our phones all the time, being told what to believe, right? I always say the world is loud, your answers are quiet. And when we're just constantly being fed and it's like division, everybody's divided, you're scared to talk to your neighbors.
0: Yes.
3: Yeah. You're scared to have
2: people. I think it's that you have too many things that you can do by yourself is the issue, right?
3: Also true.
2: Yes. You can sit at home and you can scroll on your phone. You can get on websites and YouTube and Facebook and all these things. You can watch every streaming service out there. Yeah. You don't actually need that connection. Like, I remember when I was younger, I would want to go to a friend's house to do the same thing I was doing at home, right? Like, well, why do you want to come here and do it? Because if I sit at home and do it, I stayed at home. Mm-hmm. And if I go to your place, I went out.
1: Yes.
2: Like, I can just do these things by myself.
1: One of the variables they talk about in this, right, is intensive parenting. Like, to be a parent now, I have friends who have kids, and there's, like, badminton practice all the sports.
3: We're
1: and
3: doing
1: the clubs.
3: Too much. I got two kids.
1: 35 years ago.
3: Yeah, and it wasn't like that. And now I have friends with three kids that are in sports, and it's like, I'll see you in 2028.
1: Right.
3: You're never going to see them.
1: The travel teams are driving an hour for these kids to play table tennis? Mm-hmm. Nothing against table tennis. All right, so I showed you this right before we went to break, and this is what Tombstone now calls the official pizza of Halloween. It is candy corn pizza. Now, nobody asked for this. I think now that they've made it, nobody's still asking for it. But they say this is the sweet and savory creation that combines a zesty flavor with a holiday favorite that you didn't know you wanted. I still don't know if I want it.
0: I know I don't want it.
3: Yeah. I feel like I'm pretty clear on it.
0: That's an internal problem.
2: Victor, the last time I was here, you brought out food for us to try, and if they come around with a cart full of pizza, I am heading to the door.
1: They are not.
2: Well, they do not want to try it, don't want to see it. I'm even sorry I heard about it.
1: It is not good.
0: I don't like candy corn.
3: Yeah. No, well, and that's the other thing. I think there was too much candy corn and too much Tombstone, and they're like, we got to sell both because nobody wants either. Let's just put them together and hope for the best.
0: And the price tag?
1: $1.31, including overnight shipping.
0: That's
2: okay,
0: a
2: you know
0: problem.
2: What? I've changed my
0: That's
2: opinion
0: a problem.
2: On this, actually. No,
0: That's
2: I'm actually on board because here's the thing. Have you seen the price of like candy these days? A king size candy bar is $3. You're telling me I can get two pizzas for the price of like one king size candy bar?
0: Yeah. Listen, upset
2: if
0: stomach.
2: You, if you come to my house
0: and
2: this year during Halloween, bring a freezer bag.
0: You're
2: getting
0: a
2: Tombstone pizza.
3: You get a Tombstone, and you get a Tombstone.
0: I don't want a Tombstone.
3: Yeah.
1: Thank you, everybody. This was fun. Look out for your Halloween candy corn pizza. All right, still ahead. Atlanta Braves, LA Dodgers faced off in a triple-digit Heat game.

0: Game in one of the divisional series, we've got your highlights and a new CNN Flash Doc looks at Facebook's Mark Zuckerberg and his lasting impact. Has he connected the world or helped to widen the divide? Watch.
1: The feeling that you get from it, that it's a closed network. 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
2: People were posting everything because it felt safe.
3: I don't remember what I exactly posted first. I think it was something like, I'm trying out this new Facebook thing. Is anybody out there?
2: You had your Facebook status.
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2: Lisa Edichico is, and I could put whatever I was doing at the time.
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4: Emily is feeling sad. 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

0: inauguration event. And look, even 100 degrees would be abnormal in July or August, let alone in October. You've got all of these heat alerts out, so the heat advisory here for Sacramento and San Francisco. And we also have the extreme heat warning for Los Angeles down through San Diego again. But look at all of these places that could set records today, tomorrow, Tuesday, Wednesday, some of them even breaking records every single one of those days. That's all the dots you see here on the map. So again, this isn't just a 5 degrees above average. You're talking 10 or even 15 degrees above average in a lot of these places. Take Sacramento, for example. 84 is where they normally would be this time of year. 95 for the high today, triple digits both Monday and Tuesday. That could continue into Wednesday and Thursday as well. LA looking at the next 3 days in triple digits. Las Vegas, 10 degrees above normal. Same thing even for a place like Salt Lake City.
1: Allison, thanks. The Dodgers were able to beat the Heat and the Braves in game one of their division series. Yeah. Andy Scholes with me now.
2: Victor, props to all of those fans that went to this game at Dodger Stadium yesterday. You know, the temperature may have been 100 degrees, but when you're sitting in the stands like that all day, you might as well be sitting on the surface of the sun. This was the hottest postseason game since game one of the 2017 World Series in LA between the Dodgers and the Astros. It reached 103 degrees at one point during the game. But in the fourth inning, Teoscar Hernandez has given the fans something to take their mind off that heat. He blasted a two-run home run. Then ace Tarik Skubal, he was just awesome in the game. He went six innings, gave up just two hits while striking out seven. Skubal, he thanked all of the fans who came to the game afterwards as the Dodgers, they take game one over the Braves, 5-3. Going to be hot again, as Allison mentioned, in game two. That's when 8 Eastern tonight. Now, there are some bad ways to lose a baseball game. But the potential game-winning home run hitting the roof and turning into an out, it's got to be one of the worst. Top of the ninth, one on for the Padres, down by one. Ty France absolutely crushes this ball, but he hit it so high, it hits the roof and then drops right down to Jackson Churio, who makes the catch for the second out of the inning. So instead of the Padres taking a 4-3 lead, it's an out. They end up losing by one. That's pretty tough right there. Elsewhere, Rays hosting the Yankees in game one of their series, and Drew Rasmussen had himself a night. Rasmussen, he struck out 10 Yankees. He carried a no-hitter into the eighth inning, which is the latest a Yankees team has ever been no-hit into a postseason game. But in the eighth inning, Austin Wells comes up to the plate for the Yanks. He rips this one down the line to break up the no-hitter, but then he makes just a really bad base-running decision trying to stretch it into a triple. He gets thrown out. That was the Yankees' only hit. The Rays take the one of that series 1-0. The U.S. men's national team, meanwhile, was back in action, taking on Mexico on TNT in an international friendly. And youngster Kevin Sullivan, with an awesome moment, stealing the keeper's pass, and then he's going to bury it from distance for his first ever U.S. goal. The 17-year-old celebrating with his teammates, he's the youngest ever to score for the U.S. with that goal right there. Hopefully we hear lots from Sullivan in the years to come. U.S. beat Mexico in that one, 3-0. And finally, college football, Harvard down 3 to Colgate, 4 seconds left, so they got to go for the old Hail Mary. Charlie Smith's pass, it's going to be well short, but Tegan Pelletier catches it. Look what he does. Laterals it to Nate Bailey, who's then going to dive in to win the game for Harvard at the buzzer. Mm. It's the old Hail Mary hook and ladder, guys. Rarely see this executed, but you know what? If anyone's going to come up with a smart play and a smart finish like that, it'd be the kids from Harvard. Right?
1: Well done. Eddie, how are you on, what's your view on candy corn?
2: I'm not a candy corn fan whatsoever.
1: Blasphemy. I know you like it.
2: Keep it away from
0: me. And pumpkins.
1: All right, so what do you think about this? Candy corn pizza.
0: I would give it a whirl.
1: Really?
0: I don't know if I'd like it, but I would try it.
2: Just the texture. I'm not down with it.
1: I don't know. I'm suspicious of anything that's $1.31, including overnight shipping.
3: You should be.
1: But, I mean, people are going to try it. It's the sweet, the savory. You got your meat and your cheese.
2: Okay.
1: You're not into it at all.
2: Nah, I mean, it's not candy corn. Not my thing.
1: Right. Well, thank you for joining us this morning for CNN This Morning Weekend. Inside Politics Sunday with Manu Raju is up next.

0: is CNN.
1: All right, here's a look at your top stories. Japan is demanding answers this morning after a U.S. Marine was arrested on suspicion of murder and robbery in Okinawa. Police say a 39-year-old woman was found unresponsive in a hotel room yesterday and pronounced dead. A 20-year-old Marine stationed on the island was taken into custody. Tomorrow, students at Cornell University will gather for a Justice for Survivors rally. This is during an outcry over the handling of a sexual assault case. Organizers want the alleged assaulters expelled or their degrees revoked. They also want mandatory sexual assault training for all students. The rally comes as Cornell's president broke his silence, and he said the university must do better. We're keeping an eye on extreme heat in the western U.S. Temperatures could get above 100 degrees. CNN meteorologist Allison Chinchar is here. For how long?
2: Yeah, it's going to be a long

0: Gate, 4 seconds left, so they got to go for the old Hail Mary. Charlie Smith's pass, it's going to be well short, but Tegan Pelletier catches it. Look what he does. Laterals it to Nate Bailey. Who's it going to dive in to win the game for Harvard at the buzzer? Mm. It's the old Hail Mary hook and ladder, guys. Rarely see this executed. But you know what? If anyone's going to come up with a smart play and a smart finish like that, it'd be the kids from Harvard. Right?
1: Well done. Eddie, how are you on, what's your view on candy corn?
0: I'm not a candy corn fan whatsoever.
1: Blasphemy. I know you like it.
2: Keep it away from me.
3: And the pumpkins.
1: All right, so what do you think about this? Candy corn pizza.
3: I would give it a whirl.
1: Really?
3: I don't know if I'd like it, but I would try it.
0: Just the texture. I'm not down with it.
1: I don't know. I'm suspicious of anything that's $1.31, including overnight shipping.
0: You should be.
1: So, but, I mean, people are going to try it. It's the sweet, the savory. You got your meat and your cheese.
0: Okay.
1: You're not into it at all.
0: No, I mean, it's not candy corn. Not my thing.
1: Right. Well, thank you for joining us this morning for CNN This Morning Weekend. Inside Politics Sunday with Manu Raju is up next.

0: Iran, and this is CNN.
1: Red meat. The president heads to friendly territory.
2: Go out and vote, even if you hate John Huston.
1: As the GOP plays defense.
3: That just tells me they're in trouble and they're afraid.
1: But is the map shifting faster than they can keep up? And spoiler alert.
4: When you get desperate, you'll say anything.
1: As Democrats get aggressive in red states, could they blow it in a blue one? I hit the trail to find out.
5: The majority won't be flipped if we don't hold this seat in New Hampshire.
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8: Good morning. Welcome to Inside Politics Sunday. I'm Manu Raju. Just 30 days till the midterms. Can President Trump defy the odds in a brutal environment to keep his party in power in Congress? At the core of his problems, GOP support for the president is slipping. Independents are fleeing. And approval over his handling of the economy is at record lows. So far, early signs of an energized electorate, with more than a million voters casting early ballots nationwide, according to CNN calculations. So can anything stave off a big Democratic win? And will Trump's presence on the trail, largely in red states so far, hurt or help the GOP? Just last night, barnstorming in Ohio, a state he won by 11 points, but where the GOP incumbent, Senator John Huston, is at serious risk of losing. He attacked Democrats as he tried to turn out the vote.
9: They're a bunch of dumb son of a bitches.
2: They voted in favor of the worst inflation and the highest energy costs in American history. And now the communists want to do even worse. Go out and vote, even if you hate John Huston, even if you hate Vivek Ramaswamy.
10: Thank you, President Trump, for being here.
8: All right, let's break this all down with my excellent group of reporters, 7/4's David Weigel, Carrie Dan from the Cook Political Report, and CNN's Patrick Svitek. Nice to see you all. Good morning. It was an interesting night last night in Ohio, and there's a lot to assess for the weeks ahead. And let's just look a little bit deeper in what happened in Ohio. Of course, Ohio is a state in which we look at the map here, in which President Trump won by double digits there, 11 points back in 2024. He was in a blue part of the state last night, actually a part of the state in which Kamala Harris actually won narrowly back in 2024. So what does President Trump's approval ratings look like in the state of Ohio right now? Really not the best when you compare it to back in 2018. Remember, that was the midterm of President Trump's first term in which they lost the House. His disapproval rating back then was at 49%. That's that middle column there on your screen right there. Right now, 56% disapproval rating for President Trump in September 2026. David Weigel we saw John Huston there at the end of that clip embracing Trump, is bear hugging Trump the way for John Huston to win re-election here?
11: I don't think he has another choice. If you cover Republicans, there's nobody who's able to break from him in a significant way, skip a rally, and stay out of his blast zone, except for, I guess, Susan Collins. All of them are dealing, though, with something that has not been there. John Huston's been winning as Republicans become dominant in Ohio. This is the first election Trump's had to run in where people credit him with the economy, management of the economy, and don't think it's gone well. 2018, for all the things breaking against Republicans, voters went to the polls saying, the economy is good, but I'm concerned with this and that and the other. 2024, people credited Trump with a very good economy that they remembered. They erased give him a mulligan for COVID, let's say, was the popular position. And you can tell when you're around the country or looking how Republicans are messaging, that no one has had to do this. In the entire existence of Donald Trump as a dominant figure in American public life, no one has had to explain the economy, an economy that people do not think is good, and that the conflict, maybe this is where Huston is not separating himself from good. Some Republicans locally are saying, we know things are tough and we're trying to make them better. That's not the Trump message. The Trump message is that we fixed it already.
0: Yeah.
11: That we inherited an apocalypse from Joe Biden and it's been fixed. That's not how voters feel. And that's the first time he's ever been telling voters you're wrong about the economy. It's better than you think.
0: Yeah. In this telling people how they view rather than how they actually feel.
11: Yeah.
0: That's really just been Trump saying everything is great, but people don't actually feel that way. That's borne out by all the polling in there. And then also there's this issue of data centers in Ohio. That's been such a huge issue around the country, but particularly in Ohio. John Houston's been hit by Sherrod Brown, the Democrat, trying to win back that seat. He's, of course, the former senator there, attacking Houston constantly over data centers. The Senate Republicans tried to protect Houston on this issue by holding a vote to effectively try to go after data centers for raising utility rates. Democrats blocked that bill. And so they thought they were on a good side of this issue. Republicans did, heading into this final stretch. And then Trump last night at that rally said this.
2: Data centers benefit local communities. We want them. Look, there's so much money to be made for Ohio. You can't just turn them off. They'll go to China.
0: Perhaps not the message John Houston wanted to hear.
6: You know, and the Senate campaign arm for Republicans put out a very alarming memo within the last month and a half saying if Houston loses this race, it's going to be because of his previous embrace of data centers and Sherrod Brown's, I think, very effective ad campaign to remind Ohioans just how bullish he was on this very issue. So I can't imagine him maybe cringing a little bit when the president said that. The president has also very recently said that people who don't welcome these data centers into their communities will end up, quote, backwards and poor. That's not exactly the message, I think, for voters in Ohio who are very used to seeing manufacturing jobs leaving, seeing things that are happening to their economy that they attribute to overseas actors, that they attribute to tech billionaires taking jobs that were previously in their community and then going elsewhere. And Donald Trump's message has not been particularly sympathetic there. I do think Donald Trump is aware of the fact that maybe his politics on this particular issue don't necessarily match the rest of the voters, but it didn't stop him from talking about it last night in front of a candidate who desperately needs to distance himself from the data center.
0: You know, so much of the story right now in the midterms and why Trump is struggling is, yes, Democratic support, Democratic opposition against him is all an all-time high. Democrats are energized. Independents certainly are fleeing. But Republican support is really slipping for Trump. And it's really, you look at these New York Times Siena polls that came out just yesterday. These are all states that Donald Trump won by double digits in 2024. According to this polling, Mary Paltola, the Democrat in Alaska, is up by 7 points. She's outside the margin of error. And there's a very hotly contested race in Kansas, which we'll talk about in the next segment. Ohio, we just talked about there, Sherrod Brown narrowly ahead, but within the margin of error there. And in Texas, Ken Paxton losing by 6 points. But that is the real issue here. Overall, it's the Republican support that is slipping from Trump.
12: And I think the concern here for Republicans in some of these races is that these Republicans who aren't currently supporting the Republican candidate, they're not necessarily all going over to the Democratic candidate. You look at polls in Texas, for example. Ken Paxton tends to be in the low 80s, mid 80s with Republicans. They're not all going to James Tallarico. Some of them are, but some of them are undecided or saying they won't vote. And so this is where Trump comes in for the Republican Party. And they believe that he can at least rev up some of those voters, get them back into the Republican column, and make it so that they at least don't, you know, skip a race or stay home and not vote at all.
0: Right. And meantime, while all this was happening, I did not have this on my bingo card yesterday morning when I woke up that he would be posting the phone number of a Republican senator on his Truth Social page to roughly 13 million of his followers, a senator who's aligned with President Trump on pretty much every issue, Senator Tom Cotton. Cotton himself on the ballot this November as well. All over the issue of daylight savings time, Trump wants to make it permanent daylight savings time. Tom Cotton has opposed it, blocking it in the Senate because of his concerns about it being too dark in the morning hours, particularly for children. And then Trump posts his phone number. We blurred it out there on your screen, but you, Trump, to his 13 million followers, did not. Perhaps not the final election closing stretch message you would expect from the president. Or maybe you would, given this president.
11: I would say you might expect this from the president, but there used to be a heuristic for this among Republican voters or the independents who vote for Trump, which is a bumper sticker. I'd take some mean tweets and $2 gas right now. And there was this idea that in the first term, whatever he did that was distracting to the press or to us or amusing to his voters in the front row Joes, well, but look at the economic numbers. Look at how you were feeling. Look at the money you were able to bring home. Look at how much it cost to buy a house. Without that, this stuff just splashes into the news cycle, and it doesn't seem puckish for voters. This seems like a president who's distracted. And this is something a lot of Democrats are using around the country, that the message that if you listen to J.D. Vance in the trail, he's pretty focused on economic needs. Listen to Trump. It does seem like he gets into digressions about things that are interesting to him that are not the fact that your mortgage rate is up to 7.2%.
0: Right.
11: Yeah.
0: And for the record, I did try to call that phone number yesterday and it went straight to voicemail, and the voicemail was full. All right. Coming up next. What's the matter with Kansas? Well, Republicans are finding out, and they have a brand new attack ad to try to save that seat. We'll have that next. Plus, later, a comeback bid by a Republican in a battleground state who's trying to keep his distance from Trump. You also wrote an op-ed in 2024 with the headline that said, Trump is a loser. Do you stand by what was said in that piece, really criticizing him?

0: is CNN.
1: The decision by the leading Senate GOP super PAC to pull money out of North Carolina and into deep red Kansas tells you a lot about how Republicans are seeing this midterm environment. So how are they spending that money in Kansas, where the GOP incumbent Roger Marshall is struggling to fend off his Democratic challenger, Adam Hamilton? Well, we have a look at the brand new ad from the Senate Leadership Fund.
2: Adam Hamilton isn't a moderate. He's a two-faced extremist. Hamilton backs amnesty for illegals, just like Kamala and Hillary. Adam Hamilton marched in the streets with BLM radicals.
1: All right, my panel of insiders is back. Carrie, what do you think of that message? Very traditional Republican message, trying to tie him to the progressives in his party, Kamala Harris, and all the things they're trying to make him look out of step with people in Kansas.
3: Well, I think the reason that Adam Hamilton has put this into a category, this race, we now rate it as lean Republican. That is not a place that Republicans would have
1: thought. It used to be safe Republican.
3: Yes, that's not a place that Republicans thought that they were going to have to spend money, particularly pulling money out of a what they thought was a very competitive state to put in Kansas. Mm-hmm. But Adam Hamilton has been a good communicator on trying to distance himself from the Democratic Party. He has sort of set the ground early on in his campaign talking about how I'm a mega church pastor. He does not have the profile of sort of this woke liberal, but he also can talk very fluently about faith, which is something that Democratic candidates or Democratic consultants now love candidates who can talk about faith like a normal person in a state like Kansas, which, by the way, does have some DNA of electing Democrats statewide, not at the Senate level for 100 years, but at the gubernatorial level. There are Democrats in the state, and there are voters who are receptive to the message of somebody who's like, maybe I have a D next to my name, but I'm not really a Democrat like that. That's what right. Republicans are spending money trying to define Adam Hamilton as. The question is it too late?
1: And you look at the polls here about the New York Times Siena poll that came out just yesterday in Kansas. And why is it so competitive? In addition to the candidate quality issue, it is about the issues themselves, gas prices, whether that President Trump has strong disapproval among likely voters. 56% have a strong disapproval of Trump's handling of gas prices, cost of living, a majority of voters, war in Iran, a majority of voters, tariffs, nearly a majority, but far more than the disapproval rating, way higher than Republicans would like at this moment. So it shows you it's the economic conditions that are giving Democrats a real chance in Kansas.
4: Absolutely. In Kansas, a major farm state. And we haven't seen Roger Marshall split with the president on the war as sharply as some other Senate candidates. But we did see him send a letter to the Trump administration, I think it was a couple weeks ago.

0: asking to see if there's anything they can do to provide temporary relief for high diesel prices, which are probably disproportionately impacting a state like his. And so you're seeing him take actions that are, I think, responding to the political reality on the ground in a state like Kansas.
1: And let's look at the money. We talked about the money going into Kansas. It's been a little bit so far that has gone in there. But just when you look at the whole battleground, the story of the last few weeks has been the amount of GOP money flooding into these states after a very favorable Supreme Court ruling. And Republicans hope that that can turn the tide in these margin of error races. And you look at these, just the amount that they're still outspending Democrats pretty much almost everywhere. Look at Ohio there on your screen there. $85 million going into that race. Texas, just so much money going into Texas. This is future ad reservations that will, from now until the end, till Election Day, they're pretty much all down the map, David Weigel. Michigan, you look at almost double the amount that Republicans are spending versus Democrats. The question for Democrats is, can they sustain this barrage that is coming against them? Because they're going to be outspent until Election Day.
2: Yes, and they knew that was coming, and they knew that there are candidates who are very attractive to online donors, small donors, more in the Bernie wing than people like Hamilton's raised money, but he's not raising it hand over fist like a progressive candidate would be, who excites the base quite the same level. They're adjusting to that. Now, in some cases, they're trying to finesse that and say, why is all this money being spent against me? You saw Troy Jackson do a version of this in Maine. All these ads you're seeing are because the one percenters want to influence the race. That's kind of the only comeback they have. Mm-hmm. It's just to find some way to make that big money toxic. It might work because you notice even in Republican messaging, my favorite ad of the cycle is one that goes after somebody for accepting dark money, usually an ad funded by one very wealthy person going using a pass through another. This is a case in Wisconsin where Richard Uihlein is basically funding the Republican campaign for governor. The only Democratic comeback is, why is this billionaire so interested in funding us? And look, last year in the Supreme Court race, that worked, making Elon the face of that. But that's all you got. You can't get them to stop spending. You just have to make them toxic.
1: Right. And speaking of that, there's ton of money, as we mentioned, into Texas, the Senate GOP PAC, the Texas PAC. This is how much they've spent over the last 17 days. $131.5 million over 17 days. That is absolutely insane. And then you look at what some of these monies they've spent money on, how they've spent their money. There was this very interesting ad that came out just yesterday. This is the estranged wife of Ken Paxton, Angela Paxton, who's actually accused him of infidelity, cutting this ad just yesterday.
3: I'm Texas Senator Angela Paxton. People have asked my thoughts about this election, and turns out I have some. Let's talk about the elephant in the room. In a general election, it's not as much about the individual players on the team. It's about getting the whole team across the finish line. I'm voting for the Republican ticket on November 3rd.
1: Man of Texas, what do you think about that?
0: It's a striking ad to see. It's kind of a political break glass moment in that race, given how Angela Paxton has been very under the radar in this race. Obviously, as you pointed out, in the process of divorcing Ken Paxton, has accused him of infidelity. And so to see her appear for a Republican group supporting Ken Paxton in this race on TV, I assume there's some serious money behind it, given how much money this particular group has put into Texas, is very, very striking and probably shows just how competitive this race has gotten and also how concerned the Republicans are about Republican women in this race. I know that Angela Paxton has previously given a speech to Republican women with a very similar message. They really want to get them on board at the end of this race.
1: And you've seen Paxton, he's had ads with his kids and trying to soften his image. This during the primary campaign, John Cornyn was going after all these alleged infidelities as well. That was actually a centerpiece of his closing message in that primary.
4: That's right. It's always kind of a tell this late in a race if a candidate is appearing with their children or their spouse. That normally means that they're looking at very strong negatives and they're trying to burnish their image. Mm-hmm. This is like that on steroids. This is I'm getting my estranged wife to cut an ad for me. I will note that in that ad, she never mentions the name Ken Paxton. Mm-hmm. You are supposed to be a voter who is aware of all of the dynamics here, knows who she is, and knows why she's cutting this ad to begin with. Mm. And, you know, you wonder if there's a little bit of a Streisand effect with like some lower information voters. Like, wait, what's going on here?
1: Yeah. Right, right. Very quickly, you think it'll work?
2: No, it does remind me of 2016, but again, minus all those great dynamics moving in Republicans' direction. Yeah. Without that, does just saying vote for the team work? I think it's less effective.
1: All right. Okay. We're going to have to digest this a little bit more during the break. And then after the break, why Democrats are sounding the alarm in a state Trump lost three times. I hit the trail in the Granite State in a race now considered a toss-up.

0: This is CNN.
1: Is John Sununu a Republican who can flip the script this midterm cycle and head off a blue wave? Well, the former GOP senator is mounting a comeback bid in New Hampshire, distancing himself from President Trump while trying to flip a Democratic seat. His Democratic challenger, Chris Pappas, is sounding the alarm. I hit the trail with both of them this past week in the neck-and-neck race. This is the nightmare scenario for Democrats. They have a great night on November 3rd, but something goes wrong, and that's here in New Hampshire. And that's because of John Sununu, the former Republican senator, someone who's trying to win his seat back after losing in 2008, now going up against a congressman of 8 years, Democrat Chris Pappas. Are you worried? You know, Sununu's name obviously goes a long way here in this state.
2: Oh, yes, absolutely. There's a lot of Sununus, but we're done with Sununus.
1: Sununu

0: is trying to battle all of the headwinds that Republicans are facing across the map, particularly here in the Northeast, a state, a bluish state, a place that Donald Trump has lost three times. But Sununu has a different brand. He is someone who's comes from a political dynasty of sorts in New Hampshire. His father was a governor. His brother was a governor. He is a former senator, and that name still carries some weight. How hard is it to run against that brand?
1: Yeah. Well, he doesn't put his first name on his signs because he's hoping to stoke the confusion about which Sununu's on the ballot.
0: You think that's a strategy?
1: Well, yeah, his brother was governor for 8 years, was a popular, pretty moderate governor on balance. John is a much more conservative guy, was down the line for George W. Bush when he was our senator before.
2: Are you trying to confuse voters?
3: No, that's the look, I'm using the same signs I've ever used. That's actually a very silly question, Manu.
2: I mean, people, he said it, I didn't say it.
3: Yeah, well,
2: and that, they're running ads about it, too.
3: Look, when you get desperate, you'll say anything. Mm-hmm. And the fact of the matter is, I'm running ads with my picture, my voice, talking to the people of New Hampshire about how I'm going to tackle affordability.
4: Even with several GOP seats in their reach, it's two Democratic seats causing them deep anxiety. As polls show a tight race for the open New Hampshire seat, currently held by retiring Democratic Senator Jeanne Shaheen, and GOP groups outspending Democrats here and nearly everywhere.
0: Democrats see an expanding map. Should they think twice before trying to throw money into other states and focus on the seat they need to keep?
1: I think the majority won't be flipped if we don't hold this seat in New Hampshire. Right now, we're being outspent anywhere from 2 to 3 to 1 on TV and on digital. And that's the situation that most Democratic candidates are facing across the country.
4: On the airwaves in New Hampshire are many GOP attacks like these.
5: Chris Pappas looked voters in the eye and lied. Pappas dated an Amazon lobbyist, voted on bills that Amazon lobbied on.
0: Should you have done anything differently, voted differently, recused yourself, disclosed your relationship, anything like that?
1: It's been 7 years since he had that job, and my votes are always for the people of New Hampshire. So, I disclose everything, I follow all the rules, and I'm going to continue to do that. And what's really rich is you have $60 million coming into New Hampshire Senate race from Trump, from Elon Musk, that want to maintain control of the U.S. Senate.
4: For Pappas, who once ran his family's iconic Manchester restaurant, his task is to convince independent-minded voters that he's not tarnished by the image of his own party, including in the town of Salem, where Trump won three times.
6: I'd like to tell you that I really am a very strong supporter of the Pappas agenda, but I don't think he is always served us well as well. So
7: why do you say that?
6: That's why it's a toss-up. I think it's very easy to get caught up in the partisan politics and be more interested in representing your team than your state.
0: Is the Democratic brand toxic here in New Hampshire?
1: It's not in a good place nationally. But what New Hampshire voters know is that I'm a different kind of Democrat. You know, they see me as someone who's a small business owner, who's a community member.
0: Not part of the national party. They're separate from the national
1: party. Who's been a pragmatic voice in Congress. And I've stood up to my party, as I've mentioned, on issues where they're wrong.
0: Chris Pappas very much trying to make this race about cost of living. Here in the nation's largest pin maker, they're hearing concerns about the impact that tariffs and the Iran war are having on their

0: office dated an Amazon lobbyist, voted on bills that Amazon lobbied on.
1: Should you have done anything differently, voted differently, recused yourself, disclosed your relationship, anything like that?
2: It's been 7 years since he had that job, and my votes are always for the people of New Hampshire. So, I disclose everything, I follow all the rules, and I'm going to continue to do that. And what's really rich is you have $60 million coming into New Hampshire Senate race from Trump, from Elon Musk, that want to maintain control of the U.S. Senate.
3: For Pappas, who once ran his family's iconic Manchester restaurant, his task is to convince independent-minded voters that he's not tarnished by the image of his own party, including in the town of Salem, where Trump won 3 times.
4: I'd like to tell you that I really am a very strong supporter of the Pappas agenda, but I don't think he is always served us well as well. So
5: why do you say that?
4: That's why it's a toss-up. I think it's very easy to get caught up in the partisan politics and be more interested in representing your team than your state.
1: Is the Democratic brand toxic here in New Hampshire?
2: It's not in a good place nationally. But what New Hampshire voters know is that I'm a different kind of Democrat. You know, they see me as someone who's a small business owner, who's a community member.
1: Not part of the national party. They're separate from the national
2: party. Who's been a pragmatic voice in Congress. And I've stood up to my party, as I've mentioned, on issues where they're wrong.
6: Chris Pappas is very much trying to make this race about cost of living. Here in the nation's largest pin maker, they're hearing concerns about the impact that tariffs and the Iran war are having on their bottom line.
7: Frankly, everything that's been promised not only hasn't been delivered, but Trump has done the reverse of what he's promised to do. So I have a feeling there's going to be a pretty big swing towards blue.
3: Now, Democrats, they're trying to turn the focus to Sununu's career after he lost his Senate race in 2008, when he worked as a policy advisor for the D.C. firm Akin Gump.
8: After voting for special interests,
9: he got kicked out of the Senate
8: and spent the next 15 years cashing in.
3: And I caught up with Sununu here at a county fair in Deerfield, New Hampshire, a Republican stronghold.
10: Are people concerned here about the revolving door of politics?
11: Look, I'm an engineer by training. I worked in manufacturing, technology, ran the operations of a manufacturing company in Manchester successfully before I was elected to Congress. After leaving the Senate, I've gone back to technology. Look, I'm very proud of the work I've done in the private sector. I've never lobbied any member of Congress on any issue for any company, and Chris Pappas knows that's true.
3: Now, even though Sununu backed Nikki Haley in the 2024 presidential primary, he even wrote an op-ed bashing Trump with a headline that said, "Trump is a loser." Trump did give Sununu his endorsement this cycle, giving Sununu a big boost in that Republican primary.
10: You also wrote an op-ed in 2024 with the headline that said, "Trump is a loser." Do you stand by what was said in that piece, really criticizing him?
11: Sure. Look, I didn't support Donald Trump in 2016. I didn't support him in 2024. I supported Nikki Haley. So this is New Hampshire, right? You stand up for the candidate that you believe in. And my focus, again,
10: but he supported you, Trump.
11: He endorsed me, although, frankly, I've never met him.
10: Never talked to him?
11: No. I think, he knew I was going to win the race. And nobody loves a good batting average better than the president. And look, if the president pushes policies that I think are bad for New Hampshire, I'll oppose him.
10: Yeah.
11: If he pushes policies that I think are good for New Hampshire, I'll support them.
3: And now Sununu is careful in how he navigates the Trump factor in this blue-leaning state.
10: Do you think, though, when it comes to Iran and tariffs, should the president end the Iran war? Should he end his war with Canada on tariffs?
11: Look, I said from the very beginning it was a mistake to go in when we didn't have a plan for keeping the strait open. The focus now needs to be get the strait moving, get the oil commerce flowing. I think our allies in the region could be doing even more to support that. And look, we never should have picked a trade fight with Canada. Mm-hmm. And again, that's always been my position because it doesn't make sense for the people here in New Hampshire.
10: Would you vote to limit the president's war powers in Iran if you had a chance?
11: Look, I would support any effort to get us out of Iran, keep the strait open, and again, focus on the source of funding for terrorist proxies in the region.
10: Do you want Trump to campaign with you?
11: I've said many times, I don't need anyone to come into New Hampshire to campaign for me.
3: All right, my excellent panel is back. John Sununu, very much as you heard at the end there,

0: breaking from Trump. Could that be enough of a strategy to win in this blue state?
1: You know, it may be, but I think this race has been a very interesting trajectory. Republicans liked John Sununu going into this race. He was relatively well-known, relatively well-liked. You look at that New York Times Siena poll that was just on the screen a little while ago, and these two candidates, Pappas and Sununu, had nearly identical name recognition and nearly identical favorability ratings. And so to the extent that Sununu has some kind of unique brand here, you're not necessarily seeing it in the polling at the end here. You're seeing this race, I think, become a little more polarized. Yes, Republicans have been outspending Democrats on the air here. If you look at future ad reservations, though, for the remainder of this race, the gap is closing. And so this is starting to look more like a traditional, you know, toss-up battleground race.
0: And if that's the, that would be good news for Pappas if that becomes the case, if it becomes more of a traditional race. How do you see this playing out?
2: Well, look, Republicans have to play here, right? If they are giving up sort of a close to forfeiting a pickup opportunity in Georgia, pulling money out of North Carolina. This is a state where Republicans can say, look, New Hampshire voters are used to splitting their ticket. Mm-hmm. There is a Republican governor who has won when other
0: Democrats, on the ticket now.
2: Who's on the ticket, who is that race is trending Republican. Mm-hmm. So they can say, like, look, the Republicans and Democrats in this state are used to splitting their ticket. These are independent minded voters, live free or die. Mm-hmm. You know, I still think the trend is probably going to be what we're seeing nationally.
0: Yeah, and David, you've reported about how in blue states, Democrats seem to be having a harder time than in some red states.
3: In blue states where they govern, and that is one thing. Yes, Pappas is going to need a lot of people to vote for Kelly Ayotte and then vote for him, which he's done in his House race. But the more he can make this a referendum on Trump, and the issues that you saw in your interview, less about the Democratic Party's brand, he's probably being helped by that by every day mm-hmm. by the news out of the Middle East and the news that Trump administration makes for itself.
0: And that's perhaps one reason why Sununu is making very clear he's not in favor of that and trying to break from Trump on those very key issues. All right, thanks for that. And still ahead for us, a tantalizing new question on the Supreme Court as it returns to a new term tomorrow. Will there soon be a vacancy that lets Trump nominate his fourth justice? And will that happen this year?
4: I'm Marie Osmond, and I have a bucket list, and I'm doing it.

0: As if the stakes for control of the Senate were not already high enough, Supreme Court Justice Samuel Alito says in rare public remarks that he is weighing retirement.
1: Something I think that somebody at my age has to think about every term, but I thought that I could still make a valuable contribution, which is why I became a justice and a judge in the first place. So that was basically it.
2: So you'll be kind of reconsidering this probably every year, rethinking it.
1: Yeah, I think I have to.
0: All right, joining me now is CNN's chief Supreme Court analyst, Joan Biskupic. Joan, it's so great to have you here. You know the court better than anybody. Okay, so let's just say the Democrats have a big night on November 3rd. They take back the Senate. There are 2 months until the end of the year where they're still in charge of the United States Senate, a lame duck session of Congress. Is it possible Samuel Alito could retire then and they could confirm a new justice?
3: Anything is possible. We saw what happened in late 2020 when all of a sudden Ruth Bader Ginsburg died and Donald Trump appointed Amy Coney Barrett and changed everything. I don't think he would do that. That would be so patently politically opportunistic. Now, just what he said in that interview with CBS, he thinks about it. He's been

0: As if the stakes for control of the Senate were not already high enough, Supreme Court Justice Samuel Alito says in rare public remarks that he is weighing retirement.
1: Something I think that somebody at my age has to think about every term, but I thought that I could still make a valuable contribution, which is why I became a justice and a judge in the first place. So that was basically it.
2: So you'll be kind of reconsidering this probably every year, rethinking it.
1: Yeah, I think I have to.
0: All right, joining me now is CNN's chief Supreme Court analyst, Joan Biskupic. Joan, it's so great to have you here. You know the court better than anybody. Okay, so let's just say the Democrats have a big night on November 3rd. They take back the Senate. There are 2 months until the end of the year where they're still in charge of the United States Senate, a lame duck session of Congress. Is it possible Samuel Alito could retire then and they could confirm a new justice?
3: Anything is possible. We saw what happened in late 2020 when all of a sudden Ruth Bader Ginsburg died and Donald Trump appointed Amy Coney Barrett and changed everything. I don't think he would do that. That would be so patently politically opportunistic. Now, just what he said in that interview with CBS, he thinks about it. He's been thinking about it as an annual routine. Once he got into his mid-70s, he started thinking about, can I make another year? Can I make another year? And he's felt strong enough to do that. But the specter of Justice Ginsburg hangs over everything. But she was 87.
0: Yeah.
3: He's just 76. I don't think he would do it, but there's a lot of pressure on him. A lot of Republicans think, just when I heard your intro and you said a fourth seat for Donald Trump.
0: That's wild.
3: I mean, that does give a lot of people the shakes, not the GOP, of course, but a lot of people on the other side the shakes. So possible, unlikely, I would think, because you know what he says? He says he rules. He's hard right, of course. Mm-hmm. He's hard right. He's very much in sync with Donald Trump. But he says that's because of the law as he sees it, not because of politics. And if he were to leave, it would be all about politics.
0: That's such a good point. Okay, let's talk about the new term, because it starts tomorrow. Two questions for you. One, do we expect any last-ditch efforts that to try to change the midterm elections that we could see before November? And also, what are you expecting in this new term?
3: Oh, we definitely could see some changes if there's a fight. You know, like, let's just think of all the things that could happen. Intimidation at the polls, failure to certify, problems with the counting, problems with the seating, everything could. There are so many choke points that could happen. We don't see anything yet, but Democrats definitely are worried about what might be on the horizon. So, yes, things could come back to the court. But in terms of cases that they already have, starting tomorrow, we have a very big climate change issue where the Boulder is suing several energy companies for the harms, the health effects, and the public safety effects of burning fossil fuels. And the companies say, no, this is not your right to do it. These lawsuits are preempted by federal law, by the Clean Air Act, and the Trump administration has actually joined in saying, no, you cannot do this. So the justices are going to decide whether states have that kind of authority or not.
0: And so you have these cases.
3: Yes.
0: In the meantime, you have Trump, the way he's just been going after these justices. Just last week to Time Magazine, Joan, he says, he was asked by the reporter there, do you regret nominating them, referring to the justices that who have ruled against him? He said, yeah, what can I do? I put them in. They voted against me too often. I gave them the position of a lifetime. They vote against me often. Of course, everything about Trump is about he expects total judicial loyalty, not judicial independence. But, Joan, does this weigh on the justices at all? Do they see Trump bashing them? How much does it affect their ultimate decisions?
3: Well, they don't like the criticism. And what they worry about is that it gins up people on the outside that would additionally harass the justices at a time when they're so worried about security. But what it does for some of them, including, I think, the Chief Justice, is it's a little bit of a badge of honor because you know that Chief Justice John Roberts and several of his conservative colleagues are often seen as, you know, in the bag for Donald Trump, that they're only ruling for Donald Trump. They're not. They've given Donald Trump plenty. But when the president criticizes them, they can say, see, he doesn't like us either.

0: Yeah.
1: You know, so they it kind of
0: helps them in some ways.
1: Seriously, it does. Mm-hmm. But I think overall, none of them like the kind of atmosphere that they're in now, mm-hmm. where they're getting so much criticism. And what they also fear is, especially from progressives and moderates, is the idea that there are proposals out there for court expansion, mm-hmm. for court packing, and they see that as a real threat to their integrity.
0: Yeah.
1: So they're trying. The Chief Justice John Roberts, is trying to navigate a course where he is very conservative, mm-hmm. and he is ruling for a lot of the president's initiatives, but he doesn't want the court to be seen as linking arms with Donald Trump.
0: Yeah, and you've literally written the book about John Roberts. So I want to ask you about how he views the way the public views him right now, and the court specifically. There's a new Gallup poll that was out about the trust among for the judicial branch and the Supreme Court among Americans. Not good. I mean, a great deal. Just 12% have a great deal of trust, 34% a fair amount. And you see not very much and none at all. That's a majority of voters right there. How does the Chief Justice navigate this? How concerned is he about this?
1: I think he is very aware of the court's reputation and his own legacy. This is a chief who came on as the youngest Chief Justice in about 200 years. And the only justice, he came on at age 50, the only justice that was younger than him as a chief was the great Chief Justice John Marshall. And I think he has always thought, he's always been aware of his legacy. His colleagues say he's always been aware of how history is going to view him. So this really matters to him, but I don't know if he has figured out a way to do much about it.
0: Yeah,
1: and what
0: can
1: he do about it? And also, they're going to keep ruling the way they're ruling.
0: Right. No question about that. And we'll see if that ultimately changes. I suspect it probably won't in terms of the trust from voters
1: right.
0: to the court. Joan, it's so great to talk to you before this critical term starts tomorrow. Thanks
1: first
0: for
1: Monday.
0: Great
1: day of the year.
0: Absolutely. Absolutely. All right. Coming up, why are Democratic candidates refusing to say they'll back Chuck Schumer as their party leader? And what Schumer said about his future this week? That's next.
2: Have you become too toxic to lead your party in the next Congress?
3: Our caucus is totally unified.
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0: matters to him. But I don't know if he has figured out a way to do much about it.
1: Yeah,
0: and what
1: how do you
0: can
1: change
0: he do
1: that?
0: About it? And also, they're going to keep ruling the way they're ruling.
1: Right. No question about that. And we'll see if that ultimately changes. I suspect it probably won't in terms of the trust from voters
0: right.
1: to the core. Joan, it's so great to talk to you before this critical term starts yes. tomorrow. Thanks
0: first
1: for
0: Monday.
1: First Monday.
0: Great day of the year.
1: Absolutely. Absolutely. All right. Coming up. Why are Democratic candidates refusing to say they'll back Chuck Schumer as their party leader? And what Schumer said about his future this week? That's next.
2: Have you become too toxic to lead your party in the next Congress?
3: Our caucus is totally unified.
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0: is CNN.
1: It's not unusual for Senate leaders to lose support. Just ask the late Harry Reid, Senator Mitch McConnell, and now Chuck Schumer. The Democratic leader has been under attack from his left flank ever since he cut a deal last year to keep the government open, despite taking a hard line in three subsequent shutdown fights. And as the 75-year-old New Yorker faces re-election in 2028, there are real doubts he will run to keep his seat. But he has another election to worry about, his own, to be Democratic leader in the next Congress. And with just 29% of Democratic-leaning voters holding a favorable view of Schumer, that's according to a July CNN poll, it's perhaps not surprising that Democratic candidates refuse to say if they'll support him for the top job.
2: Will you support him to become leader?
3: I don't know. I'm not doing punditry.
4: Would you vote for him?
5: Well, first, I've got to get elected. Second, I've made no commitments to anyone.
2: Does your party leadership in the Senate need to go?
6: Chuck Schumer specifically.
7: I've said I'd wait to see, once the dust settles from this election, who I'll support and who's running. But we need new voices at the table.
1: So Schumer should be replaced.
8: I'd love to see Chris Van Hollen as leader.
9: You said you're going to vote against Chuck Schumer if he's the next Democratic leader. Is that right?
8: Yeah.
9: Why do you want him out, Schumer?
10: Well, I think mostly just because I think it's time for new ideas.
1: This past week, I put that discontent to Senator Schumer himself.
2: Have you become too toxic to lead your party in the next Congress?
11: Our caucus is totally unified. We're in great shape. Everyone is really very, very pleased with where we are today compared to where we were 20 months ago under our leadership. And we're fighting hard and we're on the edge of taking back the Senate.
2: Will you definitely run again?
11: Go ahead.
1: Now, Schumer later told Punch.

Football News and Politico that, in fact, he is running for leader again, saying, quote, "I am running for re-election for leader, period." Schumer is widely expected to win that secret ballot vote, which will take place in November after the midterms. That's it for Inside Politics Sunday. Up next, State of the Union with Jake Tapper and Dana Bash. Jake's guests include White House National Economic Council Director Kevin Hassett, the lawyer for Jane Doe in the Cornell case, Thomas Jeffra, and the attorney for Krista Pike in Tennessee, Stephen Farrell. Thanks again for sharing your Sunday morning with us. We'll see you.

0: This is CNN.
1: In the red. With 30 days to go, President Trump tries to shore up Republican sagging poll numbers and convince voters they're wrong about the economy.
2: We have the greatest numbers. Maybe we're doing a bad job in selling it.
1: Why aren't Americans buying it? Top White House economic advisor Kevin Hassett joins me next. Plus, reckoning. Cornell's president vows to act after an alleged gang rape on campus.
3: This is a defining moment.
1: But as that moment reverberates,
4: she was failed by people and institutions.
5: They won't get a fair shake.
1: What does justice look like? I'll ask Jane Doe's lawyer, Thomas Jiffra. And life and death. Tennessee's prison chief resigns after a botched execution leaves a convicted murderer on life support.
6: That was cruel and unusual punishment.
1: Could the state try again? Krista Pike's attorney, Stephen Farrell, is ahead. Hello, I'm Jake Tapper in Washington, where the state of our union is ornery. In just 30 days, voters will have their say about the state of the country, and a handful of new polling shows they're in a fighting mood, and that's putting even some deep red states in play. Last night, President Trump pleaded his case to voters in Ohio, where he won by 11 points just 2 years ago, but where the Senate and governor races now look rather tight. This morning, let's focus on the main reason why the president finds himself in this position, voter sentiment about the economy. A new AP poll found 73% of Americans disapprove of the president's handling of the economy, with 82% disapproving of how he's handled the cost of living. And a CBS poll out just this morning shows 70% of voters say President Trump's policies are making the price of food and groceries go up. This week, Mr. Trump has been suggesting this is merely a PR problem.
7: Well, there's no economy like this economy. We don't seem to be able to get the word across.
8: I'm going out because nobody's selling it. We're doing an extremely poor job of promotion.
7: We're doing a great job in running the country, but we're not doing a good job of public relations.
9: It was just announced we have the best economic numbers of any president in the history of our country.
1: Joining me now is one of the people who's out there, quote, selling the economy, White House economic advisor Kevin Hassett. Good morning, sir. So you just heard the president say, quote, it was just announced that we have the best economic numbers of any president in the history of our country. So let's break down the economic numbers. Growth is a modest 2.2%. Unemployment is relatively low, but ticking up a bit at 4.2%. Hiring is weak. Only 29,000 jobs added in September. July and August were revised down. Inflation is at 3.4%. Prices rose 0.4% in August. Wage growth is at a five-year low. Hourly wages down 0.3% over the past year. So assessing it here, it's a growing economy, but hiring is slow. Wages are not keeping up with rising prices. So what is the president talking about when he says it's the best economic numbers ever? Is he misinformed or is he not telling the truth?
10: No. First of all, I just want to say that this is a characterization that very often the president's opponents make when I'm doing interviews, because it's a double-bind question. If I say, oh, people are wrong, the economy's great, then it looks like I'm insensitive. And if I then go into why the economy's great, then it looks like I'm insensitive. And so let's just unpack it and start with, well, people are saying that the economy's not great. Well, it's true that the polls, which have gotten the president's success wrong every time, have been saying that people are looking a little bit depressed about the economy. But if you look at their actions, the actions speak way louder than words. And so what we know from the economic literature is that if people are worried about whether they're going to lose their job, if they're worried about whether they're going to get a pay cut, then they start reducing their consumption and increasing their saving. It's called the buffer stock theory of savings. And so what we see right now is that people are really, really optimistic about the future, about their future incomes, because they're spending really, really at record levels. They're defaulting at their credit card debt at really, really low levels. We just had this week, price data came out that showed that consumption was up year over year at the highest rate in years. We've got GDP now for the third quarter running 4 to 5%. And so, Ed, think about all the things that are positive, like initial claims for unemployment insurance, the lowest almost all the way back to World War II, when we had a much smaller labor force. And so people are acting like what the initial claims say. They're saying, oh, I'm confident I'm not going to lose my job. I'm confident in my income growth, because

0: GDP growth is coming too, and the polls are different from that. And so then the question is, are the people wrong or the pollsters wrong? And I would say the pollsters are wrong.
1: I want to play something that Vice President Vance said just recently about high prices. Take a listen.
2: If you're frustrated about high prices, you have every reason to be frustrated by high prices.
1: Now, he blames Democrats for the high prices, but is he wrong that prices are high?
0: Oh, prices are high in the sense that inflation went up about 20% under Joe Biden, and the inflation rate has gone way, way down. If we look at the three-month moving average of the PCE data that came this week, then core inflation is running now at 2%, which is the Fed's target, and top-line inflation is at 1% because food prices and gasoline prices are dropping faster than everything else. And so we're making progress, but in the end, the way that we make up the Biden inflation for folks is we give them income growth, and the income growth is coming. You mentioned the hourly wage. You know, we just got great census data on big reductions in poverty. But also, if you look at the weekly wage, those numbers are really promising because we gave no tax on overtime, no tax on tips. And so a lot of middle class workers are working longer weeks and making more money and not being taxed while they do that.
1: It is true that inflation was very high under President Biden. But when President Biden handed over the presidency to President Trump in January 2025, it was 3%. And it's currently 3.4%. I'm no economist, but it does seem like that's going up.
0: Well, you know your economics pretty good, but that means you also know that when we handed the economy off to President Biden, that inflation was 1.5%. And right now we've got top line inflation at 1%.
1: So inflation
0: has come back down.
1: Yeah.
0: It was actually the end of COVID. That was the problem because COVID was right at the end, and then they did this massive stimulus, and that's where the inflation came from.
1: If this is truly a PR problem, then when is gas going to be $3 again? When will inflation settle down to 2%?
0: Well, you know, I think that what's going on is the American people look at what's in their wallets and then they react accordingly. And so Americans right now are acting the way they've done in past booms. And ahead of an election cycle, the fact that there's, you know, possibly partisan pollsters telling us that the people are really, really depressed, it's a classic Democrat move. And I just don't buy it, because if it were true, if the polls were any value for thinking about what's going on with consumers, then we should look at the consumption data and say, geez, yeah, that's right. People aren't spending. But in fact, the retailers are doing well. I talk to the banks all the time. They say that their consumers are happy and they're paying back their loans. And so the data, the hard data, are radically inconsistent with the polls. And so which do you believe, the government hard data or the polls that have been wrong about every single election since I can remember?
1: But the government hard data is that only 29,000 jobs were created.
0: Oh, come on. That's just last month.
1: And it was revised downwards by 60,000 votes.
0: It was revised downwards the month before to 133,000, which was still above the forecast, double the forecast of the Fed, and above the forecast of everybody forecasted for Bloomberg. And so we had a blockbuster number the month before, and then we had a number this month that was actually much better once you took out the decline in government jobs. So the decline in government jobs is part of our structure to be more fiscally responsible, where we've reduced federal employment by about 300,000 workers.
1: So 2 years ago, President Trump said he thought he could get mortgage rates down to 3% or even lower. Last week, mortgage rates had the biggest weekly jump in 4 years. It's more than 7%. Why has President Trump failed to deliver on that promise?
0: President Trump hasn't failed to deliver at all. The economy is booming. And what you have to do is you have to look at the whole picture. And so what happens when the economy is booming is that people feel better about their economic circumstances, and then they go out and they spend and they buy houses and they buy cars. And if you look at the housing data over the summer, then income growth is outpacing the mortgage rates, and housing starts and purchases and permits are way up. And so once again, you know, absolutely true, mortgage rates have to come down. And as we get inflation down to 1-2%, then that's where mortgage rates are going to head towards, you know, that plus 2 or 3. That's going to happen, I think, very quickly over the next few months. But the bottom line is that in the end, you know, look at the hard data, people are buying houses.
1: Well, I mean, you said it was basically the fault of partisan polling, but it was President Trump himself who said that people didn't think the economy was good. They were just wrong. they needed to have a, there needed to be a better PR campaign.
0: I can talk to him about the partisan polling because I've done a lot of work on it. Do you want to hear something about it? I mean, like, so in the Michigan survey, the Republicans who were surveyed say the economy's great. Democrats who were surveyed say the economy's like the worst since the Great Depression. And the independents agree.

0: with the Democrats, but if you look at the ups and downs of the independents and Democrats, it looks like what the Michigan survey guys call independents are actually Democrats. And so I think that it's a two-thirds poll of Democrats. And so it's saying that people are really unhappy, but I just think it's a bad poll. But again, if people are unhappy, it'd show up in the data.
1: It seems to be showing up in the data, just not the data you're looking at. Kevin, thank you so much.
0: No, just not the polls.
1: Two national conversations we're all having this week. First, darkening mood at Cornell University as the college president promises to act. I will ask Jane Doe's attorney whether the new investigation has started next. Plus, the convicted murderer now caught between life and death. I'm going to ask the lawyer for Krista Pike about her condition after botched execution attempts. And what happens now?

0: is CNN.
1: Last night in Ithaca, New York, amid mounting anger on Cornell's campus, the college president told students that he's going to take action. This is after outrage over a young woman's allegation that she was gang raped at a university frat house in 2024. That, plus the deeply flawed response, made this what the college president called, quote, a defining moment. On Wednesday, President Trump weighed in.
2: Cornell's a fine school, and I'm sure they'll do what's right.
1: He said. Then, after New York Attorney General Letitia James was appointed to oversee a new investigation because the governor had no faith in the local DA, President Trump weighed in again.
2: I feel badly for whoever she's looking at because they won't get a fair shake.
1: Joining us now is the attorney representing the woman we only know as Jane Doe, Thomas Jiffra. Mr. Jiffra, thanks for joining us. You just heard President Trump weighing in, suggesting that the men your client is accusing will not get a fair shake. What's your response?
3: Well, I don't think this is a political issue. I think there are women from red states and blue states who are getting assaulted on college campuses. I think to politicize something like this is just wrong. There are Republicans whose daughters are getting assaulted. There are Democrats whose daughters are getting assaulted. It has nothing to do with politics.
1: New York Attorney General Tish James is now taking over this investigation as a special prosecutor. Have you or your client heard from her team?
3: I had an initial call from her office last week.
1: Attorney General James had posted on social media before she was appointed to this position, quote, what this young woman has been forced to endure is horrific and unacceptable. I'm holding her in my heart and in my prayers to her and to all survivors. You're not alone. We stand with you, unquote. And then when Tish James was named to the special prosecutor role, she was asked about that Facebook post. She said she's not going to comment on a Facebook post, even though it was her Facebook post. I'm wondering if you worry at all about her credibility in investigating this case in an impartial way, which is important, obviously, for your client, when people are already calling into question her impartiality and her fairness, given her what she posted on Facebook.
3: Well, I think Tish James, at least what her office has told to me, is they're reaching out to outside people to get involved, because the Attorney General's office doesn't typically investigate crimes of this sort. So it sounds to me that people are being brought in who are experienced in crime and investigating crime. So I think there will be impartiality. I think there'll be fairness. Again, I'm troubled by this attempt to politicize something that is not political.
1: Your client recorded calls with several of the men involved in the rape allegation. This is in the weeks after the alleged assault in 2024. Those recordings never made it to the district attorney's office. A lot of stuff didn't make it to the district attorney's office. What do the men say on the recordings, and do you or your client still have them?
3: We have some of them, and I think we had apologies in various emails. The typical after somebody has harm somebody else, they're saying, oh, I'm sorry, it got out of control, things of that nature. A lot wasn't looked into by the district attorney's office, and now a new set of eyes is looking at it with the whole team. I mean, candidly, I don't think Tish James is doing the legwork of doing the investigation. She's bringing in a lot of people who are experienced prosecutors and investigators to look into these things, and they'll get everything. And finally, we'll know what was done, what was said. I mean, look, I've said as much as I can say about what I think about DA Van Houten's investigation. It was not an appropriate investigation. It was not complete. It was stick your head in the sand and don't look to find a crime. If it wasn't for somebody in the Cornell Police Department

0: leaking the statements and leaking all the evidence to the New York Times, I wouldn't know about it because I can't get investigative materials.
1: So, you know, it's interesting you bring that up because Cornell University, in one of those materials that was leaked, your client told the Cornell University police, and she used the word rape, that she was raped. But that did not appear in the 6-page single space summary that the police wrote up for her that she signed. I'm not faulting her for her not asking why that wasn't in there, but how could that not be in there? Did Cornell police ever explain that?
0: They have not explained it, and I don't fully understand it. I have my thoughts about it. It seems that if you have a complaining witness saying, I'm 100% certain I was raped, that should make it into a report. You had the group chat inviting people to participate in a rape. You had a complaining witness. You had evidence of a crime, and they didn't follow up on it. They didn't include it. And that's very concerning to me. And I'm not a person who believes in cover-ups, but in this case, I feel like there really was a cover-up. And I was surprised. I mean, thank goodness for whoever leaked this to the Times. We wouldn't have known what had happened.
1: District Attorney Van Houten said last week that according to your client's statement, quote, each time Jane Doe asked to stop the sexual conduct stopped, unquote. Is that accurate?
0: I don't really credit much of what DA Van Houten said. I don't credit much about what DA Van Houten did during the course of this investigation. I think DA Van Houten had an agenda. I think that agenda was to protect Cornell University. And I'm glad to see the back of DA Van Houten.
1: The DA relied only on the Cornell police report about your client, which means he did not subpoena the Snapchat text group or the phones of any of the alleged wrongdoers. Now, CNN reported that that text group on Snapchat included a photograph of your client taken apparently that night. Do you know if there are other photos or even videos from that night that exist?
0: Well, that's the great concern, right? I mean, if this was a normal investigation that was done in New York City, for example, they would have gotten search warrants. They would have grabbed every single one of these phones of these guys. They would have downloaded all this material. I'm confident, knowing this day and age and the group that we're dealing with, that there were other photos, there were videos. And you know where I think those photos and videos are now? I think they're in the bottom of Lake Cuyahoga, because once they knew there was a problem, they cleared everything out and they got rid of it. And the fact is that the investigators let that happen. They let that happen. We'd have a lot more evidence. And frankly, I'm not even sure we have everybody who participated in this assault, because my client was blacked out during periods of time. And that's reported in these statements. We don't even know the people we have or the people we definitively know. If you ask me, I believe there were more.
1: So you think it's more than seven?
0: I think so, but we'll never know. We will never know because of such the inadequate investigation that was done. It was not an investigation. I'm not a criminal lawyer. I'm a civil lawyer, and I could have done a better investigation than this.
1: Cornell Student Assembly held an open forum this week in which another woman, another student, said that she had reported a sexual assault at Cornell and was let down by the university. Do you know if we're going to see more lawsuits from other Cornell students?
0: That I don't know, but I've received many emails from students, not just at Cornell, at other schools, saying that they were sexually assaulted on campus. They made complaints and it wasn't followed up on. And that's the real scary part. This isn't just a Cornell problem. This is a college-wide problem. I've heard from women as far back as 40 years ago saying they were raped in a fraternity house, and not at Cornell, at different places. And I think that's the important part of this case, is we're learning as a society that college sexual assault is a huge problem in this country. And we're finally pulling putting the spotlight on it and learning what actually has gone on for all these years.
1: There is certainly a rise in outspoken commentators, podcasters, et cetera, who are blaming your client, who say that she brought this on herself by getting drunk, by going to the fraternity house. It's all her fault. What's your response to that? How is Jane Doe doing?
0: Well, my response to that is this. They're saying to Jane Doe, there are people out there trying to track her down. They've tracked down the wrong women, at least three of the wrong women that I've heard about. They said, we're going to shut you

0: you up. You're going to be still get hurt by us. You're going to pull this lawsuit out, or we're going to do something to hurt you even more. She's received multiple threats, and women who aren't even Jane Doe have received threats about what they're going to do to her. And in fact, this morning I received a threat. But I don't care. My grandfather fought the Germans for 3 years. I'm not afraid of these people. But the threats, the abuse to protect what's going on, the status quo, these guys are disgusting. They should stay in their mother's basement and stay out of the world.
1: Mr. Jiffer, thank you so much for joining us today. Appreciate it.
0: Thank you, Jake.
1: Coming up, she survived two doses of a lethal injection. Could the state of Tennessee try to execute Krista Pike again? Her attorney joins me next.
2: For a very long time, I've been hearing of

0: Head of Tennessee's prison system is resigning after the failed execution of Christa Pike, the governor said this weekend, as state leaders ask themselves, what happens when someone survives their own execution? Christa Pike was sentenced to death in 1995 by the state of Tennessee for the brutal torture and murder of 19-year-old Colleen Slemmer. And now she is in the hospital after surviving two supposedly fatal doses of pentobarbital. Joining us now is the attorney for Christa Pike, Stephen Farrell. Mr. Farrell, your team said in a court filing that Ms. Pike is in the hospital on a ventilator. What's her condition this morning?
1: It remains the same. She's still in the hospital on a ventilator, critically ill. We don't really know the prognosis yet and may not know for several days.
0: Was she ever conscious after this? Has she been able to say anything?
1: Not that I am aware of, no.
0: On Thursday night, the hospital staff was trying to clear the two doses of pentobarbital from her body. Were they able to?
1: No, that's still the ongoing process right now.
0: Have the doctors been able to explain at all how she survived these two attempts at execution?
1: They haven't, and I need to emphasize that we are not getting, we're not consulting directly with the doctors. She has a medical power of attorney that gives us information. I'm not sure what all they may have told that person, but this is the extent of what we know.
0: They haven't let you in to see her?
1: No, she is guarded. I'm not sure who may have seen her. I know I have not seen her.
0: The state of Tennessee has not yet said whether it will ultimately try to execute her again. Have you received any indication from the governor's office or the Tennessee Attorney General that the state intends to seek another execution date?
1: No, other than the governor did suspend all executions in Tennessee for the end of this year, which is pretty much the end of his term. Now, gubernatorial candidate Marsha Blackburn has announced that she would try to use the electric chair, which would require the Tennessee legislature to change the law, but it remains to be seen what the future is. And I think one of the main things that will leave this up in the air for a while is the fact that we don't know what the prognosis is, as in the long-term prognosis. If she recovers, she may not fully recover, and there may be issues about her competence. I mean, we just don't know any of this. So we have had no discussions about this. The Tennessee Attorney General's office so far has not given us any indications of what their intentions will be.
0: What do you want to happen? What do you think the state should do now?
1: I think at the very least, the governor should commute Ms. Pike's death sentence to a life sentence. At the very least, we don't know what her physical state will be, but it is clear that she has endured a torturous attempt at executing her. And we had already asked that the governor commute her for many good reasons. I think she's spent over 30 years in prison, most of that in solitary confinement, only to be taken out and not executed, but tried to execute her. And that we don't know right now, and we may never know, what sort of torture she endured.

0: execution date?
1: No, other than the governor did suspend all executions in Tennessee for the end of this year, which is pretty much the end of his term. Now, gubernatorial candidate Marsha Blackburn has announced that she would try to use the electric chair, which would require the Tennessee legislature to change the law, but it remains to be seen what the future is. And I think one of the main things that will leave this up in the air for a while is the fact that we don't know what the prognosis is, as in the long-term prognosis. If she recovers, she may not fully recover, and there may be issues about her competence. I mean, we just don't know any of this. So we have had no discussions about this. The Tennessee Attorney General's office so far has not given us any indications of what their intentions will be.
0: What do you want to happen? What do you think the state should do now?
1: I think at the very least, the governor should commute Ms. Pike's death sentence to a life sentence. At the very least, we, like I said, we don't know what her physical state will be, but it is clear that she has endured a torturous attempt at executing her. And we had already asked that the governor commute her for many good reasons. I think she's spent over 30 years in prison, most of that in solitary confinement, only to be taken out and not executed, but tried to execute her. And that we don't know right now, and we may never know, what sort of torture she endured during that process, where her consciousness was, what physical pain there was, what mental torture she went through. I can tell you that we had a 2.5-day hearing about lethal injection. The special master that was appointed to hear the case insisted that Ms. Pike be present and listen for 2.5 days as to how the state of Tennessee was going to kill her. I think she has been put through some really, really bad mental torture and physical torture, and that at the very least, that deserves a commutation of her death sentence.
0: There is obviously another side here in terms of the case itself, the family of Colleen Slemmer, the 19-year-old that Krista murdered. Colleen's mother was on the grounds of the prison that night. She was waiting for your client to be executed. I'm wondering what you think justice looks like in terms of the victim.
1: I think that's very hard to say. I can tell you what justice shouldn't be for the victim's family, and that's this long, many years of back and forth for her, and to be brought here to witness an execution that doesn't happen. Nothing that anyone can do will bring back Colleen Slemmer. Nothing that anyone can do will make this right for Mae Martinez, her mother. I can't give any better solution than the fact that Krista has been and may very well continue to be severely punished, harshly punished, and maybe not overly so, but certainly this has been a serious punishment for a very serious and awful crime. I don't think that attempting another execution is going to bring justice.
0: It is certainly an odd and unusual situation where the world is waiting, at least as far as I can tell, for your client to recover from these botched execution attempts so the state can kill her for good. That just seems bizarre.
1: As far as I know, it's unique in this country. There have been other attempted executions that were botched, as in they couldn't get the vein, they other things went wrong. I don't know of any situation where the state says that the execution was carried out exactly as it planned to do, and the person survived. And that is a unique situation, and I think that your word bizarre is exactly right. And one thing that should definitely come from this is that this needs to be a much more open process. Over a year ago, in the face of another execution, we asked for information about what the state was going to do. A judge ordered one thing to be disclosed, and that was the expiration date of the chemicals they were going to use to execute him. The state immediately filed an emergency motion with the Tennessee Court of Appeals that blocked that order. with Krista Pike.

0: execution, there was a delay. It was supposed to happen at 10 a.m. in that day, and it didn't end up happening till about 8 o'clock that evening. We don't know what drugs there were, whether manufactured, compounded, how well they were preserved, what was done with them. That could have played a role. In order to find out what happened, the state of Tennessee has got to start telling its people exactly what it is doing so that in the democratic process, the people of Tennessee can decide if that's what they want to be done in their name. Because this torturous execution leaves so many questions that the state of Tennessee will refuse to answer. We don't know who's performing this. The people who placed the IV lines, who obviously were not able to do it successfully, or to me, obviously, I don't have definitive answers on what happened, but that caused the drugs to not effectively circulate, and that's probably why Krista Pike survived. But the state of Tennessee had assured us that these were people with decades of experience at setting IV lines.
1: Yeah, there certainly needs to be transparency in the face of this. Mr. Farrell, thank you so much for your time today. Appreciate it.
0: Thank you.
1: For Republicans in key races, the new polling is going in the wrong direction. Are Democrats really about to reverse decades of losses in America's heartland?

0: the people who placed the IV lines, who obviously were not able to do it successfully, or to me, obviously, I don't have definitive answers on what happened, but that caused the drugs to not effectively circulate, and that's probably why Krista Pike survived. But the state of Tennessee had assured us that these were people with decades of experience at setting IV lines.
1: Yeah, there certainly needs to be transparency in the face of this. Mr. Farrell, thank you so much for your time today. Appreciate it.
0: Thank you.
1: For Republicans in key races, the new polling is going in the wrong direction. Are Democrats really about to reverse decades of losses in America's heartland?

0: CNN.
1: We need the votes, and I'm here for that, and I think we're going to win. We're worried about Michigan. We're worried about Texas. We're worried about a few states. You're going to think of me as on the ballot, right? Everybody promise? Just get out and vote. If you do that, we're going to win, and we're going to win big. And we're going to shove it up their ass.
2: Just, I think he's gesturing to reporters there, just so you know, like in terms of who's rear end is going to be shoved up. Before we begin, our panel's here. I just want to disclose two things. Xochitl, your sister Gina is running for governor in Texas as a Democrat. Scott, you're still being considered for the role of White House press secretary. This is what you get when you have super plugged in panelists.
3: You know, we're just.
2: Yeah.
4: Jamal stayed at a Holiday Inn Express last night.
2: Nicole, you're an incumbent congresswoman.
3: Running for re-election.
2: So let me ask you, as Trump blitzes red states, there are new polls showing Democrats leading in Alaska and Texas and in a dead heat in Ohio, Iowa, Kansas. Are you, how worried are you about the midterms and especially the Senate?
3: I think we need to be realistic that the party that is in control always has an uphill battle. However, I do think we could still hold on. I think it really depends on the district and the actual candidate you have in that district. The last time we lost the House was in the Trump midterm in 2018. But then in the Biden midterm, we were able to flip it and keep it in Republican control. And so I think that, look, we have the message. We just need to get it out there. We did deliver the middle class tax cuts. We did refund 88% of senior citizens taxes that they paid on Social Security. We did deliver a no tax on tips and overtime. And we did secure the border. Cities like mine, we saw illegal immigrants committing crimes. They were wreaking havoc all over New York City. You don't see that anymore because now the border is secure and we've deported those criminals.
2: Do you think Democrats can take the Senate?
5: I think Democrats can get to the Senate, yes. They also may just get very close. What happens if Democrats, is if it's a 50-50 Senate? We don't know what this wave is going to be. We don't know what the Republican undertow, which is what Charlie Cook calls it, and there's an undertow that's going to just take Republicans down. What I've been looking at is the trend lines around these polls, right? Any individual poll is just a snapshot. But if we look at the trends around these polls, what you see are Republicans who are capping out. They have these ceilings they can't get past. And even incumbent Republicans can't get over 50%. Those voters are really familiar with these candidates. And if they're not over 50% now, it means they're looking around, they're still shopping. And you might see Democrats actually take out a seat that we don't expect.
2: Scott, in Texas, Ken Paxton's Super PAC is running an ad from his estranged wife, I guess soon to be ex-wife, Angela. She filed for divorce last year on biblical grounds. And she says she urges voters to vote for the Republican ticket.

0: Will hold your nose and vote for Ken Paxton be a winning message or sufficient?
1: Oof.
2: Well, I hope so. I mean, look, it's something that people are talking about down there. The fact that she decided to go out and become part of this campaign is noteworthy. And I mean, two things can be true. You could think Ken Paxton has made, you know, bad personal decisions. But at the same time, you know, I don't want to put my face in a wood chipper and elect Democrats to run the country. I mean, they've gone plumb crazy right now with all the socialism and the abolish ICE and the abolish prisons and the abolish borders, et cetera, et cetera. Just because I have some quibble with Ken Paxton's personal life doesn't mean I have to turn the country over to people who hate it. And so I think that's a pretty decent message, actually.
0: Sochi, how worried are you about the Senate races in Texas, Michigan, and Maine?
1: Well, if you're looking at the New York Times poll that came out yesterday, in Ohio, they're up 3. In Alaska, Democrats are up 7. And in Texas, we're up 6. And as Jamal points out, Republicans have not been able to break 50% in a lot of this polling. And that just shows that Republicans are in deep trouble. I will say that in Texas, what is hilarious is that every poll has consistently showed James Tallarico up. And then Ken Paxton had to put something out that shows proof of life in his candidacy because he is doing so poorly. If you look at the New York Times polling, one thing that really stood out is not only are Americans fed up with the economy, they're fed up with gas prices, but in a place like Texas, James Tallarico and Ken Paxton are about even on immigration. Donald Trump was running plus 10 points on the issue of immigration in a place like Texas, deep red Texas, and especially because the border was such a problem during the Biden administration. But the fact that Democrats are now gaining ground on immigration because of ICE raids and other things just shows that one of the key issues for Republicans is no longer a strength for them.
3: I saw your interview with Kevin Hassett earlier, and he just was really misleading the American people about the economy and what's going on in the economy right now. It's not that complicated. If you want to buy a house, it's more expensive. If you got to use gas to go to work, it's more expensive. If you're going to get health care, it's going to be more expensive because of the bills that they passed. African-American women now have 7.3% unemployment. It's the largest jump. So he says, let's take out the 300,000 jobs that we took out in the federal government. You know who got laid off? A lot of African-American workers got laid off in that 300,000. And then they're going after people on DEI. So even the corporate jobs that maybe wanted to hire them are feeling skeptical about hiring African-Americans. So I'm surprised that it took this long for the numbers to jump up the way they did.
0: Congresswoman, I don't know if you heard Kevin Hassett's interview, but you've heard the administration's message on the economy. Does that resonate with voters in Staten Island, or do they need to hear an acknowledgement that prices are high?
4: Look, I think people go to the supermarket, they do see the gas prices, but when you looked where we were under Joe Biden in the midterm, you had 7.7% inflation. You also had a point where there were $5 gas prices under Joe Biden. The issue is, are things getting better? They are getting better because we did deliver on our message of tax cuts where the Democrats, if they had control, we would have had a $5 trillion increase. The child tax credit would have been cut in half. The standard deduction would have been cut in half. And all income tax rates across the board would have increased. But in addition, they see that we did secure the border of making America's cities safer. Crime is at a record low across this country. Those are all really important. The GDP is growing. We're seeing trillions of dollars in private and foreign investment coming to the United States. We are repatriating manufacturing. It is going to take some time because we had so much inflation under Joe Biden. All those trillion-dollar spending packages, guess what? They raised prices.
2: I mean, I think it's pretty simple. If I were running a campaign right now, I'd say the people who dug a very deep hole are making you one promise. Go back to the shovels. And I wouldn't let them do it. I think the Republicans have great points to make. I think they've passed legislation. I've not heard a single Democrat campaign argue what bill or policy they would change. They want to go back to the way they were doing it. And most of the cost of living in this country that people are mad about came under Democrats.
1: But the problem is that voters are not feeling any sort of economic gain. They're hurting, as Jamal just points out. And they don't trust Republicans on the economy. And so at the end of the day, we're 1 month out. Voters do not trust Republicans to lead.
0: All right.
1: And that's what's going to decide.
0: Thanks one and all for being here. Folks out there are deliberately trying to keep Americans at each other's throats. Or are we going to continue to let them?
5: Vote Joe.

0: administration's message on the economy. Does that resonate with voters in Staten Island, or do they need to hear an acknowledgement that prices are high?
1: Look, I think people go to the supermarket. They do see the gas prices. But when you looked where we were under Joe Biden in the midterm, you had 7.7% inflation. You also had a point where there were $5 gas prices under Joe Biden. The issue is, are things getting better? They are getting better because we did deliver on our message of tax cuts, where the Democrats, if they had control, we would have had a $5 trillion increase. The child tax credit would have been cut in half. The standard deduction would have been cut in half. And all income tax rates across the board would have increased. But in addition, they see that we did secure the border of making America's cities safer. Crime is at a record low across this country. Those are all really important. The GDP is growing. We're seeing trillions of dollars in private and foreign investment coming to the United States. We are repatriating manufacturing. It is going to take some time because we had so much inflation under Joe Biden. All those trillion-dollar spending packages, guess what? They raised prices.
2: I mean, I think it's pretty simple. If I were running a campaign right now, I'd say the people who dug a very deep hole are making you one promise. Go back to the shovels. And I wouldn't let them do it. I think the Republicans have great points to make. I think they've passed legislation. I've not heard a single Democrat campaign argue what bill or policy they would change. They want to go back to the way they were doing it. And most of the cost of living in this country that people are mad about came under Democrats.
3: So voters, but the problem is that voters are not feeling any sort of economic gain. They're hurting, as Noel just points out. And they don't trust Republicans on the economy. And so at the end of the day, we're 1 month out. Voters do not trust Republicans to lead.
0: All right.
3: And that's what's going to decide.
0: Thanks one and all for being here. Folks out there are deliberately trying to keep Americans at each other's throats. Or are we going to continue to let them?
4: Vote Joe.

0: CNN.
1: On Thursday in Lakeland, Florida, Vice President Vance attacked the Democratic Senate nominee in Florida, Angie Dixon, who is a Democratic socialist.
2: When Angie Nixon calls herself a socialist, I think the right response is to say, then get the hell out of here. You don't belong in America, if those are your views.
1: A decade ago, the notion that a sitting vice president would tell an American citizen to leave the United States because he disagrees with her views would have been shocking. But there's currently so much tribalism in America, it barely registers. We see the same mentality everywhere. It's not a debate over ideas. It's a notion that some ideas cannot even be held. In the case of Secretary Pete Hegseth this week, the notion that journalists report on facts he finds inconvenient is an offense.
3: A free press is, of course, important. But partisan activism that intentionally smears the troops and the historic mission that they're undertaking is fundamentally anti-American. It's sick. It's a national betrayal. It's treason, actually.
1: Well, treason, actually, is punishable by death, and journalism is not treason. One might note, this is his curious definition of what should befall the news media for reporting on a war, one that a majority of the American people don't support. Secretary Hegseth would prefer a state media that just transcribes his views of matters, like they have in the country that we are currently at war with.
3: Our so-called press makes

0: he finds inconvenient is an offense.
1: A free press is, of course, important. But partisan activism that intentionally smears the troops and the historic mission that they're undertaking is fundamentally anti-American. It's sick. It's a national betrayal. It's treason, actually.
0: Well, treason, actually, is punishable by death, and journalism is not treason. One might note, this is his curious definition of what should befall the news media for reporting on a war, one that a majority of the American people don't support. Secretary Hegseth would prefer a state media that just transcribes his views of matters, like they have in the country that we are currently at war with.
1: Our so-called press makes Iranian state media look reasonable.
0: The cocoon of tribalism is no doubt cozy for those of brittle spirit. It's also dangerous. Last year, Pew polled 25 countries as to what folks thought about the morality and ethics of their fellow citizens in those countries. 92% of Canadians, for example, approved of their fellow citizens in that respect. Americans were not only the most likely country to question the morality and ethics of our fellow countrymen and women, America was the only country surveyed where more adults described their fellow countrymen as bad than good. Are we as Americans truly worse people than the average Indonesian or Swede or Brit? I don't think so. I think it's pretty clear that certain leaders and certain folks in ideological media and the algorithms on our phone are giving out cheap endorphin hits by introducing you to people to hate. Whether politicians or podcasts, these people are doing so they can make money and accrue power. Hate is easy. Hate is lazy. It's comfort food for the weak. But they're selling to us. They're selling it to us because it works. Thanks for spending your Sunday morning with us. Fareed Zakaria, GPS starts next.

0: Luis y CNN.
1: This is GPS, the Global Public Square. Welcome to all of you in the United States and around the world. I'm Fareed Zakaria. Today on the program, the U.S. midterm elections are less than a month away. Are we watching the end of Trump and MAGA? Do the Democrats deserve to win? I'll talk to the ever-opinionated political satirist Bill Maher. Also, Biden's Middle East envoy Brett McGurk on the state of the Middle East 3 years after the October 7th attacks. Then, the World Bank president and the Prime Minister of Greece on whether AI will steal your job. And a surprising optimistic message from the head of the World Trade Organization. But first, here's my take. It strikes me as bizarre that today in the United States, a new pill to treat heartburn would have to go through months or even years of government approvals and testing before being released to the public. But the most powerful technology ever developed, capable of breaking into banks, shutting down power grids, or helping build bioweapons, can be released without even a preliminary government review. We're having a collective failure of imagination about artificial intelligence. While many closest to the technology have issued grave warnings and urged oversight, it doesn't register as a major public concern. Congress has, of course, so far abdicated its role as lawmaker, and the Trump administration is delighted to let the industry regulate itself. President Trump is right that the term artificial intelligence doesn't capture the phenomenon. It is superintelligence, analytic capacity greater than that of any human, and perhaps even large collections of the smartest humans. We reach for analogies, the Industrial Revolution, electricity, the internet. But electricity does not get exponentially smarter every 6 months. The internet cannot solve mathematical problems, diagnose diseases, or design new weapons. Bad people can use these superpowers for bad purposes, but that's not the scariest scenario. We have seen models hack into databases and computer systems while pursuing unrelated goals. Suddenly, the old thought experiment about an AI told to maximize paperclip production, which then proceeds to commandeer all the world's energy and resources maniacally to make more paperclips, seems a little less fanciful. The danger is not that the machine becomes evil. It is that it becomes massively and unpredictably destructive while pursuing its legitimate goal. You cannot self-regulate. If one AI lab spends 6 months testing a powerful model while its competitors release theirs, prudence will carry a commercial penalty. The companies themselves understand this. Read the calls issued over the last 2 years by researchers and top executives at almost all the leading AI companies, and they warn of a race to the bottom in which everyone might prefer greater safety, but no one can afford to slow down first. That is a classic collective action problem, and precisely what regulation is designed to solve. For a start, many of the voluntary safeguards the industry has proposed could simply be turned into mandatory ones. But what about China? The argument that U.S. regulations will simply let China win starts with a false premise. China is not racing ahead without rules. Beijing already regulates powerful AI systems, requiring security assessments and restricting how models are developed and deployed. Nor does history suggest that technological competition must mean abandoning safety. During the Cold War, the U.S. was locked in an existential nuclear race with the Soviet Union. Yet we required civilian reactors to be licensed and meet federal safety standards.

0: In fact, the Soviets were the ones with a weak safety culture and inadequate oversight, which produced the Chernobyl disaster. After it, Washington and Moscow actually expanded cooperation on nuclear safety, recognizing that some risks transcend national rivalry. The fiercer the competition and the more consequential the technology, the more important it becomes to establish some rules for the race. Reasonable regulations can make you stronger. After the 2008 financial crisis, Washington imposed major new rules on American banks: higher capital requirements, stress tests, and restrictions on risk-taking. The banks screamed bloody murder. The chairman of Wells Fargo called the stress tests asinine. Washington, we were told, was shackling one of America's great industries. But guess what? In the years after, American banking boomed. According to Quartz, from 2012 to 2022, the six largest U.S. banks made $643 billion in profits, more than they had in the decade before. And they didn't just get richer. American banks came to dominate the world like never before. Today, the top six American banks have a combined market cap larger than the top 20 European banks. In the early 2000s, the market capitalization of J.P. Morgan, today the U.S.'s biggest bank, was 40% smaller than HSBC, Europe's biggest bank. Not only has that reversed, but J.P. Morgan now has a market cap bigger than Europe's top four banks combined. Regulation was not the only reason. America recovered faster, Europe stumbled, and U.S. banks benefited from tax cuts. But forcing banks to raise capital, shed risk, and test their capacity to survive severe shocks did not destroy their competitiveness. It enhanced it. AI will be the commanding technology of the 21st century. America should want to dominate it. But dominance will not belong simply to the country that builds the most powerful model fastest. It will belong to the country whose AI the world is willing to trust, with its data, infrastructure, businesses, and perhaps even its weapons. China will build AI that is very powerful. America should build AI that is powerful, but also safe, with the human being in the center and in control. American technology, combined with American values, will be our best competitive advantage. Go to FaridZakaria.com for a link to my Washington Post column this week. And let's get started. We are 30 days away from the midterm elections, and President Trump is in full campaign mode for GOP candidates, despite his approval rating hovering near its post-January 6th lows. I wanted to talk about all things midterms with a man who aims his political arrows at both the right and the left, Bill Maher. After appearing on his HBO program Real Time on Friday night, we turned the cameras around and I interviewed him. I should note, CNN and HBO share the same parent company. Bill Maher, pleasure to have you back on the show.
1: The tradition continues. You do my show, I do yours.
0: Absolutely, and it's a pleasure both ways. So I want to talk to you about the midterms, because I was reading Nate Silver, and he says at this point, anyone who tells you that the Democrats are not favored to win both the House and the Senate is just being overly cautious, that if you read the polls, it's a 10-point swing, you know, a gap now between Republicans and Democrats on the House. And in the Senate, if you look at the races, most of them that the Democrats need to win, they are leading by small margins, but they are leading. That's a long way from where things looked a year ago. What do you think has happened that has kind of collapsed the Republican support?
1: Trump screwed the pooch. That's what happened. He got drunk with power. This is the pattern in this country. Somebody gets elected, they go way too far with their side of things. Biden did it to a degree with wokeness, and he was too feeble to fight the far left.
0: Yeah. And particularly on immigration, where he just let in way too many people.
1: Absolutely. And then the other people get in and they reverse everything, but not just reverse it. We're going to be shooting people in the street. How about that? And it just, he's lost even a lot of his own.

0: people. I mean, it was so easy just to come in and undo the bad, but nobody does that. And so this is going to be, I don't care what they say about, oh, well, maybe not. It is. Sorry, guys, it is. It's going to be a classic historical ass whooping. Now, 2028 is a different story. The Democrats have a crazy animal living in their house called the DSA. And they believe truly insane things. And they're the energy of the party. And they're going to make Gaza is a genocide, a litmus test, and a lot of other really stupid stuff. But this electorate right now is saying, we will get to that issue. Right now, we have one piece of business in front of us. And that is to let Donald Trump know we don't like what he did. He went too far. He didn't keep his word on the things that were important to us, ranging from Epstein to no wars to the economy is going to be better, inflation, gas prices, all that stuff. And this is what we need to register our feelings on in 2026. We'll get to the other stuff later, perhaps. But right now, we have one message. Donald Trump went too far, and his party will pay.
1: Trump had good political instincts. I mean, you've got to give him that, right?
0: Totally.
1: What's changed, do you think?
0: I don't know. That is the question someone should write the book about, because I don't know. You're right. He had a connection to his voters that nobody else in the party had, which is why they all feared him. And some still do. I mean, we saw this Eric Schmidt guy make a fool of himself this week because he was still, and I just wanted to say, and John Kennedy, Senator Kennedy, who I had on this show recently, and I liked him very much, and he's not a dumb guy at all.
1: No.
0: And he was saying to Jack Smith, you know, you made me throw up in my mouth. And the other guy was saying,
1: by the way, who throws up in their mouth? Do you even get
0: it's
1: that?
0: Just, it's so graphic, you know, and the other guy's calling him a dirtbag. And I just wanted to say to him, guys, this is so a year ago. You know, you're kissing ass with the big man who doesn't have that kind of pull anymore. In fact, it may be more dangerous for the Republicans to be seen with him. And we've seen a lot of this already. Right. People who have taken the endorsement off the website, people who are campaigning Republicans now and who are disavowing specific issues, like in Florida about the immigration. I mean, he's losing a lot of the people that he did well with last time, or better than we thought, like immigrants.
1: Part of the problem, I think, for the Republicans is he's still at something like an 85% approval rating among Republicans. He's at a 2% approval rating with Democrats, but it's those independents that he's losing very fast. And it feels like the Republicans are still worried because he can still primary them, right?
0: Or it's somebody who just doesn't want to give the pollster the satisfaction of saying, I'm not with Trump. Because all the other 8 times you called me about this, I said I was, and now I kind of feel bad about it, you know? You kind of have to own it. It's sort of like the guy who leaves Scientology.
1: Do you think the polls could be wrong in that way, that there are still...
0: No.
1: There aren't shy Trump voters
0: They're
1: going to
0: get their ass kicked. Right. It's going to be brutal.
1: When you think about the Democrats, because if that is true, do you worry that it then emboldens the Democrats to think, oh...
0: Totally. Of course, that's the big worry. I do. They will misinterpret this. They will misinterpret the thumping that the Republicans get as an endorsement for the insanity that a good part of the party wants to march toward. And I'm talking about DSA ideas about, like, abolishing the police. And some of them have walked back what they said. It was only a couple of years ago. You were in your 20s. Only in this country is someone in their 20s a child. How can you trust me what I said? Well, I do trust that you meant what you said then. I mean, communism, you know, we did try it. I put the blame on this with our educational system. If you haven't taught kids what communism was, if they just have this very sort of airy-fairy idea that it's everybody from each according to his needs. Yeah, we did that. We tried that. Somebody had that idea. Maybe it was worth trying.
1: What do you make of AOC saying woke one was crazy and just laughing it off?
0: Woke two is right here. I saw a story this week about this woman. She's a CEO at some company, and she and her family took pictures with a sweatshirt that said Lake America, because

0: Trump has renamed one of the lakes. It's one of those things he does, like the reflecting pool, the ballroom, that I don't care about. I said before he got elected the second time, I'm not going to do what I did the first time and worry about every little thing he does. I'm going to worry about the important things. I don't really care about the ballroom. We probably could use a ballroom. Okay, reflecting pool, renaming things. She got fired. Fired for a picture that said Lake America, and it wasn't even a political statement. They said they were just having fun with it. And there was a statement, sorry for the pain this caused members of our community. The pain, you know, if you think a sweatshirt is causing pain, woke one either isn't over or woke two is just as bad. This stuff has not gone away. I'm sorry, not dead, just resting.
1: And we will be back with more of my interview with Bill Maher.

0: is CNN.
1: And we are back with more of my interview with Bill Maher.
2: What's your reaction to Trump deciding that he's going to go after you again?
3: He's been going after me since right after the first dinner when I went and came back and did my job here and did what I always said I would do, which is honestly tell you what I think about it, what he's doing. And he was very angry at me.
2: And in person, he is very charming, but he yeah. can. But were you surprised that he then turned?
3: Of course not. He did it this week. And he said, oh, his ratings are low. He's so sad. It's sad how bad he's doing it. And I was like, you know, this is like getting called a hockey puck by Don Rickles. You know, it's like I don't even hear it anymore. It's so constant. You know, when he tried to stop me from getting the Mark Twain Award, I was like, that's the game.
2: Did he actually try to stop?
3: Well, he tried, and it didn't happen. I did wind up getting it, but, I mean, that's what the game is. I'd rather be involved. You know, I'd rather have the conversation going. I still want to talk to him. I mean, I feel like...
2: You'd still, if he invited you to dinner, you'd still go? You'd go?
3: Totally. Yeah. Absolutely. Because, look, not talking guarantees you nothing.
2: Right.
3: And he is not a guy with a lot of fixed opinions. You know, people do change his mind all the time. And he's also a guy who doesn't exactly...
2: He was against wars.
3: Yeah, he was against...
2: Netanyahu talked him into that.
3: Well, something happened. And you know, I think he was always pretty consistent about that. But, I mean, the first time I was with him, I tried to tell him that I thought the Obama deal should have at least been given a chance. But he was fine talking about it. Didn't agree. That doesn't matter. It's water under the bridge, fait accompli. We're in a different place. But... yeah, he does not read the briefing books. Everything is done by people of saying. So be one of the people saying. You know, he needs more people like me talking to him, not less. I think he actually doesn't like the fact that all he has around him are boring ass kissers. He's that guy who wants you to kiss his ass, but then he doesn't respect you when you do, you know?
2: If it's a Democratic House and a Democratic Senate, what do you think happens to Trump? How does he behave in that situation?
3: What can he do? What can he really do? You know, look, I was one of the first to...
2: I think he fights. He gets more assertive. He asserts executive power even more.
3: But power begets power. And he's losing power. The more power you have, the more you get, the more you lose, the more you continue to lose. People don't fear him like they once did.
2: So you really think this is peak Trump and we're just going to see him decline?
3: I don't know what he can do. I mean, if it really was going to be as bad as I thought it was going to be 10 years ago, he would have shut down the New York Times. The New York Times has never stopped printing everything it ever wanted to say about him. I have never pulled one punch, which is why he got mad at me again, saying, well, you know... He had on, somebody recently was interviewing him and they mentioned the No King's Day. And he said, if I was a king, I wouldn't be talking to you.
2: on that hopeful note.
3: He's funny. You got to give him that.
2: Bill Maher, pleasure to have you.
3: Thank you.
1: Next on GPS, it's been 3 years since Hamas's October 7th attacks. And I'll speak to a man deeply involved in the diplomacy that followed. I ask him how these attacks have reshaped the Middle East.

0: Main, and this is CNN.
1: This Wednesday marks 3 years since Hamas's October 7th attack. My next guest was at the center of the American response. Brett McGurk was President Biden's coordinator for the Middle East and North Africa. He spent more than a year in the White House Situation Room and in capitals across the Middle East, shuttling between leaders like Benjamin Netanyahu and Crown Prince Mohammed bin Salman. He's written about all of it in an important new book called Brink, Inside the Race to Free the October 7th Hostages. Welcome, Brett. Let me first ask you, it is 3 years since October 7th. It feels like so much has changed because of Israel's response, because of America's response, now the war in Iran. Sketch for us what you think the major power shifts have been since that. You know, if you looked at the Middle East 3 years ago and you look at it today, what's different?
2: Well, first, Fareed, thanks so much for having me. I think commemorate all the loss of life since October 7th and that horrific attack and everything that happened afterwards. It was the most difficult, horrific thing I've ever worked on, as I describe in detail. But if you look back 3 years, you've had just a fundamental kind of balance of power shift in the region. You've had two military campaigns, one, Midnight Hammer, taking out Iran's nuclear infrastructure, but more significantly, the conflict this year, which started on February 28th, which the concern there, Fareed, as you've covered so well, is that it really started with an infinite kind of regime change type objective. And once you go down that road, you can find yourself very much trapped in kind of how you actually wind it down. If I had to make a prediction, this is going to go on through the end of Trump's presidency, and it'll go into the next president will have to deal with this this chronic problem of Iran that has every president's really dealt with this revolutionary system since Jimmy Carter. It's been a perennial problem. I've dealt with it now, you know, across administrations. I don't see the end game until ultimately this regime changes. Either it fundamentally changes its character and its policies, which right now is hard to see, or eventually the regime comes apart. But again, that is going to be, I think, way down the road. So I think we are in this period, and it's going to last for some time. Serious economic pressure. You'll have occasional tit-for-tat military exchanges. You might have occasional interim ceasefire deals, interim agreements. But a kind of a comprehensive deal that really settles the nuclear program, in which Iran finally says, we are giving up our determination to enrich uranium and basically have a nuclear program that has all the accoutrements of a military program. But right now, that path does not appear to be open.

0: And there are voices in the corridors of Tehran, whoever's actually making decisions, that surely are saying, we can never give up our nuclear, being a threshold nuclear state, that is our ultimate deterrence. And so getting that deal on the nuclear side, it is going to be really hard.
1: Let me ask you about one more place and where you think it's likely to go. Gaza. There was meant to be, you know, a kind of movement towards some kind of self-governance in Gaza with Palestinians. The key was Hamas had to relinquish control. Despite all the you know, 3 years of ferocious Israeli response, Gaza is leveled, but Hamas is in control. What's going to happen there?
0: On the positive side, there's a UN Security Council resolution 28803, and this whole issue is so difficult, so polarizing, so hard. But in that resolution, it does lay out what I think is really the only feasible path. Number one is that Hamas does have to give up its claim to power and authority over Gaza. That's very clear. Secondly, Israel cannot annex or occupy Gaza. Israeli forces ultimately have to leave Gaza. There has to be a credible pathway to Palestinian state Palestinian self-determination and ultimately statehood. International security force to provide security structures in the interim phase and an interim Palestinian governance structure, which has now been set up to kind of oversee this transition there, and a massive reconstruction effort. That is all in the UN Security Council resolution, passed unanimously with two abstentions. And I think that really is the path. And then how do you actually move from A to B?

0: some kind of self-governance in Gaza with Palestinians. The key was Hamas had to relinquish control despite all the you know, 3 years of ferocious Israeli response. Gaza is leveled, but Hamas is in control. What's going to happen there?
1: On the positive side, there's a UN Security Council resolution 28803. And this whole issue is so difficult, so polarizing, so hard. But in that resolution, it does lay out what I think is really the only feasible path. Number one is that Hamas does have to give up its claim to power and authority over Gaza. That's very clear. Secondly, Israel cannot annex or occupy Gaza. Israeli forces ultimately have to leave Gaza. There has to be a credible pathway to Palestinian state Palestinian self-determination and ultimately statehood, international security force to provide security structures in the interim phase, and an interim Palestinian governance structure, which has now been set up to kind of oversee this transition there, and a massive reconstruction effort. That is all in the UN Security Council resolution, passed unanimously with two abstentions. And I think that really is the path. And then how do you actually move from A to B? That's what's so hard. And it is.
0: And none of these sides trust each other. And as I say, Hamas seems to be obstinately sitting there, and nobody seems able to do anything about it.
1: Fareed, Hamas's core demand, and this goes back to the hours after their attack on October 7th, they stay in power. The way forward has to include Hamas relinquishing its power in Gaza. Otherwise, we are stuck. And on the Israeli side, they're going to have an election on October 27th, and Israel has to have, I hope, a different configuration in its governing coalition so we can try to find some political space to move forward after these very difficult 3 years.
0: Brett McGurk, pleasure to have you on.
1: Thank you, Fareed.
0: Next on GPS, I'll speak to two global leaders about a big question on everyone's mind. Will AI kill jobs?

0: The big question that every world leader is grappling with is, does an age of AI mean an age of joblessness for humans? I recently moderated a panel on this subject at Columbia University with two global leaders. Kyriakos Mitsotakis is the Prime Minister of Greece, which has been one of the more enthusiastic countries on AI. Ajay Banga is the president of the World Bank, which has a new report out on AI's promise for the developing world. Here's part of our conversation.
1: When you look at it, President Banga, how would you describe the impact of AI? There is some difference between the developed world and the developing world here.
2: So, I mean, large language models and gen AI is what tends to be discussed in the developed world. And the reality is, for the emerging markets, for it, what does LLM actually need to run? It needs computing power, lots of it. It needs energy, a very large amount of it, which I would argue even the developed world is struggling with. It needs data. It needs people who know how to manage that. And then it needs capital. There are very few emerging markets with that combination of five things. And therefore, the emerging markets, actually what's really an opportunity there is what we call small AI, which is predictive tools used to improve the productivity of farmer, of better education and skilling, or of improved capabilities in healthcare. So in Uttar Pradesh in India, we've launched applications with Google, for example, where illiterate women farmers connected to a cooperative. So we give them a tool that she can speak into a 3G phone, point the camera at the back of a leaf of a diseased plant, and it spits back at you that disease, this insecticide, for 25 rupees from a local cooperative. You press the button, it's yours. Now, you sort of have democratized the access to amazing knowledge for an illiterate woman farmer. And that, to me, is, again, AI at work. The same in healthcare, and you can see the opportunities.
1: You have done in Greece a lot of very innovative work in bringing AI into government. Explain some of it.
3: Well, first of all, back in 2019, the Greek bureaucracy made the life of the average citizen, ordinary business people, miserable. And we started rolling out very basic tools. So our gov.gr site, which is our main national interface, is now probably the most popular brand in Greece, private or public, because it has changed the life of ordinary citizens, has improved productivity, has saved millions of hours of waiting in lines to get, you know, a certificate. And of course, the next step is to connect all the databases. So if, for example, you want to open a gym, you need maybe 16 different documents in order to get your permit. I mean, if the system is smart enough, it should know that the 13 of

0: The 16 are already in the system. So find them, you don't need to submit them, and you just submit the other three digitally and you can have your permit in an hour. So these are the sort of tools. They may sound basic, but they actually are transformative in terms of improving the efficiency of the state. Education is also another example. We did a pilot with OpenAI focusing on teachers, and the task I gave them is very simple. I don't want teachers to spend time doing back office work. So how can AI help them in terms of either grading or, you know, preparing the next lesson? Not very complicated things that frees up time for the teacher to spend more time in the classroom.
1: So let me ask you the kind of big question I think we have, which is, at the end of the day, if AI is going to enhance productivity, almost by definition, it means you are going to have fewer people doing more stuff, which means some people are going to lose jobs. And you can see that when you think about almost any one of these professions. You look at law and you look at what the junior people in law do. It's a lot of document discovery, looking up cases. This is obviously stuff the AI can do fast, much faster, much more accurately than they can. So how do you achieve these gains without laying off lots of people?
2: I mean, what you're saying is true for a fully self-actualized economy where people have got access to all these things. The countries I'm dealing with, this is a long way away for it. You've got a huge opportunity of growth before you encounter that. And in fact, in the developed world, while one third of jobs could potentially be impacted by LLM, which is your point, the moment you get to a middle-income country, that number is in the single digits. By the time you get to a low-income country, it's zero.
0: But if you look at it from a different perspective, I mean, from the perspective of a developed country, I was thinking about the career path that we offer, you know, let's say in the United States to our, you know, bright young kids. You work very hard, you take on a loan, you go to Columbia Business School, and suddenly you find yourself, because exactly these are the more advanced markets and the more advanced companies that will be the first to use AI as a productivity tool, that indeed, suddenly you have fewer entry-level positions. And then this will be the job of the governments to say, okay, if there is a total productivity gain, how do we split it? What's in it for me? Because you're absolutely right. For the farmers in India, this is great. But for a middle class in the developed world, which has already been battered by globalization, and now you have AI going after the white collar jobs and robotics going after what's left of the manufacturing jobs, that doesn't really leave a lot of room for optimism regarding the future.
1: Gentlemen, fascinating conversation. Thank you all very much. Next on GPS, I'll ask the head of the World Trade Organization why she's fundamentally optimistic about free trade.

0: is CNN.
1: The global economy has seen its fair share of stresses so far this year. The Trump administration's aggressive tariff policy, the ongoing tensions between the U.S. and China, and the increased pressure on the global oil market as a result of the Iran war. All of these have certainly added to economic uncertainty. But according to the World Trade Organization's yearly report, just released last month, the outlook is actually positive. I sat down with the Director General of the WTO, Ngozi Okonjo-Iweala, to discuss it all. Welcome, Director General.
2: Thank you, Fareed.
1: The world seems to be going through a real shock in terms of the disruption in terms of trade, because the world's leading free trade power, which is the United States, has become essentially a protectionist country. I mean, the U.S. used to have the lowest tariffs among the advanced economies. It now has the highest tariffs among the advanced economies. And yet, you say, there is a surprising resilience to global trade. Describe what you mean by that.
2: Well, thank you, Fareed. And I will be very truthful and say that even we are surprised by the resilience and grateful for it. We look at how much of the world's trade is actually taking place according to the rules of the WTO. I mean, given that, as you said, the world is not the way it used to be, global trade rules are under stress, we find that 72% of world trade, world goods trade, is still taking place on WTO terms, on most favored nation terms. That's what we call a predictable, stable.
1: These are the kind of rules of the road with the World Trade Organization kind of at the center of it.
2: Absolutely. Yeah. You've got that. So why is that? We talk to businesses, and businesses need some stability and predictability in the way they trade. And this provides them that core. A second set of numbers I just want to say is we are looking at the growth in trade. Last year, we had projected about 2.5% for growth of goods trade. It came in at 4.6.
1: Almost double.
2: Almost double. And I said, break it down. Why is this happening? And the staff, when they broke it down, they saw that a lot of that momentum comes from trade in AI goods. 42% of that growth last year was contributed by trade in AI, semiconductors, processors, all the things, hardware and software.
1: So it's not just the US, it's the whole world is now.
2: Well, but I'll come to that because there's a bit of a caveat I want to put. One last number is that this year, 2026, because of all the things happening, it's not just about tariffs, it's about the choke points, the Strait of Hormuz.
1: Yeah,
2: we
1: yeah.
2: projected 1.9%. You know, and high energy prices, etc. First quarter numbers

0: 3.2%.
1: Growth
0: in global trade, in global goods trade. So again, far more than what we had projected. That doesn't mean we should be complacent. On AI, I say there's a lot of uncertainty. We don't know whether this can be sustained or it's a bit of a bubble. So we have to watch out for that. The second thing is it's quite concentrated. The benefits are going mainly to East Asia and North America, the United States mainly. And, you know, we're saying if this doesn't include the rest of the world on AI, that could be a bit problematic. But there you are, resilience.
1: And, you know, to me, there's a story here that seems interesting, which is the United States set up this system, you know, broadly speaking, after World War II. It has been a huge beneficiary of it at the center of it. But now it is in many ways rethinking, in some ways actively disrupting. I think a lot of people thought the whole system will unravel. Mm. But it turns out so many other countries benefit from this system of predictability, of stability, of rules, that maybe the system will be able to survive even with its founding nation turning its back on it? Or do you worry that, you know, this is a delay, it's a slower unravel, but it is going to unravel because it did go from 80% to 72%.
0: I used to think that with what is going on, the worst disruption for global trade in 80 years, that we wouldn't see these kinds of numbers, I'll be honest with you. But now I'm seeing some persistence in those numbers that lead me to believe that there's a core of the rules that really work, that it was largely well-built, has benefited the world, you know, made prosperity, 1.5 billion people taken out of poverty as a result of this. However, I want to say one thing. It doesn't mean that the system, it's resilient, but is it robust? And I don't think it is.
1: Are you fundamentally optimistic for trade, for free trade?
0: You can see I am. You know, it will not be the way it was, Farid, because look, let me also be very honest. There's a trust deficit among my members. So it's not going to be easy to do these reforms. But for whatever reason, they've come to accept that if we are going to be a modern organization and maintain that resilience and robustness we talked about, they have to reform. So I'm optimistic. Guess what? There are also exciting things happening in trade. Digital trade is growing. Mm-hmm. And digitally delivered services, meaning things traded electronically, is growing even faster. Services trade, people don't talk about it. The U.S. has a positive balance on services
1: trade. U.S. dominates.
0: Yeah, dominates. Yeah. So many. So there are good things happening. Even green trade is growing. More than $2 trillion now.
1: All right. Some good news.
0: Yeah.
1: Ngozi, thank you so much.
0: Thank you, Farid, for having me. Thank you.
1: Thanks to all of you for being a part of my program this week. I will see you next week.
2: Hi, my name is Damian Clark. And if you have...

0: Good morning. Welcome to Inside Politics Sunday. I'm Manu Raju. Just 30 days till the midterms. Can President Trump defy the odds in a brutal environment to keep his party in power in Congress? At the core of his problems, GOP support for the president is slipping. Independents are fleeing. And approval over his handling of the economy is at record lows. So far, early signs of an energized electorate, with more than a million voters casting early ballots nationwide, according to CNN calculations. So can anything stave off a big Democratic win? And will Trump's presence on the trail, largely in red states so far, hurt or help the GOP? Just last night, barnstorming in Ohio, a state he won by 11 points, but where the GOP incumbent, Senator John Husted, is at serious risk of losing. He attacked Democrats as he tried to turn out the vote.
1: They're a bunch of dumb son of a bitches.
2: They voted in favor of the worst inflation and the highest energy costs in American history, and now the communists want to do even worse. Go out and vote, even if you hate John Husted, even if you hate Vivek Ramaswamy.
3: Thank you, President Trump, for being here.
0: All right, let's break this all down with my excellent group of reporters, 7/4's David Weigel, Carrie Dan from the Cook Political Report, and CNN's Patrick Svitek. Nice to see you all. Good morning. It was an interesting night last night in Ohio, and there's a lot to assess in the for the weeks ahead. And let's just look a little bit deeper in what happened in Ohio. Of course, Ohio is a state in which we look at the map here, in which President Trump won by double digits there, 11 points back in 2024. He was in a blue part of the state last night, actually a part of, let's go back to Ohio, a part of the state in which Kamala Harris actually won narrowly back in 2024. So what does President Trump's approval ratings look like in the state of Ohio right now? Really not the best when you compare it to back in 2018. Remember, that was the midterm of President Trump's first term in which they lost the House. His disapproval rating back then was at 49%. That's that middle column there on your screen right there. Right now, 56% disapproval rating for President Trump in September 2026. David Weigel is, we saw John Husted there at the end of that clip, embracing Trump. Is bear hugging Trump the way for John Husted to win re-election here?
4: I don't think he has another choice. If you cover Republicans, there's nobody who's able to break from him in a significant way, skip a rally, and stay out of his blast zone, except for, I guess, Susan Collins. All of them are dealing, though, with something that has not been there. John Husted's been winning as Republicans become dominant in Ohio. This is the first election Trump's had to run in where people credit him with the economy, management of the economy, and don't think it's gone well. 2018, for all the things breaking against Republicans, voters went to the polls saying, the economy is good, but I'm concerned with this and that and the other. 2024, people credited Trump with a very good economy that they remembered. They erased the, give him a mulligan for COVID, let's say, was the popular position. And you can tell when you're around the country or looking how Republicans are messaging, that no one has had to do this. In the entire existence of Donald Trump as a dominant figure in American public life, no one has had to explain the economy, an economy that people do not think is good, and that the conflict, maybe this is where Husted is not separating himself from good. Some Republicans locally are saying, we know things are tough and we're trying to make them better. That's not the Trump message. The Trump message is that we fixed it already.
0: Yeah.
4: That we inherited an apocalypse from Joe Biden and it's been fixed. That's not how voters feel. And that's the first time he's ever been telling voters you're wrong about the economy. It's better than you think.
0: Yeah. In this telling people how they view rather than how they actually feel.
4: Yeah.
0: That's really just been Trump saying everything is great, but people don't actually feel that way. That's borne out by all the polling in there. And then also there's this issue of data centers in Ohio. That's been such a huge issue around the country, but particularly in Ohio. John Husted's been hit by Sherrod Brown, the Democrat, trying to win back that seat. He's, of course, the former senator there, attacking Husted constantly over data centers. The Senate Republicans tried to protect Husted on this issue by holding a vote to effectively try to go after data centers for raising utility rates. Democrats blocked that bill. And so they thought they were on a good side of this issue. Republicans did, heading into this final stretch. And then Trump last night at that rally said this.
2: Data centers benefit local communities. We want them

0: And this is Siena.
1: Red meat. The president heads to friendly territory.
2: Go out and vote even if you hate John Huston.
1: As the GOP plays defense.
3: That just tells me they're in trouble and they're afraid.
1: But is the map shifting faster than they can keep up? And spoiler alert.
4: When you get desperate, you'll say anything.
1: As Democrats get aggressive in red states, could they blow it in a blue one? I hit the trail to find out.
5: The majority won't be flipped if we don't hold this seat in New Hampshire.
1: Plus, end of the line?
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1: Can Senator Chuck Schumer lead Democrats into a new era?
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1: Inside Politics, the best reporting from inside the corridors of power, starts now.

0: Look, there's so much money to be made for Ohio. You can't just turn them off. They'll go to China.
1: Perhaps not the message John Husted wanted to hear.
2: You know, and the Senate campaign arm for Republicans put out a very alarming memo within the last month and a half saying if Husted loses this race, it's going to be because of his previous embrace of data centers and Sherrod Brown's, I think, very effective ad campaign to remind Ohioans just how bullish he was on this very issue. So I can't imagine him maybe cringing a little bit when the president said that. The president has also very recently said that people who don't welcome these data centers into their communities will end up, quote, backwards and poor. That's not exactly the message, I think, for voters in Ohio who are very used to seeing manufacturing jobs leaving, seeing things that are happening to their economy that they attribute to overseas actors, that they attribute to tech billionaires taking jobs that were previously in their community and then going elsewhere. And Donald Trump's message has not been particularly sympathetic there. I do think Donald Trump is aware of the fact that maybe his politics on this particular issue don't necessarily match the rest of the voters, but it didn't stop him from talking about it last night in front of a candidate who desperately needs to distance himself from the data center.
1: You know, so much of the story right now in the midterms and why Trump is struggling is, yes, Democratic support, Democratic opposition against him is all an all-time high. Democrats are energized. Independents certainly are fleeing. But Republican support is really slipping for Trump. And it's really, you look at these New York Times Siena polls that came out just yesterday. These are all states that Donald Trump won by double digits in 2024. According to this polling, Mary Peltola, the Democrat in Alaska, is up by 7 points. She's outside the margin of error. And there's a very hotly contested race in Kansas, which we'll talk about in the next segment. Ohio, we just talked about there, Sherrod Brown narrowly ahead, but within the margin of error there. And in Texas, Ken Paxton losing by 6 points. But that is the real issue here. Overall, it's the Republican support that is slipping from Trump.
3: And I think the concern here for Republicans in some of these races is that these Republicans who aren't currently supporting the Republican candidate, they're not necessarily all going over to the Democratic candidate. You look at polls in Texas, for example. Ken Paxton tends to be in the low 80s, mid 80s with Republicans. They're not all going to James Tallarico. Some of them are, but some of them are undecided or saying they won't vote. And so this is where Trump comes in for the Republican Party. And they believe that he can at least rev up some of those voters, get them back into the Republican column, and make it so that they at least don't, you know, skip a race or stay home and not vote at all.
1: All right. And meantime, while all this was happening, I did not have this on my bingo card yesterday morning when I woke up that he would be posting the phone number of a Republican senator on his Truth Social page to roughly 13 million of his followers, a senator who's aligned with President Trump on pretty much every issue, Senator Tom Cotton. Cotton himself on the ballot this November as well. All over the issue of daylight savings time, Trump wants to make it permanent daylight savings time. Tom Cotton has opposed it, blocking it in the Senate because of his concerns about it being too dark in the morning hours, particularly for children. And then Trump posts his phone number. We blurted it out there on your screen, but you, Trump, to his 13 million followers, did not. Perhaps not the final election closing stretch message you would expect from the president. Or maybe you would, given this president.
4: I would say you might expect this from the president, but there used to be a heuristic for this among Republican voters or the independents who vote for Trump, which is a bumper sticker. I'd take some mean tweets and $2 gas right now. And there was this idea that in the first term, whatever he did that was distracting to the press or to us or amusing to his voters in the front row Joes, well, but look at the economic numbers. Look at how you were feeling. Look at the money you were able to bring home. Look at how much it cost to buy a house. Without that, this stuff just splashes into the news cycle, and it doesn't seem puckish for voters. This seems like a president who's distracted. And this is something a lot of Democrats are using around the country, that the message that you listen to J.D. Vance in the trail, he's pretty focused on economic needs. Listen to Trump. It does seem like he gets into digressions about things that are interesting to him that are not the fact that your mortgage rate is up to 7.2%.
1: Right.
4: Yeah.
1: And for the record, I did try to call that phone number yesterday and it went straight to voicemail, and the voicemail was full. All right. Coming up next, what's the matter with Kansas? Well, Republicans are finding out, and they have a brand new attack ad to try to save that seat. We'll have that next. Plus, later, a comeback bid by a Republican in a battleground state who's trying to keep his distance from Trump. You also wrote an op-ed in 2024 with the headline that said, Trump is a loser. Do you stand by what was said in that piece, really criticizing him?

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1: Today on CNN.
2: The decision by the leading Senate GOP super PAC to pull money out of North Carolina and into deep red Kansas tells you a lot about how Republicans are seeing this midterm environment. So how are they spending that money in Kansas, where the GOP incumbent Roger Marshall is struggling to fend off his Democratic challenger, Adam Hamilton? Well, we have a look at the brand new ad from the Senate Leadership Fund.
3: Adam Hamilton isn't a moderate. He's a two-faced extremist. Hamilton backs amnesty for illegals, just like Kamala and Hillary. Adam Hamilton marched in the streets with BLM radicals.
2: All right, my panel of insiders is back. Kerry, what do you think of that message? Very traditional Republican message, trying to tie him to the progressives in his party, Kamala Harris, and all the things they're trying to make him look out of step with people in Kansas.
4: Well, I think the reason that Adam Hamilton has put this into a category, this race, we now rate it as lean Republican. That is not a place that Republicans would have
2: thought. It used to be safe Republican.
4: Yes, that's not a place that Republicans thought that they were going to have to spend money, particularly pulling money out of what they thought was a very competitive state to put in Kansas. Mm-hmm. But Adam Hamilton has been a good communicator on trying to distance himself from the Democratic Party. He has sort of set the ground early on in his campaign talking about how I'm a mega church pastor. He does not have the profile of sort of this woke liberal, but he also can talk very fluently about faith, which is something that Democratic consultants now love candidates who can talk about faith like a normal person in a state like Kansas, which, by the way, does have some DNA of electing Democrats statewide, not at the Senate level for 100 years, but at the gubernatorial level. There are Democrats in the state, and there are voters who are receptive to the message of somebody who's like, maybe I have a D next to my name, but I'm not really a Democrat like that. That's what Republicans are spending money trying to define Adam Hamilton as. The question is it too late?
2: And you look at the polls here about the New York Times Siena poll that came out just yesterday in Kansas. And why is it so competitive? In addition to the candidate quality issue, it is about the issues themselves, gas prices, whether that President Trump has strong disapproval among likely voters. 56% have a strong disapproval of Trump's handling of gas prices, cost of living, a majority of voters, war in Iran, a majority of voters, tariffs, nearly a majority, but far more than the disapproval rating, way higher than Republicans would like at this moment. So it shows you it's the economic conditions that are giving Democrats a real chance in Kansas.
5: Absolutely. In Kansas, a major farm state. And we haven't seen Roger Marshall split with the president on the war as sharply as some other Senate candidates. But we did see him send a letter to the Trump administration, I think it was a couple weeks ago, asking to see if there's anything they can do to provide temporary relief for high diesel prices, which are probably disproportionately impacting a state like his. And so you're seeing him take actions that are, I think, responding to the political reality on the ground in a state like Kansas.
2: And let's look at the money. We talked about the money going into Kansas. It's been a little bit so far that has gone in there. But just when you look at the whole battleground, the story of the last few weeks has been the amount of GOP money flooding into these states after a very favorable Supreme Court ruling. And Republicans hope that that can turn the tide in these margin of error races. And you look at these, just the amount that they're still outspending Democrats pretty much almost everywhere. Look at Ohio there on your screen there. $85 million going into that race. Texas, just so much money going into Texas. This is future ad reservations that will, from now until the end, to Election Day, they're pretty much all down the map, David Weigel. Michigan, you look at almost double the amount that Republicans are spending versus Democrats. The question for Democrats is, can they sustain this barrage that is coming against them? Because they're going to be outspent until Election Day.
6: Yes, and they knew that was coming, and they knew that there are candidates who are very attractive to online donors, small donors, more in the Bernie wing than people like Hamilton's raised money, but he's not raising it hand over fist like a progressive candidate would be, who excites the base quite the same level. They're adjusting to that. Now, in some cases, they're trying to finesse that and say, why is all this money being spent against me? You saw Troy Jackson do a version of this in Maine. All these ads you're seeing are because the one percenters want to influence the race. That's kind of the only comeback they have. Mm-hmm. It's just to find some way to make that big money toxic. It might work because you notice even in Republican messaging, my favorite ad of the cycle is one that goes after somebody for accepting dark money, usually an ad funded by one.
2: Right.
6: By one very wealthy person going using a pass through another. This is a case in Wisconsin where Richard Uihlein is basically funding the Republican campaign for governor. The only Democratic comeback is, why is this billionaire so interested in funding us? And look, last year in the Supreme Court race, that worked, making Elon the face of that. But that's all you got. You can't get them to stop spending. You just have to make them toxic.
2: Right. And in speaking of that, there's ton of money, as we mentioned, into Texas, the Senate GOP PAC, the Texas PAC. This is how much they've spent over the last 17 days. $131.5 million over 17 days. That is absolutely insane. And then you look at what they've, some of these monies they've spent money on, some how they spent their money. There was this very interesting ad that came out just yesterday. This is the estranged wife of Ken Paxton, Angela Paxton, who's actually accused him of infidelity, cutting this ad just yesterday.
0: I'm Texas Senator Angela Paxton. People have asked my thoughts about this election, and turns out I have some. Let's talk about the elephant in the room. In a general election, it's not as much about the individual players on the team. It's about getting the whole team across the finish line. I'm voting for the Republican team.

0: ticket on November 3rd.
1: Man of Texas, what do you think about that?
2: It's a striking ad to see. It's kind of a political break glass moment in that race, given how Angela Paxton has been very under the radar in this race. Obviously, as you pointed out, in the process of divorcing Ken Paxton, has accused him of infidelity. And so to see her appear for a Republican group supporting Ken Paxton in this race on TV, I assume there's some serious money behind it, given how much money this particular group has put into Texas, is very, very striking and probably shows just how competitive this race has gotten and also how concerned the Republicans are about Republican women in this race. I know that Angela Paxton has previously given a speech to Republican women with a very similar message. They really want to get them on board at the end of this race.
1: Do you, and you've seen Paxton, he's had ads with his kids and trying to soften his image. This during the primary campaign, John Cornyn was going after all these alleged infidelities as well. That was actually a centerpiece of his closing message in that primary.
3: That's right. It's always kind of a tell this late in a race if a candidate is appearing with their children or their spouse. That normally means that they're looking at very strong negatives and they're trying to burnish their image. Mm-hmm. This is like that on steroids. This is I'm getting my estranged wife to cut an ad for me. I will note that in that ad, she never mentions the name Ken Paxton. Mm-hmm. You are supposed to be a voter who is aware of all of the dynamics here, knows who she is, and knows why she's cutting this ad to begin with. Mm-hmm. You know, you wonder if there's a little bit of a Streisand effect with like some lower information voters. Like, wait, what's going on here?
1: Right, right. Dude, very quickly, you think it'll work?
4: No, it does remind me of 2016, but again, minus all those great dynamics moving in Republicans' direction. Yeah. Without that, does just saying vote for the team work? I think it's less effective.
1: All right. Okay. We're going to have to digest this a little bit more during the break. And then after the break, why Democrats are sounding the alarm in a state Trump lost three times. I hit the trail in the Granite State in a race now considered a toss-up.

0: in Los Angeles, and this is CNN.
1: Is John Sununu a Republican who can flip the script this midterm cycle and head off a blue wave? Well, the former GOP senator is mounting a comeback bid in New Hampshire, distancing himself from President Trump while trying to flip a Democratic seat. His Democratic challenger, Chris Pappas, is sounding the alarm. I hit the trail with both of them this past week in the neck-and-neck race. This is the nightmare scenario for Democrats. They have a great night on November 3rd, but something goes wrong, and that's here in New Hampshire. And that's because of John Sununu, the former Republican senator, someone who's trying to win his seat back after losing in 2008, now going up against a congressman of 8 years, Democrat Chris Pappas. Are you worried? You know, Sununu name obviously goes a long way here in this state.
2: Oh, yes, absolutely. There's a lot of Sununus, but we're done with Sununus.
1: Sununu is trying to battle all of the headwinds that Republicans are facing across the map, particularly here in the Northeast, a state, a bluish state, a place that Donald Trump has lost 3 times. But Sununu has a different brand. He is someone who comes from a political dynasty of sorts in New Hampshire. His father was a governor. His brother was a governor. He is a former senator, and that name still carries some weight. How hard is it to run against that brand?
3: Yeah. Well, he doesn't put his first name on his signs because he's hoping to stoke the confusion about which Sununu's on the ballot.
1: You think that's a strategy?
3: Well, yeah, his brother was governor for 8 years, was a popular, pretty moderate governor on balance. John is a much more conservative guy, was down the line for George W. Bush when he was our senator before.
4: Are you trying to confuse voters?
5: No, that's the look, I'm using the same signs I've ever used. That's actually a very silly question, Manu.
4: I mean, people. He said it, I didn't say it.
5: Yeah, well.
4: And they're running ads about it, too.

0: look, when you get desperate, you'll say anything. Mm. And the fact of the matter is, I'm running ads with my picture, my voice, talking to the people of New Hampshire about how I'm going to tackle affordability.
1: Even with several GOP seats in their reach, it's two Democratic seats causing them deep anxiety. As polls show a tight race for the open New Hampshire seat, currently held by retiring Democratic Senator Jeanne Shaheen, and GOP groups outspending Democrats here and nearly everywhere.
2: Democrats see an expanding map. Should they think twice before trying to throw money into other states and focus on the seat they need to keep?
3: I think the majority won't be flipped if we don't hold this seat in New Hampshire. Right now we're being outspent anywhere from 2 to 3 to 1 on TV and on digital. And that's the situation that most Democratic candidates are facing across the country.
1: On the airwaves in New Hampshire are many GOP attacks like these.
4: Chris Pappas looked voters in the eye and lied. Pappas dated an Amazon lobbyist, voted on bills that Amazon lobbied on.
2: Should you have done anything differently, voted differently, recused yourself, disclosed your relationship, anything like that?
3: It's been 7 years since he had that job, and my votes are always for the people of New Hampshire. So, I disclose everything, I follow all the rules, and I'm going to continue to do that. And what's really rich is you have $60 million coming into New Hampshire Senate race from Trump, from Elon Musk, that want to maintain control of the U.S. Senate.
1: For Pappas, who once ran his family's iconic Manchester restaurant, his task is to convince independent-minded voters that he's not tarnished by the image of his own party, including in the town of Salem, where Trump won 3 times.
5: I'd like to tell you that I really am a very strong supporter of the Pappas agenda, but I don't think he is always served us well as well. So
6: why do you say that?
5: That's why it's a toss-up. I think it's very easy to get caught up in the partisan politics and be more interested in representing your team than your state.
2: Is the Democratic brand toxic here in New Hampshire?
3: It's not in a good place nationally. But what New Hampshire voters know is that I'm a different kind of Democrat. You know, they see me as someone who's a small business owner, who's a community member.
6: Not part of the national party. That's separate from the national party.
3: Who's been a pragmatic voice in Congress. And I've stood up to my party, as I've mentioned, on issues where they're wrong.
7: Chris Pappas very much trying to make this race about cost of living. Here in the nation's largest pin maker, they're hearing concerns about the impact that tariffs and the Iran war are having on their bottom line.
8: Frankly, everything that's been promised not only hasn't been delivered, but Trump has done the reverse of what he's promised to do. So I have a feeling there's going to be a pretty big swing towards blue.
7: Now, Democrats, they're trying to turn the focus to Sununu's career after he lost his Senate race in 2008, when he worked as a policy advisor for the D.C. firm Akin Gump.
9: After voting for special interests,
10: he got kicked out of the Senate
9: and spent the next 15 years cashing in.
7: And I caught up with Sununu here at a county fair in Deerfield, New Hampshire, a Republican stronghold.
11: Are people concerned here about the revolving door of politics?
0: I'm an engineer by training. I worked in manufacturing, technology, ran the operations of a manufacturing company in Manchester successfully before I was elected to Congress. After leaving the Senate, I've gone back to technology. Look, I'm very proud of the work I've done in the private sector. I've never lobbied any member of Congress on any issue for any company, and Chris Pappas knows that's true.

0: what New Hampshire voters know is that I'm a different kind of Democrat. You know, they see me as someone who's a small business owner, who's a community member.
1: Not part of the national party. That's separate from the national
0: party. Who's been a pragmatic voice in Congress. And I've stood up to my party, as I've mentioned, on issues where they're wrong.
2: Chris Pappas very much trying to make this race about cost of living. Here in the nation's largest pin maker, they're hearing concerns about the impact that tariffs and the Iran war are having on their bottom line.
3: Frankly, everything that's been promised not only hasn't been delivered, but Trump has done the reverse of what he's promised to do. So I have a feeling there's going to be a pretty big swing towards blue.
2: Now, Democrats, they're trying to turn the focus to Sununu's career after he lost his Senate race in 2008, when he worked as a policy advisor for the D.C. firm Akin Gump.
4: After voting for special interests,
5: he got kicked out of the Senate
4: and spent the next 15 years cashing in.
2: And I caught up with Sununu here at a county fair in Deerfield, New Hampshire, a Republican stronghold.
6: Are people concerned here about the revolving door of politics?
7: I'm an engineer by training. I worked in manufacturing, technology, ran the operations of a manufacturing company in Manchester successfully before I was elected to Congress. After leaving the Senate, I've gone back to technology. Look, I'm very proud of the work I've done in the private sector. I've never lobbied any member of Congress on any issue for any company, and Chris Pappas knows that's true.
2: Now, even though Sununu backed Nikki Haley in the 2024 presidential primary, he even wrote an op-ed bashing Trump with the headline that said, Trump is a loser. Trump did give Sununu his endorsement this cycle, giving Sununu a big boost in that Republican primary.
6: You also wrote an op-ed in 2024 with the headline that said, Trump is a loser. Do you stand by what was said in that piece, really criticizing him?
7: Sure. Look, I didn't support Donald Trump in 2016. I didn't support him in 2024. I supported Nikki Haley. So this is New Hampshire, right? You stand up for the candidate that you believe in. And my focus again.
6: But he supported you, Trump.
7: He endorsed me, although, frankly, I've never met him.
6: Never talked to him.
7: No. I think, you know, he knew I was going to win the race. And nobody loves a good batting average better than the president. And look, if the president pushes policies that I think are bad for New Hampshire, I'll oppose him.
6: Yeah.
7: If he pushes policies that I think are good for New Hampshire, I'll support them. Mm-hmm.
2: And now Sununu is careful in how he navigates the Trump factor in this blue-leaning state.
6: Do you think, though, when it comes to Iran and tariffs, should the president end the Iran war? Should he end his war with Canada on tariffs?
7: Look, I said from the very beginning it was a mistake to go in when we didn't have a plan for keeping the strait open. The focus now needs to be get the strait moving, get the oil commerce flowing. I think our allies in the region could be doing even more to support that. And look, we never should have picked a trade fight with Canada. Mm-hmm. And again, you know, that's always been my position because it doesn't make sense for the people here in New Hampshire.
6: Would you vote to limit the president's war powers in Iran if you had a chance?
7: Look, I would support any effort to get us out of Iran, keep the strait open, and again, focus on the source of funding for terrorist proxies in the region.
6: Do you want Trump to campaign with you?
7: I've said many times, I don't need anyone to come into New Hampshire to campaign for me.
2: All right, my excellent panel is back. John Sununu, very much as you heard at the end there, breaking from Trump. Could that be enough of a strategy to win in this blue state?
8: You know, it may be, but I think this race has been a very interesting trajectory. Republicans liked John Sununu going into this race. He was relatively well-known, relatively well-liked. You look at that New York Times Siena poll that was just on the screen a little while ago, and these two candidates, Pappas and Sununu, had nearly identical name recognition and nearly identical favorability ratings. And so to the extent that Sununu has some kind of unique brand here, you're not necessarily seeing it in the polling at the end here. You're seeing this race, I think, become a little more polarized. Yes, Republicans have been outspending Democrats on the air here. If you look at future ad reservations, though, for the remainder of this race, the gap is closing. And so this is starting to look more like a traditional, you know, toss-up battleground race.
2: And if that's the,
8: yeah,
2: that would be good news for Pappas if that becomes the case, if it becomes more of a traditional race. How do you see this playing out?
9: Well, look, Republicans have to play here, right? If they are giving up sort of a close to forfeiting a pickup opportunity in Georgia, pulling money out of North Carolina, this is a state where Republicans can say, look, New Hampshire voters are used to splitting their ticket. There is a Republican governor who has won when other
2: Who's Democrats, on the ticket now.
9: Who's on the ticket, who is that race is trending Republican. Mm-hmm. So they can say, like, look, the Republicans and Democrats in this state are used to splitting their ticket. These are independent-minded voters, live free or die. Mm-hmm. You know, I still

0: think the trend is probably going to be what we're seeing nationally.
1: Yeah, and David, you've reported about how in blue states, Democrats seem to be having a harder time than in some red states.
2: In blue states where they govern, and that is one thing. Yes, Pappas is going to need a lot of people to vote for Kelly Ayotte and then vote for him, which he's done in his House race. But the more he can make this a referendum on Trump, and the issues that you saw in your interview, less about the Democratic Party's brand, he's probably being helped by that by every day, mm-hmm. by the news out of the Middle East and the news that Trump administration makes for itself.
1: And that's perhaps one reason why Sununu is making very clear he's not in favor of that and trying to break from Trump on those very key issues. All right, thanks for that. And still ahead for us, a tantalizing new question on the Supreme Court as it returns to a new term tomorrow. Will there soon be a vacancy that lets Trump nominate his fourth justice? Will that happen this year?
3: Hate and extremism in the United States are on the

0: is CNN.
1: As if the stakes for control of the Senate were not already high enough, Supreme Court Justice Samuel Alito says in rare public remarks that he is weighing retirement.
2: Something I think that somebody at my age has to think about every term. But I thought that I could still make a valuable contribution, which is why I became a justice and a judge in the first place. So that was basically it.
3: So you'll be kind of reconsidering this probably every year, rethinking it.
2: Yeah, I think I have to.
1: All right, joining me now is CNN's chief Supreme Court analyst, Joan Biskupic. Joan, it's so great to have you here. You know the court better than anybody. Okay, so let's just say the Democrats have a big night on November 3rd. They take back the Senate. There are 2 months until the end of the year where they're still in charge of the United States Senate, a lame duck session of Congress. Is it possible Samuel Alito could retire then and they could confirm a new justice?
4: Anything is possible. We saw what happened in late 2020 when all of a sudden Ruth Bader Ginsburg died and Donald Trump appointed Amy Coney Barrett and changed everything. I don't think he would do that. That would be so patently politically opportunistic. Now, just what he said in that interview with CBS, he thinks about it. He's been thinking about it as an annual routine. Once he got into his mid-70s, he started thinking about, can I make another year? Can I make another year? And he's felt strong enough to do that. But the specter of Justice Ginsburg hangs over everything. Mm. But she was 87.
1: Yeah.
4: He's just 76. Mm. I don't think he would do it, but there's a lot of pressure on him. A lot of Republicans think, just when I heard your intro and you said a fourth seat for Donald Trump.
1: That's wild.
4: I mean, that does give a lot of people the shakes, not the GOP, of course, but a lot of people on the other side.

0: the shakes. So possible, unlikely, I would think, because you know what he says? He says he rules. He's hard right, of course. Mm-hmm. He's hard right. He's very much in sync with Donald Trump. But he says that's because of the law as he sees it, not because of politics. And if he were to leave, it would be all about politics.
1: It's such a good point. OK, let's talk about the new term, because it starts tomorrow. Two questions for you. One, do we expect any last-ditch efforts that to try to change the midterm elections that we could see before November? And also, what are you expecting in this new term?
0: Oh, we definitely could see some changes. If there's a fight, you know, like, let's just think of all the things that could happen. Intimidation at the polls, failure to certify, problems with the counting, problems with the seating, everything. There are so many choke points that could happen. We don't see anything yet. But Democrats definitely are worried about what might be on the horizon. Mm-hmm. So, yes, things could come back to the court. But in terms of cases that they already have, starting tomorrow, we have a very big climate change issue where the Boulder is suing several energy companies for the harms, the health effects and the public safety effects of burning fossil fuels. And the companies say, no, this is not your right to do it. These lawsuits are preempted by federal law, by the Clean Air Act, and the Trump administration has actually joined in saying, no, you cannot do this. So the justices are going to decide whether states have that kind of authority or not.
1: And so you have these cases.
0: Yes.
1: In the meantime, you have Trump, the way he's just been going after these justices. Just last week to Time Magazine, Joan, he says, he was asked by the reporter there, do you regret nominating them, referring to the justices that who have ruled against him? He said, yeah, what can I do? I put them in. They voted against me too often. I gave them the position of a lifetime. They vote against me often. Of course, everything about Trump is about he expects total judicial loyalty, not judicial independence. But, Joan, does this weigh on the justices at all? Do they see Trump bashing them? How much does it affect their ultimate decisions?
0: Well, they don't like the criticism. And what they worry about is that it gins up people on the outside that would additionally harass the justices at a time when they're so worried about security. But what it does for some of them, including, I think, the Chief Justice, is it's a little bit of a badge of honor because you know that Chief Justice John Roberts and several of his conservative colleagues are often seen as, you know, in the bag for Donald Trump, that they're only ruling for Donald Trump. They're not. They've given Donald Trump plenty. But when the president criticizes them, they can say, see, he doesn't like us either.
1: Yeah.
0: You know? So
1: it kind of helps them in some ways.
0: Seriously, it does. Mm-hmm. But I think overall, none of them like the kind of atmosphere that they're in now, where they're getting so much criticism. And what they also fear is, especially from progressives and moderates, is the idea that there are proposals out there for court expansion, for court packing, and they see that as a real threat to their integrity.
1: Yeah.
0: So they're trying, the Chief Justice is trying, John Roberts is trying to navigate a course where he is very conservative and he is ruling for a lot of the president's initiatives, but he doesn't want the court to be seen as linking arms with Donald Trump.
1: Yeah, and you've literally written the book about John Roberts. So I want to ask you about how he views, about the way the public views him right now and the court specifically. There's a new Gallup poll that was out about the trust among for the judicial branch and the Supreme Court among Americans. Not good. I mean, a great deal. Just 12% have a great deal of trust, 34% a fair amount. And you see not very much and none at all. That's a majority of voters right there. How does the Chief Justice navigate this? How concerned is he about this?
0: I think he is very aware of the court's reputation and his own legacy. This is a chief who came on as the youngest Chief Justice in about 200 years. And the only justice, he came on at age 50. The only justice that was younger than him as a chief was the great Chief Justice John Marshall. And I think he has always thought, he's always been aware of his legacy. His colleagues say he's always been aware of how history is going to view him. So this really matters to him. But I don't know if he has figured out a way to do much about it.
1: Yeah,
0: and what can he do about it? And also, they're going to keep ruling the way they're ruling.
1: Right. No question about that. And we'll see if that ultimately changes. I suspect it probably won't in terms of the trust from voters
0: right.
1: to the core. Joan, it's so great to talk to you before this critical term starts yes. tomorrow. Thanks
0: first
1: for
0: Monday. Great,
1: first Monday.
0: Great day of the year.
1: Absolutely. Absolutely. All right. Coming up, why are Democratic candidates refusing to say they'll back Chuck Schumer as their party leader? And what should

0: Schumer said about his future this week. That's next.
1: Have you become too toxic to lead your party in the next Congress?
2: Our caucus is totally unified.

0: It's not unusual for Senate leaders to lose support. Just ask the late Harry Reid, Senator Mitch McConnell, and now Chuck Schumer. The Democratic leader has been under attack from his left flank ever since he cut a deal last year to keep the government open, despite taking a hard line in three subsequent shutdown fights. And as the 75-year-old New Yorker faces re-election in 2028, there are real doubts he'll run to keep his seat. But he has another election to worry about, his own, to be Democratic leader in the next Congress. And with just 29% of Democratic-leaning voters holding a favorable view of Schumer, that's according to a July CNN poll, it's perhaps not surprising that Democratic candidates refuse to say if they'll support him for the top job.
1: Will you support him to become leader?
2: I don't know. I'm not doing punditry.
3: Would you vote for him?
4: Well, first, I've got to get elected. Second, I've made no commitments to anyone.
1: Does your party leadership in the Senate need to go?

0: Chuck Schumer specifically.
1: I've said I'd wait to see, once the dust settles from this election, who I'll support and who's running. But we need new voices at the table.
2: So Schumer should be replaced.
3: I'd love to see Chris Van Hollen as leader.
4: You said you're going to vote against Chuck Schumer if he's the next Democratic leader. Is that right?
5: Yeah.
4: Why do you want him out, Schumer?
5: Well, I think mostly just because I think it's time for new ideas.
2: This past week, I put that discontent to Senator Schumer himself.
6: Have you become too toxic to lead your party in the next Congress?
7: Our caucus is totally unified. We're in great shape. Everyone is really very, very pleased with where we are today compared to where we were 20 months ago under our leadership. And we're fighting hard and we're on the edge of taking back the Senate.
6: Will you definitely run again?
7: Go ahead.
2: Now, Schumer later told Punch Bowl News and Politico that, in fact, he is running for leader again, saying, quote, I am running for re-election for leader, period. Schumer is widely expected to win that secret ballot vote, which will take place in November after the midterms. That's it for Inside Politics Sunday. Up next, State of the Union with Jake Tapper and Dana Bash. Jake's guests include White House National Economic Council Director Kevin Hassett, the lawyer for Jane Doe in the Cornell case, Thomas Jeffra, and the attorney for Krista Pike in Tennessee, Stephen Farrell. Thanks again for sharing your Sunday morning with us. We'll see

0: and this is CNN.
1: Hello there and welcome to CNN World Sport. I'm Don Riddell in Atlanta, and if you're an England football fan, well, I already know that you're having a great weekend. The Three Lions romped to victory away in Croatia in the UEFA Nations League, smashing their hosts in an emphatic 7-0 win. It was an absolute nightmare for Croatia, the biggest defeat that they have ever suffered, but that was of no concern to Harry Kane's men, who just relentlessly piled on the misery. Kane got a brace, as did Bukayo Saka. The red-hot Anthony Gordon has now scored 4 goals in as many games, and Jude Bellingham was pulling the strings throughout. England are picking themselves up after the disappointment of their World Cup semi-final defeat against Argentina, and they just couldn't have been any happier.
2: Yeah, unbelievable from start to finish. I think we spoke a lot about, you know, having a 90-minute game where from start to finish we was just completely dominant, both with the ball and without the ball, and I think that was it right there.
3: That was a 90 minutes performance on the highest level from everyone, and from the first until the last minute, from everyone who started, from everyone who came from the bench. That was highest level, and congratulations to the team.
1: After the game, we caught up with our senior sports analyst Darren Lewis for some perspective. Here he is with Patrick Snell.
4: You're absolutely right about England. It was so easy for them. Crushing for Croatia. It's off the biggest ever defeat. And it was made worse by the fact, as you were alluding a second ago, by the fact that they had never lost before today in Rijeka. And that context really is important, because England fans were looking for signs that they are improving under the head coach Thomas Tuchel after his safety first tactics at the World Cup, of course, in the summer. In the semi-final against France, it cost them a place in the final. So this was a really, really good step in the right direction. An attacking masterclass to complete 9 wins out of 9 outside a major competition. And the last time England did that, Pat, was 1967, I should say. As far as England, Croatia concerned, they couldn't cope with Kane. He was class. Bellingham, 3 assists to add to his goal. And England's front 4 so good they could easily have had 10. 7 will do. Croatia with a lot of thinking to do. They were absolutely outclassed, and they'll be glad to see the back of Tuchel's men.
5: Oh, they will. Okay, let's talk more about England, because so much attacking flair, right? Kane, Bellingham, Saka, Gordon, Rodgers as well. These players, Darren, they ooze attacking class. But yes, you mentioned that painful World Cup semi-final defeat for the English and the manner of it as well. But that attacking lineup, right, that I just referenced, on its day, surely as good.

0: good as anywhere else in the world. What do you think?
1: You're absolutely right, Pat. You're getting me excited. I'm trying to keep a lid on it, but it was a truly outstanding performance. If it was a boxing match, the towel would have gone in a long time before the final whistle. I do want to almost check myself and sound a note of caution because, you know me, Pat, I do tend to wear my heart on my sleeve, as you've been alluding. But Croatia, nowhere near the force they once were. This was their sixth defeat in this calendar year. That's the first time that's ever happened. And their golden generation is no more. 41-year-old Luka Modric in midfield, throw in 37-year-old winger Ivan Perisic, and the other midfielder, Manchester City's Mateo Kovacic, he's 32. They have a combined age of 110. So that's context for you, and maybe it gives us a little bit of an indication as to why England were able to breeze through the middle of the park so easily. So I do need to see this kind of performance on a regular basis, a bit closer to the 2028 European Championship. But a good night overall, and no team will want to face England's front six, that's for sure.
2: So not a great year for the Croatian football team. Not a great year for the Serbian tennis star Novak Djokovic. He's not had that much fun in 2026. But he has just beaten the French and US Open champion and set a new record in the process. We'll tell you all about it next.

0: world. What do you think?
1: You're absolutely right, Pat. You're getting me excited. I'm trying to keep a lid on it, but it was a truly outstanding performance. If it was a boxing match, the towel would have gone in a long time before the final whistle. I do want to almost check myself and sound a note of caution because, you know me, Pat, I do tend to wear my heart on my sleeve, as you've been alluding. But Croatia, nowhere near the force they once were. This was their sixth defeat in this calendar year. That's the first time that's ever happened. And their golden generation is no more. 41-year-old Luka Modric in midfield. Throw in 37-year-old winger Ivan Perisic and the other midfielder, Manchester City's Mateo Kovacic, he's 32. They have a combined age of 110. So that's context for you, and maybe it gives us a little bit of an indication as to why England were able to breeze through the middle of the park so easily. So I do need to see this kind of performance on a regular basis, a bit closer to the 2028 European Championship. But a good night overall, and no team will want to face England's front six, that's for sure.
2: So not a great year for the Croatian football team. Not a great year for the Serbian tennis star Novak Djokovic. He's not had that much fun in 2026. But he has just beaten the French and US Open champion and set a new record in the process. We'll tell you all about it next.

0: now.
1: We have just witnessed a dramatic Bahrain Grand Prix in Malaysia, which ended with Red Bull's first win of the season and Kimi Antonelli of Mercedes moving really close to the Drivers' Championship. It was chaotic, though. Heavy rain delayed the start of the race by an hour and a half, and the water on the track in Sepang led to a series of technical problems for some of the cars on the formation lap. When the race finally got underway, the front row pairing of Max Verstappen and Lewis Hamilton were quickly passed by the Mercedes of Antonelli and George Russell, but ultimately Mercedes were no match for Verstappen, who got himself back in front. And perhaps the most significant event of the day was Russell's retirement with engine failure in the closing laps. Antonelli fought to a valuable second place finish, meaning that he's now 80 points clear at the top of the driver's standings with only three races left this season.
2: Yeah, I mean, I think today was the maximum we could have done. Of course, massive congrats to Max and Red Bull for the incredible weekend. And on our side, a lot of work to do. Of course, you know, we've been struggling a bit more than usual, but still really, really happy to come away with P2.
3: It's a really nice one, you know, after the year that we've had and the progression that we've made. So, yeah, I'm incredibly proud of everyone. And yeah, it's just super nice to win here.
1: All right, Novak Djokovic has dominated for so long that it seemed as though he might go on forever. However, this year has been very different, losing a third of the matches that he has played. And when he crashed out in the US Open in the first round in New York, even the man himself was hinting that it could soon be the end of the road. But maybe he was speaking too soon, because in Beijing this week, Djokovic is on fire. Check out this point against Alexander Zverev, the reigning French and US Open champion. Djokovic at the top of your screen. Somehow, he pulled off this extraordinary point at the start of the second set. Djokovic won the match in three to reach the semis, meaning his hope of winning a first trophy in 2026 is still alive. And although he hasn't played here since 2015, he just loves the China Open. He's never lost a match. And so with a record now of 32-0, that's a new record. No man has ever dominated any tournament like that. UEFA's Nations League continues today, and one of these games really has turned into a grudge match. Ireland and Israel isn't just about football anymore. Even the press conferences are getting heated. That's next.
4: Oh no!

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1: Welcome back. Football's international break has been eventful, both on and off the field, for the Ireland and Israel teams. The Irish side has stoked controversy with their opponents by protesting Israel's war in Gaza, refusing to shake their opponents' hands and wearing black armbands to remember all of the victims in the conflict, both in Israel after the Hamas attack on October the 7th and in Gaza since. Now they are playing again in Serbia, and things got a bit out of hand in Saturday's press conference. An Israeli journalist asked Ireland's coach, Hamir Hall-Grimson, about last week's Fly Dubai incident, in which the co-pilot allegedly attacked the captain in an attempted terrorist attack. And in the same press conference, another journalist accused the Irish players of calling Israeli players monkeys during Sunday's first game between them in Hungary.
2: That's completely untrue. That is completely untrue. That is completely untrue.
1: You know, this game is being played in Serbia. Kickoff will be in around 2.5 hours' time. Israel lost the first game 3-0, and they could do with an improved performance. They've only taken 1 point from 3 games so far in League B, Group 3. And despite all of the drama surrounding this fixture, Israel's head coach says that he is focused solely on the game.
3: I'm not dealing with any politics now. I want the team to be much better in the tactical matters, in the approach to the game. And this is my only focus. I'm not going to respond to anything that not connected to football, okay, in this stage.
1: All right, if you're a baseball fan, obviously you want your team to get hot in the playoffs. That's a good thing. However, the fans themselves would rather be cool. And now that we're into October, surely that's not too much to ask. Here's Andy Scholes with action from the divisional series and a rather uncomfortable experience.
4: Well, Don, props to those fans that went out there and sat in the stands for this game. The temperature, it may have been 100 degrees Fahrenheit, but when you are sitting in the stands like that for hours, I mean, you might as well be sitting on the surface of the sun. This was the hottest postseason game since Game 1 of the 2017 World Series in L.A. between the Dodgers and the Astros. It reached 103 degrees at one point in this one. Now, in the fourth inning, Teoscar Hernandez giving the fans something to take their mind off the heat, blasting a 2-run home run. Then ace Tarik Skubal, he was just awesome. He went 6 innings, giving up just 2 hits while striking out 7. Skubal, after the game, thanked all the fans who came to this one as the Dodgers take game one over the Braves 5-3. And it's going to be another hot one for game two, which is later on tonight. Elsewhere, the Rays hosting the Yankees in game one, and Drew Rasmussen just had himself a night. Rasmussen struck out 10 Yankees. He carried a no-hitter into the 8th inning, which is the latest a Yankees team has ever been no-hit in a postseason game. But in the 8th, Austin Wells rips this one down the line to break up the no-hitter, but then makes a really bad base-running decision trying to stretch it into a triple. He gets thrown out. That was the Yankees' only hit. Rays take game one of that series 1-0. Meanwhile, in Cleveland, the Guardians and White Sox opening their series. This was another low-scoring affair. 4th inning, 1 on for Munetaka Murakami, and the Japanese slugger blasting this one, the 440-foot 2-run home run. That was all the White Sox would need. 5 pitchers combined to shut out the Guardians. Final in that one, 3-0. Now, there are some bad ways to lose a baseball game. But the potential game-winning home run hitting the roof and turning into an out, got to be one of the worst. Top of the 9th, 1 on for the Padres, down by 1. Ty France absolutely crushes this ball, but he hit it so high, it hits the roof and then drops right down to Jackson Churio, who makes the catch for the 2nd out of the inning. So instead of the Padres taking a 4-3 lead, it's an out, and they end up losing by 1. That right there is really tough, Don. Yeah, I guess when those kind of things happen, you just got to, you know, have to say, it's just not your night.
1: I know what you mean, Andy. You might have noticed I disappeared for a moment before your report, but we are back. Sorry about that. All right. The America's Cup is the oldest international competition in sport, predating the modern Olympics and the World Cup. There's been a lot of tradition established over the last 175 years, but next year it will be different. For the very first time, it's no longer for men only. CNN's Stefano Pozzebon is in Naples to explain.
5: the America's Cup, the fastest sails in history, battling for eternal glory. But in a centuries-old tradition, this season marks a new breakthrough and a historic first. Each team now required to field at least one woman as part of its crew. No small matter. One research shows that 3 out of 4 women involved in sailing believe gender balance is a problem. We went to Naples to meet with Team USA as they prepare for the 38th edition of the Cup.
6: Do you think that sailing has a gender issue, like compared to other sports? Here you actually have men and women competing together.
7: Like, I don't know, put a lot of thought into, I would say. Like, it's just kind of the environment that's present. Sailing has historically been a very male-dominated sport, and that's the reality of it. I think in a lot of sports, you know, there are inherent biological differences between men and women, and the unique thing now with sailing is that it's becoming a more level playing field with regards to, like, the physical capabilities necessary.
8: One Design, America's Cup.
5: Soon enough, we found ourselves on deck. Tech is such an important part of today's sailing that the boat's wheel looks more like a cockpit than a yacht's cabin.
8: Oh, this is cool. This is the bow wand. So one of the important things with the autopilot of the boat and everything is here you get a wind reading. So that is fed into the boat all the time. And it's important not to crash the boat because then it'll break off.
1: I mean, it's important not to crash the boat for a variety of reasons, not including the cost of one of these machines, right?
8: Yeah.
1: Do you know how much one of these costs?
8: I think they're around $2 million.
9: I reckon it's just
5: Once at sea, our cameras could barely get a glimpse of what these boats are capable of. Cruising at 40 knots or 75 kilometers per hour across the Mediterranean. The support crew on the chase boat providing any help the ships might need and enjoying the show.
10: First of all, just the raw talent of females as it's comparable with males. But it also, I think it signals an age of change where the physicality of it's more cerebral.
5: The Cup in Naples also provides an enormous opportunity for this city to show itself on the world stage. And even transferring some of the passion it's known for from the soccer field to the regattas.
1: Well, right now, most of the boats are getting ready to line up on the starting line of this practice race. Because ultimately, this is just a warm-up. The real America's Cup is coming to Italy next year, between May and July of 2027. A circus, or perhaps Formula One on water.
5: Stefano Pozzebon, CNN, Naples.
1: Stefano, thank you. Okay, you know, for most athletes, a gold medal can be life-changing, and especially so

0: if you're a Korean champion at the Asian Games. We'll tell you why this one was so special for Tom Kim.
1: If you're happy and you know it, clap your

0: the world stage, and even transferring some of the passion it's known for from the soccer field to the regattas.
1: Well, right now, most of the boats are getting ready to line up on the starting line of this practice race, because ultimately, this is just a warm-up. The real America's Cup is coming to Italy next year, between May and July of 2027. A circus, or perhaps Formula One on water.
0: Stefano Pozzebon, CNN, Naples.
2: Stefano, thank you. Okay, you know, for most athletes, a gold medal can be life-changing, and especially so if you're a Korean champion at the Asian Games. We'll tell you why this one was so special for Tom Kim.
3: If you're happy and you know it, clap your

0: lives today.
1: Thank you.
2: It doesn't matter whether you're a K-pop star or an athlete in South Korea, military service is mandatory. That is, unless you're an Olympic medalist or the champion at the Asian Games. With four PGA Tour wins to his name, 24-year-old Tom Kim doesn't have much to prove, but that wouldn't get him out of at least 18 months of national service. So it was a pretty big deal in Japan on Sunday when Kim shot a final round of 64 to win the Asian Games by three strokes. And it was no mean feat, by the way. The week before, he was playing President's Cup golf for the international team in Chicago, on the other side of the world. And you can see how much it meant to him.
3: It's unbelievable. I had one goal, and to be able to represent Korea and to win the gold medal, it's something that I will never forget in my career. You know, I've come a long way, and this feels amazing.
2: Now, if you're a golf fan, you'll know that Kim plays alongside Tiger Woods in TGL, Tomorrow's Golf League, where he has emerged as one of the big stars in the high-tech futuristic format. It's an indoor event played with a giant simulator screen and a massive robotic rotating green. When I was there covering it for CNN last year, I noticed that the former US Open champion Michelle Wee was there, paying very close attention. And now she's actually come out of retirement to compete in WTGL. It's going to tee off next month, and we will be playing for the Los Angeles Golf Club. Ever since she emerged as a teenage phenomenon in Hawaii, Wee's story has been remarkable, and she's been telling Koi Wire how it feels to be making a comeback.
4: It's partially scary, but very much exciting. I'm super excited to be here, to be in this team environment. I love the players on our team already from Media Day. We're just having a blast. So as nervous as I am, I do know that I have my team that I can rely on, and they can guide me through that. But I'm extremely excited to tee it up at WTGL. It's so much fun.
5: Yeah, teamwork makes the dream work, as they

0: they say. Now, for somebody watching WTGL for the first time, what are they going to see and feel that's different from the golf maybe we're used to seeing?
1: Yeah, I think the thing that I'm most excited about for the fans is to engage with the players in ways that they've never done before. I think that you'll be able to see us strategize between player to player, which I think is so unique, because usually if, you know, there is a mic around us during the normal tournament, you hear player and caddy speaking. But I think it's such a different dynamic when you have, you know, usual competitors strategizing together. And I think that just brings in a really fun component to it. I also think with the immense technology and innovation surrounding WTGO, fans are now going to be able to see so much statistics, technology, numbers that you've never seen LPGA players in. So I think the fans are going to be able to look at players on the LPGA Tour through a completely different light, through a completely different lens. And I'm hoping that with the success of WTGL, all the number of technology will now roll over into our NOLA broadcast, because I'm hoping that's what fans are going to want and are going to expect from us.
0: So player-to-player communication. Is Michelle Wee West a good trash talker?
1: You know, all I have to say is that I've been, never in my career have I been mic'd up. And that is by a deliberate choice from me and my team. So, I'm a little bit nervous for that. I think we're going to have fun. But you know, I think we're all friends here. It's going to be friendly banter.
0: Sounds like a lot of fun. You're not just playing for Los Angeles Golf Club. You're a limited partner. So which Michelle is more competitive, Michelle the player or Michelle the owner?
1: Both. You know, I want to see, you know, both teams succeed. It was really fun that, you know, LA, we won this year on the normal TGL season. So we have a lot of pressure to back that up. And as an owner and as a player, definitely very competitive. But, you know, at the end of the day, I think we're just going to go out there and have a lot of fun. I think that's important to us, because I think as a team, we know that we play our best when we have fun, and we're extremely competitive. So we're just going to go out there and play our hearts out and see where that gets us.
0: If you're having an off day, can the owner bench the player?
1: Yeah, I'll bench myself for sure.
0: She's like, yes, I want to win. You spent most of your life being exceptionally good at something. What's something Michelle Wee West is hilariously, embarrassingly bad at?
1: A lot of things. A lot of things. I am actually surprisingly very unathletic. So when it comes to, I have great high hand-eye coordination, but don't ever catch me in a vertical jump, or in a sport that, involves running, speed. I can embarrass myself very quickly.
2: Yeah, not sure I believe that. Michelle Wee West, great to see you back. And that's all we have time for on this edition of Wellsport. Thanks for your company. I'm Don Riddell in Atlanta. I'll see you again soon.

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1: Inside Africa, in association with Zenith Bank.
2: To approach a competitive group of wealth is kind of scary, but it's also kind of exciting in a way when you think of it.
3: Every year, humpback whales return to the waters around St. Marie.
4: People on St. Marie respect the whales because it's not just for visiting, it's our tradition.
3: They are part of the island's culture, its economy, and its future. And bringing all that together has taken years.
2: Here in St. Marie, whales have a very big place for old people. They call the humpback whales Zangaharibe. Zangaharibe means the greatest god.
3: This is Madagascar's island of giants. This is Inside Africa.

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1: Inside Africa, in association with Zenith Bank.
2: To approach a competitive group of wealth is kind of scary, but it's also kind of exciting in a way when you think of it.
3: Every year, humpback whales return to the waters around Sainte Marie.
4: People on Sainte Marie respect the whales because it's not just for visiting, it's our tradition.
3: They are part of the island's culture, its economy, and its future. And bringing all that together has taken years.
2: Here in Sainte Marie, whales have a very big place for old people. They call the humpback whales Zangaharibe. Zangaharibe means the greatest god.
3: This is Madagascar's island of giants. This is Inside Africa.

0: This is Sainte Marie, a narrow island off Madagascar's east coast. Every year, humpback whales arrive here in their thousands. Some come to mate, others to give birth and raise their calves in the waters around the island. For a few months, life here changes with them. Dr. Anjara Saloma first came to Sainte Marie as a student.
1: When I started this journey, I didn't even know that we have humpback whales in Madagascar. Here I was supposed to stay in Sainte Marie for a 2 weeks internship. Then I met humpback whales. We saw our first whale and the whale was playing around the boat, and it was the beginning of a long journey. Because the interns that was supposed to be 2 weeks, it's been 15 years now.
0: Today, Anjara leads Setamada, a Malagasy organization looking to protect marine mammals and habitats in the Indian Ocean around Madagascar.
1: Here in Sainte Marie, we are probably one of the biggest reproduction areas in the world. The density of whale here is very large. The beginning of their life for most of the population start here.
0: That concentration makes Sainte Marie an unusually valuable place to study them. Researchers here have followed their songs, their behavior, and the relationship between mothers and calves. Now, the team is trying to answer a different set of questions.
1: From this year, we are starting two new PhD projects. One is related to genetics, and the second one is related to mating behaviors, especially because we are here in a reproduction area. So we are interested in all the behaviors that males, females are doing during this reproduction period.
0: Those unanswered questions are part of what kept Anjara coming back to the water.
1: I used to say that it's the best work in the world, because every day when I wake up, I don't feel like I'm working.
0: And each trip to sea has a purpose. On this one,

0: protect marine mammals and habitats in the Indian Ocean around Madagascar.
1: Here in Sainte Marie, we are probably one of the biggest reproduction areas in the world. The density of whale here is very large. The beginning of their life for most of the population starts here.
0: That concentration makes Sainte Marie an unusually valuable place to study them. Researchers here have followed their songs, their behavior, and the relationship between mothers and calves. Now, the team is trying to answer a different set of questions.
1: From this year, we are starting two new PhD projects. One is related to genetics, and the second one is related to mating behaviors, especially because we are here in a reproduction area. So we are interested in all the behaviors that males, females are doing during this reproduction period.
0: Those unanswered questions are part of what kept Anjara coming back to the water.
1: I used to say that it's the best work in the world, because every day when I wake up, I don't feel like I'm working.
0: And each trip to sea has a purpose. On this one, the team wants to understand more about what the whales are doing beneath the surface.
2: So today we're going out on the sea to watch whales, but not only, we are going to try to deploy a tag on them. And it's important because we recover data about their behaviors and their communication with those tags. And that's how we learn more about what is happening underwater.
0: Nai Ando Rahagalala is a Malagasy PhD researcher. Her work focuses on one of the more chaotic parts of humpback life here, competition between males during the breeding season.
3: My PhD is about knowing what is happening underwater during male competitions, because we know that on the surface we can see them doing breaches, tail slaps or pectoral slaps, and we correlate that with their reproduction in a way of competing. But what we never know, what we don't know yet, is what they are doing when they are underwater.
0: On the surface, the contest can be obvious. Underwater, much of it is still a mystery. The tag is designed to take the researchers with them.
3: To approach a competitive group of whales is kind of scary. It is challenging, but we managed to get some data anyway, and that's amazing. I get close to the whales. I feel calm most of the time. But when it's the right time to do it, I can feel my heartbeat faster than anything I have known before. It's scary, but it's also kind of exciting in a way when you think of it.
0: For researchers, every new angle offers something the boat cannot. A camera can follow an animal below the surface. A hydrophone can capture what it is saying. And sometimes, the smallest thing they collect can reveal just as much.
1: The whale breach, we go there and we try to take the rest of the skin at the surface of the water. An easy way to collect sample and very accessible to all the people.
0: It doesn't look like much, but back in the lab, these pieces of skin collected from the surface become part of a much longer scientific record.
1: When you see whales, we are not able to know if it's a male or a female. So genetic sampling is the way to know sex ratio, for example. All this information, we can't have it from our human eyes. We have to go a little bit further.
0: Taken together, those samples begin to build a picture of the population, who these whales are, and how healthy they may be. But DNA is only part of the story. Researchers are also listening. The whales produce a wide range of sounds. After years of recording them, scientists are still working out

0: like what many of them mean.
1: We still have a lot of things to learn. We have like a catalogue of sounds, but we don't know what they mean, you know, in which context. So, you know, when they are fighting in a group to get access to the female, they produce a lot of sounds, but we have no idea, you know, is it like threatening? Is there, you know, showing, you know, their power?
0: But this research doesn't happen in an empty ocean. The same waters support fishermen, tourism, and communities right along Sainte Marie's coast. And long before scientists came here with tags and sample tubes, the people of this island already had their own understanding of the whales.
2: When we started working on the humpback whales scientific research here, it was very complicated.

0: Sainte Marie is an island shaped by the sea, and few creatures carry more meaning here than the humpback whale. For generations, they have held a sacred place in local belief.
1: Here in Sainte Marie, whales have a very big place for old people. They call the humpback whales Zangaharibe. Zangaharibe means the greatest god. This makes science very difficult, because when there was a fight between science and all this in the beginning. When we told people that whales are mammals, it was very hard for them to believe this, because as they used to be a god, it was complicated, because you're just reduced whale as a mammals, but they are not mammals, they are like sacred creature.
0: But the relationship with the ocean here is more than spiritual. For Luciano Velunzara, it is how he makes a living. It is the reality Anjara says conservation cannot ignore.
1: Conservation and people must go together. You can talk about conservation when you eat every day and when you have clothes that you can put on and all your children is eating. So you can talk about conservation. You can talk about not burning the forest and preserving.

0: in the coral reefs, preserving the seagrass when they don't have enough for their livelihoods or everyday life. It is complicated. So this is why we try to give this opportunities for young people to be able to get some good job in the island or in other places.
1: At Centre Anjane, that means trying to create other ways for people to earn a living.
2: Here at the centre, we are a place for all the communities of Sainte-Marie to come here and to create some activities who generate incomes in difference of the fishing activities, like the agriculture, the handcraft, the bee culture, and the aquaculture. I think that's why the place is important, because we create employment and incomes, and we are trying to help the people here.
1: For Micheline Sarov, those opportunities have been personal.
2: We are trying to speak with the children about the environment, but whales are a part of the environment. That's a big part here in Sainte-Marie, but for us, that's one of the way to go to the conservation with the people. We use the whale to start a conversation about conservation.
1: Whale season is short, and for the island's tourism businesses, valuable. But getting people close enough to experience the whales without putting pressure on them takes some management.
3: After my master, I started to come here in Sainte-Marie as eco-volunteer to work on whales, to accompany tourists, to make sure that we are watching whales the more responsible way possible. And that's when I fell in love with whale watching, with humpback whales and the sea, and all this work we can do for to preserve our marine ecosystem.
1: Madagascar has turned some of those principles into national whale watching rules. Here, one of the priorities is giving mothers and calves space.
0: The mom and the baby, they are the one who rest on the surface. So this group is the most vulnerable, but this group is also the most observed for whale watching activities.
1: Protecting the whales has meant bringing together people who use the ocean in very different ways. Once a week during whale season, many of them meet.
4: We present the week, what we see on the sea, how many whales, pictures. For example, tonight a scientist is going to present his work. After that we have a drink and a dinner, so we can talk together about our passion. So this is an appointment for whale passion.
1: Researchers, whale watching crews, volunteers and local families are all in attendance. For Anjara, bringing them together is part of the conservation work.
0: Every Saturday we used to meet in a different place during the whale season. The thing is that during 1 week we see whales, and after we meet to talk again about whales. So it's something very special, but this is the way how we make conservation works. It is really important to make people involved and to go in the same direction. And it's the Setamada family, all the people that we see today, they are all working on whales in different manner.
4: It's friendly, and it's about whales, so it's, you know, it's beautiful. You know, it's also funny. It's not just science or, you know. So it's, I mean, we try to do serious things, but we are not really serious.

It has taken years to build these relationships, but another change is happening here too. Increasingly, the scientists studying Madagascar's whales are Malagasy themselves.

0: 15 years of research here has changed more than what scientists know about the whales. It has also changed who is doing the work.
1: We have three generations of researchers, which is very interesting. The generation of the first who discovered everything, and then the generation of who do also the work closely with this last generation.
0: Anjara began here as a student. Now, she is part of the generation doing the teaching. And for the scientists who helped train her, that was always the point.
2: We need to have Malagasy students because it's very important, you know, they be trained and then they can do their own research and they become autonomous and the future of the science in Madagascar. I think Anzar so was the first Malagasy PhD student working on cetaceans, so that was a big thing for us. Now they perceive Anzar as like a model, you know, you can do a PhD in Madagascar in collaboration with an international team and you can succeed. And then I think for them, say, okay, we can do it. I mean, if Anzar did it, we can also do it.
0: After 15 years in Sainte-Marie, Anjara measures progress rather differently now.
1: Capacity building is very important in science. Most important is when you can share this passion to the other generation. So this is what's happening here. It's been 15 years that I worked with my supervisor. So usually a thesis PhD is for 3 years, but we've been together for this. So it's been a very long time. But now it's my turn to share it to the other generation.
0: One of those researchers is Nai Ando Rahagalala.
3: Dr. Anzar Salom is an inspiration for me, for a lot of young people here in Madagascar. She did her PhD on humpback whales, the first that had done that. And she is now passing her knowledge to our generation. She formed me, she taught me how to collect data, to retrieve the tag, and so on. And it's really an amazing work she's doing.
0: Now, Nai Ando is part of a new generation taking that work forward.
3: I'm very proud of the research I'm doing as a Malagasy woman because we don't get as much opportunities or chances as anywhere in the world to get to do real researches. The logistics and everything is kind of complicated, but it's amazing that we managed to do that anyway.
0: But the knowledge moving through this team doesn't only pass from one scientist to another.
3: Fishermen and local guide and the local skipper have been working on the ocean all their life, and they are really helping us collect data and approaching the whale in a certain way. So they are basically doing like 50% of the work. I hope that the young Malagasy that sees me here in St. Marie doing research, I hope to inspire them. I hope in the future there's more education about whales and about oceans here in St. Marie, but here in Madagascar as well. And I hope the future generation get to know about this marine species, how to conserve marine ecosystem.
0: For Anjara, 15 years of studying whales have changed more than her career. Becoming a mother changed the way she looked at them too.
4: When I became a mother, it changes the way, the way how I see mother and babies. When I started my PhD, I started to work on mother and babies interaction. So this is something that, when you don't know, you are not a mother, you don't know what it means. It's my way to see whales and to approach whales because I understand what motherhood is. I wanted to be gentle. I wanted to make the easiest approach. And it changes the way how we, for example, we conduct science. Science have to be gentle. We approach, and when it doesn't work, we stop and we change our group.
0: When Anjara first came to Sainte Marie, she didn't even know Madagascar had humpback whales. The internship was supposed to last 2 weeks. 15 years later, perhaps the most important part of her work is making sure she isn't the last.
4: I think the 8-year-old me would never have imagined how my life would be. I never realized this since this year. I met Malagasy young people, many, and I realized this thing when I was one of them told me, oh, okay, I follow you, I follow all your work, but I never imagined that it has this impact. So it changes everything. It changes the way you see your work. It means that you have this responsibility to share something good. So it's not hard, but you have just responsibilities.

0: Welcome to African Voices. I'm Larry Madowo in Lagos, Nigeria. I am here talking to one of Nigeria's most influential fashion designers, and he stumbled on that by accident. He has made fashion luxury, bringing African fashion to the global stage. Mai Atsafo, thank you for talking to us.
1: Thank you for having me.
0: I heard that your suits are so exclusive that even you can't afford to wear them every day.
1: I say that if I wasn't me, I probably wouldn't be able to afford my suits.
0: Now, wow. Say more. Why is that?
1: I use the best of the best. If it's the fabric, it's the technique. And from where I learned, these things take time and they cost a lot. I didn't learn everything here. I learned overseas. And when you're buying fabrics from overseas, buying lining and everything you use to make this thing, and you have to go through the steps in order to make a well-customized garment. It takes time. And that costs money.
0: You're not in a race to open 1,000 branches and hit the mass market.
1: I've been thinking about it, and something that I'm, you know, it's almost like touch and go every now and then. But I would go ready to wear at a point in time. But I would want to ensure that even at that, the quality that you get at ready to wear should be exceptional.
0: This decision to be that exclusive in a market where fast fashion is dominating, whether it's H&M and Zara and Primark and Shein from China.
1: Yeah, oh my God.
0: And you're just like, no, I'm not that.
1: Yeah. When I started fashion, being a designer is one of the only way you could express that. If I had started when it was Instagram, I probably wouldn't be a fashion designer. I'd probably be a fashion influencer. Because it was about me wearing clothes and looking good.
0: Right.
1: Not necessarily making people look good. I didn't want anyone to look good. I wanted to look the best.
0: Oh, the intention was for you to look good.
1: It was always for me to look good.
0: The drip on you.
1: 100%. And in that journey, I realized I had longer hands than the typical person.
0: Right.
1: You know, my sleeves measure 27 and a half from, you know, from shoulder down. So I would not get my things in the store. So I'd rather buy a bigger suit than take the body in so I get the sleeve.
0: Right.
1: You know, same thing with shirts. I had tricks in my bag of what I did with shirts. I'll buy a shirt and the sleeve wouldn't be long enough, and I'll take off the cuff

0: and take out the sleeve and put a whole new sleeve in a different fabric and put the cuff back. Because when I wear it in my jacket, you don't see the sleeve. You only see the cuff and the collar and the body. So I used to do all those tricks. That's how I got to know tailors that would do the alterations for me. And when they started doing it really good, I said, you know, let's make this shirt and let's see what it looks like. And that's how the journey started.
1: You've had a long-standing partnership with Ebuka.
0: Yes,
1: Obi Uchendu, who hosts Big Brother Niger.
0: Yes.
1: Maybe one of the most fashionable Nigerian men out here.
0: On the continent, easily.
1: On the continent, because he's on TV across the continent.
0: Yeah.
1: How did this start?
0: It started when I worked for Guinness. That's when I met Ebuka. He was on Big Brother and he used to drink a lot of Guinness. And when he was done, we welcomed him into Guinness and we started working with him. That's the business in general. And that's where I got to meet him. But things aligned again and we started working together on Big Brother. And we've been working together on that since the first year.
1: As the kids say, Nigerian fashion is the moment.
0: Yes.
1: It's iconic. Lagos Fashion Week is one of the fashion weeks you have to attend on the continent.
0: 100%.
1: And you are doing collections, you are a big part of it. What do you make of the scene?
0: I'm so happy where we've gotten to right now, especially with Lagos Fashion Week. It's on the calendar and people are coming back home to experience it. And the fashion designers themselves are just like totally amazing. And people that come from overseas, the Nigerians in diaspora that have come from overseas and being part of it and actually taking these things back there to wear. The NAACP happened the other day and we had Nigerian designers on the runway. People's clothes have traveled to New York and they haven't left Lagos. That's a testament to the creativity in the country. Lagos Fashion Week is one of the major avenues that's let that go. There's Arise Fashion Week. That was also another vehicle that made this thing happen. That's how Naomi Campbell got to wear a tafel for the first time, you know, with opportunities like that. So yeah, major.
1: You don't just say that quietly and let it slip. That you dress Naomi Campbell, the Naomi Campbell.
0: Yes, the Naomi Campbell got to open and close my show at the Arise Fashion Week. It was a moment.
1: How did that even happen?
0: Very interesting story, because initially I didn't want her to be on my runway.
1: Ah.
0: I know, yes, stupid me, you say. Because, you know, I have my plan, I have things worked out, and I didn't have anything made for her. And if she comes in, it would destroy the show. I had to do it the other way around.
1: Right.
0: And the show director comes to meet me and says, she's going to be on your show.
1: That's happening.
0: To fix it. Mm-hmm. So I had to rearrange my show to make that happen. And show's about to start. The garment disappears. Mm-hmm. Next, the garment comes back with a human being in it. And the human being is Naomi Campbell. She stands next to me. She goes, okay, so what do you want me to do? I'm like, what am I supposed to tell you to do? It's not like, do whatever you want to do.
1: You're Naomi
0: like,
1: Campbell.
0: Then the show starts and she hits the runway first and the crowd just goes crazy. And she comes back and everyone does their work. In the finale, I'm like, don't go with them. I want you to go with me. I have to take a little bit of shine.
1: Of course.
0: Then they did the finale work together. I didn't know it came with a bonus kiss because at the end, she kissed me on my cheeks. I'm like, oh, did I get a kiss too from Naomi Campbell? Oh my God. And we went backstage. We were like, everybody gathering. We did group pictures together with the fun pictures. And it happened. And that was the end. It was an amazing moment. Really, really big.
1: Is that when you knew that you had made it?
0: Funny enough, it was that moment, but what happened backstage was a bigger moment. She said, have you seen Edward? He likes your stuff. And I'm trying to figure out, who's Edward? Then it clicked. It was Edward Enninfo. Wow, he likes my stuff? And when the show was over, he came backstage and congratulated me. I'm like, you know what? I don't care what anyone says. Edward thinks my stuff is cool, so you guys, you know, go. That was the moment I felt like, yeah, it was definitely a reassuring moment that I was doing something correct and something right.
1: Next, how Mai Atafo made his mark in the African luxury scene.
0: When I moved into fashion full time and I quit my job, I realized that I was blessed to have lived on marketing because I was doing the same thing. The product just changed.
2: When you

0: Humana, a more human way to healthcare.
1: This is not something you wear every day. It's too nice. It's too nice. You can't wear it out.

0: Humana, a more human way to healthcare.
1: This is not something you wear every day. It's nice. It's too nice. You can't wear it out.
2: Have a look at yourself there.
1: I feel like royalty. I feel like royalty. This is the nicest piece of clothing I own. This
2: I love it.
1: Is incredible. You're a magician
2: and
1: clothes.
2: See, the fit is literally impeccable. This should have been your fitting, but you know,
1: we're gonna have
2: to fit.
1: The colors are fantastic.
2: Yeah.
1: The tailoring, the level of detail, that's something you don't see on the continent.
2: Yeah, people compromise on it. It's like it's a kaftan, you sew it anyhow, but
1: right.
2: You know, it has to be tailored properly, it has to fit properly.
1: There's no thread out of place, nothing is hanging like anyhow.
2: And like I said, you know, you look amazing. How do you feel in it?
1: I feel, you can't have a bad day in this.
2: Exactly,
1: you
2: go.
1: Cannot have a bad day in this.
2: I feel great.
1: Your brand, every single part of it is custom made.
2: Yes.
1: Bespoke. Why did you go that direction?
2: Everything had to be things that I would want to wear regardless. And that's how I started. So when I look at the quality out there, I'm like, I don't want to wear this. I want to take it a notch higher. Even when I do things with African prints, or when I do things that we wear, like our what we call traditional outfits or what we call natives, I always try to put something in it that's different from the norm. It's almost not interpreting it to a whole new market or make it a bit more contemporary or making it look like it's something special. So every time you wear it, you feel special. I believe that with fashion, you can motivate yourself from outside in. It's like when I'm having a bad day, I'm not feeling like I'm ready for the day. I look at that suit and I'm thinking, it's gonna be a lovely day.
1: You come from a large family. Family of nine?
2: Nine, yeah.
1: Seven boys?
2: And two girls.
1: And two girls. What part of your upbringing led you to this career?
2: I think it was the lack of. Because, you know, my dad had to buy clothes for nine kids, you know.
1: That's a lot of
2: clothes. There were a lot
1: clothes.
2: Of hand-me-downs, you know. And I'm the sixth. Mm-hmm. You know, so I didn't.
1: So you were not a priority. Yes, you were getting hand-me-downs several times over.
2: Because of that, the hand-me-downs didn't get to me on time. So when it did, I felt like it has been one. I want to make something different with it. So I would change something on the garment.
1: Right.
2: You know, so that's where it started.
1: You have a master's in information systems and technology.
2: Yes.
1: And you worked in marketing.
2: Yes, I did.
1: And here you are now making...
2: As a tailor.
1: As a glorified tailor. How did you lose your way so much that you ended up here?
2: I did IT, information systems and technology, thinking that, you know, then IT was the hit thing. And there was the bubble that burst when the dot-coms went down. And that really affected

0: then. Then I decided to come back home. And coming back home from England, I was offered a job in England to come back to work. Mm-hmm. And I got pushed into the marketing department, the research department.
1: What is this, BAT?
0: In British American Tobacco. And people started seeing my love for fashion. Little things were thrown at me. You know, like, oh, we're doing a campaign for one of our brands and we need somebody in a very sharp suit. Mm-hmm. And you should do it. I'm like, will you pay me? I'm like, yeah, yeah, yeah. Mm-hmm. And I did an ad for a consulate at the point in time, you know, mm-hmm. and it was nice. And I got paid. I was wearing my garment, you know, and like, you should do more with these things, mm-hmm. you know? And it just moved on from there.
1: The people that you design suits for, they are governors, senators in Nigeria, some of the people at the very top crop of society.
0: Yes.
1: How do they get to you?
0: It's actually word of mouth. Interestingly, they even recommend me to their peers, and that's how I get them coming in. Very, very grateful for it.
1: You've differentiated yourself so much that I can't just walk in. You gotta have an appointment to come and do a fitting.
0: Yes.
1: That's part of the exclusivity of it, right?
0: Yes, it's also part of us serving you properly. So I want everyone to feel very comfortable. When they're leaving, they're almost like guaranteed that, you know, I feel really good about what I just experienced.
1: Coming up, how Mai Atafo blends African heritage with modern tailoring.
0: The English men make it so that you can look like a man's man. But Italian goes like, you want to live in a suit, I'll make it comfortable for you. So in trying to understand these two things and incorporate them into my own DNA as an African Nigerian.

0: We've always made things by hand in Africa because the heritage exists.
1: Yes.
0: But your version of Afrolux involves a certain level of craftsmanship, attention to detail that's not common.
1: Yes, because it's not our craftsmanship. So typical suit making, the craft in making the suit is more English or Italian, as the case may be.
0: Right.
1: I said the Englishmen make it so that you can look like a man's man. When they present, you have strong shoulders, your chest is out there, you know, almost military inspired. But Italian goes like, you want to live in a suit, I'll make it comfortable for you. So in trying to understand these two things, right, and incorporate them into what I would call my own DNA as an African Nigerian, I have to understand that craft very, very well and bring in it.
0: What's the difference between what you're offering and what somebody, say, might find at Savile Row in the UK?
1: No difference. Now, the interesting thing here is that where it would change a little bit is the customer's request. So if he says, I want a full canvas suit or I want a half canvas suit, the typical person that walks into my door doesn't know the difference.
0: I don't know the difference.
1: There you go.
0: At my big age.
1: And which is not a bad thing. So we're there to educate you, but you know, the difference between a full canvas suit and a half canvas suit or a fused suit, which people tell you not to do, the price difference is ridiculous because of the craftsmanship that's required. So generally, I mean, globally, men of sartorial elegance and understand, they know all these things.
0: But men of sartorial elegance is the most Nigerian phrase I have ever heard.
1: They understand these things, but

0: Yes, because it's not our craftsmanship. So typical suit making, the craft in making the suit is more English or Italian, as the case may be.
1: Right.
0: I said the Englishmen make it so that you can look like a man's man. When they present you, you have strong shoulders, your chest is out there, mm-hmm. almost military inspired. But Italian goes like, you want to live in a suit, I'll make it comfortable for you. So in trying to understand these two things, right, and incorporate them into what I would call my own DNA as an African Nigerian, I have to understand that craft very, very well and bring in it.
1: What's the difference between what you're offering and what somebody say might find at Savile Row in the UK?
0: No difference. Now, the interesting thing here is that where it would change a little bit is the customer's request. So if he says, I want a full canvas suit or I want a half canvas suit, the typical person that walks into my door does not know the difference.
1: I don't know the difference.
0: There you go.
1: At my big age.
0: And which is not a bad thing. So we're there to educate you, but you know, the difference between a full canvas suit and a half canvas suit or a fused suit, which people tell you not to do, the price difference is ridiculous because of the craftsmanship that's required. So generally, I mean, globally, men of sartorial elegance and understand, they know all these things.
1: But men of sartorial elegance is the most Nigerian phrase I have ever heard.
0: They understand these things, but a lot of people here do not understand it. They feel like if I put more money, then it's better.
1: Right.
0: Which is not the case.
1: You got a Savile Row master tailor.
0: Yes, please.
1: To come to Lagos to train your team.
0: Twice. Yes.
1: Because the first time that he trained them, and then they went back to their old ways.
0: Yes.
1: So he said, no, come back.
0: I wasn't in the class.
1: Yes.
0: I pushed him to the tailors and he trained them. Mm-hmm. And he told me, come to the class. I'm like, no, these guys are good. You know, they'll follow everything. And he trained them and, you know, he went back and they started changing their ways. I'm like, why? And some of them lied. And so that's what Master Taylor taught us. But you see, there are shortcuts to these things. When you're making a customized jacket or a bespoke garment, there's a lot of hand stitching that needs to be done. Mm-hmm. And your tailor can just actually glue those things and it's done.
1: Right.
0: So there are shortcuts. And they want to take the shortcuts rather than take the time to actually do what needs to be done.
1: Right.
0: You know, and I do not want that. Then I went to fashion school in Italy. I went to Istituto di Moda Borgo in Milan, mm-hmm. to learn pattern making for menswear and tailoring. After I did that, I came back and I started doing all the patterns for my clothes myself. Then I brought the master tailor a second time. And this time I was in the class.
1: So you got to sit with your tailors,
0: yes.
1: and go through the curriculum.
0: We go through everything together. So when the master tailor even came this time around, he noticed the difference with me.
1: Why the extra expense of bringing a guy from London, from Savile Row, which is kind of like a gold standard for tailoring, to make sure you have that quality here?
0: Because I see around me, you know, we do this thing where we go like, it's good enough for here. Mm-hmm. And for me, that's not the standard. It has to be good enough for everywhere. And you know, we are now, the world is a global village. You know, I can be walking anywhere in the world right now and someone will see my suit and I go like, I made it, and I made it in Africa. And that's something I want to be proud of.
1: So you're doing a lot of gender bending, androgynous,
0: yes.
1: stuff.
0: Yes. So this started in 2012 when I did my first female collection, suits collection. Mm-hmm. And it was a mistake because I made a jacket for Wizkid. Mm-hmm. And that's before it became Wheezy, you know, the big man we know him now as. And he didn't come to pick it up yet. And when people will come to the office and they see the jacket, like, oh, I like this jacket. I'm like, oh, yeah, it's for Wizkid. And the girls should just wear it. I go like, oh, I'm wearing Wizkid's jacket. I'm like, it's not his yet. You know? But for everyone that wore it, it looked nice on them. I'm like, oh, okay, we're onto something here. Mm-hmm. And my tailors will always say, we can't make female jackets, you know? But this one you made for this guy is fitting all those girls. Mm-hmm. So when we're going to do the collection, I said, we're making a collection for Wizkid. These guys pour their heart and their souls into this thing because they're waiting for the moment Wizkid will wear these garments that we're making.
1: Right.
0: And when the time was ready, we had women wearing the jackets. And I called the tailors. I'm like, look at what you made for women. And they're like, ah. You know, so it was kind of like a mind-changing thing, but everything was tailored menswear. Mm-hmm. Where it was for women. We just changed the buttons. We got the women's buttons, button the other.

0: away. Mm-hmm. And that was all we did. So that was the beginning of me thinking, you know, we can do this.
1: Next, what's ahead for my Atefo?
0: I would want to confidently say it's a luxury perceived premium lifestyle brand that transforms you to a better version of you.

0: a month.
1: Call 1-833-590-6687 or visit homeserve.com.
2: What are the moments doing this have you felt that this is something meaningful that has blown up beyond your wildest imagination?
3: I think one of the first major ones before the Naomi Campbell one ever happened was when I got invited to Harvard University to speak. I'm like, do you have the right email address?
2: Did you mean me?
3: Are you sure there was no typo? And yes, that was major. I mean, as Africans, your dad would say, you know, I want you to go to Harvard. Even he didn't go.
2: Yeah.
3: He never went. He doesn't understand it, but they always use that. Mm-hmm. And this is me going to Harvard. And it didn't happen once or twice. It happened three times. I had to speak at the African Business Conference there. That made me feel like I was doing something right. Mm-hmm. You know, so it's moments like that, or moments that my garments are showcased at the African Fashion Exhibit at the Victoria and Albert Museum, which moved on to the Brooklyn Museum, which is moving to Paris. I never thought this would happen at all. And they're really, really good moments. I cherish them. And it makes me think, you know, what's the next thing you're going to do that will top all this?
2: What is the next thing you're going to do that will top all this?
3: To be honest, I do not know.
2: Okay.
3: But I feel like every time I set myself up to do a project, right, it never looks like this is going to change anything. But once it is done, it feels like, okay, you did that. You know, I did a show in the Eco Hotel, obviously, which is the biggest space in Nigeria, Lagos as a whole. And it was my fashion show then in 2023. I planned the show so well. I had 800 people sitting front row exclusively.
2: Wow.
3: There was no second row. Mm-hmm. So everybody.

0: like, are you sure there was no typo? And yes, that was major. I mean, as Africans, your dad would say, you know, I want you to go to Harvard. Even he didn't go.
1: Yeah.
0: He never went. He doesn't understand it, but they always use that. Mm-hmm. And this is me going to Harvard. And it didn't happen once or twice. It happened three times. I had to speak at the African Business Conference there. That made me feel like I was doing something right. Mm-hmm. You know, so it's moments like that, or moments that my garments are showcased at the African Fashion Exhibit at the Victoria and Albert Museum, which moved on to the Brooklyn Museum, which is moving to Paris. I never thought this would happen at all. And they're really, really good moments. I cherish them. And it makes me think, you know, what's the next thing you're going to do that will top all this?
1: What is the next thing you're going to do that will top all this?
0: To be honest, I do not know.
1: Okay.
0: But I feel like every time I set myself up to do a project, right, it never looks like this is going to change anything. But once it is done, it feels like, okay, you did that. You know, I did a show in the Eco Hotel, obviously, which is the biggest space in Nigeria, Lagos as a whole. And it was my fashion show then in 2023. I planned the show so well. I had 800 people sitting front row exclusively.
1: Wow.
0: There was no second row. Mm-hmm. So everybody was important. We had 6 lanes for the models to walk on. 50 models, 83 outfits, and one night. I want to do that this year again. And if I'm going to do that this year, then it's got to be bigger, better. And so maybe that's the next thing for me, you know. So watch out for that. Hopefully, we pull it off.
1: When do you plan to do that?
0: That would be October, so fashion season.
1: Okay, fashion season.
0: Yeah.
1: You have evolved in this fashion business. What is Atafo right now? How do you describe it?
0: I would want to confidently say it's a luxury prestige premium lifestyle brand that transforms you to a better version of you.
1: You have a daughter now. Do you want her to get into fashion?
0: Ah, man, that girl. She has a life of her own. If she gets into fashion, I'll be very happy. But I really doubt it. She's a techie. She's a tech girl. She has an interest in fashion, but I think it's just like I used to have when I started. It's more of expression rather than helping anyone look good.
1: A decade and a half into this, what is the lesson you've learned about fashion that you would give for people who are considering this business?
0: I'll tell them that it is more of a business than it is a creative space. So if you do not have the business side of your brain balanced, you know, you're gonna shut this thing down. And the challenges you have is not with creating, it's actually running the business. And that could kill the creativity part of your business. So I'll tell them from the get-go, think business, but act creative when you're in the beginning part, be creative. You know, it's, I feel this split is almost like a 30-70, 30 creativity, 70% business.
1: Right.
0: And if they go into it thinking like that, once it starts to happen, they'll understand.
1: That's a great place to end it. Maya, thank you so much for talking to us.
0: Thank you very much for having me. It was a really, really exciting conversation.
1: It was super exciting. That's for sure. And thank you for watching. If you want to rewatch this or any of our other shows, they're on our website, cnn.com/African Voices. I'm Larry Madowo in Lagos. We'll see you next time.

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1: Africa Inc., in association with Dangote.
2: Cape Town is one of the biggest production hubs on the planet. Here, crews have built pirate ships for Netflix, water tanks for black sails, and backlots that double for anywhere in the world. But long before this became a global business, it was a handful of filmmakers that bet the world would come here to tell its stories. That bet has become an industry, one making billions of dollars and creating jobs, companies, and partnerships. Over the next half hour, we're going to follow the South African businesses that Hollywood and the world's biggest streaming platforms can't make their show without. I'm Adefemi Akinsonya, and this is Africa Inc., where African business goes global. Cape Town Film Studios is Africa's first custom-built Hollywood-style studio complex. It's been rated the best of its kind in the developing world. And since December 2010, it has poured hundreds of millions of dollars into the South African economy while helping to create tens of thousands of jobs, turning what started as a single soundstage into one of the continent's most lucrative production hubs. Thank you, Sean. And it's the brainchild of legendary South African filmmaker Anant Singh. Your career started at 18 years of age. It'd be wonderful if you could set the scene for us and talk to us about what the industry looked like back then.
3: In the mid-80s, South Africa was a different country. It was very segregated. And Nelson Mandela and the ANC made a call to speak out against apartheid and do whatever you can. And so I got up one morning and said, why don't I make a film? And I had never made a film before, but, you know, what the

0: Hell, let's try.
1: Where there are no tears left to shed.
2: That debut, A Place of Weeping, was the first of many milestones. Anant went on to produce the Oscar-nominated Yesterday and Mandela Long Walk to Freedom.
0: Mandela took me 25 years to make. I was writing to him while he was in prison to make a movie of his life.
2: Part of that biopic was shot right here at Africa's first purpose-built film complex.
0: Action! We built these studios that we're sitting in towards the latter part of the 90s. And once we had that, it brought an impetus to large films coming here and lots of series, etc.
2: From Mad Max Fury Road and Tomb Raider to Black Sails and Netflix's One Piece, Cape Town Film Studios has drawn some of the world's biggest titles, and the payoff is massive. Over $1 billion pumped into the economy and nearly 100,000 jobs created in the first decade alone. To understand how that global footprint translates on the ground, I met with film expert Dr. Liani Marsdorp at the University of Cape Town.
3: How, if at all, is South Africa benefiting from this international attention?
4: The National Film and Video Foundation estimates that the film industry is contributing 3.5 billion rand to the local economy. And it's not only creating jobs, they estimate 25,000 jobs, which, by the way, is more than the mining sector. They also estimate that there's a massive amount of income that's generated via other industries. So you can just imagine if a big film production happens in Johannesburg, then the hotels benefit, the ground transport, the drivers, the shuttle companies benefit, the restaurants benefit, the catering. So there's so many other industries that also benefit. So it's not just direct income, it's indirect income as well.
2: One of the companies capitalizing on that edge is Blue Ice Africa. Founded in 2015, they've serviced over 70 productions, including 15 formal

0: how that global footprint translates on the ground, I met with film expert Dr. Liani Marstall at the University of Cape Town.
1: How, if at all, is South Africa benefiting from this international attention?
2: The National Film and Video Foundation estimates that the film industry is contributing 3.5 billion rand to the local economy. And it's not only creating jobs, they estimate 25,000 jobs, which, by the way, is more than the mining sector. They also estimate that there's a massive amount of income that's generated via other industries. So you can just imagine if a big film production happens in Johannesburg, then the hotels benefit, the, you know, the ground transport, the drivers, the shuttle companies benefit, the restaurants benefit, the catering. So there's so many other industries that also benefit. So it's not just direct income, it's indirect income as well.
0: One of the companies capitalizing on that edge is Blue Ice Africa. Founded in 2015, they've serviced over 70 productions, including 15 formal co-productions, running up to 6 shows at once, handling logistics, financing, and equity for Hollywood studios. Along the way, they've put more than 11,000 South Africans to work on set and tens of thousands more as background cast.
3: Just to give you an example, you know, the 1 year we did Maze Runner, The Death Cure, and that was with Dylan O'Brien. There you go, name drop one. But at the exact same time, you know, we had another movie which came in through Netflix, which was a low-budget film called The Kissing Booth.
4: Most importantly, I think, for us, it's the repeat clients that we've been actually getting. Like, you know, we've done 12 Tubi films, we've 3 Studio Canal, and, you know, Disney's a repeat client. You're sitting with unemployment that has reached now 33.6% in the second quarter here. We feel like we, like that economic engine that basically feeds into creating jobs, creating transferable skills, and, you know, developing a much broader production ecosystem and feeding into transport, feeding into travel accommodation, feeding into, you know, logistics and security.
1: Over the years, you clearly have made a success, but what have you had to overcome? What have been the greatest challenges, do you think, in reaching this point?
4: It has been external environments or factors, rather, that have, you know, created those out of our control challenges. The actor strike really did affect us. COVID did the same. We currently have, you know, the biggest one, which is not being able to access, you know, our rebates, which is also becoming, you know, or has actually impacted the industry quite greatly.
0: Since 2004, South Africa has offered rebates of up to 30% to attract foreign film and TV productions. But tougher regulations and administrative backlogs have made those incentives harder to collect.
2: There are horror stories of people having to mortgage their houses to pay their crew because they haven't received the rebate that they were absolutely bargaining on. Production is such a big driver of jobs and income in South Africa. It's really a very important sector. Every rand that government spends incentivizing production pays back 5 times. So it's worth every cent, really.
0: Yet, foreign capital continues to arrive. Netflix alone says they've invested about $125 million locally over 5 years. And Canal Plus' multi-billion dollar takeover of MultiChoice marks one of the largest media deals in African history. The first film to come out of that merger is The Road Home, a Cape Town-based Studio Canal production from Anand Singh, Blue Ice Africa, and others, starring Cynthia Erivo alongside an overwhelmingly local cast and crew.
4: I think with the Canal Plus investment in South Africa, it really is an investment that is for African stories told by, you know, Africans, and yes, been taken to a global audience, you know. And Road Home is just one of those examples or commitments from, you know, your Canal Plus. So I think this is quite an opportunity. I don't think we should see it as a threat. I think we should see it as an opportunity, and also use

0: use it as a weapon, right, to actually have it grow in South Africa, where we find our own financial means to be able to tell those stories that we've always wanted to tell.
1: For industry veterans like Anant, expanding global scale outweighs the growing pains.
2: We've seen Netflix's commitment. You've got Studio Canal. You've got Amazon doing stuff here now. I think I'm hoping that all of those bode well for the global production market being based in South Africa.
3: Well, next we're going behind the scenes of Netflix's One Piece. Now, we can't show you everything, but what we will show you will be amazing.

0: Cape Town Film Studio stages have hosted everything from The Tomb Raider to Black Sails, Long Walk to Freedom, and most recently, One Piece. Now in its third season, it's the biggest Netflix production ever shot on African soil. Produced by LA-based Tomorrow Studios, its local service partner is Film Africa, the powerhouse behind global titles like Black Sails, Raised by Wolves, and HBO's Industry. Founded in the wake of South Africa's first democratic election, they've brought over 50 international productions to this country, contributing an estimated 1.5 billion rand a year in foreign investment and 1,600 jobs for South Africans.
1: We've done north of about 125 films and TV series, and the budget ranges are, you know, from $1 million film to $100 million TV series.
0: Who are your biggest clients? And please don't be shy, name drop as much as you like.
1: Everybody. So we work a lot with the studios. So we've done work with Disney, we've done work with MRC, we've done Lionsgate, we've done work with Paramount, and then we work with the streamers. We've done a lot of work with Amazon, Netflix.
0: I mean, you talk to us about how you execute everything, whether it's a smaller budget production or millions of dollars.
1: Well, you spend the money you have. So I think the principles are the same, the structure's the same. So cost is incredibly important now, and there's a massive price sensitivity. And I don't see that going, I think that that's going to get worse as opposed to getting better. I think more and more the people that finance the industry, Wall Street and you know, stock exchanges and the insurance companies and investors are now, it's not good enough to have subscribers. It's not good enough to have top talent attached. It's not good enough to have a beautiful product. They're looking at like the commercial output and saying, does this make sense?
0: To see how that scale translates on the ground, line producer Marisa Sonnemann-Turner took us inside one of Hollywood's most heavily guarded sets.
2: So basically this was built on Black Sails, and it was a beautiful footprint that we had to expand on for One Piece. So season two of One Piece, there are two episodes. They're called Little Garden. And Little Garden is this giant's playground. And the whole idea is that we come into this jungle with all these strange creatures, these incredible plants. We have a beautiful beach tank over there.
0: Speeding across the studio lot, most sound stages are strictly off limits to protect upcoming storylines.

0: Deep in the back lot sits a set impossible to hide, the massive signature pirate ship, the Going Merry. In front of the iconic vessel, we continued our conversation on the industrial scale required to power a global show.
1: I think the biggest driver is the size of, obviously the size of the show is impacts on the size of the crew. We've been in a very fortunate position where a lot of the television series that we are involved in are in a budget range where we can allow for quite big crews in order to facilitate what is required. Season one, season two of One Piece had almost 1,500 crew members on full time. Just because of the nature of the show, it is a really stunt heavy production. Stunt-wise, we were able to bring in almost 76 stunt performers, which is massive in terms of local stunt departments.
0: That impact ripples far beyond sound stages. A 2025 economic study showed every rand spent on local film production delivers a fivefold return to the wider economy.
1: We support vehicles, accommodations, restaurants. We have an amazing academy called the SA Film Academy, which is our training vehicle. And on this season, we were able to have 41 trainees join us on the show.
0: Talk to us about your sustainability practices.
1: A lot of the sets that you'll see in this environment are created from polyurethane. That normally goes straight to landfill, and it is a blight on film sets. It's really a really negative element. So what we did was we took the polyurethane, created this machine that could shred it, and we turned it into eco bricks. And these eco bricks, we've partnered with Greenset. We found schools throughout the Western Cape that are underprivileged schools that needed either school rooms or libraries. We have had solar powered base camps, which means no diesel, no generators, which is incredible. And we've been able to support that clean energy in a grander way by also changing to hybrid vehicles. And this season we were able to introduce electric vehicles onto the show, which is the first time in Africa.
0: Up next, we meet the specialist crews keeping major productions running and ask how artificial intelligence could disrupt the entire model.
2: The basic philosophy with which we started

0: Fur Coats Live, weeknights on CNN.
1: Beside me is one of three underwater sets at Cape Town Film Studios. And for scenes shot beneath the surface, there's one crew who get the call. Meet

0: Frog Squad, an elite unit of local talent who've worked across a multitude of productions, including Netflix's One Piece, as well as many others. Now, their specialty is underwater filming, and their mission is simple: to service the demand that keep international productions coming back to South Africa.
1: Launched in 2000, Frog Squad has become one of the most sought-after specialist crews in global film. Formed by ex-Navy divers, they run marine operations and high-risk water stunts for blockbusters like Tomb Raider, The Terminal List, and HBO's The White Lotus.
2: When the Frog Squad started, we only had one or two boats and a couple of sets of diving equipment each. And as we grew, we started to service the camera department more. And then we found that the DOPs, even though they were sport divers and diving qualified, they weren't like specialist divers. We're more like the specialist divers now that have started filming more, whereas they were camera people that used to get into the water, didn't particularly enjoy it because it's cold and unpleasant and long hours. And it was where our background, all of us being ex-Navy divers and commercial divers, we don't mind being in the water. So then we started getting involved in the camera department. And then from there, we've invested more into the camera department, and we've got tons of boats, camera barges, like barges that open out specifically to take a techno crane on the water. So we've just grown and grown and grown, and we've got a huge fleet of boats.
1: Beyond purpose-built water tanks, the Western Cape offers Hollywood an entire continent's worth of coastlines within driving distance.
2: Cape Town's a good place to shoot water work because we can duck the weather and we can always find like a safe harbour. Locations-wise, I think it's beautiful. You have these, you do get crystal clear water, and then we have such a diverse landscape, and then up the west coast, very flat, different, can look like the Greek Isles.
1: But even for specialised trades like this, a new frontier looms: artificial intelligence.
2: AI seems to have an impact, I'm not sure, but just because generally we have been quieter, so I'm not sure if that is the way people film now, or if AI is doing it, or if it's easier to do it in studio than to do it on location.
1: To see how African talent is driving that shift rather than just reacting to it, we headed to Los Angeles to meet South African filmmaker and software developer Bruce Allen.
3: My mother was a computer scientist, so I came into filmmaking wanting to tell stories, but I didn't have any film equipment. So it was actually easier to animate things on a computer because I didn't have access to any kind of good cameras growing up.
1: That DIY coding instinct eventually landed him at USC and straight into Hollywood's top-tier visual effects rooms, working on Inception, Avengers, Endgame, and District 9, among others. Now, he's channeling that resourcefulness into Conductor, a startup building AI tools designed to support artists rather than replace them.
3: It comes out of a strong reaction to this immense technological power that people are finding in generated video and AI, but I feel like it is not being used the way it should be as something helping artists. I feel that a lot of tasks that the AI should be helping with, it's not helping with, and it's actually taking the fun jobs and it's taking people's jobs. And I'm far more interested in building technology that will help artists.
1: This tech is already powering commercial work for global brands, as well as a music video for global superstar David Guetta, directed by Rory Robinson.
3: He made this crazy music video of this woman in a post-apocalyptic landscape. That piece of art would not have existed if he wasn't using technology. And if he was doing it entirely using traditional computer graphics, that would have not been able to be done in time for the release of the song. So I think we are approaching it with respect, and we're using really good artists. And part of the joy of what we're doing is we've done like $800,000 worth of work, and almost all of that money has gone to paying artists.
1: For Bruce, pushing those boundaries means welcoming the skepticism.
3: a lot of people don't like AI right now, and I think

0: that's actually good. I think that if there's going to be amazing AI art, it will come out of response to criticism. Just as we had criticisms of digital video looking terrible compared to film, we're like in the literal flip phone era of this technology. There may be something that is incredibly useful to a filmmaker who has no interest in 99% of this world. There might be 1% that helps them tell a better story, or if they've had one specific problem. I just think about it like we're trying to tell stories. Our lives are really short. Resources are not unlimited, and we want to make a piece of art. Can we use technology to help tell a better story?
1: Across the Cape Town film community, reaction to the rapid rise of AI ranges from dark humor to hard-nosed pragmatism.
2: Artificial intelligence, it is getting to a point where, I mean, we cannot outrun it, we cannot ignore it. What are your thoughts and feelings when it comes to AI?
3: I think we're all dead.
4: I mean, it's growing. I hear everybody say it's complementary and it enables, and to some degree it does, but the very nature of artificial intelligence and how it kind of learns and whatnot is that I think it invariably kind of replaces just about all the functions.
5: AI is here, and yeah, the trajectory of it over a year and a half is mind-blowing and insane, and I don't know what's just happened, but it did happen. So we have to embrace it. Everybody's going to have to embrace it.
6: I'm not threatened by it. I think we should use it as an opportunity. And clearly visual effects is an example where, you know, on Mandela, we probably spent several 10 or 15 million rand on visual effects. Today, you could probably do three quarters of that with the help of AI, etc. So those kind of tools you could use, but ultimately it's got to come together as a heart-rendering, emotional journey that every film should be.
2: Well, as we've seen, the series and films that we enjoy around the world are made right here in Africa. From the huge studios to the crews and creatives behind the camera, South Africa is proving that Africa isn't just a place for great storytelling, it's a place where global entertainment is made. I'm Adefemi Akinsanya in Cape Town, South Africa. Thank you for watching Africa Inc.

0: Sidi, and this is CNN. Frustration growing nearly a week after a former student filed a lawsuit alleging she was the victim of a gang rape. The mood on the Cornell University campus turns from shock to anger as students make it clear they want their voices heard. Jane Doe's attorney speaks to CNN. Plus, a U.S. Marine has been arrested on suspicion of murder and robbery after a woman's body was discovered in a hotel room in Japan. The outrage expressed from the Japanese Prime Minister. And later, as midterm campaign ads blanket the airwaves, how do you know what you're seeing is real? How AI is blurring the lines in the 2026 election. Hello, everyone. Thank you so much for joining me. I'm Frederica Whitfield. All right, midterm milestone. We're now exactly 30 days out from the November elections where voters will decide the balance of power in Congress. Republicans are growing increasingly concerned about a possible blue wave. As polls show, voters are angry over rising prices and the war in Iran. President Trump is out on the campaign trail in some traditionally ruby red states, urging supporters to help ensure a Republican victory.
1: They're in for a big surprise. You just gotta, very simple, you gotta get out and vote. You gotta vote for these guys. Just get out and vote. If you do that, we're gonna win, and we're gonna win big. And we're gonna shove it up their ass, okay?
0: Our Julia Benbrook is at the White House where the president is taking a day off from the campaign trail. Julia, what's ahead?
2: This is the final sprint to the midterms, and President Donald Trump has promised to really hit the campaign trail hard over this next month. As you mentioned, he started all of this with rallies in Oklahoma and in Alabama. So he was questioned, why spend time in those traditionally red states right now? And he said that he really wanted to thank them. He wanted to show gratitude for some of the sweeping victories that they have delivered to him in the past. A GOP source does tell us, though, that those stops in Oklahoma and Alabama are outliers in the overall travel strategy, that he will be going to more battleground areas. And yesterday he was in Ohio, a town not too far out of Dayton, and he delivered a familiar message focusing in on turnout. He is telling Republicans that he wants them to pretend like he is on the ballot. That is a message that his party hopes still resonates as his approval rating is at an all-time low. And some advisors have privately acknowledged that the focus on turnout can go a couple of ways. It can really encourage his base to get out and vote, but it can also encourage Democrats to do the same.
1: So I'm just saying we win when I'm on the ballot. And I've never really done this, certainly to this extent. I don't think anybody has. I don't think any of the president has, certainly. But I'm really in to win it. We want to win the midterms. If we can, we want to win the midterms. And we have great people. So if you don't mind, please pretend that I'm on the ballot.
2: And there in Ohio, there is a key Senate race, one that will play a big role in the balance of power on Capitol Hill. This is between Republican Senator John Husted and former Democratic Senator Sherrod Brown. A recent New York Times Siena poll found that this race is really neck and neck. It had Brown with a bit of an edge right now. But as this continues on, someone familiar with midterm planning says that Trump is going to be out on the campaign trail nearly every day and taking a look at the next steps. We do expect him to be in Nebraska tomorrow and then on Wednesday making a stop in Texas. But the final sprint is on, just 30 days to go now.
0: All right. Yeah, the clock is ticking. All right. Also, the president is revealing new information, you know, about the AI task force that he said he was creating. What more?
2: And this is a topic that is top of mind for people as these candidates hit the campaign trail. Trump teased the creation of this AI task force last month, but he is now

0: revealing some new details and some details on the leadership team as well. This comes as a growing number of lawmakers, former AI employees, and even top AI executives have voiced concerns about the rapid growth of this industry. Now, Trump said in a post this morning that he is creating the super intelligence force. That is how he has been referring to this. And he says he wants to ensure that America continues to lead the world on this, because as there have been concerns, he's made it clear that he sees outpacing China and having those AI-driven economic gains as a top priority. When it comes to leadership, the group on this will report to both the president and his chief of staff, Susie Wiles. And one of the names he listed is Director of National Intelligence, Jay Clayton. Now, when Clayton was going through his confirmation hearings to lead the U.S. Intelligence Department, he did say that he believes this technology is a, quote, game changer, adding, when something's both an opportunity and a threat, you better get your arms around it. This task force is expected to coordinate the government's response and how it works with other groups when it comes to this technology.
1: All right, at the White House, Julia Benbrook, thanks so much. All right, now I want to bring in Alex Eisenstadt, a senior political reporter for Axios. Alex, great to see you. So President Trump, you know, he'll be traveling to even more red states, as Julia was just spelling out this week, as a part of his effort to campaign for Republican candidates, a trip that includes at least one stop at a college football game as well. So does this show that he is worried about the Republicans' chances in November, or is this more self-serving for him that it's a comfortable audience to be at a rally?
2: So football is a really interesting theme to look at in these midterms. Why? Because Trump last week went to a college football game. Next week, Trump's going to the big Alabama-Georgia game. Yeah. Last night, former football coach John Gruden appeared at his rally, and Republicans are spending tens of millions of dollars on advertising on football during football games. Mm-hmm. And there's a couple really interesting things about this. First is that it's a recognition that in a world where people are watching all different kinds of content these days, mm-hmm. football is one of the few things that Americans really are united around, spend a lot of time watching at the same time. Mm. And then secondly, it's interesting because it's a recognition that Trump made a lot of gains among men, especially young men, in the 2024 election, and men and young men are one of the groups that Trump has lost ground with since the 2024 election. And so Trump is trying to resuscitate that coalition that got him back to the White House in 2024. And we'll see if it works.
1: Oh, that's very fascinating. Psychology on that, and strategy, if indeed that is, you know, the goal. So then the airwaves, all the networks, you know, are flooded by on the airwaves by these taxpayer-funded ads featuring President Trump, and the networks are running it, including CNN. What is behind this push?
2: Yeah, you know, we did some reporting on this at Axios earlier this week, and there's something that's really interesting going on here, which is that, first of all, the White House tells us there's going to be more ads coming. This is not going to stop. Viewers, including who watch CNN, which has been where some of these ads have been airing, can expect to see these over the final weeks leading up to the midterms. Secondly, what we know is that Trump is playing a really important role, a key role in choosing which ads to air, what they look like, which ones are going up on TV. And don't forget, Trump at his heart is a former reality TV show producer. He wants to have control over what voters see. And so there's hundreds of millions of dollars in Republican, pro-Republican ads being aired around the country right now. But what Trump really wants is to have control over some of those ads. And so that's what this gives him.
1: Mm-hmm. You just mentioned how men had become big supporters of him. Well, there's some new polling that shows Latino voters who were also very big on supporting him have since soured on a Trump and the Republican Party. And in the NBC Telemundo survey, 59% of Latino voters surveyed say they'd rather see Democrats win control of Congress over Republicans. How aware of this is the White House? How worrisome might it be for the GOP as a whole?
2: Oh, they're definitely aware. Trump's political operation, they have access to some of the most refined data.

0: that anyone can find out there. They know who they've made gains, who they need to make gains with. They know who they need to focus on. And when you talk about Latinos, it's not just because of Trump's immigration policies that he suffered losses among that demographic group. It's also because of the economy and concerns about the economy. And so that same issue has lost Trump control among Latino groups and other demographic groups that Trump made gains with in 2024.
1: All right. All very fascinating and pretty in-depth. Alex Eisenstadt, thank you so much for bringing all that to us.
0: Thank you.
1: All right. We're also now hearing from Cornell University's president for the first time since Jane Doe filed a bombshell lawsuit against the Ivy League school and others. Michael Kotlikoff responded to her 2024 sexual assault allegations, which he called deeply disturbing. This morning, Jane Doe's attorney appeared on CNN and commented on the initial investigation.
2: I'm confident, knowing this day and age and the group that we're dealing with, that there were other photos, there were videos, and you know where I think those photos and videos are now? I think they're in the bottom of Lake Cuyahoga, because once they knew there was a problem, they cleared everything out and they got rid of it. And the fact is that the investigators let that happen. They let that happen. We'd have a lot more evidence. And frankly, I'm not even sure we have everybody who participated in this assault, because my client was blacked out during periods of time. And that's reported in these statements. We don't even know the people we have or the people we definitively know. If you ask me, I believe there were more.
1: CNN reporter Mark Morales joins me now from New York. Mark, you've been following these developments. What is the latest happening on campus this weekend?
3: Well, we're finally seeing that anger that's been on campus finally spilling off campus. There's a demonstration about a mile away from campus. So far, it's about 120 strong, but what you're hearing from people is not only upset and angry with how this investigation was handled, but also looking to support the victim here, Jane Doe, and any other victims that find themselves in a very similar situation. And as we just heard from the attorney for Jane Doe, he's been very vocal about this investigation from the very beginning. And if you remember, the New York Times had some reporting that said that the district attorney had declined to review more evidence that was gotten together by the local campus police, because according to them, they had decided that just by looking at that six-page statement that Jane Doe had signed, that had been reason enough not to pursue any charges. But this is exactly the kind of thing that the attorney for Jane Doe had an issue with. He had a big problem with just that statement. Take a listen.
2: It seems that if you have a complaining witness saying, I'm 100% certain I was raped, that should make it into a report. You had the group chat inviting people to participate in a rape. You had a complaining witness. You had evidence of a crime, and they didn't follow up on it. They didn't include it. And that's very concerning to me.
3: So here's where we are now. There's going to be a criminal investigation that's going to be spearheaded by the New York State Attorney General Letitia James. She was appointed to that position by the governor, Kathy Hochul, to pursue criminal charges, if that's where this case leads, for those men that were allegedly responsible for this at Cornell University. But there's also going to be another separate independent investigation that's going to be done by separate outside counsel. And that person's job and that group's job is going to be to go through and figure out who knew what, when did they know what, and what exactly happened here from both the university's perspective and the local district attorney. Fred?
1: All right. Thanks so much, Mark Morales. Appreciate it. All right, coming up, new details on the alleged attacker on the Fly Dubai flight. CNN learning from Israeli sources the co-pilot probably acted alone. Plus, with the midterm election just 30 days away, the U.S. Senate race in Iowa is tightening. The Republican candidate trying to carve out her own path in a race that could help decide Senate control. Plus, new data shows jobs disappearing in the industries embracing AI the fastest, leaving some wondering if their jobs could be next. What the latest numbers mean.
4: Ever wonder what makes Japanese food this

0: further information might come to light that changes that, but it's a key point here. So far, the indications, according to Israeli sources, are that al-Hamami was acting on his own. Both the UAE and Israel are conducting investigations, as is Saudi Arabia's interior ministry. That's where the Fly Dubai flight made an emergency landing. Now, the story here proceeds on effectively two different tracks. First, there are world leaders hailing the hero pilot who was able to open the door, get the passengers in, and was able to help get the flight down safely. He has spoken with Prime Minister Benjamin Netanyahu, Indian leader Narendra Modi, and he got a visit earlier today from the Crown Prince of Dubai in the hospital where he is recovering. The other part of this story is, how did these failures happen? Israel has vaunted security programs in place to try to prevent exactly this, including the ability to vet not only the passengers on a flight, but also the crew members and the pilots long before that flight takes off or enters Israeli airspace. That system has broken down and likely at multiple points. So that's one of the other key questions here. It's worth noting that the Transportation Ministry, which is of course in charge of the airports, says they didn't have the names of the crew or the pilots. They say those lists are accessible by security agencies who don't pass on or didn't pass on or share that information. Those agencies have not yet commented publicly. Frederica, at this point, there has not been an agency, politician, or official who has stood up and taken responsibility for the failures that led to what could have been so much worse.
1: All right, Oren Lieberman, thank you so much. All right, back in this country, we're learning more about Krista Pike's condition after Tennessee's failed attempt to execute her. Her lawyer says Pike remains unconscious and on a ventilator in a Tennessee hospital and adds that, to his knowledge, Pike has not regained consciousness. Hospital staff are reportedly still working to clear the pentobarbital from her system after she was given two doses of it during the attempted execution.
2: We don't know what the prognosis is, as in the long-term prognosis. If she recovers, she may not fully recover, and there may be issues about her competence. I mean, we just don't know any of this, so we have had no discussions about this. The Tennessee Attorney General's office so far has not given us any indications of what their intentions will be. At the very least, the governor should commute Ms. Pike's death sentence to a life sentence, at the very least. We had already asked that the governor commute her for many good reasons. I think she's spent over 30 years in prison, most of that in solitary confinement, only to be taken out and not executed, but tried to execute her. And that we don't know right now, and we may never know, what sort of torture she endured during that process, where her consciousness was, what physical pain there was, what mental torture she went through.
1: Pike's lawyer says he's not been allowed to see Pike. She remains under guard, and he says he does not know who else has been allowed to see her either. All right, coming up, AI is moving deeper into campaign ads, but with different rules in different states, voters may not know what's real or even when AI has been used.

0: Michelson, weekdays on CNN.
1: New today, early indications are that the co-pilot accused of attacking his colleague on a flight from Dubai to Tel Aviv was probably acting alone. That's according to Israeli sources. CNN's Jerusalem Bureau Chief Oren Lieberman is with us now. Oren, what more are you learning today?
2: Frederica, this is one of the key questions, whether pilot suspect Hammam al-Hammami had gotten training somewhere else or was working with another organization or another cell to carry out the attempted hijacking of that Fly Dubai flight and whatever the plans were from there. Now, according to two Israeli sources with whom CNN has spoken, the indications so far are that al-Hammami intended to act alone. He had come up with this of his own planning, and he wasn't part of a larger network trying to carry out this terrorist attack. Now, it is important to note that both sources caution this is still early in the investigation, so

0: we don't know what the prognosis is, as in the long-term prognosis. If she recovers, she may not fully recover, and there may be issues about her competence. I mean, we just don't know any of this. So we have had no discussions about this. The Tennessee Attorney General's office so far has not given us any indications of what their intentions will be. At the very least, the governor should commute Ms. Pike's death sentence to a life sentence, at the very least. We had already asked that the governor commute her for many good reasons. I think she's spent over 30 years in prison, most of that in solitary confinement, only to be taken out and not executed, but tried to execute her. And that we don't know right now, and we may never know, what sort of torture she endured during that process, where her consciousness was, what physical pain there was, what mental torture she went through.
1: Pike's lawyer says he's not been allowed to see Pike. She remains under guard, and he says he does not know who else has been allowed to see her either. All right, coming up, AI is moving deeper into campaign ads, but with different rules in different states, voters may not know what's real or even when AI has been used.

0: know right now, and we may never know, what sort of torture she endured during that process, where her consciousness was, what physical pain there was, what mental torture she went through.
1: Pike's lawyer says he's not been allowed to see Pike. She remains under guard, and he says he does not know who else has been allowed to see her either. All right, coming up, AI is moving deeper into campaign ads, but with different rules in different states, voters may not know what's real or even when AI has been used.

0: September, much less than expected. At the same time, jobs in finance and technology-related industries fell. Economists say one reason hiring may be slowing in those sectors is the growing use of artificial intelligence. CNN's Matt Egan explains how companies are using the technology to do more with fewer new hires.
1: Yeah, the fingerprints of AI are visible as jobs vanish in finance and in information, the two sectors that are embracing this game-changing technology most aggressively. As those sectors plow more and more money into AI, their headcounts are shrinking. Now, economists say this is likely more evidence suggesting that rapid AI adoption is already slowing down hiring. For instance, the number of people working in finance fell by another 7,000 last month. That industry has lost 129,000 jobs since peaking in May of 2025, most of that in insurance. So this means that even as the stock market flirts with record highs and even as big banks haul in massive profits, the financial sector is employing fewer and fewer humans. A similar story is playing out in information. That's a broad sector that includes big tech, as well as struggling media outlets. Information lost another 10,000 jobs in September. Employment in that industry is down by 376,000 since ChatGPT launched in late 2022. Professional and business services, that's another one to keep an eye on. That's a diverse sector that includes accounting and law firms. That industry has lost almost 300,000 jobs since the end of 2022. Now, one thing to note here is none of this is to say that AI is causing a wave of pink slips. After all, unemployment across the economy, it's low. It's historically low. But what does appear to be happening is headcounts are shrinking by attrition. In other words, some bosses, they're not racing to replace workers when they quit or when they retire. And that may help explain why it's been such a challenging job market for recent college grads. Bottom line, even as AI is helping to catapult the stock market to all-time highs, there are signs that it's slowing down parts of the job market. Back to you.
0: All right, Matt Egan, thanks so much. So from the jobs report to the midterms, AI is changing political attack ads as well. Some go as far as to have candidates saying and doing things that didn't really happen.
2: In the beginning, God was non-binary, and he wasn't a Christian. And God said, let there be six genders, and there were. Then God so loved the world that he gave us his only son, who is a radical feminist.
3: Thousands on hair and makeup. What a phony. The dude voted to raise taxes by $2,000 and to tax overtime too.
4: When Abdul El-Sayed talks about friends and family values, he never mentions his family. The destruction of Israel and the West isn't just a game for them, it's a mission. His sister hates everything about America. His pal Hassan Piker thinks America deserved 9/11.
0: They are not for real, but they're for real on television. Coming into people's homes. CNN analyzed thousands of ads from January through mid-September and found political campaigns spent at least $38 million on ads that appear to use AI without disclosing it. Only about half of states require campaigns to disclose AI use in political ads, making it even tougher on voters. CNN's analysis also found that Republicans have been quicker to adopt AI in political ads than their Democratic opponents. About 96% of the spending on ads that disclosed AI use came from GOP campaigns or groups. Joining me right now is professor and director of graduate studies at the Virginia Tech School of Communication, Casey Myers. Professor Myers, great to see you. So, I mean, experts warn that voters may believe, you know, what they see. I mean, what are your thoughts on how worried voters should be about AI content influencing their vote? I mean, we showed the ads and we had disclaimers saying AI, but again, I just described some states don't compel any kind of, you know, disclosure of AI use.
5: That's right. And so one of the things that we know is that AI is proliferating in the political sphere. It is a low cost mechanism to produce very high quality ads, some of which you cannot tell the difference between if it is real or AI generated. And even with disclosures, a lot of times voters don't pay attention to that. They just look at the content and they accept it, particularly if they're scrolling or consuming things on social media where they don't watch it all the way through or don't watch it very carefully. So this is a new reality for 2026. And I think this is something that we're going to see a lot more of.
0: And given everything you just explained, do you think they are influential just because people look at it, watch it, marvel at it?
5: I think they are.

0: influential. We do know that AI is becoming a bigger part of how people make decisions. We know that chatbots are now being used to make election decisions and analysis. And of course, advertising is effective. And one of the things that is spent so, why it's so expensive is because having that message resonance with voters and having that those themes repeated over again does galvanize people to go to the polls.
1: And you say, you know, AI, artificial intelligence, can create sort of an echo chamber effect. What does that mean for voters who are getting information from chatbots, AI-powered platforms?
0: That's absolutely right. So within the chatbot system, there is a certain user experience that it tries to facilitate, and it tries to give users more of what they want. And so sometimes there's a real confirmation bias there in the AI system, particularly if there's an account. And that ecosystem really does provide more information that is alike what the user is receptive to. So sometimes users may not be getting the complete story.
1: And so is it the case that, you know, AI has allowed for the creation of these, you know, ads to be at a lower cost? I mean, which is helping to further incentivize these campaigns. You know, does that kind of level the playing field for smaller campaigns, or is it just creating new risks?
0: I think it creates a lot of new risks, but it also creates opportunity for people that may be running and not have as much campaign donations to be able to leverage. One of the things we also see is that individuals can create political content with AI, and oftentimes that goes viral, particularly these deep fakes and other kind of content that leverages social media to really proliferate the content online. And that's something we saw in 24, and I think we're seeing more of that in 26. But again, this is one of those things that is a tool that is in the communication process for advertising creation and just content writ large. And I think we're going to see a lot more use of this in 26 and going into 28.
1: Wow, here to stay. All right, Professor Casey Myers at Virginia Tech, thank you so much.
0: Thank you.
1: Coming up, a U.S. Marine is arrested in Okinawa, accused of murdering a Japanese woman. Now Japan's prime minister is protesting as tensions over the U.S. military presence rise again there.

0: that leverages social media to really proliferate the content online. And that's something we saw in 24, and I think we're seeing more of that in 26. But again, this is one of those things that is a tool that is in the communication process for advertising creation and just content writ large. And I think we're going to see a lot more use of this in 26 and going into 28.
1: Wow, here to stay. All right, Professor Casey Myers at Virginia Tech, thank you so much.
0: Thank you.
1: Coming up, a U.S. Marine is arrested in Okinawa, accused of murdering a Japanese woman. Now Japan's prime minister is protesting as tensions over the U.S. military presence rise again there.

0: of robbery and murder after they found the body of a 39-year-old woman in the early hours of Saturday morning in a hotel room on the island of Okinawa. Now, they say they have CCTV footage showing what appears to be a man with a shaved head. They said it looked like a foreign national arriving at the hotel with the woman and later leaving alone with what appeared to be her belongings. Now, the U.S. Marine Corps says it is cooperating with the investigation, but this has the potential to revive old tensions. Okinawa Island, which is a southern Japanese territory in the Pacific, it hosts a significant U.S. military presence. And there have been incidents in the past. Protests erupted on the island in 1995 after three servicemen, U.S. servicemen, were jailed for the abduction and rape of a 12-year-old girl. There have been a string of incidents since then and repeated calls from locals on the island to reduce the U.S. military presence there. So we got a very strong response from the Japanese Prime Minister, Sanae Takeuchi, on Sunday. She said the occurrence of such an extremely brutal and heinous incident is a matter of profound regret. And as the Japanese government, we have lodged a strong protest with the U.S. side. Now, this is an active investigation. The U.S. Embassy in Tokyo said it is cooperating with the Japanese authorities, but it is one that risks political fallout between the U.S. and its key ally in the Pacific. Claire Sebastian, CNN, London.
1: Thank you, Claire. Coming up, a Republican Senate candidate is trying to walk a political tightrope, staying close to the president while stressing her independence.
2: I think you can agree with somebody or you can be a thorn in their side and always do what's right for your state. And that's what I
3: have. You gone too MAGA?
2: Huh?
3: Have you gone too MAGA?
2: I think I am pro-Iowa and I'm pro-American.

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0: New today, Japan's prime minister is demanding answers from the U.S. following the arrest of a Marine, a U.S. Marine suspected of killing a woman in Okinawa, Japan. CNN's Claire Sebastian has more details on the incident and how it could strain U.S.-Japanese relations.
1: What we know at this point from Okinawa police is that they have a 20-year-old U.S. Marine in custody on suspicion

0: CNN.
1: With the midterm elections just a month away, there are some tight races for U.S. Senate that we're watching. Among them, the showdown in Iowa between incumbent Republican Congresswoman Ashley Hinson and her challenger, Democrat Josh Turek. It's a race that could help decide which party gains control of the Senate. A New York Times Siena poll out this weekend shows it's a toss-up right now for who will win in November. CNN's Jeff Zeleny caught up with Congresswoman Hinson in Des Moines, Iowa.
2: Hey, Congresswoman, how are you? Good to see you.
3: Glad to have you here.
4: We're back in Iowa to see Ashley Hinson, who's suddenly emerging as Exhibit A for how Republicans are trying to thread a delicate needle with the president here in Trump country.

0: CNN.
1: With the midterm elections just a month away, there are some tight races for U.S. Senate that we're watching. Among them, the showdown in Iowa between incumbent Republican Congresswoman Ashley Hinson and her challenger, Democrat Josh Turek. It's a race that could help decide which party gains control of the Senate. A New York Times Siena poll out this weekend shows it's a toss-up right now for who will win in November. CNN's Jeff Zeleny caught up with Congresswoman Hinson in Des Moines, Iowa.
2: Hey, Congresswoman, how are you? Good to see you.
3: Glad to have you here.
4: We're back in Iowa to see Ashley Hinson, who's suddenly emerging as Exhibit A for how Republicans are trying to thread a delicate needle with the president here in Trump country.
5: As you know, President Trump won just 2 years ago here by 13 points. It's the third time he won in Iowa. How would you assess his popularity now versus those times?
3: Well, certainly in a midterm, everything narrows. And I think that's true no matter who's in the White House. But
4: it's a remarkable balancing act to watch. From loyalty in the Oval Office earlier this week.
6: You're doing a fantastic job.
3: We're working hard and appreciate your agenda.
4: To creating some distance back home in Iowa.
7: I've called for an immediate and successful end to the war in Iran so that families can get some relief at the pump and the checkout line.
4: Yet she didn't vote that way like two of her fellow Iowa Republicans in Congress, who switched their votes to help pass a resolution directing the president to end the war.
8: 1, 2, 3.
4: But even at her own campaign stop in Waterloo,
9: oh my goodness.
3: There you go.
8: Thank you.
4: She saw that speaking out against an unpopular war can be unpopular with some Republicans.
10: That's just saying stop and just walking away is not the answer.
3: Successful.
10: She qualified.
11: Because when you say stop, it almost sounds like
10: successful.
4: In the final month of the race, Republicans are on a red state rescue mission, pouring $20 million more in Hinson ads this week, which could bring the Iowa tally to more than $100 million, with far bigger investments in Ohio and Texas.
5: Why is this race so difficult?
3: I don't think it's difficult. I'm out there in all 99 counties. I run every race the same. So for me, it's always been going out and earning every vote and running like I'm 10 points behind, which I don't think I am. I think I'm going to win on November 3rd.
5: I mean, you were saying that same thing 2 months ago, running like you're 10 points behind. But now some Republicans actually are concerned you may be. And the Senate Leadership Fund, as you know, invested $20 million more this week.
3: When I talk about issues that are affecting families, we do need to bring prices down. We need to figure out how we provide relief to working families.
4: She's locked in a tight race with Josh Turek, a Democratic state lawmaker and two-time gold medal Paralympian. We met earlier this year.
12: Seat number 51. It's right here. It's Iowa. And this isn't pie in the sky.
4: A year ago, Hinson tightly embraced Trump as she launched her Senate campaign.
13: I am running to be President Trump's top ally in the United States Senate.
4: But her tone has steadily shifted.
13: I have a record of delivering that shows that I don't care about party labels.
4: Now airing TV ads stressing bipartisanship.
14: Working across the aisle isn't always easy, but it's how you get results.
5: How do you square that?
3: Yeah, I am a bipartisan fighter, and nothing changes about who's in the White House or who has the gavel. I'm still going to operate that way. I think you can agree with somebody, or you can be a thorn in their side and always do what's right for your state, and that's what I
5: have. You gone too MAGA?
3: Huh?
5: Have you gone too MAGA?
3: I think I am pro-Iowa, and I'm pro-American, and that's what I will always support.
2: In the final month of this campaign, Republicans are trying to defend their own turf. Democrats are trying to pick up 4 seats to win control of the U.S. Senate. It is clear the battle for the balance of power in Washington runs straight through Trump country. Jeff Zeleny, CNN, Des Moines.
1: Coming up, thousands of refugees and other legal immigrants are now losing Medicaid coverage under the Trump administration spending bill. Some families say they have no idea how they'll afford the care they need.

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1: Chef David Chang is on a cross-country food journey with an all-new episode of The Detour. This week, Dave hits the road in Northern California. CNN's Sarah Seidner sat down with David Chang to talk about the episode and how traveling with a friend changed the dynamic of his trip.
2: You jump in a car with your buddy, longtime friend.
3: Yes, Christine.
2: And you go to Northern California.
3: I love San Francisco. I love the Bay Area, wine country. So many of my closest friends live there. I think it's one of the most special places in the world to eat and to travel. Great produce. And it was a no-brainer to go there.
2: There's an incredible array of food, but there is a down-home-ness about that area as well, because it's farmers who are doing
3: and winemakers that are doing it a little bit counter to what is in vogue right now.
2: It was, by the way, the first place I ever ate dim sum. My close friend Amber Lee took me to a dim sum restaurant, and she goes, I cannot believe, because I'd eaten a lot of things from a lot of places, she goes, I cannot believe you've never had this, and I have not stopped eating it.
3: I feel like I've traveled Sonoma and Napa quite a bit. So part of this was going to places and challenging what I actually know and my biased assumptions, like everything's the same thing. I was wrong about everything. It was always great hanging out with Chris, but California was fun and there was a lot of stories that we could have told, for sure.
2: Maybe I'm a weirdo. Do you ever put kimchi on it?
3: You're an intuitive eater, you know what's up.
2: So California, how is this one different? Because you're with someone who knows you. You could tell that.
3: I always joke that the point of having friends is trying to make fun of each other.
2: Yes, because they know you love them.
3: Chris and I tried to make fun of each other all day, every day, and try to get under each other's skin. And that's what a road trip is. If you haven't been on a road trip with your friends, if you're not making fun of each other, it's not a road trip.
2: You're looking at your phone. Get off the phone. Don't let the algorithm tell you what to do.
3: Have a conversation in real life, not on FaceTime, not on Zoom, and just have a different experience.
2: Because you might just find some joy.
1: 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This all-new episode of the CNN original series, The Detour with David Chang, is now streaming on CNN.com with your all-access subscription. All right, it's survival of the fittest out in the wild. And in Alaska's Katmai National Park, the fittest weighs over 1,000 pounds. Of course, I'm talking about Backpack, the new champion of Fat Bear Week. The 20-year-old brown bear is described as a gentle giant. Is that possible? Who displays a more peaceful demeanor compared with the other animals. But don't let that peacefulness fool you. They got some big teeth. That winning strategy paid off in this year's fierce competition as they snatched more than 100,000 votes along with a hefty helping of summer salmon. He also comes from Fat Bear royalty, by the way. His mom, Holly, won the contest back in 2019, and we wish Backpack a nice long winter's nap.

0: Hello again, everyone. Thank you so much for joining me. I'm Fagrika Whitfield. And we begin this hour at Cornell University, where the university's president has spoken out over Jane Doe's bombshell lawsuit against the Ivy League school and others. Michael Kotlikoff responded to her 2024 sexual assault allegations, which he called deeply disturbing. This morning, Jane Doe's attorney appeared on CNN and commented on the initial investigation.
1: I'm confident, knowing this day and age and the group that we're dealing with, that there were other photos, there were videos, and you know where I think those photos and videos are now? I think they're in the bottom of Lake Cuyahoga, because once they knew there was a problem, they cleared everything out and they got rid of it. And the fact is that the investigators let that happen. They let that happen. We'd have a lot more evidence. And frankly, I'm not even sure we have everybody who participated in this assault, because my client was blacked out during periods of time. And that's reported in these statements. We don't even know the people we have or the people we definitively know. If you ask me, I believe there were more.
0: CNN reporter Mark Morales is back with us now from New York. Mark, you've been following these developments all along. What is the latest happening on campus?
2: Well, we're finally starting to see that anger that's been building finally spilling out of the campus. Demonstration happening about a mile away from campus, and you're hearing from a lot of people that are out there that are doing two things. They're expressing a lot of anger and resentment for how this was handled by both the university and local law enforcement, but they're also giving a lot of support to Jane Doe and any other victim who might find themselves in a very similar situation like this, not just at Cornell University, but anywhere else, really. And this is all a precursor to what's about to happen. I mean, tomorrow there's going to be another demonstration involving a lot of students, and that's supposed to be a big one. And We piggyback off of hearing what the attorney has said for Jane Doe, and he's been very critical about this from the beginning. And if you remember, the New York Times had some reporting where campus police actually had more evidence that they wanted to give the district attorney that included interviews, even a deeper look at some of those chat messages. But the district attorney's office did not want to look at that evidence. They refused. And one of the reasons they gave was that they had looked at her 6-page statement that was given, that was signed over by Jane Doe, and they said because of that statement, they decided that they weren't going to go and pursue any charges. Now, Jane Doe's attorney has a very big problem with this because he says that that statement was lacking a lot of real key details. Take a listen.
1: It seems that if you have a complaining witness saying, I'm 100% certain I was raped, that should make it into a report. You had the group chat inviting people to participate in a rape. You had a complaining witness. You had evidence of a crime, and they didn't follow up on it. They didn't include it. And that's very concerning to me.
2: So two things are going to happen now. The New York Attorney General, Letitia James, is now the special prosecutor. It's going to be her job to actually go through all the evidence using every piece of power that she has to try and figure out what happened and decide for herself and for that office if they need to actually bring in anybody charge any of these students. The attorney had also said that he had spoken with the office. So that investigation, there's no timetable on it, but it is expected to be very thorough. Now, there's also going to be outside counsel that's going to be hired by the university to actually investigate just how this was handled, not just by campus police, but at the university level, by local law enforcement. There's this anger and this desire by New York Governor Kathy Hochul and by a lot of people to find out what happened, who knew what, when did they know it, and if so, why did no one act? Fred?
0: All right, lots of questions. All right, Mark Morales, thanks so much. All right, now it's just a month away before midterm elections, and recent polling shows the majority of Americans are unhappy with the state of the U.S. economy. A new AP survey finds only 26% of those questioned think President Trump is doing a good job on the economy. But still, the Trump administration insists the nation's finances and those of ordinary Americans are in a great place and only getting better. Here's what National Economic Council Director Kevin Hassett told CNN this morning.
3: So what we see right now is that people are really, really optimistic about the future, about their future incomes, because they're spending really, really at record levels. They're defaulting at their credit card debt at really, really low levels. We just had this week the consumer

0: information data came out, or price data came out, that showed that consumption was up year over year at the highest rate in years. We've got GDP now for the third quarter running 4 to 5%. And so, Ed, think about all the things that are positive. People are acting like what the initial claims say. They're saying, oh, I'm confident I'm not going to lose my job. I'm confident in my income growth because GDP growth is coming too. And the polls are different from that.
1: I want to bring in now Rana Faruhar, CNN Global Economic Analyst and author of the new book, A Sea Change, America's New Great Game in the Arctic Circle. We'll talk about that in a moment. But Rana, I mean, is the outlook that and the reality that rosy?
2: You know, I would say not, and most Americans actually don't feel that way. To the extent that they're spending more, it has a lot to do with inflation. We've seen gas prices up, we've seen food prices up. You know, gas in the last week has had a little bit of a blip down, but if you look at it year on year, it's much higher than where it was a year before in the run-up to the midterms. And again, gas, energy prices, that's the thing people think about every day. They do blame the president. I've been doing a lot of reporting in red states in advance of the midterms, and even there, you're starting to see people say this Iran war, tariffs, the debt and deficit picture, all of which tends to push up bond yields, push up inflation. And it's one of the reasons why the Fed chair had to raise rates slightly recently, because we are having an inflation question. Young people in particular are very concerned about the labor market. You're not seeing a lot of firing, but you're also not seeing a lot of hiring, particularly amongst young people who are seeing their jobs disrupted by AI. So I got to say, I do not see the kind of rosy picture that Kevin Hazard is talking about.
1: And the latest jobs report shows the unemployment rate rose slightly with a slower rate of job growth than predicted. But what does this say about the long-term health of the economy?
2: Well, you know, I think, and I've been saying this for years, decades even, that we have relied in the American economy for too long on the stock market rather than on the real economy. And the stock market is really just a story about AI and five companies right now. And you are seeing worries about that. So what happens if you get a big correction at a time when you don't have this real economy, Main Street boom going on? Eventually, things like AI will funnel through and you may see a big productivity boom. But in the short term, the next few years, I am worried about big disruption and what that can mean to people, particularly since more people are invested in the stock market than ever before now.
1: President Trump and his administration continue to blame President Biden, you know, for any difficulties with the nation's economy. I mean, we're 20 months into President Trump's second term. Is that how Americans feel? Do they buy that? Is that, you know, a relevant argument for the White House to still make?
2: Look, I think people are skeptical of both political parties. You do see that in polling. But the truth of the matter economically is that when Biden was in office, the U.S. had the most robust recovery, the fastest and best recovery post-COVID in the rich world. So President Trump inherited a pretty strong economy. It's gotten weaker since he's been in office. And I do think that most voters look and see that. They're particularly looking at the Iran war and saying, was this really necessary? Do we have to pay higher gas prices? And when is this going to be over? And the answer is not soon.
1: All right, let's talk briefly about your book. Congratulations. Sea Change, America's New Great Game in the Arctic Circle. And, you know, along with these findings and your research, you had a little journey, too, you know, there in the Arctic. You know, tell me about your observations and how the Arctic is symbolic of becoming kind of the world's next, you know, geopolitical center of gravity.
2: Yeah, for sure, Frederick. I mean, one of the reasons I was up there is that choke points like the Strait of Hormuz, like the Suez Canal, like the Panama Canal, where a lot of oil transport and commerce transport goes, those are becoming more difficult areas. So people are looking at the Arctic, which is melting and opening up new commerce pathways. This is going to become a big area for transport. You already see the Chinese that have declared themselves a near Arctic nation with a lot of strategic interest in the area, teaming up with the Russians to do a weekly transpolar route for shipping so that they can avoid some of those global hotspots. You're also seeing a big search for natural gas, rare earth minerals. You know, Trump's obsession with Greenland, even though I wouldn't agree with how he went about it, has its roots in a Cold War geostrategic importance of this area, which is really on the front lines for security against Russia. And so I see the Arctic, particularly as America starts to protect what's closer to home, becoming a real area where we are going to see more focus, maybe even, you know, homeland security focus. Definitely the Chinese and Russians are there. And I will tell you, Frederica, I had a chance to go on the Coast Guards at that time, one icebreaker in the mm-hmm. Arctic, compared to about 50 that the Chinese and Russians have. And it was quite a journey. So I hope people will check out the book.
1: Certainly, indeed. It's a must read. Rana Faruhar, thank you so much. Great to see you.
2: Thank you.
1: All right, still to come. Thousands of immigrants living legally in the United States are losing Medicaid coverage under President Trump's tax and spending law. The painful choices they now must face. Plus, we're learning new details about the attack on board a Fly Dubai flight that was headed to Israel. What authorities are now saying about the suspect.
3: What happens when African ambition is unleashed?

0: in the Arctic compared to about 50 that the Chinese and Russians have. And it was quite a journey. So I hope people will check out the book.
1: Certainly, indeed. It's a must read. Rana Faruhar, thank you so much. Great to see you.
0: Thank you.
1: All right, still to come. Thousands of immigrants living legally in the United States are losing Medicaid coverage under President Trump's tax and spending law. The painful choices they now must face. Plus, we're learning new details about the attack on board a Fly Dubai flight that was headed to Israel. What authorities are now saying about the suspect.
2: What happens when African ambition is unleashed?

0: is CNN.
1: All right, now to a developing story which may be disturbing to some of our viewers. CNN affiliate WLS reports a 7-year-old girl was stabbed to death while walking down the street in a Chicago neighborhood. The report is saying that bystanders say a woman approached the victim and displayed a sharp object before the attack. The child was taken to the hospital where she was pronounced dead. WLS reporter Trey Ward walks us through what happened.
2: The poor baby ain't had nothing to do with what was going on.
3: Outrage and heartache among residents.
4: I just don't know what this world is coming to, you know, for a 7-year-old like that to be getting stabbed.
3: As crime tape roped off the area where police say 7-year-old Arimadi Hernandez Chacon was stabbed multiple times in the back. The deadly attack happened just before noon Saturday near 87th and Cottage Grove in Chicago's Chatham neighborhood. One woman asking us not to show her face, but to share her concern.
2: As a mom, I feel hurt because my daughter is the same age. I feel hurt. I feel like it was my child.
3: This security photo from a nearby business shows who witnesses say was the little girl holding the hand of a woman while walking on the sidewalk. That's when police say another woman carrying a sharp object approached the girl and attacked her. More security video appears to show bystanders rushing in to detain the suspect out of this camera's view before officers arrived to take her into custody. Family members later gathering with heavy hearts outside of Comer Children's Hospital, where the girl died.
4: I never thought it would be get to this point, you know. I never did. These kids nowadays is not coming, not getting to live their life.
1: WLS reports no word on a connection, if any, between the 7-year-old victim and the suspect. Police say the suspect was somehow injured while being detained by the bystanders and was taken to an area hospital with non-life-threatening injuries. Detectives continue to investigate a motive. Joining me right now is Michelle Harris, the alderman of District 8, where this gruesome attack happened. Alderman Harris, glad you could be with us, sadly, under these kinds of circumstances. But, you know, police say the girl was attacked just walking down the street. What are you hearing from people, witnesses? What information are you gathering about how this happened, what the sequence of events was?

0: Thank you, Frederica. The sequence kind of happened that the children, two siblings, and the offender were in a mobile store, Boost Mobile store. They are leaving out, and she comes behind them and attacks the baby and the community. And I want to say thank you to those innocent, those bystanders that kind of stepped in to detain her for the Chicago Police Department.
1: So it sounds like you're describing something happened inside the store where the two kids and the woman left. Have you learned anything more about contact made inside that store or place of business between what is now the suspect and the two children and the woman?
0: At this time, I don't have enough information to kind of comment on what happened inside the store.
1: Okay, and what How is this impacting the community?
0: Well, the community feels a tremendous amount of loss, and they are just simply horrified that a baby, a child, could be an innocent baby or child that had nothing to do with adult actions, could be killed on the middle of Cottage Grove. And so people are expressing everything from grief to remorse to sympathy through pain. It's just a litany of emotions out there. And again, the fact that someone, we can only assume or guess that someone has mental health challenges to do this to an innocent child.
1: Is it your plan to be in contact with the operators of that store to kind of get an idea of what happened or, what businesses or people who shop in that area have been experiencing leading up to this stabbing?
0: I would really like for the Chicago the police department to finish their investigation before I go in and start to talk with people in the business community that were a part of this or that were experienced were a part of this incident, this horrific incident that happened. So the police department is asking me to allow them to do their investigation.
1: Understood. This did happen in broad daylight. Presumably a lot of people were, doing business, going into stores, restaurants, going about their, daily kind of thing when this transpired. Is there anything that you know about the community, the area, what people have encountered even prior to something like this happening?
0: This is a four lane, what we call a semi-expressway. Thousands of cars down there, lots of foot traffic on a daily basis. And it tends to be a mecca and a draw for sometimes mental issues and mental cases for people to be able to come down and get resources from walkers-by, passers-by, to ask for money from people that are shopping in a district. So it becomes again, my office is in this corridor, just right up the street. So a very busy section of the ward on the west side of of my ward that I represent. And so it's a mecca for good, bad, and sometimes horrific things happen in these kind of districts.
1: Terribly sad. Well, it is early in the investigation, as you say, and I'm sure there will be great opportunities since you said it is a very busy area to hear lots of points of view about what transpired before, during, and after. Michelle Harris, I thank you so much. So sorry that your community is going through this. It's just terribly tragic and so sad, and especially for the family as well.
0: Thank you. We are praying for the family at this time, who is now planning a funeral for their loved one. So I'd like to say to them how we are praying with them and for them.
1: Yeah, so sad. Funeral for a little 7-year-old. All right, thank you so much, Ms. Harris. All right, hundreds of thousands of eligible immigrants living legally in the U.S. are set to lose their Medicaid coverage under President Trump's spending bill. That's according to KFF Health News. Even though they are in country with federal permission, the new provisions that went into effect Thursday have strict new eligibility requirements. The latest estimates from KFF suggest more than 281,000 people will lose these benefits.

0: benefits. CNN national correspondent Rafael Romo joining me now with more details on this. Tell us more about why this is happening.
1: Yeah, a lot of people remember President Trump signing the big, beautiful bill into law a year ago, more than a year ago, and now some of its effects are kicking in, and this is what it's all about. Well, among the people who have already been impacted by changes to Medicaid eligibility under President Donald Trump's big, beautiful bill signed into law last year are refugees, asylees who fled persecution, and some victims of sex trafficking. This is according to an analysis by KFF Health News, an independent health policy publication that also says interpreters who risk their lives assisting U.S. service members in Afghanistan, all of whom are in the country with the federal government's permission, have also lost benefits. Trump administration officials say they are reserving taxpayer-funded programs for American citizens. The loss changes to key safety net programs such as Medicaid and food stamps are also a hard blow to some immigrants who have legal status but are not yet permanent residents. The immigrants affected are people living legally in the country but not yet eligible for a green card. That's the case of a Romanian immigrant in Chicago who depended on Medicaid to pay for nursing home care after suffering a stroke, and who, according to his partner, was notified by the state of Illinois the federal government will no longer pay for it.
2: And suddenly they decided to cut him off. I'm not having it. I'm gonna fight for him and everyone else that needs it. And this is, to me, insane.
1: Another group that is deeply affected by the Medicaid cuts under President Trump's law are refugees, including Ukrainians who fled their native country after Russia invaded it in 2022.
3: People are disappointed. People are discouraged. They really don't know what to do because, unfortunately, they cannot go back yet. Because, as you know, the war is still going on.
1: Now, just to be clear, Olena, these are people who are here in the country legally, right? These are not undocumented immigrants.
3: Yes, these people are here legally. They are here on the program of U4U, which is United for Ukraine, and they're also called parolees, which is different than refugees and asylum seekers.
1: And just to clarify, asylum seekers are immigrants who fled persecution in their home country and have requested U.S. protection, while parolees are those allowed into the country by the U.S. government for humanitarian reasons. According to the Self-Reliance Association, a Chicago-based organization that offers support services for immigrants, as many as 9,400 Ukrainians are affected by the cuts just in the state of Illinois. The Congressional Budget Office estimated that 100,000 people would become uninsured over a decade as a result of Medicaid cuts under President Trump's law, but the KFF Health News analysis of state-level data says that more than 281,000 immigrants from 9 states and the District of Columbia were expected to lose Medicaid starting in October. So again, those numbers coming in, Fred, 281,000 according to that analysis, but it remains to be seen what the impact is going to be in the rest of the states.
0: Right, because those are significant numbers.
1: Right.
0: All right. Rafael Romo, thank you so much. Mm-hmm. Keep us posted. All right, still to come, a tsunami of church closings in this country could transform communities across America. What's driving the crisis and what's the impact on these communities?

0: spots, not out of the question to pick up 5 or even 6 inches of rain. Keeping in mind, this is on top of what these places already picked up on Saturday and in some cases even Friday as well. The other big story is out to the west. We have a lot of heat alerts in place. We've got heat advisories, extreme heat warnings for much of California, but they're not the only location that is looking at those temperatures well above average. Every single one of these dots represents a potential record high at some point over the next several days, and a few of those locations could end up breaking records multiple days in a row. So we're not just talking, you know, temperatures 3, 4, 5 degrees above average. In some of these cases, you're talking 10 to 15 degrees above where they normally would be this time of year. Take Sacramento, for example. 84 is the average this time of year. 96 for the high today, triple digits Monday and Tuesday. Similar scenario in Los Angeles. 3 days worth of triple digits. And even though the temperature may drop back slightly as we head into Wednesday and Thursday, it is still expected to be well above average. Many of these areas are looking at that prolonged heat event to stick around until at least Thursday of this week.
1: Oh my goodness. All right, Allison Chinchar, thank you so much. All right, now to a shifting landscape in America. Experts warn that thousands of churches across the country could close in coming years. Church leaders point to dwindling congregations and shrinking collection plates as some of the main reasons behind it. But there's more to it. John Blake is a senior writer for CNN Digital, and he has been reporting on this, and he's with me now. So what is behind a good reason why so many churches are closing?
2: Well, a lot of it is just that the membership is getting older. I attend a church where I'm seeing this happen and you know, in real time. So you have an aging membership. You have younger people who do not want to go to church for different reasons. You have buildings that are just harder to upkeep and to maintain. And people have been talking about churches closing for like years, but now it's suddenly become tangible and real. So I don't know if you've driven around Atlanta, I have,
1: yeah.
2: And you'll see these grand church buildings with 12 people in the parking lot, or they're closed down. So all that is starting to hit.
1: Right.
2: Yeah.
1: So when you talk about, you know, what it takes to maintain some of these, you know, magnificent, right. You know, sanctuaries, you know, folks are not able to commit. You know, they can't keep up with the tithings. I mean, the economy is also a reflection of that. Is that also in large part why it's impacting
2: the economy too? Mm-hmm. But also there's something about human nature. Even if people have the money or church to adapt, they don't want to adapt because they are emotionally attached to the building. Mm-hmm. I mean, if you've gone to this church for 50 years, you've seen people married, you buried your mother or your people you know, it's hard to adapt to leave the building. But if you don't adapt, these churches don't adapt, they will really literally die. And now you're starting to see it. And you're going to see it accelerate in the next 5 or 10 years.
1: And then what about this connection in some circles in certain parts of the country, politics and the church?
2: That's a huge reason, particularly younger people are not attending church because they feel like it's become too partisan. So that's one reason. And there are other reasons young people don't go to church. There are young people who don't believe in any institutions. It's not just church, it's the media, it's politicians. So churches are dealing with issues they can deal with, but there are also larger issues outside of the church that they're also dealing with that's causing all these church closings.
1: Mm. So overall, I mean, the commitment to religion, to spirituality, it's not really just the commitment to the building that may be representative of a church. But then what about the fact to try to appeal to so many young potential churchgoers? You've seen some denominations who have decided to erect a place of worship in a shopping center.
2: Yes.
1: Does that count in this equation as an answer to
2: it is.
1: Trying to appeal to an audience that doesn't want to go into a traditional structure of a church?
2: That helps, and the churches that tend to do that tend to be mega churches, and they tend to be a lot more adaptable because they don't belong to denominations. They don't have to observe certain rules. So they have that flexibility, but a lot of traditional churches don't have that flexibility, and they're attached to the model of churches that they have. I think it's important to also emphasize that there are other churches that have adapted, they're doing well, and there are a lot of people who believe that in the future, people will say the church is not really a building, it's people, and people may start worshiping more in each other's homes and unusual non-traditional places.
1: Right. Oh, and sometimes, yeah, right. A lot of people are attending church online, too. They started doing that in big numbers during the pandemic,
2: right.
1: And some churches maintain that because for a variety of reasons to address the needs of worshipers.
2: That helps, but there's a limit to it. You know, before I came on, I saw that tragic news about that young girl.
1: Yeah.
2: Well, if you go into an online church, you can't send a text to a member.

0: Spencer. This is CNN.
1: All right, welcome back. The calendar says summer's over, but the thermometer says otherwise in the western U.S., where some areas are reporting record heat. Allison Chinchar has that and a look at the potential for some major flooding in the southeast.
2: There's a lot of available moisture coming up from the Gulf into areas of the southeast, and that's really what's going to fuel the potential for flooding, not just for the remainder of the day today, but even as we head into Monday. By about 10, 11 o'clock tonight, you can see a lot of rain showers, some heavy at times, across Georgia, South Carolina, especially around Florida. But even as we progress into early Monday morning, a lot of those same spots still dealing with some heavy showers, so it could in turn be a very soggy commute Monday morning. Now, overall rainfall totals through at least the next 48 hours are really going to be the highest right there along the Gulf Coast. Some of those locations widespread 2 to 4 inches, but a few

0: remember to somebody who knew that girl and say, "Hey, I'm sorry." Physical presence means a lot, and there's a limit to what online churches can do, but it also helps, though. So that's a good way to reach people, but there are limits.
1: Oh, it's fascinating. A changing landscape in so many ways. John Blake, always great to see you.
0: Thank you.
1: Thank you so much. All right, still ahead, alarming new details about the Fly Dubai co-pilot accused of attacking the captain in the cockpit mid-flight. What officials are learning about his past that's raising major red flags.

Thank you so much. Mm-hmm. All right, still ahead, alarming new details about the Fly Dubai co-pilot accused of attacking the captain in the cockpit mid-flight. What officials are learning about his past that's raising major red flags.

0: the six people on board after it disappeared early Saturday morning while flying from Bermuda to Boston. Officials say the aircraft was carrying four Canadian crew members, a patient, and a family member. Search teams have found a debris field off the coast of Nantucket and confirmed it is linked to the missing Gulfstream G100. Earlier today, Coast Guard officials described the size of the search area.
1: The area around the debris field is approximately 80 to 90 feet.
2: And will you take sonar other to see if you can locate that?
1: We're in the process of working with Massachusetts authorities to get some craft out there that are equipped with sonar to be able to do some detection on the seabed floor.
0: The Coast Guard says the search for the aircraft will continue until crews are confident there are no survivors. Also new today, Israeli sources are saying the co-pilot accused of attacking his colleague on a flight from Dubai to Tel Aviv likely acted alone, and there was no indication of a link to any group or government. The co-pilot is accused of attacking the pilot with an axe in an attempt to take control of the plane. And video posted on the LinkedIn page of that co-pilot includes a photo of a former top Al-Qaeda leader. CNN analyzed two videos along with thousands of tweets from a deleted Twitter account believed to belong to the alleged attacker. CNN senior investigative reporter Tamara Quidlabi has more.
3: This is the bloody aftermath of the Fly Dubai cockpit attack that nearly downed a plane en route to Israel. CNN can reveal the identity of the co-pilot, the alleged attacker, Hammam al-Hammami, an Omani national whose views were so extreme, our source says, that he was removed from a position with Oman Air before joining Fly Dubai. Hammami appeared to have posted two social media videos. The first post is a compilation of videos showing multiple planes belonging to El Al, Israel's national carrier, both on the tarmac and in the sky. We geolocated one of these videos to Dubai. It was filmed in 2023 from inside the cockpit of an Oman Air flight from Dubai to Muscat. You can see here that date and flight number tracks with Hammami's time at Oman Air. The video ends with a tribute to Al-Qaeda's former leader, Ayman al-Zawahiri, Osama bin Laden's successor, as well as a suicide bomber who killed nine people at a CIA outpost in Afghanistan in 2009. The second video he posted is AI-generated. It shows Islam's three holiest sites from the sky. The videos appeared on LinkedIn and Instagram 9 hours after the incident, well after Hammami was detained. We don't know if the posts were scheduled in advance or if they were published by someone else. CNN has reached out to LinkedIn and Meta for comment. We looked at earlier posts, more than 3,000 tweets from a deleted account bearing his name. They were published between 2021 and 2022. These portray a murkier mindset, one obsessed with women. Nearly half the posts reference women, including this one. The post brags about putting women through quote-unquote slut tests. In other posts, he refers to them as quote-unquote banging machines.
4: Now, it's still too early to tell what the possible motives were, but the findings raise many questions. Namely, how did Hammam al-Hammami pass his security checks? And how did he end up flying a plane on one of the world's most sensitive routes?
3: These are questions security officials in the region will be asking as they try to understand what happened. Tamar Khiblawi, CNN, London.
0: Still to come in the CNN newsroom, an unlikely hub of America's missile production is struggling to meet surging demand after years of war-depleted U.S. stockpiles. Why the defense buildup is testing the limits of one small Arkansas town, ahead in the next hour.
5: Bojo.

0: is CNN.
1: For parents of young athletes, the thrill of victory is a point of pride worth celebrating. Okay, that is happy. I can't say that I ever was quite that ecstatic when a kid was having a little victory lap. But that is Steve Martin from the 1989 movie Parenthood, showing how intensely connected parents can be with their kids' success on the field. But those feelings can also be more difficult to deal with after our children perhaps don't do as well. Here to discuss his personal experience and the lessons that his children have actually taught him is our own Don Riddell. Don, I mean, you wrote this really great article. I think it put us all there. All of us who are parents, who have kids playing sports, you can envision all of this. So you really want your kids to do well, but it's that drive home that is so indelible for some of the kid athletes. Tell me what the premise of this was. What provoked this article? And you're so on point in so many points.
2: Well, thank you. Yes. Yeah. So one of our editors pitched the story to me because Connor Bedard, who's the captain of the Chicago Blackhawks, his mum, Melanie, a couple of years ago had basically talked about how her son had observed some of the other kids in practice coming off the ice crying. And it's because they were dreading the drive home with their parents.
1: Not necessarily because they, you know, lost the game or something terrible happened.
2: Well, maybe but it just was a practice where they hadn't even done that well, or maybe they weren't trying hard enough, but they were just anticipating this nightmare drive home with their parents. And so, you know, I had some memories of when my kids were playing tennis and I drove home with them. And, you know, we would talk about the performance and sometimes that was a difficult conversation. And so I started looking into it and I realized it's kind of a thing. Research has been done into the drive home. In Canada, actually, 10 years ago, True Sport made basically a public service commercial kind of speaking to parents about the impact that these drive homes can have.
1: Like what you're saying at this very tender moment.
2: Yeah, and just, you know, the kids, the kids are so raw. Yeah. Oftentimes, they haven't even processed what happened. And then you get into the car where you're kind of trapped for however long it takes to get home. And the parents often are well-intentioned, but can actually be quite cutting and quite mean. And that's
1: because they're asking them to kind of dissect what happened, you know?
2: Yeah, well, you know, and it's almost accusatory. And I think some parents feel as though they're more invested than the kids. And so the parents are like, I'm making all this effort. Why aren't you making this effort? And then the kids just feel lousy about it.
1: So were there moments where you were thinking, oh, I can't

0: Imagine doing that, but then one of your kids decided to share a video of you and him on that drive home, and it was a point of realization for
1: you. This happened quite recently. So I've got twin boys, and they play tennis, and I guess on one of the drive homes a few years ago, I was talking to one of my sons in the passenger seat, and I didn't know that the other one in the back seat was filming it. And this didn't come out until years later. And I must admit, when I saw the video, I just cringed.
0: Did you?
1: And I wouldn't say I was being mean, and I wasn't even angry, but it was just a talk that years later seems so irrelevant.
0: Oh.
1: It was just like, what was it all for? And the reason this commercial was made in Canada is this kind of oft quoted line that 70% of kids give up sport by the time they're 13. And the main reason they give it up is just because they're not having fun anymore.
0: Mm.
1: And one of the reasons they're not having fun
0: not
1: is because of all
0: fun.
1: The pressure from
0: Aww,
1: the parents.
0: Yeah. Oh, that's so sad. So I love your article. I really did. And so one thing I really loved in there, or many things, but there was advice on, okay, parents, this is how you need to better handle that. You know, you need to find a way to just simply say, I love watching you play.
1: Right.
0: Whether the outcome is good or bad in terms of, I shouldn't even say bad, whether it was, you know, victorious or the opposite of that.
1: Well, you know, and the other thing you have to remember is if you're all excited and happy and celebrating when the kids have done well, what message does that send to them? Oh, you're only happy with me and excited to be with me when I'm doing well?
0: Yes.
1: What about the other times?
0: I like that. All right. Yeah. Don Riddell, thank you so much. A really wonderful read. Recommendation to all you parents out there who have kids who play sports, but, you know, be kind. All right. We'll be right back.
2: When you have a Humana Medicare.

0: them. Oh, you're only happy with me and
1: Yeah, when
0: excited
1: you
0: to be with
1: win.
0: me when I'm doing well?
1: Yes.
0: What about the other times?
1: I like
0: So,
1: that. All
0: yeah.
1: right, Dom Riddell, thank you so much. A really wonderful read. Recommendation to all you parents out there who have kids who play sports, but, you know, be kind. All right, we'll be right back.
2: When you have a Humana Medicare.

Trump at the White House. He played a central role in shaping the president's pact with the AI industry. Well, tonight on CNN, an all-new CNN Flash Doc examines the complicated legacy of the

0: and this is CNN.
1: This past week, Meta CEO Mark Zuckerberg was among the tech leaders who met with President Trump at the White House. He played a central role in shaping the president's pact with the AI industry. Well, tonight on CNN, an all-new CNN Flash Doc examines the complicated legacy of the Facebook co-founder his connection with the world. Has he better connected with the world or helped divide the world? Here's a preview.
2: Man, when the Facebook files broke, it was crazy. There was a great disturbance in the force. You could feel it all over the company.
3: We had no idea who had leaked these documents.
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5: I'm here today because I believe Facebook's products harm children, stoke division, and weaken our democracy. The company's leadership knows how to make Facebook and Instagram safer, but won't make the necessary changes because they have put their astronomical profits before people. I wanted people to understand Facebook knew they were hurting kids. Fundamentally, how Facebook operated was the problem. If I didn't act and I knew that I was one of the few people who could, I would always feel that I was responsible in some way for what happened.
1: Very revealing. 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Hello again, everyone. Thank you so much for joining me. I'm Frederica Whitfield. All right, 30 days and counting until midterm election day, and more than 700,000 ballots have already been cast in elections that could upend the balance of power on Capitol Hill. And with polling showing voters are growing increasingly angry over rising prices. And

0: He played a central role in shaping the president's pact with the AI industry. Well, tonight on CNN, an all-new CNN Flash Doc examines the complicated legacy of the Facebook co-founder his connection with the world. Has he better connected with the world or helped divide the world? Here's a preview.
1: Man, when the Facebook files broke, it was crazy. There was a great disturbance in the force. You could feel it all over the company.
2: We had no idea who had leaked these documents.
3: Our witness this morning is Frances Haugen.
4: I'm here today because I believe Facebook's products harm children, stoke division, and weaken our democracy. The company's leadership knows how to make Facebook and Instagram safer, but won't make the necessary changes because they have put their astronomical profits before people. I wanted people to understand Facebook knew they were hurting kids. Fundamentally, how Facebook operated was the problem. If I didn't act and I knew that I was one of the few people who could, I would always feel that I was responsible in some way for what happened.
0: Very revealing. Be sure to tune in the all-new CNN Flash Doc, Zuckerberg, Facebook, and the Cost of Connection, premieres tonight at 9 Eastern and Pacific on CNN, and the next day with an all-access subscription. Hello again, everyone. Thank you so much for joining me. I'm Frederica Whitfield. All right, 30 days and counting until midterm election day, and more than 700,000 ballots have already been cast in elections that could upend the balance of power on Capitol Hill. And with polling showing voters are growing increasingly angry over rising prices and the war in Iran, Republicans are bracing for the possibility that Democrats could ride a blue wave back into power in Congress. I've got President Trump out on the campaign trail, speaking at rallies in traditionally ruby red states. The president is downplaying what the polls are showing.
5: So, you know, all these fake polls, they don't account for one thing. They don't account for the fact that Trump is out campaigning. They never thought this was going to happen. And it's their fault because they unleashed us, and we're going to really do, as the coach would say, let's go and kick ass, right, coach?
0: Our Julia Benbrook is at the White House, where the president is preparing to head back out on the trail. Julia.
6: Yeah, and quite a bold statement from him there as he spoke to a crowd late last night. He is promising to really hit the campaign trail over this next month. And that schedule kicked off with rallies in Oklahoma and in Alabama. And he was pressed on this. Why spend time in those traditionally red states right now? He said that he wanted to thank them. He wanted to show gratitude for delivering him sweeping victories in the past. A GOP source does tell CNN that Oklahoma and Alabama are really outliers in the overall travel strategy, that he will be going to more battleground areas in the future. And last night he was in Ohio. As he spoke to the crowd there, this was in a town just outside of Dayton, he delivered a familiar message. He said that he wants voters, Republican voters specifically, to pretend like he is on the ballot. He is using that as a way to motivate people to get out and vote. Republicans have control of the White House, the Senate, and the House right now, and he is hoping to keep it that way. Any change there could lead to a big dynamic shift here in Washington. Some of his advisors, though, have privately acknowledged that that push for turnout can go a couple of ways. It can, of course, motivate his base to get out, but it can also motivate Democrats to get out as well.
5: So I'm just saying we win when I'm on the ballot. And I've never really done this, certainly to this extent. I don't think anybody has. I don't think any other president has, certainly. But I'm really in to win it. We want to win the midterms. If we can, we want to win the midterms. And we have great people. So if you don't mind, please pretend that I'm on the ballot.
6: And there in Ohio, there is a Senate race to watch. This is between Republican Senator John Husted and former Democratic Senator Sherrod Brown. A recent New York Times Siena poll showed that that race is neck and neck. So definitely one to watch, one that Trump spent a lot of time on as he spoke there last night. He is expected to be out on the trail almost every day over this next month. And

0: The next stops that we are tracking, he's going to be headed to Nebraska, and then in a couple of days headed to Texas. You can see some of that there on the graphic, where he's been, where he's headed, and then it should remain busy with just 30 days to go.
1: All right. And then President Trump is also revealing new details about the task force that he's building to supervise AI development in the U.S.
0: And this will be a big topic out on the campaign trail as well. People have shown that they are interested, are concerned about this issue. Trump teased the creation of an AI task force last month, but he revealed some new details today. He said that he is creating the super intelligence force. That is the term that he is using. And he also announced some leadership for that as well. Jay Clayton will be a part of that leadership team, the director of national intelligence. And during his confirmation hearings to lead the U.S. intelligence community, he said that this technology could be a game changer, but then went on to say, when something's both an opportunity and a threat, you better get your arms around it. This comes as a growing number of lawmakers, former AI employees, and even top AI executives at some of those top companies have expressed concerns about the rapid growth of this industry. Trump, for his part, has made it clear that he sees outpacing China and AI-driven economic gains as a top priority. He has repeatedly said, whoever wins AI wins. So this force will be in charge of working with some of the different groups that are involved in this technology, and we'll see where that goes.
1: All right, Julia Benbrook at the White House, thanks so much. All right, new today, early indications are that the co-pilot suspected of attacking his colleague on a flight from Dubai to Tel Aviv was probably acting alone. That's according to Israeli sources. The attempted hijacking is also raising questions about aviation security. CNN's Oren Lieberman has more.
2: Israel's Ben-Gurion International Airport is known worldwide for its vaunted security. In the past, aviation safety experts would come to see how it's done. So how did Israel's security safeguards fail so spectacularly with this Fly Dubai flight? 10 years ago, we got an inside look at Israel's aviation security system. Listen to this from a story we did as we went inside the Ministry of Transportation's Security Operations Center.
3: Each flight, each passenger, each pilot, and each member of the flight crew is checked long before arriving in Israeli airspace. This room is staffed 24/7. There's never a moment without pressure. An off-course aircraft, a flight without security clearance, all of this is flagged immediately.
4: There is everyday situation that a flight can be, we have such concerns about it, and we check that and verify that everything is secured clear prior to entering the Israeli airspace.
2: That's Dvir Rubinstein, and he's the director of aviation security at the Ministry of Transportation. He's describing exactly the sorts of checks that should have stopped this event from ever happening before it started. But that clearly didn't happen. In fact, in a briefing on Saturday evening, the Transportation Ministry said it didn't know the names of the crew members on board the Fly Dubai flight. Instead, the ministry said it's the country's security agencies that have access to those lists, which the ministry doesn't have. Those security agencies have yet to issue a public comment. The Ministry of Transportation relies on foreign airlines and foreign authorities to do the background checks for the pilots flying into Israel. In 2023, Israel passed a law creating a passenger and crew member information database. It sits under the National Center for Passenger Data Analysis in the Tax Ministry. Even so, that data about who's on each flight can be used for the, quote, detection, prevention, forestalment, investigation, and prosecution of members of a terrorist organization, of a terrorist activity, or of a terrorist offense. But in this case, it clearly wasn't. 1 year later, Israel's watchdog issued a report warning that the country needs to conduct a thorough review of all aspects of aviation security, including incoming foreign flights. The warning was there. We have reached out to the Ministry of Transportation for comment. Much of the focus now in Israel is on the failures in vetting and background checks that allowed this to happen. So far, no one has taken responsibility.
1: Oren Lieberman, thank you so much. Still to come, a U.S. Marine is arrested on suspicion of murder and robbery after a woman was found dead in a Japanese hotel room. The furious response from Japan's prime minister ahead. And next, America is racing to replenish its missile stockpiles. That's putting one small Arkansas town at the center of the defense buildup. But can this rural community keep up with surging demand?

0: At the heart of America's defense manufacturing surge is a small town in Arkansas being stretched to the limits. Defense contractors there are running massive plants in rural Camden, which is about 10,000 residents. But a daily influx of 4,000 workers keeping up with the manufacturing boom is straining the local infrastructure and overworking the employees. CNN senior reporter Isabel Kardushian is joining us now with more details on this. So, Isabel, I mean, you visited Camden, you spoke with several people there. What did they tell you about the impact on this town?
1: Yeah, we know there's a lot of pressure right now on defense contractors after wars in the Middle East and in Ukraine have really strained some U.S. stocks of missiles. And Camden, it's kind of feeling that pressure as well. Several of the largest defense contractors are located there. The town, it's hoping this defense industrial boom will also lead to a boom for the town. But it's dealing with some of the same issues as other places in rural America. The hospital is navigating bankruptcy. A lot of people I spoke to said the school districts are not necessarily the best. And there's a lack of affordable housing. In fact, there's not enough housing to really accommodate the growing workforce there. So the town, it sees this opportunity to really change its fortunes, and it's hoping that, you know, the defense firms can help. Right now, a lot of people who work at these defense companies, they're commuting from up to an hour away, and they're not spending any time there on the weekends. They're not really living in the town. So people I spoke to in the town, they're saying, hey, if the defense firms invest in this town, help us, then it'll be a better place to live, and that'll also help the defense companies hire more people, which is something they need to do to keep up with the demand.
0: Mm. So overall, what are defense companies doing to produce more weapons faster?
1: Yeah, well, for starters, they have to hire more people, and that's what they say they're doing. In Camden, that workforce is going to increase by 50%. They're all

0: plants in rural Camden, which is about 10,000 residents. But a daily influx of 4,000 workers keeping up with the manufacturing boom is straining the local infrastructure and overworking the employees. CNN senior reporter Isabel Kerdushian is joining us now with more details on this. So, Isabel, I mean, you visited Camden. You spoke with several people there. What did they tell you about the impact on this town?
1: Yeah, we know there's a lot of pressure right now on defense contractors after wars in the Middle East and in Ukraine have really strained some U.S. stocks of missiles. And Camden, it's kind of feeling that pressure as well. Several of the largest defense contractors are located there. The town, it's hoping this defense industrial boom will also lead to a boom for the town. But it's dealing with some of the same issues as other places in rural America. The hospital is navigating bankruptcy. A lot of people I spoke to said the school districts are not necessarily the best. And there's a lack of affordable housing. In fact, there's not enough housing to really accommodate the growing workforce there. So the town, it sees this opportunity to really change its fortunes, and it's hoping that, you know, the defense firms can help. Right now, a lot of people who work at these defense companies, they're commuting from up to an hour away, and they're not spending any time there on the weekends. They're not really living in the town. So people I spoke to in the town, they're saying, hey, if the defense firms invest in this town, help us, then it'll be a better place to live, and that'll also help the defense companies hire more people, which is something they need to do to keep up with the demand.
0: Mm. So overall, what are defense companies doing to produce more weapons faster?
1: Yeah, well, for starters, they have to hire more people, and that's what they say they're doing. In Camden, that workforce is going to increase by 50%. They're also automating parts of that production line. Both these things are going to add more shifts and speed things up. But ultimately, the biggest bottleneck is the supply chain. It's very complex. If you have, you know, a single delay from a single supplier, there are thousands of parts and materials that go into a single missile. So one delay, it causes a big ripple. They're reducing their reliance on single suppliers and getting backups just in case to reduce those delays. Mm. The goal is increase production by 3 to 4 times, and a missile that right now takes years to manufacture, reduce that time down to months.
0: And Isabel, I know you touched on the stresses that it brings these, you know, workers to try to produce more and faster. But I'm wondering, in general, did, you know, the folks there in Camden tell you about the conditions, you know, of what it is to, you know, work right now at that plant right now?
1: Yeah, it's intense times, they're saying. The production quotas are going up constantly. There's a lot of demands from the Pentagon. And so engineers I spoke to, they said they're working 70 hours a week. And some of those engineers, they're salaried. So that's not even getting overtime. They said they're concerned about burnout, but they also understand that the mission is important. This is important work they're doing for the U.S. military. So they can understand it for now. But they're also seeing new people hired every month, and still there's job openings across every department. So that goes to show what kind of hiring surge there is there right now.
0: All right. Isabel Kerdushian, thank you so much. Great reporting. Appreciate it.
1: Thank you.
0: All right. Still ahead, as we count down to the midterms, we'll take a closer look at the changing demographics in Georgia, where both Democrats and Republicans see a path to influence the balance of power in Washington.

0: This is CNN. With just 30 days until the midterm election, several Senate races are up for grabs. CNN's John King zeroes in on Georgia, a state with two Democratic U.S. senators, but also one where voters usually vote for Republican candidates. John King found a once-deep red state where the economy has voters looking for change and Democrats making gains.
1: Early to work at Rebel Tea House. Christine Nguyen first opened these doors 4 years ago. 6 employees then, 18 now. A success story, but plenty of stress.
2: Cost has risen 18% across the board for us. It has been a struggle for a lot of people to get out there and to sort of purchase goods. So we're grateful that we do have such a good local community that will show up for the small businesses.
1: This is Decatur in DeKalb County, the Atlanta suburbs. Decision time as Georgia picks a new governor and decides whether to send Democrat John Ossoff back to the Senate.
3: And so the cakey at the bottom is the sugar?
2: Yeah, the cakey at the bottom is the sugar.
1: Likely Ossoff for Nguyen. She likes how he mixes it up on social media and sees Democrats in Congress as more likely to help with a major business goal.
2: Right now, for us to afford health care, it's not like I can work any harder to get it. It has to be something that comes from, you know, a bigger policy change.
1: Right. Nguyen tends to vote blue, but is less certain in the governor's race. Former Atlanta Mayor Keisha Lance Bottoms is the Democrat. Healthcare executive Rick Jackson, the Republican. Data centers is a big issue.
2: Energy cost has already gone up. Being able to differentiate between whether or not it ties in with the data centers would be nice to know. But the biggest thing is how it affects the community and the people living in those areas.
1: Taxes and safety also on her list.
2: I have to wait to see what the debates will say.
1: Georgia's recent history is deep red. A Republican governor for 23 years now. Republican control of the legislature for 22 years. And Georgia has voted Republican in 8 of the last 10 presidential elections. In 2020, though, Joe Biden narrowly

0: Cary, Georgia. And in early 2021, Ossoff and fellow Democrat Raphael Warnock won runoff elections for both Georgia's U.S. Senate seats. So is Georgia still a red state, a purple state, or a state about to tip blue? It's a big and legitimate question because of the rapid pace of demographic change here. Back in 2000, Georgia's population was 65% white. That's down to 48% now. Blacks were 29% of the Georgia population in 2000. That's up to 32%. Hispanics were 5% back in 2000, more than 12% now. And the Asian vote is also growing fast, just 2% of the population back in 2000, now above 5%.
1: So this is Marietta campus.
0: Cary Folks lives in Atlanta, sees the change every drive to his graduate school studies in Marietta. Suburban Cobb County was solid red 15 years ago, solid blue now.
1: A lot of the programs were found.
0: But Folks still sees a lot of conservative Bible Belt outside of the suburbs, and he worries some younger students don't share his zeal for voting.
1: Gen Z is just apathetic toward all of it. They don't see any sort of feasibility in voting because it's all just going to be terrible anyway. Why are we a part of this? And to some extent, I had that as well as a younger person.
0: The governor's race is his test.
1: Like, has there been enough talk, enough push for people to see, oh, we can have a black woman in office? So I think that's where the skepticism comes in.
2: Georgia's never had a woman governor. It's never had a black governor. And it's never had a former Atlanta mayor become governor. You think she can knock all those three down in one election?
1: I hope that she can. It would be great if she did.
3: We're trying to stay in Cobb County because that's where my son's job is.
2: Right.
0: Powder Springs is near the western edge of Cobb County, about 25 miles from Atlanta. Shante Valana Willis would have voted for Donald Trump in 2024 had President Biden stayed in the race, but she went for Vice President Harris in the end.
3: I was really trying to go with the lesser of two evils. Sorry to categorize her that way, but yeah.
0: Unhappy now with losses in crypto investments she blames on Trump. Unhappy with the Iran war and with gas and grocery prices.
3: Why is everything always somebody else's fault? When do you take responsibility for what you put in place?
0: A fan of Senator Ossoff, but Valana Willis lived in Atlanta when Bottoms was mayor and says she often didn't feel safe.
2: She would break three barriers in one election if she won. Does that matter to you at all?
3: Nope. I want the person who is most qualified, who cares about all the people.
2: Do you like Mr. Jackson, or is it just you can't vote for her?
3: I like some of the things he's done, but no, I can't vote for her. I won't. Being a black woman, all that, she don't get my vote for that.
0: The port of Savannah is all the way east, Chatham County.
1: All aboard.
0: Lifelong Republican Randy Powell lists immigration and taxes as his top issues, and he says it is unfair to blame just Trump and Republicans for high prices and high mortgage rates.
4: I put the blame on both parties because they're not talking.
5: No longer than 400 days.
0: A flashback from 2009. I met Powell here 17 years ago, a Savannah police officer who at the age of 50 was called back to military service and sent to Iraq.
6: The soldier always does what he's told.
0: That war was unpopular and brought big political change. The current war is unpopular too, with a big election just ahead.
4: I feel he did the right thing. President Trump loves America. He loves the people. And, you know, granted, this is short-term pain.
7: Yeah.
0: Powell loves retirement. He politely spars with neighbors who are Democrats. And during a lap around the lake, was quick to point out his Republican friends.
7: There's another two of my Republican friends.
0: He hopes Republicans hold the House and says if Georgia and other blue Senate seats flipped red, maybe Trump could get more done.
4: If we can get 60, you know, we can start passing.
2: Ossoff's counterargument would be if the Democrats take the Senate, maybe they can force Trump to talk.
4: You know what? Trump's doing the best he can. President Trump's doing the best he can when it comes to the American people.
0: Powell is as upbeat as they come, but he knows his midterm hopes might be unrealistic. Savannah is 250 miles from Atlanta, but also a big part of Georgia's shift. George W. Bush was the last Republican to win Chatham County in a presidential race 26 years ago, back before Powell became a grandfather and was sent off to war.
4: Ties are changing. And getting people from other states that are moving down here because, one, they like the low taxes, they like the lifestyle and everything, but with that,

0: comes change in our voting percentages.
1: John King, CNN, Savannah, Georgia.
2: All right, still to come, with death row inmate Krista Pike hospitalized and on a ventilator, legal questions remain after a failed lethal injection. Ahead, her attorney explains why he believes Tennessee's governor should commute her death sentence to life in prison.

0: when it comes to the American people.
1: Powell is as upbeat as they come, but he knows his midterm hopes might be unrealistic. Savannah is 250 miles from Atlanta, but also a big part of Georgia's shift. George W. Bush was the last Republican to win Chatham County in a presidential race 26 years ago, back before Powell became a grandfather and was sent off to war.
0: Ties are changing. You're getting people from other states that are moving down here because, one, they like the low taxes, they like the lifestyle and everything. But with that comes change in our voting percentages.
1: John King, CNN, Savannah, Georgia.
2: All right, still to come, with death row inmate Krista Pike hospitalized and on a ventilator, legal questions remain after a failed lethal injection. Ahead, her attorney explains why he believes Tennessee's governor should commute her death sentence to life in prison.

0: Cost of Connection, today on CNN.
1: We're learning more about Krista Pike's condition after Tennessee's botched attempt to execute her. Her lawyer, Stephen Farrell, says Pike remains unconscious and on a ventilator in a Tennessee hospital. And to his knowledge, she has not regained consciousness. According to Farrell, hospital staff are still trying to clear the pentobarbital from her system after she was given two doses during the attempted execution.
2: What do you want to happen? What do you think the state should do now?
3: I think at the very least, the governor should commute Ms. Pike's death sentence to a life sentence, at the very least. We, like I said, we don't know what her physical state will be, but it is clear that she has endured a torturous attempt at executing her. And we had already asked that the governor commute her for many good reasons. I think she's spent over 30 years in prison, most of that in solitary confinement, only to be taken out and not executed, but tried to execute her. And that we don't know right now, and we may never know, what sort of torture she endured during that process, where her consciousness was, what physical pain there was, what mental torture she went through. I can tell you that we had a 2.5-day hearing about lethal injection. The special master that was appointed to hear the case insisted that Ms. Pike be present and listen for 2.5 days as to how the state of Tennessee was going to kill her. I think she has been put through some really, really bad mental torture and physical torture, and that at the very least, that deserves a commutation of her death sentence.
2: There is obviously another side here in terms of the case itself, the family of Colleen Slemmer, the 19-year-old that Krista murdered. Colleen's mother was on the grounds of the prison that night. She was waiting for your client to be executed. I'm wondering what you think justice looks like in terms of the victim.
3: I think that's very hard to say. I can tell you what justice shouldn't be for the victim's family, and that's this long, many years of back and forth for her, and to be brought here to witness an execution, that doesn't happen. Nothing that anyone can do will bring back Colleen Slemmer. Nothing that anyone can do will make this right for Mae Martinez, her mother. I can't give any better solution than the fact that Krista has been and may very well continue to be severely punished, harshly punished, and maybe not overly so, but certainly this has been a serious punishment for a very

0: serious and awful crime. I don't think that attempting another execution is going to bring justice.
1: It is certainly an odd and unusual situation where the world is waiting, at least as far as I can tell, for your client to recover from these botched execution attempts so the state can kill her for good. That just seems bizarre.
0: As far as I know, it's unique.

0: other side here in terms of the case itself, the family of Colleen Slemmer, the 19-year-old that Krista murdered. Colleen's mother was on the grounds of the prison that night. She was waiting for your client to be executed. I'm wondering what you think justice looks like in terms of the victim.
1: I think that's very hard to say. I can tell you what justice shouldn't be for the victim's family, and that's this long, many years of back and forth for her, and to be brought here to witness an execution that doesn't happen. Nothing that anyone can do will bring back Colleen Slemmer. Nothing that anyone can do will make this right for Mae Martinez, her mother. I can't give any better solution than the fact that Krista has been and may very well continue to be severely punished, harshly punished, and maybe not overly so, but certainly this has been a serious punishment for a very serious and awful crime. I don't think that attempting another execution is going to bring justice.
0: It is certainly an odd and unusual situation where the world is waiting, at least as far as I can tell, for your client to recover from these botched execution attempts so the state can kill her for good. That just seems bizarre.
1: As far as I know, it's unique in this country. There have been other attempted executions that were botched, as in they couldn't get the vein, other things went wrong. I don't know of any situation where the state says that the execution was carried out exactly as it planned to do, and the person survived. And that is a unique situation, and I think that your word bizarre is exactly right. And one thing that should definitely come from this is that this needs to be a much more open process. Over a year ago, in the face of another execution, we asked for information about what the state was going to do. A judge ordered one thing to be disclosed, and that was the expiration date of the chemicals they were going to use to execute him. The state immediately filed an emergency motion with the Tennessee Court of Appeals that blocked that order. Mm. With Krista Pike's execution, there was a delay. It was supposed to happen at 10 a.m. that day, and it didn't end up happening till about 8 o'clock that evening. We don't know what drugs there were, whether manufactured, compounded, how well they were preserved, what was done with them. That could have played a role. In order to find out what happened, the state of Tennessee has got to start telling its people exactly what it is doing so that in the democratic process, the people of Tennessee can decide if that's what they want to be done in their name. Because this torturous execution leaves so many questions that the state of Tennessee will refuse to answer. We don't know who's performing this. The people who placed the IV lines, who obviously were not able to do it successfully, or to me, obviously, I don't have definitive answers on what happened, but that caused the drugs to not effectively circulate, and that's probably why Krista Pike survived. But the state of Tennessee had assured us that these were people with decades of experience at setting IV lines.
2: Farrell says he has not been allowed to see Pike. She remains under guard, and he says he doesn't know if anyone else has been allowed to see her either. All right, new today, Japan's prime minister is pretty upset with the U.S. following the arrest of a Marine suspected of killing a woman in Okinawa. CNN's Claire Sebastian has more details on the incident and how it could strain U.S. relations with a key Asian ally.
3: What we know at this point from Okinawa police is that they have a 20-year-old U.S. Marine in custody on suspicion of robbery and murder after they found the body of a 39-year-old woman in the early hours of Saturday morning in a hotel room on the island of Okinawa. Now, they say they have CCTV footage showing what appears to be a man with a shaved head. They said it looked like a foreign national arriving at the hotel with the woman and later leaving alone with what appeared to be her belongings. Now, the U.S. Marine Corps says it is cooperating with the investigation, but this has the potential to revive old tensions. Okinawa Island, which is a southern Japanese territory,

0: In the Pacific. It hosts a significant U.S. military presence, and there have been incidents in the past. Protests erupted on the island in 1995 after three servicemen, U.S. servicemen, were jailed for the abduction and rape of a 12-year-old girl. There have been a string of incidents since then and repeated calls from locals on the island to reduce the U.S. military presence there. So we got a very strong response from the Japanese Prime Minister, Sanae Takeuchi, on Sunday. She said the occurrence of such an extremely brutal and heinous incident is a matter of profound regret. And as the Japanese government, we have lodged a strong protest with the U.S. side. Now, this is an active investigation. The U.S. Embassy in Tokyo said it is cooperating with the Japanese authorities, but it is one that risks political fallout between the U.S. and its key ally in the Pacific. Claire Sebastian, CNN, London.
1: All right, thank you, Claire. Still to come, a drop in tourism dollars as fewer Canadian snowbirds travel to the United States. How the changing climate in relations with the U.S. are sending some travelers elsewhere.

0: is CNN.
1: All right, let's take a trip south, shall we? Ooh, does that look nice or what? That is Lauderdale by the sea in Florida. And this state of Florida is a popular spot with Canadians coming down each year to get a break from the cold winters. But some places that rely on tourists say they've been seeing a drop in visitors from Canada. A war of words and a war of tariffs between the U.S. and Canadian leaders may be partly to blame. Canadians making a return trip by car to the U.S. dropped almost 37% in 2025 from the year before. And one Canadian website advising snowbirds said the current environment for its members has been, quote, polarizing. Stephen Fine is president and managing editor of the website Snowbird Advisor, and he's joining us now from Toronto. All right, good to see you.
2: Thanks for having me.
1: Well, what are your friends and family and readers telling you about why they haven't been coming down to the U.S. Like they had in the past?
2: Well, there's a number of reasons why people are considering not going to the U.S. now. I mean, obviously, there's the political and trade tensions that are happening. There's the weak Canadian dollar versus the U.S. dollar, which makes things more expensive in the U.S. And then last year, there was the introduction of more stringent registration requirements for some Canadians who go to the U.S. So there was some confusion and some concern over that as well. So kind of a perfect storm for people to consider not going down to the U.S. from the snowbird demographic.
1: Right. And so we just showed that graphic of, you know, down 37% in 2025. Is it about the same this year, or have people changed their minds, or they're still kind of unhappy about the idea of coming to the U.S. to spend their winters?
2: Well, you know, I want to clarify that statistic isn't really for snowbirds. That's for all Canadians. The actual number of snowbirds who didn't go to the U.S. was actually, the decline was much smaller last year. It was about 15% decline last year for snowbirds. You know, just to put that in context, last year about 70% of Canadian snowbirds went to the U.S. And the previous year, 81% had gone to the U.S. So that's about a 15% decline. So much smaller decline in travel to the U.S. amongst the snowbirds than other demographics, where you saw bigger drops of 30 or 35 or 40% even. And there's a number of reasons why that happened.
1: Oh, and what are some of those reasons?
2: So, you know, snowbirds have a much closer tie to the U.S. than some other travelers who are just coming for a week or a weekend or 2 weeks. I mean, you remember, you have to think about it. Many Canadian snowbirds own properties and vacation homes in the U.S. and Florida, Arizona, Texas, other places. So if they own a property there where they usually go for the winter, they're going to still go there for the winter. The other factor for Canadians is that many of them drive down for the winter and want to have their cars with them. So if you want to have your car with you, you want to drive to your snowbird destination, the U.S. is really the only option. And the third big reason is many Canadian snowbirds have very close ties to the communities that they go to in the U.S., whether it's Florida, Arizona, Texas, other places. They go every year. They go for between a month and 6 months. They have friends. They have family. They've been going for several years. So for all of those reasons, there's a lot more of a connection between snowbirds in the U.S. than there may be between casual short-term visitors.
1: And so for those who, you know, those Canadians that you said have their, you know, communities, you know, in the U.S. and, you know, it spans quite a bit of time. Do they feel like those bonds are unshakable, even though there has been this, you know, spat between the U.S. and Canada, particularly over tariffs, et cetera? Do they say anything to you about what those relationships are like these days?
2: Well, you know, that's actually a great question, because it's varied in terms of what people's opinions and feelings are on that front. Some of them feel that the bonds have been broken.

0: spoken or afraid. Some of them, are a little bit concerned, and some don't feel that way at all. So it really depends on the individual. We're hearing from all different sides of the spectrum on this.
1: Wow. And so for those Canadians who are choosing not to spend time in the U.S. This winter, like they may have traditionally before, where are they going instead?
0: Well, there are a number of international destinations that have been popular over time that are also growing in popularity now. So the number one snowbird destination outside the U.S. is Mexico, but it's followed closely by Portugal, Spain, Costa Rica, and an increase in interest in various Caribbean countries as well. Mm. And other snowbirds go as far away as Australia, New Zealand, Thailand, and some other Central American countries as well. But those would be the top destinations. And they are definitely growing. But, you know, as we can see from last year, 70% of Canadian snowbirds still went to the U.S.
1: Wow.
0: So the majority went. We expect that to be the trend going forward. It's a little early to tell what's going to happen this coming year, this coming season. We usually do a survey of Snowbird Advisor members later in the year so we can get accurate numbers on where people are going. You know, our expectation is probably the largest drop happened last year. It will probably be, you know, it will level out this year. Maybe we will see a little bit more of a drop, but time will tell. We'll have to go and ask our members and see where they are.
1: All right, very encouraging. Stephen Fine, thank you so much. All the best.
0: Thank you.
1: All right, ahead in the next hour in the CNN newsroom, President Trump has turned his attention to turning the clocks back and forth, why he wants to keep daylight saving time all the time.

0: Thank you.
1: All right, ahead in the next hour in the CNN newsroom, President Trump has turned his attention to turning the clocks back and forth, why he wants to keep daylight saving time all the time.

0: 16 honorees' mission has come.
1: Watching these old dogs spend their last weeks in a cold, hard, loud shelter made me realize that we need to give these dogs an opportunity to get the love and to give the love that they still have left.
2: Sherry Franklin's passion for senior dogs inspired her to found Muttville in 2007, a rescue dedicated to saving older dogs from shelters and helping them find loving forever homes.
1: Chulo's got a new mommy because he's getting adopted.
3: I need somebody to hug.
1: And he needs you to hug him, so thank you. They have changed people's lives with their gratitude, with their tenderness.
2: She was recognized as a CNN hero in 2016, an honor she credits with giving senior dogs a voice and helping her expand her mission.
4: Thanks to the exposure and the credibility, we have been able to save over 13,500 senior dogs at Muttville. We've even opened a whole new community center here in San Francisco.
2: Muttville's new 18,000 square foot facility is a thoughtfully designed cage-free shelter. Every detail supports senior dogs, from acoustic floors that absorb sound to ramps and soft surfaces. And all furniture is donated or secondhand.
4: We wanted to make something really different. We wanted to make something that people would enjoy coming to, not the scary animal shelter that you're used to. A place where dogs could also relax and enjoy. Our adoptions are through the roof, our dogs are happy, and all the humans that are in our community are also just thrilled to be a part of this.
0: Oh, so cute and so needed. To hear more about Sherry's work, go to CNNHeroes.com. And thank you for joining me this weekend. I'm Frederica Whitfield. The CNN newsroom continues with Omar Jimenez right now.
5: Hello there and welcome to CNN World Sport. I'm Don Riddell in Atlanta. Thank you for joining us. We will kick it off with a Nations League game today that should have featured some of the game's biggest stars, except Cristiano Ronaldo was nowhere to be seen. Portugal against Norway in Porto, but following a bust up last week, Ronaldo is no longer a part of the team with which he has accomplished so much. If he was watching on TV, he'll have seen Christopher Ayer open the scoring for Norway with an absolute beauty. Outside the box, outside of the boot, the players on the bench just couldn't believe it. But only 2 minutes later, Portugal back in it, and this goal wasn't bad either. Also outside the box, also outside of the boot. Pick that out, Sergio Cancelo. The home team ended the game with only 10 men, but at least they got the win. That's Gonçalo Ramos with the decisive moment in the 79th minute. Portugal remain well in control of this group, 6 points clear of Denmark at the top. But we're all wondering what's next for Ronaldo. He walked out on his country last week after his coach left him on the bench for the first game in Norway. During the week, our former colleague at World Sport, Portugal's Pedro Pinto, gave us his thoughts on the Ronaldo fallout.
6: As you can imagine, it's been quite a whirlwind here in Portugal over the last 24 hours or so, ever since Cristiano Ronaldo made the decision to go back to Madrid and leave the national team on the eve of a UEFA Nations League match. What does this mean for Portugal moving forward? Well, a lot is going to change both on and off the pitch. On the pitch, obviously, we're talking about someone who has the record of appearances and goals for the national team and for international football overall. So he's been a constant presence ever since the first major tournament he participated in here in Portugal, Euro 2004, until the last one this past summer in the United States. So on the pitch, he's been a consistent and constant pressure. He's the leader of the team. He's the captain. He's the most experienced player. He takes the free kicks. He takes the penalties. So obviously, Portugal will have to find another go-to guy. The captain should be Ruben Dias, Bruno Fernandes as well, among the senior players. So they will have to take a bigger role. And then some of the younger kids.

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1: Caught on camera, a split-second save that is going viral right there. I mean, incredible video out of Egypt of a man who was standing outside the shop as a boy was pointing up at a child falling from a second-floor balcony. As you saw right there, he actually caught him after the child, you know, got a little tangled up in a clothesline on the way down, kind of slowing the fall a bit. Pretty miraculous. And, of course, the man is so shaken himself, he sits down. Recovering from after having caught that child. He later told local media that he too thought this was a miraculous catch. Quite heroic of a tale there. And now to this week's CNN hero, Sherry Franklin's nonprofit Muttville has saved the lives of thousands of senior dogs. As CNN Heroes marks its 20th year, we're highlighting how far this 26

0: Even players like Nuno Mendes, who's one of the best left backs in the world, Vitinha, João Neves, Gonçalo Ramos, and these are all players who've won back-to-back Champions League titles for Paris Saint-Germain. So they have to step up. For everything that's been said, that the presence of Cristiano Ronaldo was shackling a lot of these players, now they have an opportunity to show that they can shine even without the most high-profile player on the team. Off the pitch, so much is going to change. Any time Cristiano Ronaldo was in a hotel for the Portuguese national team, there were thousands of people outside. The security probably doesn't need to be as tight as it was with Cristiano. At the stadiums, he used to fill out every single arena, right? That may not be the case anymore. Portugal is still a top team, but without Cristiano, they will not have that pull of fans. From a media perspective, from a sponsorship perspective, Portugal is going to lose a lot of attention and a lot of revenue as well moving forward. So definitely this is a situation in flux. I'm sad that it's turned out this way, honestly. There's a part of me that still hopes he will come back at some point, at least to have a proper goodbye. But there's definitely a Portugal with CR7 and a Portugal without CR7 on and off the pitch.
1: And without him, honestly, they seem to be doing just fine. Pedro, thanks very much. Meanwhile, a much improved performance for Israel against Ireland in what has become something of a grudge match. The Irish won the first game between them last week, 3-0, amid tensions between the sides because of Ireland's refusal to shake hands and their decision to wear black armbands honouring all of the victims of the war in Gaza. This time, Israel came from behind to secure a 1-1 draw. OK, Novak Djokovic has not been having much fun this season, but he has just beaten the French and US Open champion and set a new record in the process. We'll tell you all about it next.

amid tensions between the sides because of Ireland's refusal to shake hands and their decision to wear black armbands honouring all of the victims of the war in Gaza. This time Israel came from behind to secure a 1-1 draw. OK, Novak Djokovic has not been having much fun this season, but he has just beaten the French and US Open champion and set a new record in the process. We'll tell you all about it next.

0: flies last.
1: We have just witnessed a pretty dramatic Bahrain Grand Prix in Malaysia, which ended with Red Bull's first win of the season and Kimi Antonelli of Mercedes moving even closer to the Drivers' Championship. It was chaotic, though. Heavy rain delayed the start of the race by an hour and a half, and all the water on the track in Sepang led to a series of technical problems for some of the cars on the formation lap. When the race eventually got underway, the front row pair of Max Verstappen and Lewis Hamilton were quickly passed by the Mercedes of Antonelli and George Russell. But ultimately, Mercedes just were no match for Verstappen, who got himself back in front. And perhaps the most significant event of the day was Russell's retirement with engine failure in the closing laps. Antonelli fought to a valuable second place finish, meaning that he is now 84 points clear at the top with just 7 races left this season.
2: Yeah, I mean, I think today was the maximum we could have done. Of course, massive congrats to Max and Red Bull for the incredible weekend. And on our side, a lot of work to do. Of course, you know, we've been struggling a bit more than usual, but still really, really happy to come away with P2.
3: It's a really nice one, you know, after the year that we've had and the progression that we've made. So, yeah, I'm incredibly proud of everyone. And, yeah, it's just super nice to win here.
1: All right, Novak Djokovic has dominated for so long that it seemed as though he might go on forever. However, this year has been very different, losing a third of the matches he has played. And remember when he crashed out of the US Open in New York in the very first round? Even he was hinting at the end of the road. But maybe he spoke too soon, because in Beijing this week, he's on fire. Check out this point against Alexander Zverev, the reigning French and US Open champion. Djokovic at the top of your screen. Somehow, he won this extraordinary point at the start of the second set. Djokovic won the match in 3 to make the semifinals, maintaining his chances of winning what would be a first trophy in 2026. And although he hasn't played here since 2015, he just loves the China Open. He's never lost a match. And with a record now of 32-0, that is a new record. No man has ever dominated any tournament like that. You know what they say, if you've got a bit of ambition, the sky is the limit. Unless that is, the roof gets in the way. And for one Major League Baseball team, it might have been really costly.

0: 18th. Go to cnn.com/GPBangkok.
1: If you're a baseball fan, obviously you want your team to get hot in the playoffs. That's a good thing. However, the fans themselves would rather stay cool. And now that we're into October, surely that's not too much to ask. Here's Andy Scholes with action from the divisional series and a rather uncomfortable experience for the Dodgers faithful.
2: Well, Don, props to those fans that went out there and sat in the stands for this game. The temperature, it may have been 100 degrees Fahrenheit, but when you are sitting in the stands like that for hours, I mean, you might as well be sitting on the surface of the sun. This was the hottest postseason game since Game 1 of the 2017 World Series in L.A. between the Dodgers and the Astros. It reached 103 degrees at one point in this one. Now, in the fourth inning, Teoscar Hernandez giving the fans something to take their mind off the heat, blasting a two-run home run. Then ace Tarik Skubal, he was just awesome. He went six innings, giving up just two hits while striking out seven. Skubal, after the game, thanked all the fans who came to this one as the Dodgers take game one over the Braves, 5-3. And it's going to be another hot one for game two, which is later on tonight. Elsewhere, the Rays hosting the Yankees in game one, and Drew Rasmussen just had himself a night. Rasmussen struck out 10 Yankees. He carried a no-hitter into the eighth inning, which is the latest a Yankees team has ever been no-hit in a postseason game. But in the eighth, Austin Wells rips this one down the line to break up the no-hitter, but then makes a really bad base-running decision trying to stretch it into a triple. He gets thrown out. That was the Yankees' only hit. Rays take game one of that series 1-0. Meanwhile, in Cleveland, the Guardians and White Sox opening their series. This was another low-scoring affair. Fourth inning, one on for Munetaka Murakami, and the Japanese slugger blasting this one, the 440-foot two-run home run. That was all the White Sox would need. Five pitchers combined to shut out the Guardians. Final in that one, 3-0. Now, there are some bad ways to lose a baseball game, but the potential game-winning home run hitting the roof and turning into an out, it's got to be one of the worst. Top of the ninth, one on for the Padres, down by one. Ty France absolutely crushes this ball, but he hit it so high, it hits the roof and then drops right down to Jackson Churio, who makes the catch for the second out of the inning. So instead of the Padres taking a 4-3 lead, it's an out, and they end up losing by one. That right there is really tough, Don. Yeah, I guess when those kind of things happen, you just got to, you know, have to say, it's just not your night.
1: It's not cool. Padres making amends, though. They are 1-0 up in game two. That's in the bottom of the fourth. All right, the NHL season got underway on Tuesday, and it's not just the players who are back in action.

0: The mascots will be keen to hog as much of the spotlight as possible, and I'm not talking about all of them. Really, I'm just talking about that big orange lump that's always causing trouble with the Flyers. Turns out that CNN's own Jake Tapper knows him, kind of.
1: As a native Philadelphian, I can tell you that whenever fall rolls around, there's one thing we can all count on.
2: The return of beloved oddball Philadelphia Flyers mascot, Gritty. Gritty told me he wanted to get me ready for the season. He may have overdone it.
1: Gritty, what are you doing with my suits?
2: It is nice having one of my good friends from Philly come for a visit. Although some are finding my guests a little distracting.
3: Jake, is everything okay in here?
4: I'm fine. It's hockey season.
2: Gritty said he wanted to help me prepare for my show.
1: If you stay ready, you don't have to get ready.
2: But I didn't really know what he meant by help.
5: And in our national lead, tomorrow the city of Philadelphia will attempt to set a world record for the most people eating a cheesesteak at the same time. And let me tell you, Flyers mascot Gritty is on a truly generational run. Chaotic, iconic, and he is the epitome of peak performance. Who wrote this? Did someone let Gritty into the control room? Anyway, the Orange and Black are back Wednesday night. Let's go Flyers, beat Pittsburgh. Guys, why am I orange?
0: Well played, Jake. All right, when she was still at high school in Hawaii, Michelle Wee was one of the biggest names in golf. She went on to win the US Open. She stepped away from the game to focus on her family in 2022, but now she's back. Next up, she'll tell us why.

0: fall rolls around, there's one thing we can all count on.
1: The return of beloved oddball Philadelphia Flyers mascot, Gritty. Gritty told me he wanted to get me ready for the season. He may have overdone it.
0: Gritty, what are you doing with my suits?
1: It is nice having one of my good friends from Philly come for a visit. Although some are finding my guest a little distracting.
2: Jake, is everything okay in here?
3: I'm fine. It's hockey season.
1: Gritty said he wanted to help me prepare for my show.
0: If you stay ready, you don't have to get ready.
1: But I didn't really know what he meant by help.
4: And in our national lead, tomorrow the city of Philadelphia will attempt to set a world record for the most people eating a cheesesteak at the same time. And let me tell you, Flyers mascot Gritty is on a truly generational run. Chaotic, iconic, and he is the epitome of peak performance. Who wrote this? Did someone let Gritty into the control room? Anyway, the Orange and Black are back Wednesday night. Let's go Flyers, beat Pittsburgh. Guys, why am I orange?
5: Well played, Jake. All right, when she was still at high school in Hawaii, Michelle Wee was one of the biggest names in golf. She went on to win the US Open. She stepped away from the game to focus on her family in 2022, but now she's back. Next up, she'll tell us why.

0: The Orange and Black are back Wednesday night. Let's go Flyers. Beat Pittsburgh. Guys, why am I orange?
1: Well played, Jake. All right. When she was still at high school in Hawaii, Michelle Wee was one of the biggest names in golf. She went on to win the U.S. Open. She stepped away from the game to focus on her family in 2022, but now she's back. Next up, she'll tell us why.

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2: Tomorrow's Golf League, or TGL, is an indoor game played with a giant simulator screen and a robotic rotating green. It is high tech and very, very cool. When I was there covering it for CNN last year, I noticed that the former US Open champion Michelle Wee West was paying it very close attention, and now she's actually come out of retirement to compete in WTGL. It's going to tee off next month, and Wee will be playing for the Los Angeles Golf Club. Ever since she emerged as a teenage phenomenon in Hawaii, her story has been remarkable. She's been telling Koi Wai how it feels to be making a comeback.
3: It's partially scary, but very much exciting. I'm super excited to be here, to be in this team environment. I love the players on our team already from Media Day. We're just having a blast. So as nervous as I am, I do know that I have my team that I can rely on, and they can guide me through that. But I'm extremely excited to tee it up at WTGL. It's so much fun.
4: Yeah, teamwork makes the dream work, as they say. Now, for somebody watching WTGL for the first time, what are they going to see and feel that's different from the golf maybe we're used to seeing?
3: Yeah, I think the thing that I'm most excited about for the fans is to engage with the players in ways that they've never done before. I think that you'll be able to see us strategize between player to player, which I think is so unique, because usually if, you know, there was a mic around us during the normal tournament, you hear player and caddy speaking. But I think it's such a different dynamic when you have, you know, usual competitors strategizing together. And I think that just brings in a really fun component to it. I also think with the immense technology and innovation surrounding WTGO, fans are now going to be able to see so much statistics, technology, numbers that you've never seen. LPGA players in. So I think the fans are going to be able to look at players on the LPGA Tour through a completely different light, through a completely different lens. And I'm hoping that with the success of WTGL, all the number of technology will now roll over into our NOLA broadcast, because I'm hoping that's what fans are going to want and are going to expect from us.
4: So player-to-player communication. Is Michelle Wee West a good trash talker?
3: You know, I have to say, all I have to say is that I've been, never in my career have I mic'd up, and that is by a deliberate choice from me and my team. So, I'm a little bit nervous for that. I think we're going to have fun. But you know, I think we're all friends here. It's going to be friendly banter.
4: Sounds like a lot of fun. You're not just playing for Los Angeles Golf Club. You're a limited partner. So which Michelle is more competitive, Michelle the player or Michelle the owner?

0: Both, you know, I want to see, you know, both teams succeed. It was really fun that, you know, LA, we won this year on the normal TGL season. So we have a lot of pressure to back that up. And as an owner and as a player, definitely very competitive. But, you know, at the end of the day, I think we're just going to go out there and have a lot of fun. I think that's important to us because I think as a team, we know that we play our best when we have fun and we're extremely competitive. So we're just going to go out there and play our hearts out and see where that gets us.
1: If you're having an off day, can the owner bench the player?
0: Yeah, I'll bench myself for sure.
1: She's like, yes, I want to win. You spent most of your life being exceptionally good at something. What's something Michelle Wee West is hilariously, embarrassingly bad at?
0: A lot of things. I am actually surprisingly very unathletic. So when it comes to, I have great hand-eye coordination, but don't ever catch me in a vertical jump, or in a sport that, involves running speed. I can embarrass myself very quickly.
2: Not sure I believe that. Anyway, it's great to see you back, Michelle. All right, the America's Cup is the oldest international competition in sport, predating the modern Olympics and the World Cup. There is obviously, therefore, a lot of tradition established over the last 175 years, but next year it will be different. For the very first time, it's no longer going to be for men only. CNN's Stefano Pozzebon is in Naples to explain.
3: The America's Cup, the fastest sails in history, battling for eternal glory. But in a centuries-old tradition, this season marks a new breakthrough and a historic first. Each team now required to field at least one woman as part of its crew. No small matter. One research shows that 3 out of 4 women involved in sailing believe gender balance is a problem. We went to Naples to meet with Team USA as they prepare for the 38th edition of the Cup.
4: Do you think that sailing has a gender issue, like compared to other sports? Here you actually have men and women competing together.
5: Like, I don't know, put a lot of thought into, I would say. Like, it's just kind of the environment that's present. Sailing has historically been a very male-dominated sport, and that's the reality of it. I think in a lot of sports, you know, there are inherent biological differences between men and women, and the unique thing now with sailing is that it's becoming a more level playing field with regards to, like, the physical capabilities necessary.
6: One design, America's Cup.
3: Soon enough, we found ourselves on deck. Tech is such an important part of today's sailing that the boat's wheel looks more like a cockpit than a yacht's cabin.
5: Oh, this is cool. This is the bow wand. So one of the important things with the autopilot of the boat and everything is here you get a wind reading. So that is fed into the boat all the time. And it's important not to crash the boat because then it'll break off.
7: I mean, it's important not to crash the boat for a variety of reasons, not including the cost of one of these machines, right?
5: Yeah.
7: Do you know how much one of these cost?
5: I think they're around $2 million.
8: I reckon it's $4 million.
3: Once at sea, our cameras could barely get a glimpse of what these boats are capable of. Cruising at 40 knots or 75 kilometers per hour across the Mediterranean. The support crew on the chase boat providing any help the ships might need and enjoying the show.
9: First of all, just the raw talent of females as it's comparable with males. But it also, I think it signals an age of change where the physicality, it's more cerebral.
3: The Cup in Naples also provides an enormous opportunity for this city to show itself on the world stage. And even transferring some of the passion it's known for from the soccer field to the regattas.
7: Well, right now, most of the boats are getting ready to line up on the starting line of this practice race. Because ultimately, this is just a warm-up. The real America's Cup is coming to Italy next year, between May and July of 2027. A circus, or perhaps Formula One on water.
3: Stefano Pozzebon, CNN, Naples.
2: And that's all we've got time for on this.

0: This edition of CNN World Sport. Thanks so much for your company. I'm Don Riddell in Atlanta. Hopefully I'll see you again soon.
1: Yes, I actually won.
2: See this.

0: Welcome to Connecting Africa. I'm Eleni Jokos. Manufacturing is crucial for economic growth, industrialization, and job creation across Africa. However, as of 2023, the manufacturing sector made up less than 15% of GDP in many countries throughout the continent. Several countries are trying to ramp up manufacturing. In Kenya, Hako Industries is a major producer of personal care and household products. It also sources raw materials for its products from over 500 farmers across Africa, and its brands reach more than 3 million families across the continent. Victoria Rubadiri looks at its ambitious plans to export to 30 African countries by 2030.
1: Here in the heart of central Nairobi, a steady stream of household hair and skincare products roll off the production line.
2: We have the plastic factory that does plastic components, the bottles, the jars, the cups, and the plant is has an installed capacity of 5 million pieces per month. Then on the other side, we have HPC, or home care personal care plant, that does now the actual packing processing of personal care products, that is hair care and skin care. So that plant has an installed capacity of 1365 metric tons in a month.
1: Hako Industries manufactures 90 different types of personal and home care items for Africans by Africans.
3: How do we reach the African continent, the African consumers, with products that they do want, that they do need, manufactured by a company that understands them?
1: Marianne Musangi and her family launched the company 50 years ago. Today, it exports to 8 African countries.
3: Our biggest market is Kenya, where we have, obviously, our roots and tentacles are here, because this is our home base. But we're also very strong in Uganda and Rwanda and Congo. But the distances can be a challenge, and you know, Africa logistics is one of the key challenges in terms of penetrating across the continent.
1: The company says sourcing raw materials from within the continent is beneficial for both the consumer and their bottom line.
2: Here we store frequently used raw materials.
4: Oh, so this is raw shea butter?
2: Yeah, raw shea.
4: Wow.
2: And this we get from Uganda or Ghana.
4: So how easy or difficult is it when it comes to sourcing these products locally?
2: We have a list of all the SMEs that are dealing with this now.

0: natural oils. We offered them technical support in terms of how can you achieve the quality that we want. They now started now delivering to us. This shea butter we used to import from USA.
1: Yeah.
0: They used to sell to us 5,000 Kenya shillings a kilo. When you are getting from Uganda here, they are selling to us 1,000 per kilo.
1: Massive difference.
0: Massive savings.
1: Wow.
2: For them, automation is key. While some of their machines are semi-automated, the company has plans to modernize and expand production capacity.
0: So we want to do a new factory that we can also embrace automation. In terms of packing, we are currently achieving 3,000 pieces in an hour. So we want to grow that by four times.
2: To meet its goal of entering 30 countries by 2030, Hako is looking to create five hubs across the continent. Its newest addition will serve the West African market.
3: Ghana is now becoming one of your hubs. Talk to me about how that model works.
4: Africa is so fragmented in many ways. The countries, the boundaries, our taxation laws, our policies, our culture, our language, our money, currency. We've got to see how do we reduce these points of fragmentation. And the only way that I see we can do it is through these partnerships, working with local people. Ghana is going to be our West Africa manufacturing factory. And from there, we will then export into the West African markets, taking advantage of ECOWAS, right, the trade agreements.
2: Its Ghanaian partner, Ayewa Labs, is embracing the chance to utilize free trade agreements and ramp up production to meet demand.
5: After it's helping us to get clients from other African countries, Hako as an example, they send us raw materials. The partnership between Ayewa and Hako has created this exponential move from development to manufacturing. So we're manufacturing, you know, 10 times. We were ready in terms of capacity and capability, but what we had to learn from Hako's manufacturing experience, and it's actually the operational discipline that comes with that high level of manufacturing.
2: Back in Kenya, Hako is aiming to set a new bar for manufacturing within Africa.
4: Industrialization happens because manufacturing sector, as one of them, is a key driver of that. Industrialization is what will create jobs. The manufacturing sector today in Kenya is the second largest employer in this country. The opportunities are there. We just have to see how do we leverage those opportunities in order to create economic development. We have the technical skills. Our youth are highly skilled, highly educated. Well, first, we need to make sure that we develop and continue developing the manufacturing sector so that we can add value to these raw materials.
6: Still to come, how one company is enabling the movement of goods across the continent.

0: Welcome back. DP World operates ports, inland container terminals, logistics hubs, and economic zones across the continent. It works with Africa's manufacturers to make, store, and deliver their finished products around the world. Mohamed Akuji is the CEO and Managing Director of DP World's Africa region. I sat down with him to discuss the continent's industrial prospects. DP World is known as, you know, a company that handles ports, and you also handle a lot of goods. Give me some examples of where you've seen an increase in local manufacturing and where, you know, we still have a lot of work to do. I mean, have you seen any improvement in local processing and manufacturing
1: on
0: the continent over the years?
1: So there are definitely examples of where we're seeing more localization of the product. If you look at in Nigeria, for example, where we distribute FMCG products into wholesale, into retail, I would say 5 years ago, 40% of what we were selling was all imported. Today, it's 90% is all local, meaning it's brought in some a raw material form or in some bulk form, and then it's repackaged and or contract manufacturing. So a lot of companies are contract manufacturing and using local companies. So if you look at our business, like I say, in consumer, what we were importing and distributing has reduced because it's now all...
0: So that's changed?
1: That's changed, and it's changing.
0: You've got fantastic plans. What's the timeline on actually all of this coming to fruition with the new free zones as well?
1: So over the next 12, 18 months, we are developing a new port in Senegal, in Dayane. So this is a new deepwater port outside the city. We're developing a new port in Banana in the DRC. Those two investments alone are about $1.7, $1.8 billion. We're doing upgrades in Dar es Salaam. We're building, you know, a dry port in Kamatiport. So all of these investments are going to achieve two things. One is better infrastructure on the quay side, so that we can cater for larger ocean vessels. And number two, better connectivity, you know, from the ports into the hinterland that those markets serve. Because a big part of Africa is land linked, right? So you need gateways and you need efficient corridors into that. And part of that is also economic zones to bring cargo owners closer to where the raw materials are, closer to where the end consumers are, and create this ecosystem.

0: where you can manufacture, where the raw materials are, bring down your production costs, bring down your logistics costs, make it more efficient.
1: Let's talk about the African Continental Free Trade Area. I mean, you're wanting to link the continent up through what, railways and, you know, through easier access. But you also need, you know, harmonization of trade rules. Are you seeing any impact thus far?
0: We are seeing, easier border movements. You know, one of the biggest challenges in Africa is cross-border. If you look at Africa's road network, logistics network, it's been set up to export our raw materials. It's never been set up to, you know, to create trade, between us. Now, it will take time for us to create that right infrastructure, the right harmonization in customs processes to allow for easy flow of product between markets. But it will come.
1: All right, so 5 years from now, what does industrialization and manufacturing on the continent look like for you based on the investments that you're making?
0: I think that, you know, the trends we're seeing of imported goods versus locally manufactured or where there's value addition is definitely going to shift. I believe that with the economic zones, you're going to get more and more companies wanting to get closer to Africa, because just that is where the raw materials are, get closer to the consumer markets. Companies want to diversify their supply chains. They want to diversify where they're sourcing product, where they're manufacturing, and new hubs will be created. So all of these factors will drive industrialization in Africa, will drive localization of the product, and will drive growth.
1: Still to come, the company building factories in Africa's largest cocoa-producing country.
2: I like winning on the field, but it's even more fun winning on Deal Dash.

0: the economic zones, you're going to get more and more companies wanting to get closer to Africa, because just that is where the raw materials are, get closer to the consumer markets. Companies want to diversify their supply chains. They want to diversify where they're sourcing product, where they're manufacturing, and new hubs will be created. So all of these factors will drive industrialization in Africa, will drive localization of the product, and will drive growth.
1: Still to come, the company building factories in Africa's largest cocoa-producing country.
2: I like winning on the field, but it's even more fun winning on Deal Dash.

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1: Welcome back to Connecting Africa. From the cotton that makes a t-shirt to the shea butter that makes lotion and the cocoa beans that make chocolate, Africa produces many of the raw materials the world depends on. The continent is responsible for supplying around 70% of the global cocoa supply. A majority of that comes from Côte d'Ivoire, which is the top global cocoa producer and exporter within Africa. While most raw beans have typically been exported and processed abroad, one company is building factories across West Africa to process these beans at home. Victoria Rubadiri sees how it's creating more value and boosting the local economy.
2: These raw, bitter, earthy cocoa beans are destined for a sweet future. Soon, many beans like these will be going to a newly built processing facility in the southwest port city of San Pedro, Côte d'Ivoire.
3: We started in May 2025 for the erection of this plant. We have around 250 people working now on the project. By the end of this year, we are planning to finish with the installation of equipment.
2: This $86 million processing facility will be the latest addition to the Atlantic Cocoa Corporation's portfolio.
3: This is an integrated facility designed to process beans that are coming from the cooperative. So the first step is bean reception.

0: is CNN.
1: Welcome back to Connecting Africa. From the cotton that makes a t-shirt to the shea butter that makes lotion and the cocoa beans that make chocolate, Africa produces many of the raw materials the world depends on. The continent is responsible for supplying around 70% of the global cocoa supply. A majority of that comes from Côte d'Ivoire, which is the top global cocoa producer and exporter within Africa. While most raw beans have typically been exported and processed abroad, one company is building factories across West Africa to process these beans at home. Victoria Rubadiri sees how it's creating more value and boosting the local economy.
2: These raw, bitter, earthy cocoa beans are destined for a sweet future. Soon, many beans like these will be going to a newly built processing facility in the southwest port city of San Pedro, Côte d'Ivoire.
3: We started in May 2025 for the erection of this plant. We have around 250 people working now on the project. By the end of this year, we are planning to finish with the installation of equipment.
2: This $86 million processing facility will be the latest addition to the Atlantic Cocoa Corporation's portfolio.
3: This is an integrated facility designed to process beans, beans that are coming from the cooperative. So the first step is bean reception. We are checking quality to make sure that this fits to our needs. Then we are going to clean and dry. Then these beans that have been cleaned and dried, they will be packed either in bag of 65 kg or big bag of 1 ton. Then they will be stored in our warehouse. And after that, we will start the processing itself.
2: Expected to be operational next year, the company says it's strategically placed to be both close to farmers and the port, and will have capacity to process 64,000 metric tons of beans a year.
4: Processing cocoa in African country or in cocoa producing country bring a lot of opportunity. You know that cocoa is exported mainly in Europe and in America or Asia. It means that it will bring back foreign currency. But on the company side, we will be able to offer to our young people a lot of job opportunities.
2: The Atlantic Cocoa Corporation, or ACC, currently manages two other processing facilities, one in Abidjan and another in Kribi, Cameroon.
4: From the cocoa beans, we are producing cocoa liquor, cocoa butter, cocoa cake and also cocoa powder in Cameroon plants. This product will be shipped in Europe, in USA or Asia, and partly in Africa.
2: Their Cameroon facility processes 48,000 tons of beans a year.
5: We are working to increase our capacity as we speak.
6: So under the African Continental Free Trade Area, for instance, what does the trade of processed cocoa actually look like across Africa?
5: Every year, we are trying to improve in terms of processing plants, either here in Cameroon, in Côte d'Ivoire, and I believe even in Ghana. Those are the three countries that I look first. So we are trying to add processing plants. If you move to the, let's say, final product, if you are able to process and have, then you can trade across Africa. You can trade across Africa. In Cameroon, we have a company called Chococam. It's a past Barry Calbo, past Tiger brand. And they are selling a lot in Central Africa. And then also even some country in West Africa, they were selling there.
2: As the company expands, they are wary of the volatility of cocoa prices. According to the International Cocoa Organization, in December 2024, cocoa

0: prices hit an all-time high of more than $12,000 a ton. But prices have since been in freefall, dropping about 50%, with prices hovering around $6,000 a ton in September.
1: When you have this high volatility on the price, it is difficult for us to plan our activities. Because clearly when the price increases, you will need more working capital to be able to finance your activities.
0: Still, the company grinds on and is optimistic as it looks for opportunities to become a cocoa powerhouse within the continent.
1: In total, we will have 176,000 tons of bean grinding capacity per year. In the next 10 years, we are seeing SCC to be a real leader, I can say, in West Africa and also in Central Africa, because we are willing to build more and more grinding facility.
2: Up next, printing Africa's future. How one company is using cutting-edge technology to reduce import dependency.
3: Yes, I actually won!
4: See this?

0: to be able to finance your activities.
1: Still, the company grinds on and is optimistic as it looks for opportunities to become a cocoa powerhouse within the continent.
0: In total, we will have 176,000 tons of bean grinding capacity per year. In the next 10 years, we are seeing SCC to be a real leader, I can say, in West Africa and also in Central Africa, because we are willing to build more and more grinding facility.
2: Up next, Printing Africa's Future, how one company is using cutting-edge technology to reduce import dependency.
3: Yes, I actually won!
4: See this?

0: our survival.
1: Today on CNN.
2: Welcome back. When it comes to manufacturing, Africa imports parts from around the world for factory machinery, mining, and farm equipment. But what if it could print its way out of depending on imported parts? Instead of the cost and waiting weeks for a replacement part, it could be made locally and on demand. One Nigerian firm has built a 3D printing factory with ambitions to make parts for West Africa and beyond.
3: Layer by layer, specialized components, including valves, seals, and bolts, are being brought to life through 3D printing.
4: We're using industrial 3D manufacturing to leapfrog the manufacturing space. We don't have to repeat the 20th century. What we're doing using industrial 3D manufacturing for the manufacturing sector is what the mobile phone did for the telecoms industry.
3: This is the Omni factory in Lagos, Nigeria. The industrial technology company, Aridex, opened this 3D facility earlier this year.
4: We realized that production and operations stopped once a part failed. So that meant that production was dependent on supply chains that did not exist in this part of the world. So in 2017, we started to look into the 3D manufacturing space. As the industry accelerated and matured, so did we in our understanding and capability.
3: The company says it has nearly 250 workers who are designing, building, and creating customized components for clients across the maritime, mining, and oil and gas industries.
4: All of a sudden, we're in a position to create value in terms of managing assets, extending the life of assets. Because one of the unique challenges that we have, not just in Nigeria, but across the continent, is that we have a lot of aging assets. We have assets that have been running for 30, 40 years. Obsolescent parts have no replacement. So this is a technology that is able to recreate those components and ensure that assets continue to run for the life for which they were built for and even beyond.
3: The company says making parts in-house reduces the need for imports, drives down costs, and accelerates manufacturing efficiency.
4: We are bringing a capability that is able to support industries so that they do not have this unscheduled downtimes across the industry. So we've had parts that we've produced where the original procurement time would have taken 9 months and we delivered it in 5 weeks. We've also had parts that would have taken 15 weeks and we delivered it in 14 days.
3: As the Omni factory ramps up production, Aridex says it's looking to make Nigeria its production hub for West

0: and Central Africa.
1: We are currently going into our phase 3 Omni factory, which we call the Mega Omni factory, and will be commissioned in the first half of next year.
0: The company is building a borderless manufacturing framework that will allow components to be printed wherever they are needed throughout the continent.
1: We're talking about digitization of parts and components, which you can move around the continent without any border controls, seamlessly and in a timely manner that it is required for a production facility to be up and running every single time. And our ambition is to, over the next 5 years, is to scale across 15 countries.
0: The company believes 3D manufacturing is the key to unlocking Africa's industrial future.
1: Traditionally, you will procure an item and you would store it. Today, we're saying, instead of procuring an item and storing it in a physical inventory where you're tying down capital that for parts you may or may never use, we're saying today, why don't you store the digital file and manufacture when you require it? So that you can just imagine how much that unlocks for industries. A lot of people think sovereignty means self-sufficiency. No, that's not what it is for us in our own context. What it is for us is the ability to choose what you'll be dependent on. Because in reality, no country in the world manufactures everything. However, when you have the choice to manufacture what is critical to your operations, to your needs within your region, that becomes true industrial sovereignty.
0: With each piece that is printed here, Aridex is adding a new layer to Africa's manufacturing capabilities by keeping the complete value chain within the continent. And that's it for this month's Connecting Africa. If you want to know more about the subjects we cover on the program, you can check out our website. Until next month, from me, Eleni Djokos, let's keep on connecting.

0: Buenos Aires, and this is CNN.
1: Welcome to the CNN newsroom, everyone. I'm Omar Jimenez in New York. We are following breaking news this evening as the U.S. military moves all long-range Air Force bombers out of the United Kingdom. Those bombers are now back at their home stations in the United States, and it comes a week after the British government arrested several people in connection with an alleged Iranian plot to target the UK airbase where they had been stationed. The Royal Air Force base is in Fairford. That's what we're talking about here. CNN military analyst and retired Air Force Colonel Cedric Layton joins us now. So we were talking about it a little bit earlier, but can you just characterize for us the significance of this action here?
2: Yeah, Omar, absolutely. There were 12 B-1 bombers that were deployed to RAF Fairford, which is that forward operating base that has been used against Iran in the Iran war. And the decision was made to move these aircraft away from RAF Fairford back to their home stations in the continental United States because of threats that were seen through intelligence and law enforcement channels to be credible against RAF Fairford, the installation, but particularly against these aircraft. And as we're showing here, the B-1 bomber is the aircraft in question. This particular aircraft, as well as B-52s like this one and the B-1s again, they are critical to our ability to project power. And B-1, for example, is a long-range bomber. It has been designed to carry ordnance a long distance, in many cases an intercontinental distance. And one of the things that we do is to pre-position these aircraft in locations like the United Kingdom so that they get to their target area, which in this case was the Middle East, at a quicker time than they would if they had to come from the United States itself. So what this redeployment of these aircraft

0: does, Omar, is it takes these aircraft back out of England, moves them back to the United States, and it also makes it longer if these aircraft are going to be used in any future efforts in the Middle East, any future combat operations in the Middle East. It'll take longer for them to get there just because of the geography, the geographic distance involved.
1: How much under threat have these forward operating locations and bases been for the United States throughout this Iran war?
0: Well, they've been under some degree of threat. It was considered a safe area up until recently, but bases in the UK have often been under surveillance, and Iranian sleeper cells are active in the United Kingdom. These sleeper cells are basically intelligence gathering efforts by the Iranian Revolutionary Guard Corps and other elements of the Iranian regime. And what they do is they can collect both intelligence as well as conduct potential sabotage operations. And the big fear in this particular case was that they would actually be conducting some kind of sabotage operation, which would have been directed not just against the base itself, but against these aircraft, because they can be seen directly from the perimeter of the base. You can see these B-1s when they're deployed there, and it's not a big distance from a perimeter road to actually strike these aircraft with an RPG or anything like that. So I think they took a prudent course of action in this particular case to bring these aircraft out of potential harm's way.
1: Colonel Cedric Layton, really appreciate your perspective on this breaking news story. Thanks for being here.
0: You bet, Omar. Thank you.
1: All right. Meanwhile, tonight, we've only got 30 days to go until the pivotal midterm elections, and President Trump's popularity is threatening to cast a long shadow. Already, more than a million ballots have been cast, but a new poll out today shows the president losing critical support among Latinos, which was a block that helped propel him to the White House 2 years ago. The NBC Telemundo poll shows Latino voters say they want Democrats to control, to win control of Congress, and by a wide margin. And then among all Americans, CNN's polling tracker shows President Trump's average approval rating at 34%, with voters saying the economy is their top issue. And that could be a real issue for Republicans, because an AP poll out this week shows Americans overwhelmingly disapprove of President Trump's handling of the cost of living issue by 82% disapprove to 17% approve. Meanwhile, though, this morning, National Economic Council Director Kevin Hassett pushed back, saying the Trump economy is, quote, booming. Joining us now is CNN correspondent Julia Benbrook. So, Julia, what more are we hearing from the White House on the economy and 30 days out from the midterms here?
2: Yeah, well, those polls that you pointed out clearly show that Americans are concerned about the cost of living and the overall state of the economy right now. President Donald Trump and members of his administration are working to tamp down those concerns. In fact, in an interview earlier today with CNN's Jake Tapper, White House economic advisor Kevin Hassett said that he believes that Americans are not looking at the whole picture, that things are better than what Americans are feeling right now. But this comes as Trump is out on the campaign trail making his case to voters. Of course, Republicans have control of the White House, the Senate, and the House right now. But if any of that changes, it leads to a big dynamic shift here in Washington. Trump's schedule started out with appearances in Oklahoma and in Alabama. And there were questions, you know, why spend time in those just historically red states? He said that he wanted to go and thank them, that he wanted to show gratitude for the sweeping victories that have been delivered to him. Last night, he was in Ohio. A GOP official tells us that those Oklahoma and Alabama appearances are really outliers, that he will be spending time in more battleground states. And while he was in Ohio, he was speaking just outside of Dayton. He delivered a familiar message. He told voters that he wants them to pretend like he is on the ballot. He really wants to focus in on turnout. And Republicans hope that that message still resonates as Trump's approval rating is now at an all-time low. But take a listen to what he shared.
3: So I'm just saying we win when I'm on the ballot. And I've never really done this, certainly to this extent. I don't think anybody has. I don't think any of the president has, certainly. But I'm really in to win it. We want to win the midterms. If we can, we want to win the midterm. And we have great people. So if you don't mind, please pretend that I'm on the ballot.
2: And there in Ohio, there is a key Senate race to watch, one that will play a big role in the balance of power between Republican Senator John Husted and former Democratic Senator Sherrod Brown. A recent New York Times Siena poll showed them in a neck and neck race. So Trump, he's been out on the campaign trail, and we expect him to consistently do that throughout this next month. He's headed to Nebraska tomorrow and Texas on Wednesday. Omar.
1: All right. Julia Benbrook, really appreciate the reporting. We've also got new reporting tonight on how Democrats are preparing for so-called doomsday scenarios on Election Day. We're talking about they're creating possible playbooks to be ready in case of a number of hypothetical situations that could include anything like President Trump deploying Homeland Security agents to the polls or federal officials seizing ballots if the White House claims a foreign adversary compromised voting systems. Senate Minority Leader Chuck Schumer is bringing together real legal experts and officials to brainstorm these kinds of scenarios. Capitol Hill Democrats also set up a new election protection task force in the Senate and launched a bipartisan plan to send congressional observers to polling places. So I want to bring in Republican election lawyer and CNN contributor Ben Ginsburg, who joins us now. And Ben, I just want to start by getting your reaction to this effort. Have you ever seen political parties or groups prepare for possible interference by the U.S. government?
4: No, that's pretty unique, but it's consistent with the unprecedented nature of the rhetoric that's come out of the administration. Look, I'm convinced, having traveled around the country, that this election is going to be accurate, safe, and secure. But because of the rhetoric, I think it's natural to prepare for all the scenarios that vivid minds come up with this time of year.
1: Are there any parts of the voting process that you're especially watching that might be vulnerable either to outright interference or at the very least vulnerable for legal challenges?
4: Well, legal challenges can spring from anywhere. So
1: sure.
4: I think we've seen a lot of frivolous cases in the past few years. So there will be litigation. One thing that the heightened rhetoric has done is made election officials, I think, much more prepared, much more transparent in their operations, but also much more prepared for all these scenarios that that could come about. So again, if you're a voter contemplating voting, you should absolutely do it because things will be secure and your vote will be counted accurately.
1: And, you know, to your point, there are so we likely will see lawsuits and legal challenges in various ways. Some of it is built into the current system that we have. The question, though, of course, is whether that actually succeeds in court, some of these challenges. But in terms of some of what the Democrats to this point have talked about preparing for these scenarios, whether it's deploying Homeland Security agents to the polls, federal officials seizing ballots if the White House claims a foreign adversary compromised voting systems. I mean, what are the legal remedies in place for some of those types of situations?
4: Well, there are legal remedies and there are political remedies as well. If all of a sudden there were troops at polling places, it would be a manna for Democrat get out the vote activity. So I don't think the administration would be foolish enough to go down that path. But of course, in every state, there are the opportunity to litigate something that you believe is wrong with the law. There are recounts in every state law. There are contests if you think there are fraud and irregularities. So if, in fact, there is something that a candidate perceives as being unfair or wrong or inaccurate in the process, there are remedies for taking care of that. And of course, the final safeguard is the certificate of election from a state, which is the official sign that an election has been done right. And there can be discussions over the certification as well.
1: And to your point, I mean, we have seen secretaries of state across the country very much placing emphasis on making sure these elections go off in the way that they know how to operate them well. And to that point, I wonder what you believe voters should know about the security of U.S. elections right now.
4: Well, I believe U.S. elections are secure. There's been no evidence that's been developed that has shown that they're not secure. including in all those contests, recounts, and litigation we've

0: we've been talking about. So there are lots of allegations, but allegations are not evidence. And that's what's important to remember. Somebody thinks a voting system isn't secure in an election. Again, you can go back and recount all the ballots. You can go and contest what you think were unfair procedures. And so far, none of those cases, nor any of the allegations, have been backed up by specific evidence that there's any security problems with the elections.
1: Ben Ginsburg, 30 days out to the midterms. Appreciate the time and perspective. Thanks for being here.
0: Thanks, Omar.
1: All right. Meanwhile, some American missile makers are being told to speed up their assembly lines. CNN visits the small southern town at the heart of the weapons shortage. You're in the CNN newsroom.

0: including in all those contest recounts and litigation we've been talking about. So there are lots of allegations, but allegations are not evidence. And that's what's important to remember. Somebody thinks a voting system isn't secure in an election. Again, you can go back and recount all the ballots. You can go and contest what you think were unfair procedures. And so far, none of those cases, nor any of the allegations, have been backed up by specific evidence that there's any security problems with the elections.
1: Ben Ginsburg, 30 days out to the midterms. Appreciate the time and perspective. Thanks for being here.
0: Thanks, Omar.
1: All right. Meanwhile, some American missile makers are being told to speed up their assembly lines. CNN visits the small southern town at the heart of the weapons shortage. You're in the CNN newsroom.

0: Appreciate the time and perspective. Thanks for being here.
1: Thanks, Omar.
0: All right, meanwhile, some American missile makers are being told to speed up their assembly lines. CNN visits the small southern town at the heart of the weapons shortage. You're in the CNN newsroom.

0: employees at the factories in Camden, Arkansas, tell you about what it's like making missiles right now?
1: Yeah, they say it's really intense and they're working a lot. I mean, even some salaried engineers who aren't getting paid overtime necessarily, they're working more than 70 hours a week in most cases. So, you know, they're concerned about burnout. They say that they understand that this is important and there might be a bigger strain on the workforce right now. And they're hoping the companies are going to hire more people and some of that strain is going to go down. They see new faces every week, but still there's job openings across every department. So that kind of gives you a sense of how much of a hiring surge there is in Camden right now.
0: Look, we're talking about small town here in Arkansas, and yet it's this hub of defense production. How is the town handling that?
1: Yeah, Omar, this is a town of 10,000 people. Roughly 4,000 people work at these defense companies. So the town, people I spoke to there, they see this defense industrial boom as an opportunity for the town to experience a boom. The problem is the town's dealing with a lot of issues that a lot of places in rural America are dealing with right now. The hospital's navigating bankruptcy. People describe the school district as not the best. And there's a lack of affordable housing. In fact, there's really not enough housing to accommodate a lot of the people who work at these factories. So most people, they're commuting from about an hour away in most cases. They don't actually live in the town. And, you know, that's something that the people in the town want to change. They want people to be spending their money there, and they see this as an opportunity to really change the town's fortunes. They're hoping the defense firms will actually invest in this town a little bit more, make it a better place to live, and that will then help these defense companies be able to hire more people to live in the town. Mm.
0: Isabel Khashoggian, great reporting out of this town here in Arkansas. I appreciate you being here.
1: Thank you.
0: All right, meanwhile, new concerns over a plague after a researcher at a Russian lab dies. We're going to tell you what we know coming up. You're in the CNN newsroom.
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0: From Ukraine to the Middle East and all across the globe, the U.S. and its allies are locked in conflict. And one of the biggest challenges in those conflicts is having enough weapons, things like missiles, warheads, and rocket launch systems. And there's a small town not too far from the Arkansas-Louisiana border that is at the heart of rebuilding the nation's depleted missile arsenal. CNN senior enterprise reporter Isabel Kershudian joins us now. So what are defense companies doing to produce more weapons faster?
1: Yeah, there's a live demand on them right now. As you mentioned, these wars abroad have really drained some U.S. missile stocks. So the companies have to hire more workers. In Camden, where several of the largest contractors have factories, the workforce is expected to increase by 50%. That's going to add shifts to the production line. The contractors also say they're going to automate a lot of parts of that production line to make things go even faster. Ultimately, the biggest bottleneck, it's still this complicated supply chain. You may not know that one missile, it's got thousands of line items under it. Those are all the raw materials and parts that go into it, and you need all of them. So if you have a single delay from a single supplier, it causes a big ripple effect. That's why the contractors, they say they're going to reduce their reliance on single suppliers, get backups, and ultimately the goal is to increase production by 3 to 4 times across the board, so that a missile that right now takes years to manufacture, you get that time down to months.
0: What are the

0: The school district is not the best, and there's a lack of affordable housing. In fact, there's really not enough housing to accommodate a lot of the people who work at these factories. So most people, they're commuting from about an hour away in most cases. They don't actually live in the town. And, you know, that's something that the people in the town want to change. They want people to be spending their money there, and they see this as an opportunity to really change the town's fortunes. They're hoping the defense firms will actually invest in this town a little bit more, make it a better place to live, and that will then help these defense companies be able to hire more people to live in the town. Mm.
1: Isabel Khashoggian, great reporting out of this town here in Arkansas. I appreciate you being here.
0: Thank you.
1: All right, meanwhile, new concerns over a plague after a researcher at a Russian lab dies. We're going to tell you what we know coming up. You're in the CNN newsroom.
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0: Buenos Aires, and this is CNN.
1: Earlier today in Kyiv, we want to show you this video of the moment a major bridge was slammed by a Russian drone. You can see the impact there and the explosion as cars are actively going by. The city's mayor says two people were hurt, and the attack came as Germany's chancellor, Friedrich Merz, arrived in the city to the sounds of air sirens and explosions. Now, his trip was planned to show support for Ukrainian President Volodymyr Zelensky, but I want to bring in CNN correspondent Claire Sebastian, who has the latest.
2: Well, this was the fourth day in a row that Russia has attacked the bridges in Kyiv. This, the northern bridge, one of the key arteries linking the left and the right banks of the city across the Dnipro River. CNN verified this footage showing a direct hit on the bridge. Now, no casualties were reported, but there was significant damage to the roadway. You can see it in this video taken from a car on the bridge, the sort of burning wreckage as a result of this attack. Now, this happened shortly after the German Chancellor Friedrich Merz arrived in Kyiv in a visit to pledge support. He promised an almost $1.5 billion support package for Ukraine. And later on, as he and President Zelensky surveyed the damage of another recent Russian attack on the prized Academy of Sciences in Kyiv, take a listen to what happened. The latest air raid siren sounding, a taste of Kyiv's new normal over the past month as Russia has escalated its air war.
3: I am simply astonished by this animalistic desire to escalate the situation every day. So Putin is counting on a constant escalation. He really wants that. Cutting off bridges. Is that terror? And cutting off the left from the right banks. What's the difference? It's an unquestionable collapse. The Russians want our people to leave the big cities.
2: President Zelensky warned this weekend that Russia's new doctrine, he said, going into winter was to step up attacks on civilian infrastructure even further. Schools, roads, hospitals, logistics, all, he said, an attempt to try and force Ukrainians to flee Kyiv and other cities, to abandon essentially their homes. In his response, he said Ukraine would also be doubling down on its policy of deep strikes on Russian energy targets, the economic engine, of course, of Russia's war. Claire Sebastian, CNN, London.
1: Claire Sebastian, appreciate it. Meanwhile, a researcher in Russia is dead. The question, though, is why? But where is also raising suspicions, because this mysterious death happened at the Anti-Plague Research Institute in Siberia. That's from Russian state media TASS. A suspected dangerous infection was released as a result of a laboratory accident in Siberia, and the lab worker who died was diagnosed with pneumonia of, quote, unknown origin. And nearly 200 people are under observation right now at a nearby hospital. The head of the neighboring republic said the victim, a 28-year-old woman, died, quote, possibly from the plague. So I want to bring in Angela Rasmussen, a virologist at Columbia's Mailman School of Public Health. Angela, how concerned should we be here?
4: So I don't think that most people actually need to be particularly concerned about this, because while pneumonic plague is really, really deadly, it has about a case fatality rate of 71%, it's not actually very transmissible. And the Irkutsk area, this whole entire region of Siberia and Mongolia, is actually plagued with endemic plague in much of the wildlife there. So that's actually why they have a research institute there. They're very used to dealing with this. Now, that doesn't necessarily mean that the secrecy about this has been great, but it actually isn't terribly unusual for plague cases to happen in this region. What is more unusual is that it happened from apparently a laboratory accident.
1: So if it is to be discovered to be the plague here, would factors like the changing weather or colder temperatures impact some of the spreading ability that you were describing a little bit there? Or I just wonder how you're looking at this story moving forward.
4: Yeah, so I mean, this is one of those things where on the surface, I think to a lot of people, it reminds them a lot of COVID and of, you know, a pathogen that spreads by the respiratory route could be potentially very deadly, or maybe even like the hantavirus outbreak that happened earlier. You know, it's very scary to think of these respiratory viruses, respiratory pathogens that are going to spread and do what COVID did to the world. But the good news here for most people is

0: is that plague has been around for a very long time. It did cause a pandemic globally that occurred over centuries during the Middle Ages. So it's very transmissible in certain circumstances. But the pneumonic form of this virus or this bacteria is only acquired when you inhale enough of the bacteria to actually develop a lung infection in most cases. So you really have to be exposed to a lot of it. And the good news is that somebody who has pneumonic plague, even though it's not going to go very well for them, they're not actually putting that much bacteria out into the environment for other people to inhale. So while it can be transmitted in hospital and household settings, it's actually not like COVID in the sense that it just spreads rapidly through populations.
1: Mm. So to that point, I mean, just more generally speaking, what do we need to know about the plague itself?
0: I mean, it is caused by a bacteria, and typically most of the cases of plague, you know, as I mentioned, this does seem to me like it was a laboratory acquired case, simply because there was a report that this researcher had broken a vial or a test tube containing Yersinia pestis, which is the name of the bacteria that causes plague. So what people need to know about it is this is a bacteria. It's usually transmitted to people not under those circumstances. It's usually transmitted to people through contact with wild animals, and many of these animals can become infected, or it's transmitted by flea bites. And that was what caused the Black Death during the Middle Ages primarily. It was a lack of sanitation that allowed a lot of rats to be around, infected with plague. Fleas lived on those rats and then bit people and gave them bubonic plague, which is a different form of the same disease. So really, this comes mostly from animals in nature. And if people want to prevent or lower their risk, they just need to be careful about what kind of animals they're around. And in the United States, that's primarily rodents and prairie dogs in the West. So most of the cases have been in the Midwest or in the Western states, and they're usually related to contact with prairie dogs or other types of burrowing or ground-dwelling rodents.
1: Angela Rasmussen, really appreciate the perspective on this developing story. Thanks for being here.
0: My pleasure. Anytime.
1: All right. Meanwhile, a new poll shows just how much faith Americans have in the press. A hint, it's up from last year's record low. But yeah, we're talking up from a record low. We'll bring you those details. And then an all new episode of the CNN original series, The Detour with David Chang, airs Saturday nights at 10 Eastern and Pacific time, and the next day with an all access subscription. We'll be right back.

0: is CNN.
1: All right, here's something that really caught our attention this weekend. Trust in the media is actually rising. But hold on a second, because Gallup's latest poll shows that that rising number is 33%. One third of Americans say they have a great deal or a fair amount of confidence in the media to report the news fully, accurately, and fairly. But that is up from 28%. Last year. So I want to bring in CNN chief media analyst Brian Stelzer, who joins us now. Brian, look, we're still talking about a low number here, so a lot of work to be done. But how much is it a surprise to actually see a higher number here?
2: Yeah, I was really struck by this because these polls really only usually move in one direction. They're like a downward ski slope. So to see any movement upward is a really a positive development. And it speaks to a broader trend in American society with cratering, crumbling trust in institutions writ large. But within that reality, we are starting to see some rebuilding, even if it's relatively small. Gallup, for example, came out with a broader study back in July saying confidence in U.S. institutions remains near an all-time low, but in many cases off of those rock bottom lows of a few years ago. In this case, this new data about the media came out earlier this week. It barely gained any notice at all because, again, normally we're used to seeing it only move downward. So the upward trend is intriguing, and it's only among Republicans. Among Democrats, actually, there is weakening trust in media that may have to do with President Trump being in office and Democrats wanting tougher coverage of Trump. But among Republicans, we're seeing the highest numbers in about 10 years, even though those trust in media numbers are very low, as you said.
1: And to that point, I mean, look, media means a lot of different things to a lot of different people. And so when you talk about the uptick that comes from Republicans here, and again, still low confidence, but higher than we've seen since 2015. What do you think accounts for that?
2: And two things I think are happening there. One is what you just said about the widening definition of media. If you have a Instagram or TikTok influencer or a Facebook blogger covering your community, making up for a local newspaper that shut down, you might feel a little bit more confident in the media because you're able to get more information about your community. So as the definition of media expands, yes, people are maybe oftentimes stuck in their echo chambers or echo bubbles, but they are able to reach a wider variety of sources. That can be a good thing. I also think what we've seen in the last year or so are media outlets fighting for their rights. Think about the cases involving the New York Times and Disney and others defending against the Trump administration's attacks. And I wonder if some of that might be making a difference as well. You know, on Tuesday, Disney's ABC is going to be in court with its First Amendment lawsuit against the Trump administration. On Thursday, the lawyers for CNN, MS Now, and Politico are going to be in court trying to get longer term protection against Trump's efforts to ban those news outlets. So acting on those rights, defending First Amendment rights, the arguments in both cases boil down to the same thing. The press is there on behalf of the public. And maybe, just maybe, that message is getting through a little bit.
1: You know, as we monitor President Trump and everything that he's doing, he also lashed out at Fox News today, at Fox and Friends, for, quote, not covering our packed house and incredibly enthusiastic rally in Ohio last night. What do you make of that?
2: So revealing that the president is not even satisfied with how Fox News presents his presidency. He wants 100% sycophantic coverage all the time.

0: because the reality is he wants propaganda, not news. But this is so intriguing that he's picking a public fight with Fox again just a few weeks before the midterms. Here's what I've learned studying the cable news wars for a long, long time. If Fox thought Trump's rallies in Alabama and Ohio were going to be a big ratings magnet, then it would have aired Trump's rallies. This is a statement by Fox that it maybe doesn't think that having Trump on the air is the best thing for the Republican Party ahead of the midterms. So I would add this to that great debate that's going on about what's, you know, how the party is going to battle back against some of these Democratic challenges in the midterms. So Fox avoiding Trump's rallies, there's something real there that's going on. And apparently the president has noticed.
1: Brian Stelter, appreciate you taking the time. And you all can sign up for Brian's Reliable Sources email at cnn.com/reliable sources for that newsletter. All right. Also, an all new CNN flash doc looks at the long term impact of Facebook founder Mark Zuckerberg on social media and its effect on our culture and even how we interact with each other in our everyday lives, with testimony from Facebook insiders, journalists and whistleblowers like Frances Haugen, who allege that Facebook bosses put profits over people. And the documentary begs the question, has Zuckerberg helped the world? Here's CNN's Claire Duffy with more.
2: That's right, Omar. Really interesting timing for this documentary, given that this new social reckoning film about Meta and Mark Zuckerberg is set to release this upcoming week. That, of course, coming 16 years after the original Social Network movie came out. And this documentary really charts how Mark Zuckerberg's reputation has changed in that time. I think when the Social Network came out, people were still kind of trying to figure out what to make of Mark Zuckerberg. He was looked at as this sort of quirky boy genius who had created this platform that I think more people saw as this kind of lighthearted, fun place to be online at the time. I mean, I remember for me when Facebook first came out, it was all about posting prom photos and party photos. You got to see who was in a relationship with whom. But since then, we have seen this company go through a series of crises. Perhaps most notably the release of the Facebook papers by whistleblower Frances Haugen, which unleashed all of these revelations about issues on Meta's platforms with things like youth safety, election integrity, misinformation. Take a look at a clip from the documentary that talks about that period in the company's history.
3: Man, when the Facebook files broke, it was crazy. There was a great disturbance in the force. You could feel it all over the company.
4: We had no idea who had leaked these documents.
5: Our witness this morning is Frances Haugen.
6: I'm here today because I believe Facebook's products harm children, stoke division, and weaken our democracy. The company's leadership knows how to make Facebook and Instagram safer, but won't make the necessary changes because they have put their astronomical profits before people.
7: Ms. Haugen, do you think your testimony will be effective?
6: I wanted people to understand Facebook knew they were hurting kids. Fundamentally, how Facebook operated was the problem. If I didn't act and I knew that I was one of the few people who could, I would always feel that I was responsible in some way for what happened.
2: And Omar, I do think it's important to take a deep look at Mark Zuckerberg's influence on our lives and culture, not only because he continues to have a huge influence through his social media platforms, which are used by 3.5 billion people daily, but also because he is trying to take a leading role in the next big wave of technology, which is, of course, AI. Already, 5 million people have downloaded Meta's AI agent, Muse. And I think just like we saw with social media, we are already starting to see how AI is changing and impacting the way that we communicate and relate to each other, both online and offline. Omar.
1: All right. Claire Duffy, appreciate it. And be sure to tune in. Zuckerberg, Facebook, and the Cost of Connection premieres tonight at 9 Eastern and Pacific, only on CNN and streaming tomorrow with an all-access subscription. We'll be right back.

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2: We want to get you to a developing story which may be disturbing to some of our viewers. CNN affiliate WLS reports a 7-year-old girl was stabbed to death while walking down the street in a Chicago neighborhood. And it quotes bystanders as saying a woman approached the victim and displayed a sharp object before stabbing her in the back multiple times. And the report says bystanders quickly detained the suspect, but the child was taken to the hospital where she was pronounced dead. Now, WLS says the Cook County Medical Examiner's Office identified the girl as 7-year-old Edimari Hernandez Chacon. Charges are pending, but I want to bring in Illinois Congressman Jonathan Jackson. He's also the son of the late Reverend Jesse Jackson. Appreciate you taking the time. I just want to start with, what are you hearing from the community on this?
3: Thank you, Omar. A great level of grief, hurt, there's pain, and our condolences go out to the Edimari family that this was a tragic incident. Unfortunately, this is a nationwide occurrence. This is an innocent child who deserves to be alive today. And we do know that the assailant has been apprehended. We thank the Chicago police for having been dutiful. And we can only speculate at this moment that this person was deranged that did this horrific action against this child.
2: Have you been able to speak to their family at all?
3: I have not spoken to the family. I've spoken with people in the law enforcement community that have the suspect in detention now.
2: District 8 Alderman there in Chicago, Michelle Harris, was on earlier and said this area is sort of a mecca where people with mental health challenges go to find resources. Of course, again, we don't know the motive here. There's still a lot we need to learn. But how would you describe the neighborhood, Chatham, there in Chicago?

0: a gem. It's a very proud neighborhood, hardworking, people that have come here, sacrificed, great public servants, people have worked in private sector, great, solid, basic community. And it's a community now that's going to suffer from the cuts of this one big bill that was passed, H.R. 1, in 2025. The city of Chicago has taken steps to try to recover over these last 30 years, if you will. We've had most of our mental health facilities closed under this administration of Mayor Brandon Johnson. He's opened 3 mental health facilities. We need more mental health facilities to be reopened. And this is a crisis that we shouldn't ask our police to have to intervene. I'm sure when we find out more about this assailant, we'll find out that there's going to be a history there, that this is totally mind-boggling and mind-blowing to know that someone could be that sick, that deranged, to take this sort of feeling out on a child. So this child is totally innocent, is the only thing that we know concretely. And what would make someone do this tells you that there's a crisis. And this is a crisis happening nationwide. Under this one big bill, the Medicaid cuts that are now going to go into place in December and January of 2027 is going to be horrific. We're looking at an additional $88 million that have been cut by the federal government that went into grants that would help, that came to the Department of Justice, that was supposed to go into these neighborhoods. If you were to call to the federal government now, after what Mr. Musk has done and others in the name of government efficiency, they cut the substance abuse and mental health services. So there's been a 50% reduction in the workforce in that agency alone. So our professionals here are calling, asking, this is a problem that cannot be solved locally. Sure, we have responsibility, but this is where the federal government has to step in when the local municipalities and the county cannot do even more. And so the federal government, by bending in a war abroad, and we have to make the direct connection, is costing people at home. We need more health providers. It's taken on average a few weeks, up to 6 months, for residents across the nation to see a mental health provider.
1: Congressman Jonathan Jackson, really appreciate you taking the time to be here. Thank you.
0: Thank you, Omar. See you soon.
1: Of course. All right, we're going to continue to follow the breaking news as well as the Pentagon pulls out its long-range bombers from a UK airbase. We'll bring you that latest next right here in the CNN newsroom.

0: Congressman Jonathan Jackson, really appreciate you taking the time to be here. Thank you.
1: Thank you, Omar. See you soon.
0: Of course. All right, we're going to continue to follow the breaking news as well as the Pentagon pulls out its long-range bombers from a UK air base. We'll bring you that latest next right here in the CNN newsroom.

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2: Welcome to the CNN Newsroom, everyone. I'm Omar Jimenez in New York. We've got breaking news tonight. The U.S. military is moving all of its long-range Air Force bombers out of the United Kingdom. Now, a person familiar with the situation tells CNN that the move follows an unspecified new threat at their base in the U.K. I want to go straight to CNN's Julia Benbrook, who's live at the White House for us. So, Julia, where have the bombers been moved to, and what else do we know?
3: We are still gathering information on this, but according to a source familiar, the United States has moved the long-range bombers that were stationed in the UK back to their American home stations following an unspecified new threat. According to a U.S. official, they said this in a statement, "We can acknowledge now that all U.S. bombers that were deployed to RAF Fairford have redeployed to their home stations in the United States." That official, though, did not go into detail on why these planes were moved. And this is all happening just days after the British government arrested a number of individuals in connection with an alleged Iranian plot to target the UK base where these planes were stationed. Those individuals were arrested but then quickly released on bail. That decision did draw some criticism. Now, Iran has denied any connection to that incident, but this base has been used to deploy B-1 bombers that have been used in the war against Iran. We have reached out to the White House for more details on this. Omar.
2: All right, Julia, really appreciate the reporting. I want to bring in CNN national security analyst Alex Pleatsis. He's also the director of the counterterrorism project at the Atlantic Council. So, Alex, how unusual is this move? What do you take?

0: away from this?
1: It's unusual in the sense that we did move all of our aircraft from the base. There was probably several dozen bombers there plus that were been there deployed for quite some time. So it speaks to the credibility and the seriousness of the threat overall to the base that we're talking about. But this also didn't happen in a vacuum. So at the same time the bombers were sent home, what hasn't been as well publicized is of the two aircraft carriers that have been on station outside of Iran, the Bush is moving towards a port call and will be out of the region for quite some time, leaving only one aircraft carrier there with the third one still inbound. So it's still several weeks until that second carrier will return, plus the third. And in the face of the ongoing threat, plus the long deployment of the bombers, in the face of that threat, it makes sense to redeploy those forces for right now for R&R back at home. In the event that they're needed, they'll be redeployed, or some other platforms will be redeployed if the president decides that they need to commence combat operations against Iran again, which he has threatened to do and potentially signaled after the midterms if the Iranians don't come to the table to make a deal in good faith.
0: How critical would you say is this base for the United States? Just contextualize this for us. And what does this move mean for the safety of U.S. troops overseas?
1: Sure. So there's only so many bases that have runways long enough to host these long-range strategic bombers. And there's only so many governments willing to host them, given the fact that offensive operations against Iran are not supported by all governments nationwide where we have bases. And so that limits options. We've also seen Iran successfully target U.S. bases throughout the region. And many other European allies have said that we can't use bases to launch from. So it is a problem in the sense that it limits the number of bases that are available in the area. These planes obviously can fly long distances with aerial refueling, but that takes wear and tear on the aircraft. Flying back and forth from the U.S. would add, you know, a lot of time onto this. So it does add operational difficulties. But then again, you know, this is a move right now. We don't know if this is a short-term or long-term move, but we'll see the implications in the coming weeks, depending on whether or not the U.S. and Iran are able to reach a deal.
0: You know, the Royal Air Force Base at Fairford has been used, as we've been talking about, to deploy U.S. B-1 bombers involved in the war against Iran, and is an forward operating location for U.S. Global Strike Command. And while we're still trying to figure out what this new unspecified threat is, it is still resulting in the moving of U.S. Bombers here, as we've been talking about. Do you think Iran sees this as a win?
1: I think Iran will certainly message it as a win. I think from the reality of the situation, this is a precautionary measure because they're not needed at the moment. It's pretty clear, again, based on the carrier movements and everything else, that hostilities are not imminent. They're not going to start in the next couple of weeks. And that's not because we have some access to some, planning that we're not supposed to have here at the network. It's because the force posture speaks to it. The carriers are being moved. The bombers are being redeployed. And if we look at the number of tankers that are out there, it's significantly less than when the war was going on. So the U.S. has not redeployed those forces in significant numbers. So it would make sense if there's a threat and they're not needed at the moment to send them back, just to make sure that they're safe. There's no reason to keep them there if they're not needed under a threat. But yes, The Iranians will certainly message this as a win on their side. And in speaking to British officials, there is definitely a nexus to Iran with the threats that have taken place. The law enforcement authorities in the UK are still taking the lead on this. And that's really important, I'm told, from a motive to also mapping this out, because we're talking about a nation state potentially conducting, what would be, an act of war, an act of terrorism. The difference is terrorism is politically motivated violence against civilians. This would be attack on a UK military base and against US and UK military forces. It's actually an attack against the state entity, not necessarily an act of terrorism. The designation means something. That would draw a response from the UK if that's the case. And so I believe the UK government is working hard to make sure that they get this absolutely correct, airtight, so that the policy response is appropriate, but also that these individuals are charged and that these criminal charges stick, if in fact that's what the case was.
0: Alex Pletsis, really appreciate the perspective. Thanks for being here.
1: Thanks for having me.
0: On the politics front, we've only got 30 days to go until the midterm elections, and more than 1 million ballots have already been cast. A new polling out this morning shows President Donald Trump losing support among Latino voters, which is a key block that helped him win the White House in 2024. The NBC Telemundo poll shows Latino voters say they would prefer Democrats to win control of Congress by a 24% margin. Those are the numbers there. And that is double, by the way, what it was at this time in 2024. And then you look among all Americans. CNN's polling tracker shows President Trump's average approval rating at 34%. So I want to bring in Angie Nixon. She's the Democratic nominee running for Florida's Senate seat. And one, I appreciate you being here and thank you for taking the time. Florida has been voting pretty reliably Republican in recent years, at least when you look at statewide races.

0: Do you think the party, the Democratic Party, has invested enough money in the state this election cycle?
1: You know, Florida is a big state. We have over 10 media markets here. And so we need as much investment as possible. But look, we are on the ground. We are not going to stop regardless of how much money we get or don't get. And we're going to keep working, knocking on doors, making phone calls, having conversations with people and changing their hearts and minds.
0: You know, Senator Bernie Sanders has pledged $250,000 to your campaign and, as I understand, does plan to join you on the campaign trail. Have you heard from any other Democrats looking to help support your campaign?
1: Oh, absolutely. Folks are, I just left an event down in Broward County with Congressman Jamie Raskin and Senator Kirsten Gillibrand. She actually had a virtual fundraiser for me last week. And so I've been talking with people all across the country. Congresswoman Summer Lee reached out to me today. And so we're excited. And folks are excited about this momentum on the ground as well. And so I'm about to head over to USF right now with Congressman Ro Khanna, who's here for a rally with the students there. And we're excited, we're fired up, and we're getting everybody ready to vote.
0: You know, as I'm sure you know, based on, again, the voting record in statewide races, you are fighting an uphill battle right now as the Democrat running for this Senate seat. And I want you to take a listen to what Vice President J.D. Vance said this week about you. Take a listen.
2: When Angie Nixon calls herself a socialist, I think the right response is to say, then get the hell out of here. You don't belong in America, if those are your views.
0: What is your response to that?
1: My response to that is that the United States should be welcoming to all folks, regardless of whatever their ideology is. And there's absolutely nothing wrong with me wanting to ensure people have access to quality health care, universal health care. Ashley Moody, my opponent, voted to end health care for 440,000 people here in the state of Florida. There's nothing wrong with me wanting to ensure that we stop all the corruption and the chaos happening in Washington, D.C. Ashley Moody stole $10 million from sick kids here in our state for a Medicaid program and diverted it to political PACs to defeat two citizen-led ballot initiatives. She's also continued to be a rubber stamp for Donald Trump as it relates to this war in Iran. She runs away from constituents. She doesn't have in-person town hall meetings. She won't even debate me because she has a very horrible record to run on. Look, I am someone who is running for U.S. Senate because I want to help cut people's costs. I want to put money back in folks' pockets. And I also want to hold Donald Trump and this authoritarian fascist regime accountable. Look, we are in the state of Florida, and Donald Trump is the deporter in chief, and Ashley Moody has been okay with that. Right now, there are people who are living in fear, and they are afraid to go out of their homes because they're worried that ICE, which has become weaponized, is going to snatch them up, potentially kill them, or lock them up for God knows how long without any due process. And then when they're ready to deport them to a country they don't even know, that they never even came from. And so people are fed up with what's happening in Washington, D.C. They're ready to ensure that government works for people and this economy works for everyone. And I plan to win this election to do just that.
0: And a few things I should mention. One, we did invite Republican Ashley Moody to join us as well. The invitation still stands. But also just for some background for one of the things you mentioned, the $10 million figure that was reported by CBS Miami, a state grand jury found the DeSantis administration misappropriated taxpayer money when it diverted $10 million from a Medicaid settlement into the Hope Florida Foundation. But the grand jury report also found that the money was misappropriated, but found insufficient evidence to charge anyone criminally, even if there is criticism, as you have not been shy about in terms of Ashley Moody.
1: Yeah, when you have four lawyers that don't know who told what person to sign off on anything, it sounds like a cover up to me. And that is just in line with this Trump administration.
0: Well, and what I was going to say was, you know, look, a lot has been made about you being a member of the Democratic Socialists. Even if you don't agree with every issue, you're also a member of the Working Families Party, in addition to the NAACP, which all of which you have talked about. And I wonder that why do you believe that this race is different in terms of having someone like you represent the state of Florida in what, again, has been a pretty documented history as of late with Republicans in this seat?
1: This is different. This race is different because I am someone who puts people over politics, people over profit, and people over party. I have a proven track record here in the state of Florida of working not just for Democrats, but working for everyone. I've been able to expand access to early childhood education and to stop price gouging from happening. So a lot of people across the state know me. They know me because Ashley Moody won't even return phone calls or emails to her offices. And so guess what? Those people actually wind up reaching out to my office, and we help connect them to the resources that they need with these different agencies as well as these different departments. And let me be clear, because Ashley Moody is saying a lot of things and spreading a lot of lies and disinformation about me. Of course, I do not want to defund the police or abolish prisons, because I want Ashley Moody to be arrested and locked up in a prison because of this $10 million that went missing and no one knows what happened to it. Look, that money was supposed to go towards kids. And now we don't even know how much of an impact this is going to have. There's a potential for children to die because they didn't receive that $10 million worth of Medicaid funding. And that is not the type of person that we want in Washington, D.C. We want someone who's going to put people first, which is me, like I have always been. We need to make sure that we have fully funded public schools. We need to make sure that people have homes to live in. Right now, people are working harder than ever, and they're struggling just to stay afloat. And Ashley Moody is working less and less and less, and she's getting richer. She's trading stocks and sitting on committees, healthcare committees, and she's also trading healthcare stocks. Like, when does this end? We need to make sure that we are looking out for regular everyday people here in this country, and I plan to do that come November 3rd when I become the next United States Senator.
0: And as we have mentioned, we've invited Ashley Moody to come on and defend some of what you're saying as well. The invitation still stands. We haven't heard from her on that front. But Florida State Representative and Democratic nominee for Senate, Angie Nixon, really appreciate you taking the time. Thank you for being here.
1: Thank you for having me, Omar. I appreciate it.
0: Of course. And I should also mention that CBS Miami report did find that there was insufficient evidence to charge anyone criminally as well in terms of how she was talking about Ashley Moody. All right, more news we are talking about still to come. Thousands of immigrants living legally in the United States are losing their Medicaid coverage under President Trump's tax and spending law. We're going to take a closer look at the painful choices they now face. Plus, the latest on local outrage and beyond over Cornell University's handling of a disturbing sexual assault case. And the Coast Guard suspends its search for survivors after a medical jet disappears off the coast of Nantucket. We'll bring you those details. You're in the CNN newsroom.
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0: is CNN.
1: Officials say two people are dead and nearly three dozen others are injured after a shooting at a block party earlier this morning in South Central Georgia. Police were on patrol at a neighborhood block party about an hour south of Macon in Vienna when the Georgia Bureau of Investigation says shots were fired. Deputies found multiple people had been shot. Two died at the scene, and 35 others were injured and transported to hospitals. The injured ranged from 14 to 51 years old. Now, officials say the conditions range from critical to stable and that the majority of those injured were gunshot victims. The GBI is investigating, but we'll, of course, bring you more details as we learn them. Also tonight, another show of solidarity from students and community members in New York. A large crowd gathered in downtown Ithaca to show support for the former student known as Jane Doe and survivors of sexual assault more broadly after allegations of gang rape at Cornell University. We're also hearing from the attorney representing Jane Doe, and he told CNN earlier today that he recently spoke with New York Attorney General Letitia James' office and expects the new investigation will be handled fairly.
2: Tish James, at least what our office has told to me, is they're reaching out to outside people to get involved because the Attorney General's office doesn't typically investigate crimes of this sort. So it sounds to me that people are being brought in who are experienced in crime and investigating crime. So I think there will be impartiality. I think there'll be fairness.
1: CNN's Mark Morales joins me now. So, Mark, what is the latest here?
3: Well, these demonstrations today are the latest example of the emotions sort of boiling over past the university. I mean, this thing went down about a mile away from the university, and you had a lot of folks there that were talking about two different things. One was just how unhappy they were with just how the university and local law enforcement handled this case. But also, there was this message of support for Jane Doe and for anybody else that's in a similar situation to hers, not just at Cornell University, but at other universities elsewhere. And they're not the only ones that have been very upset and have a lot of questions stemming from this. You have New York Governor Kathy Hochul, who has since appointed New York Attorney General Letitia James to be the special prosecutor. She had one of her aides at this rally where he expressed that from Hochul that she was very upset and horrified by what she had seen, but wanted to get to the bottom of this through two different investigations. And we also heard from Jane Doe's attorney today, who from the very beginning was very upset with how this was handled because the local district attorney decided to aside from not even reviewing even more evidence, but to not pursue charges based on a six-page document that Jane Doe signed, which he says was lacking in a lot of evidence. Take a listen.
2: It seems that if you have a complaining witness saying, I'm 100% certain I was raped, that should

0: make it into a report. You had the group chat inviting people to participate in a rape. You had a complaining witness. You had evidence of a crime, and they didn't follow up on it. They didn't include it, and that's very concerning to me.
1: It's those elements that were not in that report that he was referencing there that's got people up in arms, and that's why the New York Attorney General Letitia James is going to be the special prosecutor, and she is just focused on the criminal end of this. So she's going to go wherever the investigation takes her in her office, and that remains to be seen as to where that goes. But she's in charge of the criminal aspect. Now there is a question as to what the university's responsibility was in reacting to all this, and that's going to be done by a special outside counsel that the university has hired. It's going to be somebody independent who's going to do a search to decide what everyone did, what was everybody's role, who knew what, when did they know it, and if so, why did they not act? And all this is coming down pretty soon. Omar? Mm.
2: Mark Morales, really appreciate the reporting for us. Meanwhile, we're following major changes to Medicaid that could kick thousands of eligible immigrants from their coverage. We'll bring you those details coming up here in the CNN newsroom.

0: this is coming down pretty soon. Omar?
1: Mark Morales, really appreciate the reporting for us. Meanwhile, we're following major changes to Medicaid that could kick thousands of eligible immigrants from their coverage. We'll bring you those details coming up here in the CNN newsroom.

0: pick up a patient and their relative. Both were Bermuda nationals. All right, meanwhile, thousands of legal immigrants in the United States are losing their Medicaid benefits, and the Republican-led cuts, many effective October 1st, were approved by Congress last year as part of President Trump's domestic policy bill, the so-called Big Beautiful Bill, as it's been known. CNN national correspondent Rafael Romo has been looking into the extended impact of this. So, Rafael, what are you finding here?
1: Well, Omar, among the people who have already been impacted by changes to Medicaid eligibility under President Donald Trump's Big Beautiful Bill Act signed into law last year are refugees, asylees who fled persecution, and some victims of sex trafficking. This is according to an analysis by KFF Health News, an independent health policy publication that also says interpreters who risked their lives assisting U.S. service members in Afghanistan, all of whom are in the country with the federal government's permission, have also lost benefits. Trump administration officials say they are reserving taxpayer-funded programs for American citizens. The lost changes to key safety net programs such as Medicaid and food stamps are also a hard blow to some immigrants who have legal status but are not yet permanent residents. The immigrants affected are people living legally in the country but not yet eligible for a green card. That's the case of a Romanian immigrant in Chicago who depended on Medicaid to pay for nursing home care after suffering a stroke and who, according to his partner, was notified by the state of Illinois the federal government will no longer pay for it.
2: And suddenly they decided to cut him off. I'm not having it. I'm going to fight for him and everyone else that needs it. And this is, to me, insane.
1: Another group that is deeply affected by the Medicaid cuts under President Trump's law are refugees, including Ukrainians who fled their native country after Russia invaded it in 2022.
3: People are disappointed. People are discouraged. They really don't know what to do because, unfortunately, they cannot go back yet. Because, as you know, the war is still going on.
1: Now, just to be clear, Olena, these are people who are here in the country legally, right? These are not undocumented immigrants.
3: Yes. Yes. These people are here legally. They are here on the program of U4U, which is United for Ukraine. And they're also called parolees, which is different than refugees and asylum seekers.
1: But just to clarify there, asylum seekers are immigrants who fled persecution in their home country and have requested U.S. protection, while parolees are those allowed into the country by the U.S. government for humanitarian reasons. According to the Self-Reliance Association, a Chicago-based organization that offers support services for immigrants, as many as 9,400 Ukrainians are affected by the cuts just in the state of Illinois. The Congressional Budget Office estimated that 100,000 people would become uninsured over a decade as a result of Medicaid cuts under President Trump's law. But the KFF Health News analysis of state-level data says that more than 281,000 immigrants from nine states and the District of Columbia were expected to lose Medicaid starting in October. Omar, now back to you.
0: All right, Rafael Romo, really appreciate the reporting and breaking that down for us. Thank you for being here. All right. Also tonight on The Whole Story with Anderson Cooper, Ed Lavandera and his team spend 30 days inside a small town hospital struggling to survive. Here's a preview.
4: Omar, we spent 30 days inside the West River Health Services Hospital in the tiny town of Hettinger, North Dakota. This hospital serves a massive area in southwest North Dakota, South Dakota, as well as Montana as well. And what we heard over and over in southwest North Dakota, South Dakota, as well as Montana as well. And what we heard over and over from people there in this community is that if it wasn't for this hospital and all the services that it provides, the town would simply die. That is their fear. And this town and this place sits at a fascinating crossroads in America in 2026. Rural healthcare is struggling. You also have the confluence of the raging immigration debate across the country. All of this sits at this crossroads in Hettinger, North Dakota. And one of the healthcare workers that we met there kind of talked to us about how difficult it is to get healthcare workers to come to small places like Hettinger.
5: Everybody wears multiple hats. The CEO drove the ambulance. It's hard to recruit people because there's a lot of education required to be an EMT.
6: Hi, Paul.

0: is CNN.
1: We're just getting this into CNN. The U.S. Coast Guard is suspending its search for the medical transport jet that went missing off the coast of Nantucket. Authorities did find debris from that missing jet earlier today, but still haven't located any survivors. Six people were on board the plane when it disappeared yesterday morning, flying from Bermuda to Boston. The FAA reportedly lost contact with the aircraft after air traffic controllers got word the plane was having some sort of issue. Now, according to Canadian news broadcaster CBC, a four-person Canadian crew flew to Bermuda to

0: And Dr. Rule, what happened today? Did you get lightheaded? Did you have chest pain, shortness of breath? What happened?
1: I've been doing ambulance runs for about 3 years now, just as a driver. Help get people from here to there.
0: Did you happen to get a 12 lead?
2: We have over 40 positions open right now.
1: This is my office.
2: With around 200 current employees.
1: This used to be the full lobby. This job has probably been open for about 10 years, 2016.
3: I'm incredibly grateful to the CNN documentary team, the photographers and producers that we worked with to embed ourselves in this hospital, get to know community members and the people who run this hospital. I think you'll really appreciate the way all of this kind of comes together. And it is a fascinating look into this community that is changing and has changed drastically over the last few years. Omar?
4: Ed Lavandera. Thank you so much. It was going to be very fascinating. The whole story with Anderson Cooper airs at the top of the hour on CNN and then tomorrow on the CNN app. Also, tomorrow begins a new term for the Supreme Court. So what can we expect from the justices? We'll analyze that next in the CNN newsroom.

0: open right now.
1: This is my office?
0: With around 200 current employees.
1: This used to be the full lobby.
2: This job has probably been open for about 10 years, 2016.
3: I'm incredibly grateful to the CNN documentary team, the photographers and producers that we worked with to embed ourselves in this hospital, get to know community members and the people who run this hospital. I think you'll really appreciate the way all of this kind of comes together. And it is a fascinating look into this community that is changing and has changed drastically over the last few years. Omar?
4: Ed Lavandera, thank you so much. It was going to be very fascinating. The whole story with Anderson Cooper airs at the top of the hour on CNN and then tomorrow on the CNN app. Also tomorrow begins a new term for the Supreme Court. So what can we expect from the justices? We'll analyze that next in the CNN newsroom.

0: Tomorrow, the Supreme Court kicks off its new nine-month term, and on the docket is a slew of high-profile cases. The court is taking up a major test of President Trump's immigration crackdown, including his mandatory detention policy, along with his push to deport migrants to countries other than their homelands. Justices will also hear arguments over gun rights, voting rules, religious liberty, and climate change accountability. So a lot to talk about here. I want to bring in Michael Gerhardt, a Burton Craig Distinguished Professor of Law at the University of North Carolina at Chapel Hill. So what do you see as the single, maybe most significant issue or topic on the docket this year?
1: Well, that's a great question because there's so many important cases. Sure. I think the religion cases might be at the top of the list. And that is because I think the Supreme Court is on the verge of overturning how the Supreme Court itself has dealt with issues relating to free exercise of religion for decades. And I think in two different cases, the Supreme Court's going to have a chance to kind of rewrite the law, rewrite the First Amendment. In one case, it has to do with whether or not it's possible for a church, for example, to build a shrine next door, but local zoning laws forbid that because it's a residential area. So that case has come before the Supreme Court. And then another case, it deals with also a local law that barred, or actually required universal preschool throughout Colorado. But some entities, if they wanted to have that coverage, had to sign a form saying they would not discriminate. And so there are several churches that have said they can't sign that form because they do want to discriminate on the basis of sexual orientation and gender identity.
0: You know, one of the other significant questions and cases that will be answered by this court surround immigration and how the administration has been trying to enforce some of its policies here. And the administration has shifted away from a three-decade-old policy by essentially denying bond hearings to thousands of migrants being held in detention. What is the constitutional argument that the White House is relying on or arguing to carry out some of these mandatory detentions?
1: I think the administration's basic argument is that it doesn't have the time or resources to allow for these kinds of hearings. But as you point out, we've had bond hearings for decades for undocumented migrants or immigrants. The point of those hearings is to be able to make the case for why those people should be able to stay at their homes

0: while their issue is being litigated. The Trump administration doesn't want that. They want instead to deport these people as quickly as possible. And then there's another case dealing with whether or not the Trump administration can send people to what they call third countries when their country of origin doesn't want them back. And so essentially the Trump administration would be dropping people it's deported into countries they've never lived and don't know anyone.
1: Sure. You know, the makeup of the Supreme Court obviously has been such a point of emphasis and scrutiny over the past few years. And Justice Samuel Alito recently told CBS that he considers whether to retire every year, which that might apply to a lot of jobs across the world. But let's just focus on the Supreme Court itself. I wonder, do you think the possibility of a Senate majority flip could influence his decision? How are the sort of outside politics typically viewed or weighed by a justice who might be considering retiring?
0: It's an important question. And so the short answer is every justice makes those calculations for themselves. But for Justice Alito, as you pointed out, he's kind of been the subject of rumors for some time about his possible retirement. But I think a critical factor is what you just said. A critical factor will be whether or not the Democrats retake the Senate. In that circumstance, it's not at all clear that any hearing would be given to any Trump nominee.
1: Sure. Michael Gerhart, appreciate the time and perspective ahead of what is going to be a busy slate here. Thank you.
0: Thank you.
1: And you can join us on CNN All Access tomorrow morning for an in-depth look at the new Supreme Court term. 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It might get answered by our panel. All right, with control of the Senate up for grabs, some Republicans are trying to thread a very delicate needle, separating themselves from President Trump without alienating his base. You're in the CNN newsroom.

0: with whether or not the Trump administration can send people to what they call third countries when their country of origin doesn't want them back. And so essentially the Trump administration would be dropping people that's deported into countries they've never lived and don't know anyone.
1: Sure. You know, the makeup of the Supreme Court obviously has been such a point of emphasis and scrutiny over the past few years. And Justice Samuel Alito recently told CBS that he considers whether to retire every year, which that might apply to a lot of jobs across the world. But let's just focus on the Supreme Court itself. I wonder, do you think the possibility of a Senate majority flip could influence his decision? How are the sort of outside politics typically viewed or weighed by a justice who might be considering retiring?
0: It's an important question. And so the short answer is every justice makes those calculations for themselves. But for Justice Alito, as you pointed out, he's been the subject of rumors for some time about his possible retirement. But I think a critical factor is what you just said. A critical factor will be whether or not the Democrats retake the Senate. In that circumstance, it's not at all clear that any hearing would be given to any Trump nominee.
1: Sure. Michael Gerhart, appreciate the time and perspective ahead of what is going to be a busy slate here. Thank you.
0: Thank you.
1: And you can join us on CNN All Access tomorrow morning for an in-depth look at the new Supreme Court term. 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It might get answered by our panel. All right, with control of the Senate up for grabs, some Republicans are trying to thread a very delicate needle, separating themselves from President Trump without alienating his base. You're in the CNN newsroom.

0: for themselves. But for Justice Alito, as you pointed out, he's been the subject of rumors for some time about his possible retirement. But I think a critical factor is what you just said. A critical factor will be whether or not the Democrats retake the Senate. In that circumstance, it's not at all clear that any hearing would be given to any Trump nominee.
1: Sure. Michael Gerhart, appreciate the time and perspective ahead of what is going to be a busy slate here. Thank you.
0: Thank you.
1: 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It might get answered by our panel. All right, with control of the Senate up for grabs, some Republicans are trying to thread a very delicate needle, separating themselves from President Trump without alienating his base. You're in the CNN newsroom.

0: With the midterm elections just 30 days away, we are watching some tight races for the Senate. Among them, the showdown in Iowa between Republican Congresswoman Ashley Hinson and her challenger, Democrat Josh Turek. It's a race that could help decide which party gains control of the Senate. And a new New York Times Siena poll shows it's a toss-up right now for who's actually going to win in November. CNN's Jeff Zeleny caught up with Congresswoman Hinson in Des Moines, Iowa.
1: Hey, Congresswoman, how are you?
2: Iowa.
1: Good to see you.
2: Glad to have you here.
3: We're back in Iowa to see Ashley Hinson, who's suddenly emerging as Exhibit A for how Republicans are trying to thread a delicate needle with the president here in Trump country.
4: As you know, President Trump won just 2 years ago here by 13 points. It's the third time he won in Iowa. How would you assess his popularity now versus those times?
2: Well, certainly in a midterm, everything narrows. And I think that's true no matter who's in the White House.
3: It's a remarkable balancing act to watch. From loyalty in the Oval Office earlier this week.
5: You're doing a fantastic job.
2: We're working hard and appreciate your agenda.
3: To creating some distance back home in Iowa.
6: I've called for an immediate and successful end to the war in Iran so that families can get some relief at the pump and the checkout line.
3: Yet she didn't vote that way like two of her fellow Iowa Republicans in Congress, who switched their votes to help pass a resolution directing the president to end the war.
7: 1, 2, 3.
3: But even at her own campaign stop in Waterloo,
8: oh my goodness.
2: There you go.
7: Thank you.
3: She saw that speaking out against an unpopular war can be unpopular with some Republicans.
9: That's just saying stop and just walking away is not the answer.
2: Successful.
9: She qualified.
10: Because when you say stop, it almost sounds like
9: qualified. Successful.
3: In the final month of the race, Republicans are on a red state rescue mission, pouring $20 million more in Hinson ads this week, which could bring the Iowa tally to more than $100 million, with far bigger investments in Ohio and Texas.
4: Why is this race so difficult?
2: I don't think it's difficult. I'm out there in all 99 counties. I run every race the same, so for me it's always been going out and earning every vote and running like I'm 10 points behind, which I don't think I am. I think I'm going to win on November 3rd.
4: I mean, you were saying that same thing 2 months ago, running like you're 10 points behind. But now some Republicans actually are concerned you may be. And the Senate Leadership Fund, as you know, invested $20 million more dollars this week.
2: When I talk about issues that are affecting families, we do need to bring prices down. We need to figure out how we provide relief to working families.
3: She's locked in a tight race with Josh Turek, a Democratic state lawmaker and two-time gold medal Paralympian. We met earlier this year.
11: Seat number 51. It's right here. It's Iowa. And this isn't pie in the sky.
3: A year ago, Hinson tightly embraced Trump as she launched her Senate campaign.
6: I am running to be President Trump's top ally in the United States Senate.
3: But her tone has steadily shifted.
6: I have a record of delivering that shows that I don't care about party labels.
3: Now airing TV ads stressing bipartisanship.
12: Working across the aisle isn't always easy, but it's how you get results.
4: How do you square that?
2: Yeah, I am a bipartisan fighter, and nothing changes about who's in the White House or who has the gavel. I'm still going to operate that way. I think you can agree with somebody, or you can be a thorn in their side and always do what's right for your state, and that's what I
4: have. You gone too MAGA?
2: Huh?
4: Have you gone too MAGA?
2: I think I am pro-Iowa, and I'm pro-American, and that's what I will always support.
1: In the final month of this campaign,

0: And Republicans are trying to defend their own turf. Democrats are trying to pick up four seats to win control of the U.S. Senate. It is clear the battle for the balance of power in Washington runs straight through Trump country. Jeff Zeleny, CNN, Des Moines.
1: Jeff Zeleny, really appreciate it. Still ahead, you are going to hear a World War II vet's incredible rendition of the national anthem. Stay with us. You're in the CNN newsroom.